Escuchamos Contigo, With You. The line says, I have to continue. I have to, tengo. I have to continue with you or without you. De Franco De Vita. Y anteriormente, before that, Tu Voz, Your Voice, de Eric Rubin. Cuando me miras así, when you look at me so, de Cristian Castro. Cuando, when, de Ricardo Arjona. En Contigo, With You, de Elefante. Sigamos.

Hey everyone, welcome to another edition of Celtic Clan Jamfrey with me, Jack Beck. And the last 2 weeks we've been focusing on Irish music, so I thought we'd have a little bit of a change this week. And in fact, it's all English music. Well, that's not strictly true. It's all English performers. There are some Scottish connections here and there. And of course, as I've said many times on this programme, I've never understood why England isn't counted as one of the Celtic nations, because it certainly was for a long enough time, and still is in some parts of the country, particularly the north and the west and the southwest of England are still very much Celtic. And of course, Cornwall in the southwest is counted as one of the Celtic nations, but really I think the whole of England has a shout in there for that recognition. Well, we're starting with, we're going to start with one of my favourite groups, English groups. Didn't last for a very long time, but it brought together some wonderful musicians, including Richard Thompson, John Kirkpatrick, Martin Carthy, kind of mixture of a stringed acoustic instruments and brass acoustic instruments. And of course, this is the group called Brass Monkey. And here they are now starting off with a song called Bad News, and it's Brass Monkey.

So Brass Monkey there with Bad News. And sticking with Brass Monkey, but here's the Scottish connection for you. Because it's a tune called De Fleur o' Taft. And, you know, anything that starts off with da for the, you should know right away that that means it's from either the Orkney Islands or the Shetland Islands, away up off the north coast of Scotland. You might wonder what an English group or a group that is so definitely English should be doing playing music from Shetland. But the connection is that an English collector, I think in the 1950s or maybe the early 60s, went up there, a guy called Pat Shouldham Shaw. And he went up to the Shetlands and did a lot of collecting up there. And he met a guy, a fiddle player called John Stickle. And it turned out that John Stickle, it was either his father or his grandfather, I think it was his father, had been a shipwrecked German sailor who landed up in the Shetland Islands and just never went back. He stayed, he married, and he taught some of his tunes to John Stickle. And they're quite unusual tunes. They have a Shetland feel to them, but they also have quite a continental feel. So there's obviously a connection back to his father or possibly his grandfather's roots in Germany. So interesting mixture. So an English group playing a Shetland tune that has connections back to Germany. And the tune, as I say, is called De Fleur o' Taft, and it's played here by Brass Monkey.

The wonderful sound there of Brass Monkey and a great tune, The Fluorotaft, which does definitely, I think with that kind of lineup of instruments, all, you know, makes it sound even more kind of Germanic, like a kind of Oompa band. Wonderful stuff. Now, one of the most collected and ballad with the most versions from around here, this part of the world, is the famous Barbara Allen or Barbary Ellen. And of course there are versions all over Scotland and England and Ireland as well. It started its life in Scotland. I mean, the earliest reference to it written anywhere describes it as a Scotch song. So that's where it started out, moved down into England, lots and lots of different versions. And I think it's just that, you know, it's such a universal tale, it kind of accounts for its popularity. But there are many, many versions around here as well. This is an English version and is sung here by Mary Humphreys. Mary Humphreys and Anna Hatter worked together. Mary Humphreys, singer, and plays the melodeon, the accordion, the diatonic accordion, and the concertina. Anna Hatter also plays the concertina and the cello. So here they are now with their version of Barbary Allen.

There are so many different tunes to that song, and they're all great. And that was a slightly new one to me. Great version of Barbara Allen there by Mary Humphries and Anna Hatter. Going back to Brass Monkey and another great tune. Not absolutely sure where this one comes from, but I think this is an English tune. In fact, I'm trying to think. I'm pretty sure this is actually the regimental tune of one of the regiments in the British Army, one of the English, it could be one of the Guards regiments. The tune is called The Old Grenadier, and it's played here by Brass Monkey.

So that was Brass Monkey again there with the Old Grenadier. And I love that sound of the kind of percussive guitar style of Martin Carthy against the brass instruments, the trombone, but also the accordion. It's just a great combination, very unusual. Just terrific. It's a shame that apparently they lasted for about a year, but they found it simply wasn't feasible financially because they were all full-time musicians, and they couldn't keep it together financially for them. I think they made two albums during that time, and all wonderful stuff. Now, we're going to Norma Waterson now and her late sister Lal Waterson, and I remember hearing them singing this song back in the late 1960s, and been quite taken aback because it's a very Scottish song, but this was obviously an English version of it. I don't think this was just them singing that song with an English accent, so I was quite intrigued, and still am intrigued at how this came to be in their part of the world. They come from South Yorkshire, on the east coast of England, fairly well down into England. But the song is The Flowers of the Forest. It's actually it started its life as a pipe tune, a bagpipe tune in Scotland, then had words put to it. It commemorates a very famous and disastrous battle for Scotland, the Battle of Flodden, which took place down in the very south of Scotland near the English border. And it was one of the King James, I think it was James the Fourth, who was killed at that battle. It was a very poorly executed, poorly planned battle, and a great many of the kind of the flower of Scottish noble families died there, and the song, the tune, The Flowers of the Forest, refers to those young men that were killed. And if you think the tune is a little bit familiar, it's because this is the tune that is very frequently played by pipers at funerals all over the world, and you know, especially over here in America. I think I'm right in saying that at the funeral of President Kennedy, this was played at the interment of his body at the cemetery. So The Flowers of the Forest, but this is not a pipe tune, this is being sung. And it's sung here, and as I say, in what is obviously a very English version of the song, by Norma and Lal Waterson.

So that was Norma and Lal Waterson there with the Flowers of the Forest. It's always a song I find very chilling, actually, and I don't know whether it's because I know the history and I know what it's referring to, or whether it's just something that's inherent in the song itself and in the music. But it always sends a shiver down my back when I hear that song, or hear the tune played on the bagpipes. Now, if you just switched on your radio, you are tuned to WETS FM or HD1, broadcasting from the campus of East Tennessee State University in Johnson City. Or you may be tuned to WEHC, broadcasting from the campus of Emory and Henry College up there in Virginia. Either way, my name is Jack Beck. The programme is Celtic Clan Jamfrey. Going back to Mary Humphreys and Anna Hatta, we heard from them earlier, with Barbara Allen. Here's some tunes from them this time, and it's starting off with one called The India Wars.

Lovely stuff there from Mary Humphreys and Anna Hatta with a set of tunes, starting with one called The India Wars. When I saw that title, I was reminded of a wonderful story about the late Gene Ritchie from over there in Kentucky, who went on had a grant to travel around Britain back in the 1950s, meeting up with other traditional singers all around the country and kind of swapping notes and swapping songs and doing a bit of research as she went around. And she met up with one of the old traditional singers in Scotland, they were swapping songs, and Gene Ritchie sang the Ballad of the Texas Rangers. This tune we just heard, The India Wars, of course, got me thinking of that, because the Scottish singer that she sang the song to completely misunderstood who the Texas Rangers were. Maybe she'd never heard of them, and assumed for some reason that they were some obscure branch of the British Army, and that the Indians that they were fighting were in fact Indians in the country of India, and not in fact American Indians. So this Scottish singer decided that she needed to add an extra verse onto the end, in which she advised the Texas Rangers to be very careful about the tigers that they might come across as they were riding around chasing after these Indians, which is pretty funny, I thought. Right, now, we heard from Lal and Norma Waterson earlier with the Flowers of the Forest. Here they are again, this time with their daughters, Lal Waterson and her daughter Maria. Norma Waterson, who of course is married to Martin Carthy, and their daughter Liza Carthy. So, Lal Waterson, Norma Waterson, Maria Waterson and Liza Carthy. And I think this is an American song that they're singing. It wasn't unusual for them to include American songs in their repertoire. They were very keen, particularly on shape note hymns, and I often heard them including them in their programs. This isn't a shape note hymn, but I think it's an American song. It's called John Ball.

That was the Watterson women there, Lal Watterson, the late Lal Watterson, Norma Watterson, Lal's daughter Maria, and Norma's daughter Liza Carthy, all together there with John Ball. Great song, and great singing as well. Now, going back to Mary Humphreys and Anna Hatta, a set of tunes again. The first one is called the Marsden Hornpipe. Marsden, of course, is up there in the north of England, and it's actually not very far from where my wife Wendy and I lived for a couple of years up in Lancashire. We're Quakers, and just behind us was the hill where George Fox, the founder of the Quakers, had his kind of moment of epiphany and started the whole thing off. And in the shadow of that hill, not very far from where we lived, was the Quaker meeting, Marsden Quaker meeting that we used to attend regularly. So seeing the name of this tune immediately transported me back to those days when we lived there in Lancashire. So, Mary Humphreys, Anna Hatta, set of tunes starting with the Marsden Hornpipe.

So Mary Humphreys and Anna Hatta again there with a great set there, starting off with the Marsden Hornpipe, which, as I said before, always puts me in mind of the time that Wendy and I spent there in Lancashire. Now, going back to Norma Waterson, well, actually Lal Waterson and her daughter Maria and Norma Waterson, this time without Eliza Carthy. And a ballad, it's actually a Scottish ballad, so there's a Scottish connection here again. A lot of versions of this around. I sing a version of this that's called, the version I have is called The Gaberlunny Man. It's basically it's almost like a kind of, the story of the ballad is almost the same as the story you would get in something like, you know, Disney had a movie called The Prince and the Pauper, where, you know, the prince exchanges clothes with the pauper and goes out into the countryside dressed as a beggar, as a poor boy, and just the adventures each of them has. And, you know, that story, you find it all over the place, all over the world, all over Europe. And there are many ballads that have that as their theme. The one that comes from Scotland, that this is a version of, is very often associated with King James V, who was a great poet and ballad writer, and who, as a young man, a very young man, a child actually, was more or less imprisoned in Stirling Castle until he became old enough to take over the throne. And apparently when he, you know, came up to his kind of teenage years, he had found a back door out of the place, and he would slip out into the countryside and wander around in disguise. Very often in the ballad versions, he's dressed as a beggar, and he's kind of checking up on how the country's doing, knocking on doors and asking for a bed for the night and a meal. And in the ballad versions, he runs off in the middle of the night with the daughter of the house, and comes back years later, by which time they have a child, or in some cases two children. And she tells her mother that, in fact, this was no ordinary beggar at all, and she's dressed in the finest of clothes, and you know, the suggestion is that this was no ordinary beggar. This was a nobleman, or possibly the king, in disguise. So that's the story of the ballad, and you find versions of it all over, certainly all over the British Isles, and I think it's been collected over here as well. But this version is just called The Beggar Man, and it's sung, as I say, by Lal and Norma and Maria Waterson.

That was the Waterson women again, Lal, Norma and Maria Waterson, with an English version of what started out as a very definitely a Scottish ballad, The Beggar Man. Going back to the Brass Monkey and that connection to the Shetland Islands again, here's another Shetland tune, again learned from the playing of John Stickle. It's called the Trowy Burn. A Trowy is the old Shetland name for a goblin, a troll, a leprechaun, you know, the little people that live under the hill, the Trowies. And a burn is just a stream, a small stream, and you find that word all over Scotland. So the Trowy Burn and its Brass Monkey.

Brass Monkey again there with a very quite an intriguing tune. You know, lots of different kind of variations of rhythm and timing in the tune. And again, that great combination of the percussive guitar from Martin Carthy and the other brass instruments. Wonderful stuff. But it brings us to the end of today's programme. So I must thank Wayne Winkler again for doing a great job on the desk. Thank you, of course, for joining us. Hope you'll join us again at the same time next week. We're going out with another piece from Brass Monkey, a set of hornpipes. The first one is called the Waterman's Hornpipe. From me, it's goodbye.

Coming to you from the campus of East Tennessee State University, this is WETS HD1 and WETS FM, Johnson City, Tennessee.

0: 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His name is
1: Hank Williams, the best in
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1: And welcome, everybody, to the beautiful, historic Scottish Rite Concert Hall here in our hometown of Lexington, Kentucky. We're broadcasting all over the world, from Australia to Ireland, New Zealand to New York, Yuma, Arizona to the Yukon, and all across Canada. We're celebrating this wonderful, amazing world that we love very much, this world of front porch music. It's organic. It's real. It's from the heart. Artists come from everywhere to be on our broadcast, and we say it every week. You don't have to be famous to be on Wood Songs. You just have to be very, very good. And that is the case of both of these incredible artists that we've got on this whole broadcast. So put your seatbelts on. Plus, we have an amazing Wood Songs kid to introduce to you as well. So let's get started. He has a brand new album called Baptized by Fire. He comes from one of the legacy and legendary families of country music. He's making his way all on his own. He's a spectacular singer. This is a tune off his album called Wrong for the Time. Please welcome Wei Jennings to the Wood Songs Old Time Radio Hour.

0: Abuse.
1: Song is Wrong for the Time from his album, brand new, Baptized by Fire. Way Jennings, it's really nice to see you again. It's, thank you for being part of Wood Songs now.
0: Yeah, man, I love it out here.
1: You you have this this new album, Baptized by Fire, and a lot of your songs come from your personal journey.
0: Yep.
1: Right? Is that fair to say?
0: Every one of them, yeah.
1: Let's start in the early years. Your grandma's the famous Jesse Coulter, yep. And your grandfather is Waylon Jennings. That's a pretty hefty musical family to come out of. And you're 5 years old. They're doing a concert. Jesse Coulter lays her mic down on the stage. And you, little five-year-old you, you decide to do what?
0: Pick up the mic and run out on stage.
1: Yeah. Now, that must have gone over. I think probably you just brought the house down. A little five-year-old kid, that's really cool. But is that what gave you the taste of performing, being able to be around Waylon and Jesse and seeing these things and having the bravery of a five-year-old to grab the mic and start singing?
0: Well, I wouldn't call it bravery. I was just a kid thinking it was a playground out there, man. It was like big bright lights, and my grandfather was out there, and we just liked to have fun. So I just ran out there and started singing songs like, you know, we always did.
1: I think I read that you started singing Mama Don't Let Your yeah. babies grow up to be cowboys.
0: Yeah. And he said, hold on, Hoss. Wait for me.
1: So what did you, as a young fellow, was music something that you ran after right away, or is that something that happened to you later on?
0: Well, I had fun with it for quite a while. And then I turned 13, and I went to one of my grandfather's shows. He called me out there on stage, and I froze like a deer in headlights. I don't know what changed, but I got scared, and it took me another 10, 15 years to even think about doing music again. But, you know, I'm glad I did.
1: And wasn't it your mom that kind of like christened you to go forward musically?
0: Well, yeah, we used to sit around and, you know, play like Farkle and Yahtzee and stuff like that and sing to her record collection. And, you know, we'd sing just all the time. And then she got sick and she asked me to do something with music. And, you know, me just laughing it off, said I would. And then she passed away. And, you know, it took me a while to kind of get my wits back, and then I realized that I had promised my mother something. So that's what I did. I went out and tried it out. I went to Kentucky and played a David Allen Coe benefit out there, and everybody went nuts. I didn't think I did that good, but they said I did really good, but I've been doing it ever since.
1: Well, we think you're good. That's why you're here.
0: Well, thank you.
1: And speaking of Kentucky, you've got two really fine guitar players playing with you. Jordan Foster, who's from Somerset, Kentucky. It's nice to have hometown boy.
0: Oh, yeah.
1: And from Nashville, Tennessee, Wes Shipper. Actually, I think you're thinking from Michigan originally, right?
2: Florida.
1: Florida. Okay, well, I was close.
0: That's Wayland's from Michigan.
1: I think, weren't you like an original Walmart busker at one time?
2: Yeah, I traveled around playing guitar for change. For a while.
1: Yeah, you know, it's a living, right?

0: All right, and Wes, you help co-write some of Way's songs, right? Sure. So you guys, so Way, you have a nice musical partner to bounce ideas off of. Yeah. He's sort of, if you're John Lennon, he's your Paul McCartney.
1: Sure.
0: Well, let's check out some of this wonderful music. The album is called Baptized by Fire. It's a great album. This is a tune called Whichever Way the Wind Blows. It is Way Jennings on the Wood Songs. Old time.

Some hardcore outlaw country there. Baptized by Fire is the name of his album. If you want to make Way Jennings and his new album part of your home music collection, all you got to do is visit the Wood Songs website. If you click on the archive page, this is show number 1174. We'll tell you how you can contact Way Jennings. That's spelled W-H-E-Y, Way Jennings, and his website and how to get his albums and stuff. And, you know, Way Jennings is a grandson of Waylon Jennings, so it's very appropriate that the other artist that we have on our broadcast is also part of this renegade country movement who was named after Waylon Jennings, and he's here all the way from Michigan. That's where I got Michigan from before. He's got an album called Don't Mess With My Country. This is a tune called My Kind of Lonely. Please welcome Waylon Hannell to the Wood Songs. Old

0: Mike Connelly from his album "Don't Mess with My Country." Waylon Hanel, it's great to have you here. You have an interesting story.
1: Just a little bit.
0: Yeah. So you grew up in a farm.
1: Just a hay farm.
0: Kind of a hay farm, right?
1: Yes, sir.
0: What were some of the things that you would do on the farm? What was some of the
1: causing trouble was not one of them.
0: Of course not.
1: But yeah, we just like to have fun, you know, working with Dad and my brother Landon. You know, Mom would drive the tractor in third gear, so we have to work a little bit faster, but that was no big deal.
0: And it was your parents that named you Waylon?
1: Yes, it was.
0: So what was the reason for that? What was the story behind? Because you're named after Waylon Jennings.
1: Yes, sir.
0: And now you're on stage here on Woodsongs with his grandson. And
1: it's amazing. You know, it's amazing.
0: Life has an interesting circle, doesn't it?
1: It's kind of a full circle deal, isn't it? Yeah, my dad and my mom, they both love traditional country music and the good stuff, you know, Waylon. And it was their idea to name me after Waylon Jennings, and Dad won the battle on that one. I'll give him credit for it. But I was very privileged to have that name and very privileged to be on the stage with all you guys, including you. So thank you guys for letting me be here.
0: Well, we're honored to have you. So you're working on the farm. You're named after Waylon Jennings. Was music a big part of your family? Playing music or just listening?
1: Just listening. I never touched a guitar until I was 15 years old. Mm-hmm. And, you know, self-taught how to play. I don't know how to read music. It looks like a foreign language to me.
0: And, now, this is kind of a sad part, but this was your older brother was the one who kind of encouraged you to play, right?
1: My younger brother.
0: Younger brother, sorry.
1: Yes, sir. He passed away when he was 17 years old, and that was 5 years ago. And after he passed, I gave up playing for probably about almost a whole year. And for some reason, God especially was telling me, and Landon was too, touching down, saying, you know what, give it one more try. Because he was always the one front row telling me almost what to play, because I'll admit he was a little selfish and wanted to hear his favorite songs.
0: Mm-hmm.
1: And that's what really inspired me to pick this thing back up and give it another shot.
0: And what was your brother's name?
1: Landon.
0: Brother Landon. So does Landon's encouragement, is it still kind of present with you as you play,
1: absolutely.
0: As you travel around?
1: Absolutely.
0: It's hard to lose somebody, isn't it? It's very hard.
1: It really is. And it's just crazy, you know. Even though it's sad, there's always something good that comes out of something bad. You just have to look for it. And this right here is what I found.
0: Your guitar.
1: My guitar, my music, and my steel player over here, Mr. Barry Gokey. I found him all the way up in the UP.
0: How you doing, Barry? This is a Michigan Country Music Hall of Fame pedal steel player.
1: Yes,
0: I mean,
1: sir.
0: this is a real guy.
1: Yes, sir.
0: He's a real guy.
2: Thank you, folks.
0: So is it Barry? Is it folks like Paul Franklin or some of those historic pedal steel players? Is that who interests you?
2: Actually, Michael, I was taught by a blind steel player.
0: Of course, you were.
2: If you can even imagine that, but it's a true story. My dad had a blind steel player in his band, mm-hmm. and he was so sharp with all of his notes because even though he couldn't see them, he could hear them.
0: Mm-hmm.
2: And that's where I got my start.
0: And so, Waylon, so you got introduced to Barry. You're both from Michigan, so you get you don't play with a band per se. You do a lot of solo stuff, don't you?
1: We do a lot of duo stuff. We just got a band about a year and a half ago, so we're starting to pick up some, you know, festivals and all that kind of stuff, and we'll be all around.
0: Is it easier for you to play solo, or do you like it better with a band?
1: I like it both, you know, and especially a show like this because you can hear every single detail and every imperfection and little problem. And shows like this, that's also kind of a troublesome thing because you can hear every detail and every problem and every mistake.
0: Yes. It's sort of,
1: but I love it.
0: You're sort of bare butt out there.
1: Yeah.
0: nothing is hidden. Well, nothing is needed to be hidden in your music collection. When Waylon Came to Nashville is the name of the album, and he's going to do a song that's sort of in tribute to a Kentucky legend, too. It's called Keith Whitley Blue. It is Waylon Hanel on the Woodsongs Old Time Radio.

0: When Waylon Came to Nashville, that's the name of the song, the name of the album, and the name of the song is Keith Whitley Blue. We're going to get back to more of Waylon Hannell, named after Waylon Jennings, and we have Waylon Jennings' grandson, Way Jennings, on our broadcast. And wait till you meet this week's Woodsongs kid. We'll be back right after this.
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2: There's Roger McGuinn from the Byrds. It's so great to hear his voice. Good friend. And welcome, everybody, to the beautiful and historic Scottish Rite Concert Hall here in our hometown of Lexington, Kentucky. We're at the crossroads of America's folk and bluegrass music, the gateway city into the beautiful Appalachian Mountains, where so much of this wonderful music and art does come from. And, oh, my goodness, it's time for this week's WoodSongs Kid. Look at that. So we couldn't have an atmosphere surrounding someone like Waylon Jennings. We had to invite someone that would really, really fit it. And we found from Pedro, Ohio, 17-year-old Harley Kelly. How you doing, Harley?
3: Great, how are you?
2: Good. So you're here with your acoustic guitar, and you have an interesting mix of musical tastes. You like Billy Strings, you like Grateful Dead, right? You like Pink Floyd, you like Trey Hensley. Mm-hmm. So where's all that come from? What was your musical background like?
3: So my grandpa actually got me into flat picking, and I grew up, you know, listening to him play songs like Fraulein and Blue Eyes Crying in the Rain and, you know, old bluegrass standards. I asked him to teach me. And he showed me my first three chords, and then once I got that down, he showed me some picking, and after that, I got into some Jerry Garcia and, you know, Tony Rice, Billy Strings.
2: The amateurs, yeah. So now, I've heard you play. You're like very, very good. You mentioned the word flat picking, and a lot of the audience may not know what that is. So how would you describe what flat picking the guitar is?
3: So just playing with a flat pick, it's kind of a bluegrass style, I guess, you know.
2: And this was made famous by artists like Tony Rice, right? Yeah. And Billy Strings is like filling arenas doing Doc Watson songs, right, in 20,000-seat arenas. Is artists like Billy Strings really impactful to you?
3: Yeah.
2: So explain why.
3: So listening to Billy Strings kind of showed me that it doesn't have to all be serious, and you can kind of experiment and do different things. And he takes all the flat picking and bluegrass that I like and mixes it with Grateful Dead and psychedelic rock, and I like it.
2: Yeah, it's fun with it, and that's what you want to do. Well, you're here now. You've turned into quite a songwriter yourself, right? Do you write a lot of songs? Are you prolific, or is it hard to come by?
3: Honestly, like kind of getting the dirty water out of the water hose before you get the clean water.
2: Mm-hmm. I've never heard it described like that before. So you're going to play a post-Dirty Water song.
3: I consider this Dirty Water.
2: This is a Dirty Water song. Okay, so I want the audience to get your towels out. It's a tune called Ain't No Tomorrow. He wrote it himself. It's Harley Kelly, this week's WoodSongs Kid.

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1: Carly Kelly, this week's Woodsongs Kid, the pride of Pedro, Ohio, just north of Ashland, Kentucky. We're so glad that you're here, and we're very proud of all our Woodsongs kids. If you have a youngster that you think belongs on our broadcast, if you're the parent or the guardian, we want to hear from you. Send us a submission. We look at everything that comes in. Just go to the Woodsongs website, click on the kids page, and that'll tell you how you can submit your youngster to be on the national broadcast of Woodsongs. And it is national. It's airing all over the place, like West Virginia University Public Radio in Morgantown, West Virginia, WAMM Radio in the Shenandoah Valley across the state of Virginia, and Dublin City FM in Ireland, and Country Radio 105.2 in New Zealand are just some of the stations. And speaking of country, Way Jennings is here, and he has a great album that is called Baptized by Fire. He's going to do a tune called I'll See You Soon. Let's welcome him back, Way Jennings on the Woodsongs.

0: I'll See You Soon, genuinely beautiful song from Baptized by Fire, duet with Wes Shipp, doing a great job on the guitar, co-writing with Way, Jordan Foster also doing a great job, Kentucky boy. Way, it's really important for an artist like yourself to surround yourself with really good musicians, really good players.
1: It is.
0: And tell me about the relationship between you and Wes Shipp, because you co-write a lot, you play a lot. Tell me about that.
1: Well, we met a while back, and I was trying to... Well, we went way before this, but we won't go there. but anyway, I was trying to put together some songs for an album. We sat down and we wrote... What was it, about four or five songs that first time? And then after that, first album came out, and it was just them songs on that we wrote together on that album with the highest streaming ones. And we just had this connection. Every time we'd sit down to write together, something great would happen. On this last album here, we wrote 13, 14 songs. We was about just spent, done. Okay, and my wife comes downstairs, and she tells us both this is a heartbreaking story. She used to work in a nursing home. She said the most beautiful thing she ever saw was when an older couple, one of them would pass away, and then the other one would die of heartache. And me and him both looked at each other with tears in our eyes. We was like, well, we ain't done writing yet. So we sat down, and we wrote I'll See You Soon.
2: We had to take a break three times in the middle of that song.
1: Yeah. And as an artist, when you can reach out and grab somebody with lyrics like that, and even reach back and grab yourself with them lyrics, it's a major accomplishment. And to me, that's the greatest song that we've ever written.
0: Well, I would agree with you. It's a beautiful tune. From his album, Baptized by Fire, Way Jennings. And before we get you to do the next song, which is kind of an important tune as well, I got to congratulate you. You've had yet another child, and you're daddy.
1: You're going to say it like that, huh?
0: That's right.
1: Yet another child.
0: Another child. I know how many you have. I won't say it on the air, but it's a big grocery bill.
1: It is.
0: Because you brought up your wife, and, you know, send our love and praises to your bride, okay? She deserves it. She's doing a good job.
1: She's a wonderful woman. She really is.
0: Here's a very passionate, powerful song. I think everybody just needs to sit back and check it out. It's from his album called Jekyll and Hyde. It's a brilliant album. This is called One Folded. It is Way Jennings on the Wood Songs, Old Time Radio.
1: God bless America.

It's a very powerful song. Song's called One Folded. If you want to know more about Waye Jennings, if you want to be able to make his music part of your home music collection, I think you should. If just go to the Wood Songs website, click on the archive page, and we'll let you know. This is show number 1,174. We'll also let you know about our next artist. He was named after Waylon Jennings. He's got a tune called Red Bricks he's about to play. Please welcome him back, Waylon Hannell, on the Wood Songs Old Time Radio Hour.

0: Beautiful song called Red Bricks, Waylon Hanel. And we got to give Barry Gorky props on that
1: absolutely
0: pedal steel.
2: Appreciate that.
1: One of my favorite sayings that Barry says about that song and him playing, it'll bring a tear to a glass eye.
0: Well, it is. You know, I was wondering how you were going to follow When Folded. I think you did really good on that one. That's a beautiful song. Good job. Is that a hard song to write?
1: What was that?
0: Is that a hard song to write?
1: That song was actually written by Dave Gibson, Brian White, and Pete Salas.
0: Yeah, would you think that's a hard song to write? I mean, that's a that's a powerful piece of
1: lyric. Absolutely,
0: yeah.
1: I would think. And that's actually a true story about Dave and his life. And the story that I was told from Greg Crow, we were sitting at the local down there in Nashville. And he said, Brian called Dave up and said, you know what, Dave? You're in a bad spot in your life. What you need to do is, instead of feeling your feelings, you need to write them down so you can read them instead of feel them, and then you can just sing it.
0: You think that's the trick to writing?
1: I mean, if you live it, you can write it,
0: that's right.
1: Dave definitely did that.
0: I think John Prine said it. Said that writing a song is filling in the space between the white on the paper. You know, finding that. That spot. So, when you decide to record an album, I mean, it must be a very important thing to pick the right songs.
1: Absolutely.
0: Right? So you did that with this particular album that this song comes from.
1: Yes.
0: Now the album's called When Waylon Came to Nashville. I mean, he was a bit of a outsider, inside but outside. Is that a fair way to put it, you think?
1: I think that's a good way.
0: And you model yourself, your own career after the I hate to say the outlaw movement. It sounds so cliche, doesn't it? But, I mean, in the sense of the country music business, Waylon and Willie and Christopherson, and they were outside. Johnny Cash.
1: Absolutely. And what's cool, you know, I'll be honest, I really don't label myself an outlaw because I guess the only reason if somebody was to consider me that is just doing things the way Waylon did it, his way. And that's the way I like to write my music and perform my music and record my music is the way that I want. And granted, I'll take pointers from my mother if she's in the studio.
0: Right. Well, the trick is you're either good or you're not, no matter what you call it, right? It doesn't matter what bin you're in. There's no more bins. The stores are gone, so it doesn't matter what you're trying to do. And that happens to be the name of the title cut of his album, When Waylon Came to Nashville. Let's check it out. It's Waylon Hanel on the Wood Songs.

0: Wasn't it great having Waylon Hannell on our broadcast, along with Barry on Pedal Steel? This week's Wood Songs Kid, he's all the way from Ohio. Let's say thank you to Harley Kelly. You did a great job, Harley, this week's Wood Songs Kid. And the incredible Way Jennings on our broadcast. That was wonderful. Songs from his new album. Thank you, Wes, and thank you, Jordan. You know, Waylon Hannell is named after Waylon Jennings. We got Waylon Jennings' grandson on the broadcast with Way Jennings. It's amazing how long a shadow an artist can shed for years and years, for decades. You know, Waylon said something that was funny. You know, he says, I may be crazy, but that helps me from being insane. And so a lot of artists think that, you know, if I try this, this is crazy. It's not a real job. Music is not, you know, this is a hard thing to do, especially in today's market. Making their way as musicians, being their own person like Way Jennings does, like Waylon does on his own, that's a hard thing to do. But Waylon Jennings, I think, said it best. Let me read it to you. He said, don't ever try and be like anybody else, and don't be afraid to take risks. That is the key of an artist. And these folks are all artists. My name is Michael Jonathan. I'm a folk singer. I am a song farmer. And we'll see you next week
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2: You've been listening to Wood Songs broadcast number 1174. Michael's opening song was Cars from the Ravenwood album. Our chief engineer is Sean Gaw. Our TV director is Maria Claire. Technical assistants are Brian Clousing, Eric Anderson, Dan Field, and Gavin Clark. The Wood Songs crew member of the week is Bethany Walters. And our Wood Songs partners of the week are Vicki and William Mullins. 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For Michael Jonathan and the entire Wood Songs crew, this is Dorothy Edwards. We hope you'll join us again next week for the Wood Songs Old

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Out of the ganja-fueled creative ferment of Jamaica came reggae, and later a studio remix style called dub. Spacey, psychedelic, fat with drum and bass, and heavily seasoned with reverb, echo, and effects. It inspired English artists to gene-splice dub with ambient electronics and call it ambient dub. I'm Stephen Hill, and on this transmission of Hearts of Space, we follow the trail of ambient dub on a program called Dubship Euphoria. We begin with two pieces by English ambient trio Marconi Union with bassist Jaw Wobble from Anomic. We have ambient dub from Sweden by Motion Field from A Sort of Homecoming, by American Synthesis 7 from A Comforting Thought, by Sounds from the Ground from Terra Firma, and Trance Electronica from England by Ishq from Sama. Later, two link pieces by Houston electronica group CyberZen Sound Engine and Detroit ambient artist Matt Borgi from The Intercepted Transmissions. A piece by Miktek from Elsewhere, and more by Motion Field from A Sort of Homecoming. The bassy, spacey rhythms of ambient dub. Dubship Euphoria on this transmission of Hearts of Space.

Rhythms of Ambient Dub, a program called Dubship Euphoria, on this transmission of Hearts of Space. We began with two pieces by the English ambient trio Marconi Union, with bassist Jaw Wobble from their collaboration Anomic. Then ambient dub from Sweden by Motion Field, a.k.a. Petter Friberg, from A Sort of Homecoming. After that, music by American Synthesis 7 from A Comforting Thought, and by Sounds from the Ground from Terra Firma. In the Deep Zone, trance electronica from England by Ishk, a.k.a. Matt Hillier, from Sama. Two linked pieces by the Houston electronica group CyberZen Sound Engine, and Detroit ambient artist Matt Borgi from The Intercepted Transmissions. A piece by Miktek, the project of Greek electronic musician Mihailis Ekaterinis from Elsewhere. And finally, one more by Motion Field from A Sort of Homecoming. This edition of Hearts of Space was produced by Steve Davis and Stephen Hill. You heard program number 1021, Dubship Euphoria. 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

0: Hello and welcome to Newsday on the BBC World Service with Anne Soy in Nairobi and Rob Young in London.
1: Artificial intelligence industry executives say the technology's development should slow down due to concerns over safety. But President Trump has dismissed these worries, stressing that he wants the US to lead the development of AI.
0: Canada's Prime Minister Mark Carney has said his government will discuss what he's calling a unique alliance with the European Union, but not membership of the economic bloc. We'll get a briefing on that.
1: A Russian drone has hit a train near the Ukraine-Poland border shortly after former UK Prime Minister Boris Johnson and top European security officials had passed through.
0: Well, more than 4 years after Russia's full-scale invasion of Ukraine, businesses in Russia are struggling, fuel shortages are growing, and many Russians say they're feeling the strain. We'll hear from them after a bulletin of the latest news.
2: BBC News with Danielle Jawowiecka. With over 90% of the votes counted in the general election in Sweden, left-wing opposition parties look set to win a three-seat majority. The leader of the Social Democrats, Magdalena Andersson, said that if the result is confirmed, Sweden will have a new government. Final results may not be known for several days, as the BBC's Matilda Wielin explains.
3: When we last had an election in Sweden 4 years ago, it took around a month for them to agree on a prime minister. And 4 years before that, it took so long that it was after Christmas before the prime minister was approved by parliament. It's likely that the last votes will be counted this coming Wednesday. So most likely we will know which of the two main blocks in the right-wing bloc and the centre-left bloc will have the most mandates. And then it will be likely to guess who will become the prime minister soon after that.
2: The Canadian Prime Minister, Mark Carney, has said his government will discuss a unique alliance with the European Union, but not membership of the bloc. Earlier, the Wall Street Journal reported that Canada was considering whether to become an associate member of the EU. No such position currently exists. Mr. Carney, who remains locked in a bitter trade war with the United States, said Canada and Brussels shared the same values and were stronger together.
4: We're not looking to become a member of the European Union. What we are looking and beginning, we'll begin discussions for unique alliance between Canada and the European Union. We share the same values, we have the same priorities, and we have very complementary strengths. We're stronger together, and this is at a time where the world's more dangerous and divided, and friends need to stick together at these times.
2: Donald Trump has announced that he's lifting tariffs on Irish whiskey imported to the United States. He was speaking at the prize-giving ceremony of the Irish Open Golf Tournament at his Doonbeg Resort in County Clare. The crowd, who had watched Shane Lowry claim a dominant win with an 11-shot lead, cheered on hearing the news.
5: Everybody's been bugging me. This Hank, would you do me a favor? It's so unfair what's going on. Could you possibly take the tariffs off of Irish whiskey? And I said, on behalf of the United States of America, I am going to take the tariffs off of...
2: Oil prices have risen again in response to the closure of a key pipeline in Saudi Arabia, faltering diplomacy and attacks on ships in the Gulf. Brent crude futures hit $108 a barrel shortly after markets opened. On Friday, Saudi Arabia said it had shut its east-west pipeline after it was damaged by drones fired from Iraqi territory. The kingdom has previously accused Iranian-backed militias of launching such attacks. Separately, Oman has postponed a meeting on Monday between Iran and Gulf Arab countries to discuss the Strait of Hormuz. You're listening to the World News from the BBC. Reports from South Korea say its two largest chip makers have refused a proposal to pay 5 years' worth of electricity bills in advance. The reports say the state electricity company wanted Samsung and SK Hynix to hand over almost $19 billion to help fund building new power generation plants for their planned new microchip factories. Officials in the Philippines say three people have been killed in a shooting hours before a long-awaited election begins in the southern Bangsamoro region. Police have blamed the violence on rival political groups competing to cast their votes first. The poll will see the semi-autonomous Muslim-majority region elect its first parliament. It's the culmination of a peace process that ended decades of armed struggle by the Moro Islamic Liberation Front, which fought for greater autonomy from the Philippine government. Rescuers in Indonesia have resumed the search for more than 100 people who were missing after a ferry capsized in the Java Sea on Sunday in bad weather. 6 people are known to have died and 108 people have been rescued. Lisa Tambunan is in Jakarta.
6: Some of these survivors have spoken about the incident and said how many people were actually asleep because this occurred after midnight. It was reported that the ship had lost contact at 2 a.m. after encountering severe weather. Authorities confirmed that the ship eventually capsized, and it is still capsized in the middle of the sea.
2: Schools and law enforcement authorities in the United States have issued a warning against a sinister social media trend featuring the children's books character, the Cat in the Hat. The viral trend involves disturbing AI-generated versions of Dr. Seuss's character, paired with threats to schools or students. The prank has led to increased police presence at some schools. And that's the latest BBC News.
7: Thank you very much indeed for that bulletin of news. Hello, you're with Newsday from the BBC World Service, live from Nairobi with Anne Soy, and from London with me, Rob Young. Thanks very much for joining us today.
1: Coming up this half hour, we've got stories for you from the US, Yemen and Russia.
7: In business, we're going to look at Canada's plan to tie up with the European Union.
1: And in sport, Isaac Fennin on the era of judgment in English Premier League refereeing in the Manchester Derby. And as ever, we welcome your messages on that or on any other thing that you hear on the programme. Our text number is +44 77 86 20 50 85.
7: Well, there is now a very public debate about the threat that artificial intelligence could pose to humanity. A senior researcher from the Anthropic company...

0: pace at which the technology is happening.
1: That's a sentiment echoed by other artificial intelligence leaders, but President Trump has dismissed the concerns about AI safety, stressing that he wants the United States to lead the development of AI. Well, for more on all of this, I've been speaking to Anita Ramaswamy, who's the financial analyst columnist at the website The Information.
2: I think we've moved away from the phase where companies are just testing this and starting to move into an era where companies are really deploying AI at scale. And, you know, their employees are using it. Consumers are using chatbots on a day-to-day basis. And it's very much embedded in the fabric of our economy. If you think about just the S&P 500 from an investor's perspective, NVIDIA, Alphabet, Apple, Microsoft, and Amazon together account for almost 30% of the index. So AI is very much embedded in financial markets as well, and I think it's here to stay.
1: So it's the dominant driving force of stock markets at the moment. Is it also the dominant driving force of the American economy?
2: Yeah, absolutely. Because if you think about the companies that I just listed, there's a lot of companies that are involved in AI that are not included in that list. You have the memory chip makers like Micron. You have storage chip makers, you have data center developers. I mean, there's tons of different industries, including software, that touch AI in some way. And a lot of companies that are touting revenue growth are doing it on the back of AI. So AI has become a really fundamental story to the US and to the global economy.
1: You were talking about all of the companies involved in building the data centers and in running the infrastructure that goes with artificial intelligence. And we have one of the biggest makers, perhaps one of the pioneer companies in the world of AI, OpenAI, saying it's not going to be listing on the stock market this year, something that many people had expected. What's the main reason for that?
2: So the main reason for this is that this recent discourse that has emerged around the safety of AI models, and you know that seems to be the latest flavor as to why OpenAI is saying this. However, this isn't exactly new news. For a while, OpenAI has been saying that they were, you know, there's been reporting around the fact that they might be holding off on an IPO until next year. And what I think is really interesting about this is that it has ripple effects through the rest of the economy. Like in June, we saw that there was some reporting about OpenAI mulling the idea of just holding off on their IPO. And that caused shares of Morgan Stanley and Goldman Sachs to fall, which are supposed to be their underwriters for said offering. Right now, the conversation is mostly around the safety of developing AI and whether frontier AI is being developed too quickly for it to be safe. But there are other reasons that could also be influencing the idea that OpenAI is holding off. They are running steep financial losses. They're burning a lot of cash. And so it really matters that they meet the right moment in the market when they go public.
1: If these companies, though, think that we could all be wiped out if these models become too advanced, why on earth are they racing towards ever more advanced models?
2: Yes, it's a really interesting contradiction. And it does raise the question, at least for me, about whether, you know, some of this could actually be helping them from a marketing perspective in terms of their IPO. If these models are considered to be super powerful and they're considered to, you know, potentially have such far-reaching impacts, that could actually be a good business case for the models in some roundabout way. And I think, you know, that we've seen a lot of contradictory sentiments come out of these AI labs because three of the major AI lab leaders, you have Elon Musk, you have Sam Altman, you have Dario Amodei, all coming together and saying, hey, let's slow down the pace. But at the end of the day, they're the ones in control of what that pace is. So it is a very interesting contradiction.
1: And what does more advanced artificial intelligence look like compared to what we've got at the moment? And I suspect most people who've dabbled with an AI model like Claude or ChatGPT or Gemini or whatever else probably have only really scratched the surface.
2: That's right. I think the phase that we're moving into with people who are sort of at the cutting edge of using AI is agentic AI. So that's AI that can take actions on behalf of a user. And we saw, you know, Meta launch this AI assistant called Muse, and that can take actions on behalf of users. So it can go into your computer. It can actually make, you know, financial transactions for you. It can execute on decisions. And I think that leap from, you know, you having to go in and prompt a chatbot to give you an answer versus the chatbot actually taking action on behalf of you is the important leap that's going to matter here.
1: So there is an AI system that can spend your money for you without you even knowing about it.
2: Yeah, absolutely. And I think that could lead to some real challenges.
1: You said this talk about how AI could end humanity could be part of marketing. Just explain why you think that and why companies would think that is good marketing.
2: I think it sounds counterintuitive, but at the end of the day, these

0: companies, a lot of the biggest spenders on capital expenditures for AI are also trading at their highest valuations in history, at or near. And, you know, if you take just Amazon, Alphabet, Microsoft, and Meta, those four this year alone in 2026 are expected to spend up to $690 billion in CapEx. And so, in a way, they all have something invested here, and they have to show some return on that investment. OpenAI and Anthropic are also investing billions and billions of dollars into developing their models. And in order to get people to actually use the product, people have to believe that the products can do better for them, that they are powerful, that they can accomplish these really big things. And so there's a positive to that, and there's also a negative to that.
1: Anita Ramaswamy there, who's the financial analyst, columnist at The Information. And do you think an AI system might spend your money better than you do? Maybe you're very careful with your money.
2: I mean, as she said there, you know, many people are using AI now. It's really gotten into our lives. And yeah, it's interesting to hear all those developments and from the industry bosses essentially saying that they need to slow down.
1: Yeah, we're going to return to that story a bit later on. I see a report's just gone up on the BBC website, a new story there, a cross-party group of politicians in the UK saying they've identified human rights risks posed by AI, which they say existing laws don't really cover. We'll get into that again a bit later on.
2: To business news now, and Canada's Prime Minister Mark Carney has said that his government will discuss a unique alliance with the European Union. Maura Fogarty from our business desk joins us now. Maura, what does he mean by this unique alliance?
3: Yeah, it's interesting because he did say that Canada is not looking to become a member of the European Union, but wants a very unique relationship, what he calls this unique alliance. And it comes after a report in the Wall Street Journal, which talks about, you know, Mr. Carney's ambitious efforts over the last months to try and bring Canada much closer to the European Union. We know, for example, that, you know, he's had a very strained relationship with President Trump. The trade tariffs that both have imposed on each other's products, or each other's country's products, I should say, have really given Canada kind of pause to think about other trading partners they need to do business with. And so the EU is a place that he's been looking at. Just to give you some statistics here, the EU is Canada's second largest global trading partner. This is, again, according to the Canadian Prime Minister's office. They value about $178 billion in 2025. Sounds like a lot of money, and it is, but actually it's much smaller than the $870 billion that the U.S. and Canada have in terms of the value of their trade. But just to give you a sense of kind of, you know, the fact that he's looking at other partners. And in this Wall Street Journal report, it talks about a couple of things that he is looking for. One is that for certain industries, for example, in energy, in AI, for example, in critical minerals, for example, that are needed in using the making batteries or in semiconductors, also in defense, he wants some kind of mechanism or some kind of alliance that would allow European investors to bring money into Canada, but also to allow for goods, services, and workers in those industries to move very freely between Europe and Canada. That's quite interesting.
2: Quite interesting indeed. But how easy or difficult would it be for Canada to strike some sort of a special relationship with the EU?
3: So there are a couple of challenges they have to overcome. First of all, about, I don't know, nearly a decade ago, Canada signed a trade agreement with the EU. Not every member of the EU has ratified that previous trade agreement. Secondly, we know that the EU is quite rules bound, I should say, and, you know, quite firm in terms of regulations, in terms of what constitutes membership. And you know, there is no category for alliance at the moment, right? Mm-hmm. And so the question to be asked is, if they strike some kind of deal with Canada, under what conditions would that be? And does it set a precedent for perhaps other EU members to say, you know what, we're going to leave the EU and ask for the same kind of special relationship or unique alliance that Canada has? So these are all kind of challenges in the way.
2: Many thanks for that, Maura Fogarty.
1: Time for your Newsday Sport headlines. Here's Isaac.
4: Yeah, the body that manages Premier League referees has said there was an error of judgment in awarding Erling Haaland's second-half winner in the Manchester derby. It was a match full of controversy. City midfielder Enzo Fernandez was in an offside position as a cross whizzed past him and found the Norwegian at the back post. United's Lisandro Martinez, who found himself between Fernandez and Haaland, called the goal, or the awarding of a goal, an injustice. Earlier on, Phil Foden had been shown a red card for kicking out at Bruno Fernandes. In tennis at the US Open, Alexander Zverev took the men's title as he beat Ben Shelton in four sets, a second Grand Slam of the season for him. In basketball, the US won a 12th world title as they beat France 97-79. Brianna Stewart scoring 22 points as she was named tournament MVP. And on the final evening of the inaugural Ultimate Championship, American sprinter Melissa Jefferson Wooden became the third fastest women in 200 metre history as she won 21.47 to win that title.
1: If you heard a crunching sound during Isaac's sport, it was his seat collapsing underneath him.
4: Apologies
1: like a
4: for
1: pro,
4: that.
1: He continued. Isaac, thank you. More sport later in a different seat, maybe.
2: Now, Yemen's Houthi rebels have struck military facilities inside Saudi Arabia. This is the latest escalation in a conflict threatening to plunge the region into further chaos. This comes as Houthis last week claimed a major advance on the western Red Sea coast, consolidating their grip on key international shipping routes, a move that has sent oil prices spiking. For more, I spoke to Fatima Al-Asrar, a non-resident fellow of the Arab Gulf State Institute.
5: The Houthis have been mobilizing fighters from Yemen, from their own territory. Sometimes they would lean onto their connections in the Horn of Africa. But they've been mobilizing from all of these areas, waves and waves of people. And I think people underestimate how much the human capital under their control can actually change the course and the balance of power within Yemen. So that's a significant part that I don't think the international community has paid attention to, you know. So since then, they've launched a major offensive along the western coast on the Red Sea, taking a critical port of Mocha, and they've strengthened their position around Bab al-Mandab. And that's consequential because Bab al-Mandab is one of the world's most important maritime choke points. You know, they've been able to threaten Bab al-Mandab without taking it. I can't even begin to imagine what they would do if they have, like, solid territorial control there.
2: And you talk about the intentions of the Houthis. You know, their existence is really about territorial control within Yemen. But given that wider impact that it's going to have on even the global economy, what is driving this latest move?
5: If we think about it, things have been calm on Yemen. Yes, we hear about a ground war and Houthi control, but there were also some agreements, UN brokered agreements, and also another informal agreement between Saudi Arabia and the Houthis that held for the past few years. So there were no major skirmishes as such, no attacks on Saudi or attacks inside Yemen. There was also, and this agreement was also under another agreement. The umbrella was the Beijing, Iran-Saudi agreement. So all of that was set in place. But all of these agreements were nullified because of the war on Iran. And Iran, at this time, the Islamic regime is thinking about how to impose economic consequences on the American administration that continues to refuse its authority on Hormuz. I mean, so Tehran is saying, basically, if you won't acknowledge that the strait is closed in Hormuz, we'll show you that we can close another one in Bab al-Mandab and that they have more control. So I think this is a contest of will. This is something that the Islamic Republic of Iran is sort of like, I mean, in a sense, it's retaliating for Trump's economic sanctions on Iran and on closing the Strait of Hormuz. Iran wants to return to functioning as normal. It wants the war to end, and it's using every card at its disposal to ensure that the American administration can enter into a deal with it without it offering so many concessions.
2: So all this is pointing back towards Iran, including the closure by Saudi Arabia of that critical oil pipeline through which it was exporting its oil after the Strait of Hormuz was disrupted.
5: Yeah, I mean, Saudi Arabia attempted to circumvent that disruption through that pipeline, through the east-west pipeline in Yanbu. And the Iran-backed Iraqi militias struck it a couple of days ago. Saudis, of course, are unable right now to produce the oil, and this is going to cause shockwaves. And guess what? This is going to be a headline that the Iranian regime is going to be extremely happy with. They're going to say, were able to impose that cost on America and on the world.
2: We have had reports that the Saudi Crown Prince called President Trump twice asking for American intervention in Yemen, and we understand that President Trump declined. What's your reading of that?
5: I mean, it's absolutely confusing. It's a contradiction. That's a glaring contradiction, because the United States is attempting to impose costs on Hormuz, but what it was met by is Iran imposing costs on Bab al-Mandab. The American administration, the White House, is unable to really see that link. Not only that, but also President Trump said that the Houthis called and said that they don't want to fight with the U.S. Of course they don't want to fight with the U.S. Of course they want to make this sound like a bilateral fight with Saudi. Both Iran and the Houthis deny that kind of relationship. Iran hides behind plausible deniability when it comes to Houthi attacks in Yemen, and that's a very convenient excuse. And I think the current administration is playing its role also to not get involved in there. So I think they're being willingly blind to what's happening at Bab al-Mandab. But for me, I feel like this is really, I mean, I think that this is unfortunate.
2: Fatima Al-Asrar there, fellow at the Arab Gulf States Institute.
1: Now, Russia has stepped up attacks on Ukraine's last remaining strongholds in the eastern Donbas region. The area has been a major stumbling block in talks on ending the war, which have been spearheaded by the United States. Here's the BBC's Vitaly Shevchenko.
6: Kramatorsk and Slavyansk are the biggest two cities still under Ukrainian control in Donbas, and they are pounded relentlessly, daily, by Russia. Data studied by the BBC shows that the number of glide bombs launched at them by Russia has more than doubled over the summer, while the number of wounded civilians has tripled. Pavlo Dyachenko, a spokesman for local police, says the devastation is immense.
7: It's the same tactic. Whenever Russians approach a settlement, wherever they can hit it with such weapons, they raise it to the ground. Their tactic is to destroy everything they see. Destruction is significant. Glide bombs are a powerful weapon. We're calling on families with children, everyone, to evacuate. This is the best way to protect yourself, to save your life.
6: Currently, Russia occupies almost 80% of Donbas and wants Ukraine to withdraw from the rest, including Kramatorsk and Slavyansk. American negotiators who visited Moscow and Kyiv recently seem to favour the idea, but President Zelensky is refusing to abandon the territory which Russia has been unable to take by force, and it has been using a lot of force. John Auckland Abbey is a British volunteer who's just delivered medical aid to Slavyansk.
8: The level of attacks have definitely increased from the last time I was there. And I've been all over Ukraine, and I've never experienced the constant fear that one has at night time in Slavyansk. Daytime, you can kind of survive it, and it's manageable, but at night, when it's pitch black, and it is pitch black because no lights are on anywhere, that's when the Russians begin their bombardment of a city. And that that is normally with glide bombs, drones and other rockets and missiles as well. You are woken up every night about 3 o'clock or 3:30 in the morning to the whole building shaking. And that's my experience. And 100 metres away from where I was staying, an apartment block was hit and half of it was demolished.
6: Lala Darapakina is a Ukrainian volunteer who evacuates animals from frontline areas. She says staying in Kramatorsk means dicing with death.
9: It hurts when you visit somewhere like a shopping center where you knew every saleswoman, where you used to shop for food or, say, shampoo, and then you find out that it's been attacked with glide bombs and that the people you knew are buried under the rubble. People you've seen and hugged, they were killed or wounded. It's a pile of bricks now. You may be alive and well today, but you can be dead tomorrow.
6: Kramatorsk and Slavyansk are a key part of Ukraine's so-called Fortress Belt, a system of heavily reinforced defense lines in the east. Losing them would make it much easier for Russia to advance westward. As one general told Ukrainian TV, this isn't just a battle for Donbass. It's probably the main battle for Ukraine this year and next.
1: That was the BBC's Vitaly Shevchenko reporting.
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1: Hello, you're with Newsday from the BBC World Service with Anne Soy in Nairobi and Rob Young in London.
2: Artificial intelligence executives say that the technology's development should slow down due to concerns over safety. But President Trump has dismissed these worries, stressing that he wants the US to lead the development of AI.
1: And Senegal is under growing pressure to tackle its debt crisis. We look at that after a summary of the latest world news.
3: BBC News with Danielle Jaworowiecka. With over 90% of the votes counted in the general election in Sweden, left-wing opposition parties look set to win a three-seat majority. Final results may not be known for several days. Canada's Prime Minister Mark Carney has said his government will discuss a unique alliance with the European Union, but not membership of the bloc. Earlier, the Wall Street Journal reported that Canada was considering whether to become an associate member of the EU as a trade war with the United States continues. Oil prices have been rising again in response to the closure of a pipeline in Saudi Arabia, faltering diplomacy and attacks on ships. A meeting between Iran and Gulf Arab countries to discuss the Strait of Hormuz has been postponed. Rescuers in Indonesia have resumed the search for more than 100 people who are missing after a ferry capsized in the Java Sea on Sunday. Six deaths have been confirmed. Voting has begun in the Bangsamoro region in the southern Philippines, where for the first time a parliament will be elected in the semi-autonomous Muslim-majority region. It's the culmination of a peace process that ended decades of a bloody armed struggle by the Moro Islamic Liberation Front. Reports from South Korea say its two largest chip makers have refused a proposal to pay 5 years' worth of electricity bills in advance. The reports say Samsung and SK Hynix were asked to hand over almost $19 billion to help fund building new power generation plants. Officials in the US have urged students not to share a social media trend featuring the children's books character, the Cat in the Hat. It involves AI-generated versions of Dr. Seuss's character paired with threats to schools or students. In tennis, Alexander Zverev has won the US Open. He beat the American Ben Shelton in four sets. It's the second Grand Slam title of the German's career. He won the French Open earlier this year. BBC News.
1: Thank you, Danielle, for that summary of the news. Hello, you're with Newsday from the BBC World Service, live from Nairobi with Anne Soy, and from London with me, Rob Young. Thank you for being with us today.
2: Coming up this half hour, we've got stories for you from Ukraine, Senegal and Kenya.
1: Isaac Fannin will be here with your sport, looking at what's been called an error of judgment in the English Premier League refereeing in the Manchester Derby. We welcome your messages on that and all the other stories in the programme. You know the number to get in touch. It's +44 77 86 20 50 85.
2: Now, recent headlines, including on this programme, have been dominated by fears of artificial intelligence after a whistleblower from the leading AI startup Anthropic went viral with his warning that his industry's race towards self-improving superintelligence is, quote, gambling with our lives. He warned that tech insiders were genuinely terrified about the technology's potential, but trapped in a competitive race with other firms. But it's not just concerns about AI going rogue, it's also about what damage can be done by human beings using AI with malicious intent. That's the subject of a new report by Anthropic, in which it says that it has disrupted malicious activity by so-called threat actors around the world, including here in Africa. To tell us more, we can now speak to Odanga Madung, a Kenyan data journalist and researcher. Welcome to the program. Now, just tell us about how this AI-driven malicious activity is happening in Africa.
4: Yes, thank you very much, Anne. So what we've been able to see from the threat report that was released by Anthropic a few days ago was that there's been very extensive usage of AI to create disinformation campaigns, particularly in the lead-up to elections. And in Kenya, they point out very clearly how one actor was able to actually carry out and create a disinformation campaign with around about 50 accounts, rather to create it in batches of, to create content in batches of 50 for the usage of a disinformation campaign that they would then go ahead and execute on X. So they were able to detect this and suspend the account, but it was interesting to see just the type of content that they were trying to create. And even just the instructions that they would give Claude, the bot by Anthropic, like telling it to sound normal, telling it to sound like a genuine grassroots effort. And so they detected this activity, which seemed to have matched other previous types of disinformation campaigns that have been executed in the past, and then go ahead to remove it. They also found other influence operations on different parts of the continent, such as the Central African Republic.
2: On the Kenyan case, I mean, disinformation is nothing new. So how is the use of AI making it different?
4: Yes. So the use of AI is making this different in the sense that it's changing the nature of the process, number one. And also number two, as we have perhaps even seen in other parts of the world, enabling a kind of sophistication that wasn't available before to make it very easy. So one example is that on the first point is that in previous times, you would need multiple sets of people to go ahead and release different types of tweets from different sets of accounts, right? In this case, what we can see is that, this was one single actor that was able to produce hundreds of pieces of content with merely just the push of a button, right? So that is a very, very significant difference, because then what you're saying is that the factory floor of disinformation, especially of the disinformation industry, has now moved from, just needing to have very many people going with sock puppets accounts going ahead and releasing the content to just having one person, right? So that significantly alters the game. Yeah.
2: So what can be done to deal with it? What can people do to avoid being misled?
4: Well, I would understand why people would want to, the effort would be put on trying to keep people from getting misled. As we have seen, the most effective way of dealing with this is actually at the platform level, okay? That is why, the actions that Claude took, Anthropic took to try and, mitigate the problem are actually important, because they can deal with it at a ground zero level, yeah? And so I think, that advocacy, again, around trying to ensure that technology companies are actually responsibly rolling out these technologies and constantly trying to monitor them for threats is actually a very, very, very important thing. While, yes, there could be some advocacy towards pushing for digital literacy, but as you can see, in very many cases, it's getting harder and harder to actually tell if something is AI or not, right? And so that vigilance, I think, from the tech companies is where we're going to really need to put the pressure on. Can we put watermarks for AI labels? Yes, exactly.
2: Many thanks for that, Odanga Madun, Kenyan data journalist and researcher.
1: Well, Mohammed, listening in Kenya, in Nairobi, where you are, Anne, says, good morning, my favourite Newsday team. If the developers creating AI are themselves scared of its danger to humanity, that's a reason to trust their warning and slow down to put proper controls in place. And the Kombe, listening in Yaoundé in Cameroon, says, how fast should humanity allow AI capabilities to advance when our ability to understand and control those systems may be developing more slowly? That is the key question, and we will return to that story again in about 20 minutes' time. Now, we heard a report from Ukraine about 20 minutes or so ago about Russian attacks in the east of the country. Well, there's also been a Russian attack, this time by a drone, near the Ukraine-Poland border. A train was hit shortly after the former British Prime Minister Boris Johnson and top European security officials had passed through. There were no casualties reported after the strike, which hit a passenger service that had already been evacuated. But another train carrying top European security advisers had passed along the same line a short time earlier. Here's our diplomatic correspondent in the Ukrainian capital, Kyiv, James Landale, with his assessment.
0: Boris Johnson was on the train, former Prime Minister of Sweden was also on the train. So, you know, these were important people. They'd just been at a big international conference here in Kyiv. They were on their way home, they're on a special train, and an hour after they enter Poland, Russia attacks the station that they just passed through. Now, as you say, Ukraine's rail opera says it's quite likely that the train was targeted by Russia, simply because they said the train left early. Because there was so much disruption and they knew that there was a threat of drone attack, a lot of the timetables have been moved around a bit, and they moved this train on an hour earlier than they otherwise would have done. So it's entirely possible the train could have been in the station during the attack.
5: Yeah, and Poland describing it as an escalation?
0: Well, I think that's absolutely right. I think that, I mean, at the moment, Russia is escalating its conflict with Ukraine, and we're not just talking about more attacks on energy and businesses, but now trains and border crossings. There is a definite pattern here now. There's been attacks on border crossings with Romania and Moldova in the last few days as well. So there's a pattern here. And as part of that escalation, they, I think, are clearly trying to make it harder for Ukraine to stay connected to the rest of its allies in Europe. So, in other words, to make trade a bit more difficult, to make travel a little bit harder. You know, people here in Kyiv go to and fro all the time through that border crossing served by that particular train route. It's the same train route that the American envoys took last weekend, Mr. Kushner, mm-hmm. Mr. Witkoff. You know, mm-hmm. this is a familiar route. And if Russia threatens that, deters people from coming, they, I think, will consider that a job well done from their point of view.
5: There's another interesting development tonight. Donald Trump said Zelensky of Ukraine has to stop hitting diesel fuel targets in Russia. And he's saying, I mean, it seems odd that that's to do with high, I think he's saying it's to do with high gas prices in the US.
0: I'm not sure how much attention will be paid to that here in Ukraine, simply because at the moment the United States is providing a substantial amount of live intelligence support that allows Ukraine to make its deep strikes within Russia.
5: Okay.
0: If that stops, then that matters. If Donald Trump is merely making remarks that are maybe designed for electoral purposes back in the United States, I think that they might take it with a pinch of salt here.
1: That was our diplomatic correspondent James Landale there in the Ukrainian capital Kyiv, speaking to my colleague Owen Bennett-Jones.
2: Now, more than 4 years after Russia's full-scale invasion of Ukraine, the country's wartime economy is still booming. But businesses are struggling, fuel shortages are growing, and many Russians say that they are feeling the strain. Ed Butler asks whether the cost of the war is finally beginning to bite.
6: Filling up at gas stations in Russia seems to be getting increasingly stressful these days. This was an argument over alleged queue jumping. Russians are having to wait 6 hours or more sometimes to fill their fuel tanks. The reason? Well, largely this is due, it seems, to Ukraine's sustained drone attacks on Russia's oil refineries. And not just those. Ukraine's extended its attacks to include retail warehouses as well, like the Wildberries chain, known as Russia's Amazon. This was the scene of panic after one recent strike in Yekaterinburg. Some small business owners who house their commercial products inside Wildberries say they've been ruined.
7: That's it. That's over. My brand officially no longer exists because we have nothing left. No inventory, and no savings. I've been wiped out. I'm officially broke.
6: But is it really so bad across Russia as a whole? Yes, it's true, inflation and interest rates are up. But President Putin points out that unemployment remains low. And in a press conference last month, he said that the economy was actually still growing.
8: Economic dynamics are generally modest, but positive. GDP growth is around 1%. It is clear that economic growth is affected by external pressure and terrorist attacks.
6: But economists say that this growth is unsustainable long term because it's only government spending that's driving it. The state coffers are running low. The deficit is rising. And the low unemployment rate may not be the sign of strength that Vladimir Putin claims. There are growing rumours that after Vladimir Putin's victory in this month's election, something which is presumed to be a formality in this highly authoritarian state, his government will launch another round of mobilisations, forcing hundreds of thousands of people to join the armed forces. Some, like this man who's just crossed the border into Georgia, are posting online that they're not waiting to find out.
9: Folks, it's the end of August, the end of the holiday season. People are fleeing from Russia. Queues to borders are increasing each hour, but be aware that the Russian authorities will try to close this gap to escape. They will create obstacles.
6: Sergei Petrov is a former Russian billionaire who built a car sales and rental business from nothing back in the 1990s. Now the Kremlin critic lives in exile. He says that the steady brain drain of wealthier Russians fleeing abroad is a factor now.
10: Next year, maybe next 2 years, it might be people raise the questions why we are here. And the situation inside of society might show a lot of unstable things which we can't predict, we can't see it now. Russia is so unpredictable, no rules, they don't believe in the rules. And it might be consequence, of course, an eject reaction from the, not from the people, but from the people who are near the Putin. It might be dangerous for him.
2: Former Russian billionaire and businessman Sergei Petrov, ending that report by Ed Butler. And you can hear more by searching for Business Daily at bbc.com or wherever you get your podcasts.
1: 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Reminder of our main headlines. With over 90% of the vote counted in the general election in Sweden, left-wing opposition parties look set to win a three-seat majority. Final results may not be known for several days. The Canadian Prime Minister Mark Carney has said he wants a closer relationship with the European Union as a trade war with the US rumbles on. And oil prices have risen after talks between Iran and its Gulf Arab neighbours were called off. Here with all your sport headlines is Isaac.
11: To say the Manchester derby was controversial would be an understatement.
12: And now there's a little bit of a dust-up on the far side. Phil Foden's got involved with Bruno Fernandes. It's a red card! Phil Foden is sent off! Michael Oliver, it was a reaction from Phil Foden. Bruno Fernandes went down. He rolled off the pitch. Michael Oliver, red card straight out, and Manchester City are down to 10 men.
11: Yeah, that flashpoint came 23 minutes into the match as Foden appeared to lash out at Bruno Fernandes after being kicked by the Portuguese midfielder. That wasn't half of it. In the second half, a Josko Vardiol flashed across into the United box. City midfielder Enzo Fernandes is standing in an offside position. He tries to head the ball. Behind him is Lisandro Martinez. They both miss it.
12: Haaland's at the back post! He scored, but the flag is up! And the goal is given. Well, Haaland has scored, and 10-man Manchester City take the lead at Old Trafford.
11: Yeah, so the linesman actually had ruled it out. VAR intervened to award the goal. The original interpretation was that Fernandes hadn't played the ball, so he hadn't interfered with play. After the game, a swift mea culpa from the Premier League's refereeing body, ProRef, they admitted an error of judgment and in a statement said the VAR did not recognise the likely impact of Fernandes' position and should have recommended an on-field review. That doesn't help Manchester United or Michael Carrick, who have had their joint worst start to a season since 1992.
13: The decision for the goal is absolutely huge. I'm absolutely baffled by the decision, I have to say. I just think it's if that's how the rules are interpreted in terms of not influencing a game or not impacting that action of throwing yourself at the ball 6 yards from goal, it's more worrying for who's making those calls, really. If you understand a game like that, then it's a huge worry for me because it was an awful decision, I have to say.
11: Yeah, the statement from ProRef had been expected. Gary Neville said the body would acknowledge the error after the game. And speaking about VAR, another former United player, Wayne Rooney, expressed his frustration.
14: I'm just so sick of this VAR. I think it's horrendous. It takes all the emotion out of the game, the energy which the game's played with. And to not see that and recognise that Enzo Fernandez is in an offside position is anyone who's played the game at any level understands that and knows that he's in an offside position. So to get it so wrong, it's just baffling.
11: Yeah, for Manchester City, they won, and they probably don't care how. Offside or not, you can't help but be impressed by the way Haaland finished. Here was his interpretation of the goal.
15: I haven't seen it again, so I don't know how tight it was or what it was. I don't think it was me, because, let's be honest, I barely go offside. I didn't know, but I looked over to Enzo Maresca and gave me a small smirk with a thumb up, and then I kind of, all right, moved myself closer to the away, and then, yeah, it's great celebrations.
11: Let's talk US Open men's tennis next.
16: This to make the American wait go on for a Grand Slam champion. On the men's side, here's a serve down the centre. Out goes the return.
17: Three sets to one.
16: Alexander Zverev is the US Open champion.
11: Alexander, yes, he won his second Grand Slam of the season, beating Ben Shelton, who was hoping to become the first American man to win the title since Andy Roddick won it back in 2003. For Zverev, this was redemption. In the 2020 final, the German let a two-set lead slip as he lost to Dominic Thiem.
18: She was amazing, especially with the heartbreak I had in 2020 here. To finally lift this trophy is an amazing feeling.
11: More on that story at bbc.com/sport.
1: Isaac, thanks very much.
2: To Senegal now, where the country is under growing pressure to tackle its debt crisis, while rising living costs are adding to the strain on households. The government says it needs to clear about $3.5 billion in payment arrears, warning that the debt could slow down economic activity and lead to job losses. On the streets of Dakar, protesters are demanding lower prices for essentials, including food, fuel, electricity and rent. The government has taken some measures to ease the pressure and is in talks with the International Monetary Fund on a new loan. But the deal still needs approval from the IMF Executive Board, and questions remain about how Senegal will manage its debt while protecting people from further economic hardship. Focus on Africa's Nkechi Ogbonna began by asking Dr. Aminata Touré, the high representative of the Senegalese president, how such a large debt could have only just been discovered.
19: Well, there is a whole discussion about hidden or not. But a debt is very difficult to hide a debt because you have to sign a debt contract, etc. Maybe that was an issue of accounting. That's what it was. But hidden or not, the debt is here and we have to pay it. It's unfortunate, very unfortunate, that it got to that level because it's not a sign of good management, good governance. But as I said, in 2024, President Bassirou Diomaye Faye inherited that debt. And he had a very responsible attitude because the issue is, while discussing with our financial partners, we wanted to make sure that we will preserve also all our development potential, because we have in mind the dark days, dark years of adjustment, structural adjustment that our countries went through. So we didn't want to go through that, which explain also the length of our discussion. So I think we are close to a very balanced agreement that we preserve our social programs, etc. But of course, the government will have to save on its expenditures, functioning admin expenditures, while preserving the social policy.
20: I hear you when you say the government is going to need to make savings and make adjustments. Now, Senegalese people are wondering, how will these debts be repaid without having any economic shocks on the cost of living, which is already skyrocketing, inflation as well. Inflation figures are also hitting the roof.
19: Inflation is a universal phenomenon. Throughout Africa, we are going through inflation because we have extroverted economies, so we inherit most of the inflation that occur following, you know, the hike of price of gas, the consequences of different wars in the world. So this is a phenomenon that is not specific to Senegal at all. But what I'm saying is, it will take good governments, and I think that's what we have demonstrated in our negotiation. Let me tell you that we even have increased what we call here the Family Scholarship. The Family Scholarship is a huge program that supports very poor families, most of the time led by women. We have increased the stipend that they will receive every month, and we have increased the numbers of the family. The objective is to go to 1 million families. Senegal is 19 million people. So the government and President Jomai Fay insisting on keeping this social dimension of his vision, and that is going to be important.
20: Right.
19: Of course, the cost of living of the government itself will have to be rationalized. It required, as I say, quite a lot of good governance, and the intention are very good. And so far, let me remember also your listeners that we didn't have an agreement with the IMF for the past 2 years, but we never fell short on our commitment, being financial or social.
20: I hear you when you say you've never fallen short on repaying, but this is a $2.2 billion debt that you are going to the IMF to get. What is the repayment plan for the Senegalese government?
19: Well, you have to go into the agreement that is not only public, but believe me, I mean, they are a good negotiators, and we are too. If you have an agreement, we demonstrated that it is going to happen. But let me tell you also that we plan to increase our wealth creation. That is also an important plan. We cannot stay within just IMF plans and borrowing external money. That is never going to develop Africa at all. So what we are planning, and we expect also a question on that front, is to create more wealth. As you know, we are going to be gas and oil producers. We want to develop value chain. We are also envisaging to modernize agriculture, fishery, etc. So we will also create wealth. It's not like we are going to just sit and work with what we have. It will never work that way. And I think the President Jomai Fay took a very strong option on industrializing the country, because that is where Africa as a whole is falling short. As long as we don't industrialize ourselves, we will bounce back from an IMF plan to another for the coming decade.
20: Okay, and just before I let you go, first of all, young people in Senegal are worried about the huge debt burden and what that would do to their future, because these are monies that will be paid back by future generations. How is the government of Senegal ensuring that there is true transparency when it comes to these negotiations and the repayment plan back to the IMF?
19: But ma'am, the future of Africa and Senegal is not in the hand of IMF. We also have to, in another hand, look into what are the ambition as creating wealth for these young people you are referring to. These young people will have to be trained, will have to be supported in creating entrepreneurships, in being invested into modernizing our agriculture, our industry, etc. So let's not look into just one side. The future of Africa is not only in the hand of IMF. I think that mindset needs to change. We do have issues with them, but it's not the only part of the picture. Let's look at the bigger picture, which is having ambition to develop ourselves.
20: But the thing is, you keep going back to the IMF to borrow. So when you say the future of Senegal doesn't lie with the IMF, that's where you've been borrowing from in the last couple of years. How do you keep going back to someone who you say doesn't hold the future? How do you plan to pay back? Does it mean that there is no proper roadmap or framework with which you are planning with these monies that have been borrowed?
19: Ma'am, we didn't borrow to the IMF for the past 2 years. We've been borrowing to Senegalese people, to the market, as so does United States, so does France, so does Nigeria, so does everybody. We are in a very connected economy. That's how it works. What we are doing is we are negotiating with IMF, but we are not holding our breath.
2: Dr. Aminata Touré, the former Prime Minister of Senegal and currently High Representative of the Senegalese President, in conversation with Focus on Africa's Nkechi Ogbonna. 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Rob Young is in London. There's still plenty more to come.
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0: Hello, welcome to Newsday on the BBC World Service with Rob Young in London and Anne Soy in Nairobi.
1: Artificial intelligence industry bosses have backed calls to slow down the development of the technology as global leaders join the calls for caution. But in the quest for global dominance, could countries like the US and China put the brakes on the development of AI? We'll speak to an AI specialist reporter.
0: Iran-backed Houthis have made advances in Yemen as Saudi Arabia announced the closure of a key oil pipeline after a drone attack launched from Iraq. We discuss what these developments, coupled with the disruptions to shipping on the Strait of Hormuz, mean for regional security and the global economy.
1: And the billionaire art collector Leon Balk, who faced questions for paying millions of dollars into a company used by the paedophile Jeffrey Epstein to fund sex trafficking operations, has rejected allegations he operated as Epstein's fixer. We'll have a special BBC report on that, but first a bulletin of the latest news.
2: BBC News with Danielle Jaworowiecka. With over 90% of the votes counted in the general election in Sweden, left-wing opposition parties look set to win a three-seat majority. Final results may not be known for several days, but the leader of the Social Democrats, Magdalena Andersson, said that if the result is confirmed, Sweden will have a new government. The Prime Minister, Ulf Kristersson, who leads the right-wing bloc, said the four opposition parties would find it difficult to agree on a programme. The anti-immigration Sweden Democrats lost support for the first time. Here's the BBC's Matilda Vellin.
3: In Sweden, for most of the last 100 years, the Social Democrats have been the biggest party, and that was always expected in this election too. And even though the Social Democrats have done, most likely have done, one of the worst elections in the last 100 years, they are still the biggest party in Sweden. Such is their dominance.
2: The Canadian Prime Minister Mark Carney has said his government will discuss a unique alliance with the European Union, but not membership of the bloc. Earlier, the Wall Street Journal reported that Canada was considering whether to become an associate member of the EU. No such position currently exists. Mr. Carney, who remains locked in a bitter trade war with the United States, said Canada and Brussels shared the same values and were stronger together.
4: We're not looking to become a member of the European Union. What we are looking and beginning will begin discussions for unique alliance between Canada and the European Union. We share the same values, we have the same priorities, and we have very complementary strengths. We're stronger together, and this is at a time where the world's more dangerous and divided, and friends need to stick together at these times.
2: Rescuers in Indonesia have resumed the search for more than 100 people who were missing after a ferry capsized in the Java Sea on Sunday. Six people are known to have died and 108 people have been rescued. Lisa Tambunan is in Jakarta.
5: Those who survived, some of them have spoken about the incident, saying that it happened after midnight where most people were sleeping and created panic. The ferry reported severe weather before it lost contact and eventually capsized, as confirmed by officials. Authorities have resumed search and rescue operation today, deploying over 600 personnel, including from the police and the military, both Air Force and Navy.
2: Oil prices have risen again in response to the closure of a key pipeline in Saudi Arabia, faltering diplomacy and attacks on ships in the Gulf. Brent crude futures hit $108 a barrel shortly after markets opened. On Friday, Saudi Arabia said it had shut its east-west pipeline after it was damaged by drones fired from Iraqi territory. You're listening to the World News from the BBC. A state-backed newspaper in China has sharply criticised a call by Dario Amade, the boss of the artificial intelligence company Anthropic, to slow down development of the technology before it spins out of control. The Chinese editorial said the true purpose of the call was to curb China's AI development. Mr. Amade's initiative received support from other leading AI bosses, but it was criticised by President Trump. Voting has begun in the Bangsamoro region in the southern Philippines, where for the first time a parliament will be elected in the semi-autonomous Muslim-majority region. It's the culmination of a peace process that ended decades of a bloody armed struggle by the Moro Islamic Liberation Front, which fought for greater autonomy. Reports from South Korea say its two largest chip makers have refused a proposal to pay 5 years' worth of electricity bills in advance. The reports say the state electricity company wanted Samsung and SK Hynix to hand over almost $19 billion to help fund building new power generation plants for their planned new microchip factories. In men's tennis, Germany's Alexander Zverev has won the US Open in New York. In a tight match, the top seed Zverev beat the American Ben Shelton in four sets. Zverev has already won the French Open this year. Our tennis correspondent Russell Fuller is in New York.
6: He won the fourth set 6-2, and that after Ben Shelton had threatened to make the match interesting by winning the third by 7-5. He also did a very good job of neutralising the crowd, did very little to antagonise them apart from the very, very repetitive bounces of the ball before serving. The Americans had come hoping to see Ben Shelton become the first American man to win a Grand Slam singles title since Andy Roddick in 2003. That wait goes on. As for Zverev, two slams, one, and the possibility now of being able to end the year as the world number one.
2: And that's the latest BBC News.
1: Thank you very much indeed for that bulletin. Hello, you're with Newsday from the BBC World Service. We are coming to you live from Nairobi with Anne Soy and from London with me, Rob Young. Thanks very much for joining us today.
0: Coming up, we've got stories for you on artificial intelligence as industry executives back calls to slow down its development. Yemen, where Iran-backed Houthis are making advances towards a crucial global waterway, and look at its impact on the price of oil.
1: We'll also hear from a billionaire who's faced accusations of being Jeffrey Epstein's fixer. He's been speaking to the BBC.
0: Your comments always welcome. Our text and WhatsApp number is +44 77 86 20 50 85.
1: There's now a very public debate about the threat that artificial intelligence could pose to humanity. A senior researcher from the Anthropic company resigned with a warning that leading labs are racing towards advanced AI models that we may not be able to control. Meanwhile, Sam Altman, the head of a rival company, OpenAI, says he will now delay his company's plan to sell shares on the stock market. That share offering, which was expected later this year, had been shaping up to be one of the largest in history, but is now being paused after Mr. Altman said critical safety work remained unfinished.
7: We need to slow down. We need to make this technology carefully, and we need to make sure that our safeguards, our ability to

0: at the information.
1: I think we've moved away from the phase where companies are just testing this and starting to move into an era where companies are really deploying AI at scale. And, you know, their employees are using it. Consumers are using chatbots on a day-to-day basis. And it's very much embedded in the fabric of our economy. If you think about just the S&P 500 from an investor's perspective, NVIDIA, Alphabet, Apple, Microsoft, and Amazon together account for almost 30% of the index. So AI is very much embedded in financial markets as well, and I think it's here to stay.
0: So it's the dominant driving force of stock markets at the moment. Is it also the dominant driving force of the American economy?
1: Yeah, absolutely. Because if you think about the companies that I just listed, there's a lot of companies that are involved in AI that are not included in that list. You have the memory chip makers like Micron, you have storage chip makers, you have data center developers. I mean, there's tons of different industries, including software, that touch AI in some way. And a lot of companies that are touting revenue growth are doing it on the back of AI. So AI has become a really fundamental story to the US and to the global economy.
0: Well, you were talking about all of the companies involved in building the data centers and in running the infrastructure that goes with artificial intelligence. And we have one of the biggest makers, perhaps one of the pioneer companies in the world of AI, OpenAI, saying it's not going to be listing on the stock market this year, something that many people had expected. What's the main reason for that?
1: So the main reason for this is that this recent discourse that has emerged around the safety of AI models. And, you know, that seems to be the latest flavor as to why OpenAI is saying this. However, this isn't exactly new news. For a while, OpenAI has been saying that they were, you know, there's been reporting around the fact that they might be holding off on an IPO until next year. And what I think is really interesting about this is that it has ripple effects through the rest of the economy. Like in June, we saw that there was some reporting about OpenAI mulling the idea of just holding off on their IPO. And that caused shares of Morgan Stanley and Goldman Sachs to fall, which are supposed to be their underwriters for said offering. Right now, the conversation is mostly around the safety of developing AI and whether frontier AI is being developed too quickly for it to be safe. But there are other reasons that could also be influencing the idea that OpenAI is holding off. They are running steep financial losses. They're burning a lot of cash. And so it really matters that they meet the right moment in the market when they go public.
0: If these companies, though, think that we could all be wiped out if these models become too advanced, why on earth are they racing towards ever more advanced models?
1: Yes, it's a really interesting contradiction. And it does raise the question, at least for me, about whether, you know, some of this could actually be helping them from a marketing perspective in terms of their IPO. If these models are considered to be super powerful and they are considered to, you know, potentially have such far-reaching impacts, that could actually be a good business case for the models in some roundabout way. And I think, you know, that we've seen a lot of contradictory sentiments come out of these AI labs because three of the major AI lab leaders, you have Elon Musk, you have Sam Altman, you have Dario Amodei, all coming together and saying, hey, let's slow down the pace. But at the end of the day, they're the ones in control of what that pace is. So it is a very interesting contradiction.
0: And what does more advanced artificial intelligence look like compared to what we've got at the moment? And I suspect most people who've dabbled with an AI model like Claude or ChatGPT or Gemini or whatever else probably have only really scratched the surface.
1: That's right. I think the phase that we're moving into with people who are sort of at the cutting edge of using AI is agentic AI. So that's AI that can take actions on behalf of a user. And we saw, you know, Meta launch this AI assistant called Muse, and that can take actions on behalf of a user. So it can go into your computer. It can actually make, you know, financial transactions for you. It can execute on decisions. And I think that leap from, you know, you having to go in and prompt a chatbot to give you an answer versus the chatbot actually taking action on behalf of you is the important leap that's going to matter here.
0: So there is an AI system that can spend your money for you without you even knowing about it.
1: Yeah, absolutely. And I think that could lead to some real challenges.
0: You said this talk about how AI could end humanity could be part of marketing. Just explain why you think that and why companies would think that that is good marketing.
1: I think it sounds counterintuitive, but at the end of the day, these companies, a lot of the biggest spenders on capital expenditures for AI are also trading at their highest valuations in history at or near. And, you know, if you take just Amazon, Alphabet, Microsoft, and Meta, those four this year alone in 2026 are expected to spend up to $690 billion in CapEx. And so in a way, they all have something invested.

0: here, and they have to show some return on that investment. OpenAI and Anthropic are also investing billions and billions of dollars into developing their models. And in order to get people to actually use the product, people have to believe that the products can do better for them, that they are powerful, that they can accomplish these really big things. And so there's a positive to that, and there's also a negative to that.
1: Anita Ramaswamy there, the financial analyst, columnist at the tech website The Information. Alan, who's listening in Johannesburg in South Africa, has been in touch on WhatsApp to say the current global debate about AI is reminiscent of the major concerns over the development of the atom bomb and the resulting non-proliferation treaty that limited nuclear weapons and limited such a powerful technology. Alan says we now find ourselves in a similar situation with a potential race between the big powers that refuse to limit their progress in AI.
2: Well, you could say that, but, you know, with artificial intelligence, and we've seen instances when it's gone rogue and done things behind the scenes without humans knowing. And if it gains access, Rob, to nuclear codes and perhaps, you know, when you think about the self-developing AI, self-updating AI, there's reason to worry about that.
1: And well, many people are concerned, aren't they? But I thought that line from Anita was interesting, that some people regard this as marketing, as in you really want to buy our technology. It's so powerful, it could even bring around the end of humanity, because, of course, it is still a fear at the moment that this technology will escape human control. And this debate about regulation is fierce. It's in most of the world's capitals. China is saying that the United States needs to talk to them about regulation. That's an editorial in a state-run newspaper just published in the past few hours. And, of course, Donald Trump and the Chinese leader Xi Jinping are due to meet in about 10 days or so, where this issue, many people hope, will come up on the agenda there.
2: Interesting debate there, which we will continue to cover here on the program. Now to Yemen, where youth Houthi rebels have struck military facilities inside Saudi Arabia. That's what they say they have done. This is the latest escalation in a conflict threatening to plunge the region into further chaos. This comes after Houthis last week claimed a major advance on the western Red Sea coast, consolidating their grip on the key international shipping route, a move that could send oil prices spiking. For more, I spoke to Fatima Al-Asrar, a non-resident fellow at the Arab Gulf States Institute.
3: The Houthis have been mobilizing fighters from Yemen, from their own territory. Sometimes they would lean onto their connections in the Horn of Africa. But they've been mobilizing from all of these areas, waves and waves of people. And I think people underestimate how much the human capital under their control can actually change the course and the balance of power within Yemen. So that's a significant part that I don't think the international community has paid attention to, you know. So since then, they've launched a major offensive along the western coast on the Red Sea, taking a critical port of Mocha, and they've strengthened their position around Bab al-Mandab. And that's consequential because Bab al-Mandab is one of the world's most important maritime choke points. You know, they've been able to threaten Bab al-Mandab without taking it. I can't even begin to imagine what they would do if they have, like, solid territorial control there.
2: And you talk about the intentions of the Houthis. You know, their existence is really about territorial control within Yemen. But given that wider impact that it's going to have on even the global economy, what is driving this latest move?
3: If we think about it, things have been calm on Yemen. Yes, we hear about a ground war and Houthi control, but there were also some agreements, UN brokered agreements, and also another informal agreement between Saudi Arabia and the Houthis that held for the past few years. So there were no major skirmishes as such, no attacks on Saudi or attacks inside Yemen. There was also, and this agreement was also under another agreement. The umbrella was the Beijing, Iran, Saudi agreement. So all of that was set in place. But all of these agreements were nullified because of the war on Iran. And Iran, at this time, the Islamic regime is thinking about how to impose economic consequences on the American administration that continues to refuse its authority on Hormuz. I mean, so Tehran is saying, basically, if you won't acknowledge that the strait is closed in Hormuz, we'll show you that we can close another one in Bab al-Mandab and that they have more control. So I think this is a contest of will. This is something that the Islamic Republic of Iran is sort of like, I mean, in a sense, it's retaliating for Trump's economic sanctions on Iran and on closing the Strait of Hormuz. Iran wants to return to functioning as normal. It wants the war to end, and it's using every card at its disposal to ensure that the American administration can enter into a deal with it without it offering so many concessions.
2: So all this is pointing back towards Iran, including the closure by Saudi Arabia of that critical oil pipeline through which it was exporting its oil after the Strait of Hormuz was disrupted.
3: Yeah, I mean, Saudi Arabia attempted to circumvent that disruption through the through that pipeline, through the East-West pipeline in Yanbu. And the Iran-backed Iraqi militias struck it a couple of days ago. Saudis, of course, are unable right now to produce the oil, and this is going to cause shockwaves. And guess what? This is going to be a headline that the Iranian regime is going to be extremely happy with. They're going to say, we were able to impose that cost on America and on the world.
2: We have had reports that the Saudi Crown Prince called President Trump twice asking for American intervention in Yemen, and we understand that President Trump declined. What's your reading of that?
3: I mean, it's absolutely confusing. It's a contradiction. That's a glaring contradiction, because the United States is attempting to impose costs on Hormuz, but what it was met by is Iran imposing costs on Bab al-Mandab. The American administration, the White House, is unable to really see that link.
2: Fatima Al-Asrar there, non-resident fellow at the Arab Gulf State Institute.
1: Well, Mohammed Bauer, listening in Freetown, has been in touch by text to say he's concerned about the rising tensions in the Middle East, concerned the escalating hostilities there could severely destroy the global economy. Maura Fogarty joins us from the business desk, where she is watching the price of oil continue to rise because of those ongoing tensions, ongoing strikes in the region.
4: Yeah, and you know what your previous guest just spoke about in terms of the East-West pipeline being shut down and the capture of an island in the Bab el-Mandate area. My pronunciations aren't very good here, in the Red Sea. Those are contributing to oil prices, or specifically Brent crude prices, rising a bit higher today. Now, what's interesting to note is that, you know, we've seen a kind of a conflagration of several factors pushing the oil prices higher since July, I would say. But the latest one is quite interesting and concerning for Saudi Arabia, because other than announcing a temporary shutdown, they haven't given any more details as to how long the East-West pipeline will be shut down and to what extent the damage has been felt or inflicted upon that very crucial pipeline that has allowed them to circumvent the Strait of Hormuz and bring their oil that they produce. They are the world's largest producer of oil to the rest of the world. So that's been quite concerning for Saudi Arabia.
1: And so we've got those two kind of vital oil exporting waterways, the Strait of Hormuz, the Red Sea via the Bab al-Mandab point you were talking about there, potentially affected here. But oil prices are still not at the highest levels of the conflict so far, though, are they?
4: No, they're not. But they're about $10 off. So we're seeing oil prices right now at $107 a barrel. And again, I'm referring to Brent crude prices. The highest we saw them in May was at around $118 a barrel. So what's interesting is that since the peace, the kind of that interim peace deal collapsed in June, we saw prices come down a bit. But since July, they have steadily been increasing. And that reflects the concern in the markets about the supply of oil and when and how this conflict is going to end. That's the crucial question, because nobody in the oil markets, none of the economies that rely on oil, want this to continue any further.
1: All right. Maura Fegarty at the Business Desk. Thank you.
2: At 23 minutes past the hour, time now for some sports news and with Isaac Fennin.
5: Yeah, we're going to start with tennis. Alexander Zverev won the US Open men's title as he beat American hope Ben Shelton in four sets. It's a second Grand Slam of the season for Zverev, who won the French Open title earlier in the year. Meanwhile, 10-man Manchester City got a 1-0 win over Manchester United at Old Trafford. Plenty of controversy in that one. The refereeing body admitting to an error of judgment in award the winning goal after Enzo Fernandez was in an offside position in the build-up earlier in the match. Phil Foden had been shown a red card. Elsewhere, Senegalese goalkeeper Edouard Mendy announced his retirement from international football. The 34-year-old won 60 caps for the Teranga Lions, with the last of those coming at this summer's World Cup. In basketball, the US won the 12th world title as their women's team beat France 97-79. Brianna Stewart scoring 22 points as she was named tournament MVP. And in golf, Europe beat the United States in the Solheim Cup with a 15-13 win in the Netherlands.
2: Isaac, many thanks.
1: Now, a billionaire art collector has told the BBC he rejects allegations that Jeffrey Epstein operated as his fixer. Leon Black faces ongoing questions for paying $158 million to the company that Epstein used to fund his sex trafficking operation. Mr. Black has denied any wrongdoing and says an independent report confirmed the payments were for legitimate tax and estate planning advice. This report now from Dara McIntyre.
6: And now to a major moment. Edward Munch, The Scream, from 1895. Here he is.
7: New Yorker Leon Black, said to be worth almost $15 billion, made his money buying and selling companies.
6: I started bidding here at $40 million.
7: He used his profits to put together one of the world's most valuable art collections.
6: For the historic sum of $107 million. So,
7: in 2012, he hired his friend, Jeffrey Epstein, to manage his wealth, even though Epstein was already a convicted paedophile, and to reduce the tax bill on his masterpieces. Art journalist Eileen Kinsella has examined some of Epstein's work for Leon Black.
8: He was advising him how to, you know, flip the art and trade it and not incur a huge capital gains tax. Say that you bought a Giacometti at $10 million and now you're selling it at $25 million, they're going to tax you on that $15 million gain. So he was helping him find ways to avoid that.
7: Leon Black paid Epstein $158 million between 2013 and 2017. The money went to a company that was used to fund Epstein's sex trafficking. The payments became part of a wider investigation into Epstein's finances by the authorities in the US Virgin Islands, where the company was based, led by the territory's then Attorney General, Denise George.
9: As is normally done, my team did present to Mr. Black the opportunity to settle the matter out of court, which he did choose.
10: For how much money?
9: It was about $62 million with Leon Black.
7: Leon Black denies any wrongdoing and any knowledge or involvement in Epstein's crimes. But the money he paid Epstein was almost single-handedly funding his sex trafficking operation.
11: Mr. Black, did you know about Epstein's abuse of young girls he was paying to him for financial management services?
7: Mr. Black walked out of a congressional hearing on Epstein. He's refusing to return and is now suing the House Oversight Committee for exceeding its powers. Democrat Congressman Robert Garcia insists Leon Black has questions to answer.
12: What's most important, obviously, is that Leon Black, about $150 million, Leon Black moved to Jeffrey Epstein. That's an enormous amount of money. And Jeffrey Epstein would not have been able to commit the horrific crimes without the support of Mr. Black.
7: Emails released by the U.S. authorities show Epstein helped manage payments on Leon Black's behalf to three Eastern European women he allegedly had relationships with, even organizing surveillance on one former girlfriend and plotting to get her deported. Panorama asked Mr. Black if Epstein was acting as his fixer. In a statement, Mr. Black said this was not true and said Epstein was a despicable individual who duped and deceived repeatedly. Mr. Black said Epstein's tax work was responsible for billions of dollars in savings and that an independent report had concluded the $158 million he'd paid Epstein was for legitimate tax and estate planning advice.
1: Dara McIntyre reporting there. And you can find out more about how Jeffrey Epstein made his money by searching BBC Panorama, the billionaires who bankrolled Epstein, on the BBC website, also on the BBC News channel on YouTube. You're with Newsday on the BBC World Service. Plenty more stories to come in the next half hour of the programme, so do stay with us if you can.
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0: Hello, you're with Newsday from the BBC World Service with Anne Soy in Nairobi and Rob Young in London.
1: Anthropic says it's disrupted what it called malicious activities all over the world, including in Africa.
0: Thousands of people remain unaccounted for in Nepal following the devastating floods there. We'll speak to a friend of one of those still missing.
1: And in the UK, Parliament debates major electoral changes, including lowering voting age and cracking down on foreign finance. Fastest news.
2: BBC News with Danielle Jawowiecka. Left-wing opposition parties in Sweden are on course to win a narrow majority in Parliament, with over 90% of the votes counted from Sunday's general election. Final results may not be known for several days. Canada's Prime Minister Mark Carney has said his government will discuss a unique alliance with the European Union, but not membership of the bloc. Earlier, the Wall Street Journal reported that Canada was considering whether to become an associate member of the EU as a trade war with the United States continues. Oil prices have been rising again in response to the closure of a pipeline in Saudi Arabia, faltering diplomacy and attacks on ships. A meeting between Iran and Gulf Arab countries to discuss the Strait of Hormuz has been postponed. A state-backed newspaper in China has sharply criticised the boss of Anthropic for saying the development of AI should be slowed down before it spins out of control. The Chinese editorial said the true purpose of the call was to curb China's artificial intelligence industry. Reports from South Korea say its two largest chip makers have refused a proposal to pay 5 years' worth of electricity bills in advance. The reports say Samsung and SK Hynix were asked to hand over almost $19 billion. Voting has begun in Bangsamoro in the southern Philippines, where for the first time a parliament will be elected in the semi-autonomous region. It's the culmination of a peace process that ended decades of a bloody armed struggle by the Moro Islamic Liberation Front. Amazon says it's pausing working with 21 Air, the firm that operated the Amazon cargo plane involved in a fatal crash last week. The plane overshot the runway in Miami, killing five people. In tennis, Alexander Zverev has won the US Open. He beat the American Ben Shelton in four sets. It's the second Grand Slam title of the German's career. He won the French Open earlier this year. BBC News.
1: Thank you for that summary. Hello and welcome to Newsday on the BBC World Service. We are live in Nairobi with me, Anne Soy, and in London with Rob Young.
0: In this half hour, we're going to stay with the discussions about artificial intelligence safety. We're also going to hear about a South African missing in Nepal following the flash flooding there.
1: And we'll head to the UK to hear about the debate on political party funding after the right-wing Reform Party received staggering amounts of money in just two donations.
0: Yeah, it's all over the front pages of the British newspapers. We're going to get into that with our UK political correspondent, Rob Watson, a bit later on. If you have any thoughts on that, or indeed our other stories on the programme, do please get in touch by text or WhatsApp. +44 77 86 20 50 85 is the number you need.
1: We start this half hour with artificial intelligence. Recent headlines have been dominated by fears of artificial intelligence after a whistleblower from the leading AI startup Anthropic went viral with his warning that his industry's race towards self-improving superintelligence is, quote, gambling with our lives. He warned that tech insiders are genuinely terrified about the technology's potential impact, but are trapped in a competitive race with other firms. But it's not just concerns about AI going rogue. It's also what damage can be done by human beings using AI with malicious intent. That's the subject of a new report by Anthropic, in which it says it has disrupted malicious activity by so-called threat actors around the world, including here in Africa. Odanga Madung is a Kenyan data journalist and researcher and spoke to me earlier.
3: So what we've been able to see from the threat report that was released by Anthropic a few days ago was that there's been very extensive usage of AI to create disinformation campaigns, particularly in the lead up to elections. And in Kenya, they point out very clearly, how one actor was able to actually carry out and create a disinformation campaign with around about 50 accounts. Rather, to create it in batches of, to create content in batches of 50 for the usage of a disinformation campaign that they would then go ahead and execute on X. So they were able to detect this and suspend the account, but it was interesting to see just the type of content that they were trying to create. And even just the instructions that they would give Claude, the bot by Anthropic, like telling it to sound normal, telling it to sound like a genuine grassroots effort. And so they detected this activity, which seemed to have matched other previous types of disinformation campaigns that have been executed in the past, and then go ahead to remove it. They also found other influence operations on different parts of the continent, such as the Central African Republic.
1: On the Kenyan case, I mean, disinformation is nothing new. So how is the use of AI making it different?
3: Yes, so the use of AI is making this different in the sense that it's changing the nature of the process, number one, and also number two, as we have perhaps even seen in other parts of the world, enabling a kind of sophistication that wasn't available before to make it very easy. So one example is that, on the first point, is that in previous times, you would need multiple sets of people to go ahead and release different types of tweets from different sets of accounts, right? In this case, what we can see is that, you know, what we can see is that this was one single actor that was able to produce hundreds of pieces of content with merely just the push of a button, right? So that is a very, very significant difference, because then what you're saying is that the factory floor of disinformation, especially of the disinformation industry, has now moved from, you know, just needing to have very many people going up with sock puppets accounts going ahead and releasing the content, to just having one person, right? So that significantly alters the game. Yeah.
1: So what can be done to deal with it? What can people do to avoid being misled?
3: Well, I would understand why people would want to, you know, the effort would be put on trying to keep people from getting misled. As we have seen, the most effective way of dealing with this is actually at the platform level, okay? That is why, you know, the actions that Claude took, Anthropic took to try and, you know, mitigate the problem are actually important, because they can deal with it at a ground zero level, yeah? And so I think, you know, that advocacy, again, around trying to ensure that technology companies are actually responsibly rolling out these technologies and constantly trying to monitor them for threats is actually a very, very, very important thing. While, yes, there could be some advocacy towards pushing for digital literacy, but as you can see, in very many cases, it's getting harder and harder to actually tell if something is AI or not, right? And so vigilance, I think, from the tech companies is where we're going to really need to put the pressure on.
1: Odanga Madung there, Kenyan data journalist and researcher.
0: Now, Russia has stepped up attacks on Ukraine's last remaining strongholds in the eastern region of the Donbass. The area has been a major stumbling block in talks on ending the war, which was spearheaded by the United States. With more, here's the BBC's Vitaly Shevchenko.
4: Kramatorsk and Slavyansk are the biggest two cities still under Ukrainian control in Donbass, and they are pounded relentlessly, daily, by Russia. Data studied by the BBC shows that the number of glide bombs launched at them by Russia has more than doubled over the summer, while the number of wounded civilians has tripled. Pavlo Dyachenko, a spokesman for local police, says the devastation is immense.
5: It's the same tactic. Whenever Russians approach a settlement, wherever they can hit it with such weapons, they raise it to the ground. Their tactic is to destroy everything they see. Destruction is significant. Glide bombs are a powerful weapon. We're calling on families with children, everyone, to evacuate. This is the best way to protect yourself, to save your life.
4: Currently, Russia occupies almost 80% of Donbass and wants Ukraine to withdraw from the rest, including Kramatorsk and Slovyansk. American negotiators who visited Moscow and Kyiv recently seem to favour the idea, but President Zelensky is refusing to abandon the territory which Russia has been unable to take by force, and it has been using a lot of force. John Auckland Abbey is a British volunteer who's just delivered medical aid to Slovyansk.
6: The level of attacks have definitely increased from the last time I was there. And I've been all over Ukraine, and I've never experienced the constant fear that one has at night time in Slovyansk. Daytime, you can kind of survive it, and it's manageable. But at night, when it's pitch black, and it is pitch black because no lights are on anywhere, that's when the Russians begin their bombardment of a city. And that is normally with glide bombs, drones, and other rockets and missiles as well. You are woken up every night about 3 o'clock or 3:30 in the morning to the whole building shaking. And that's my experience. And 100 metres away from where I was staying, an apartment block was hit and half of it was demolished.
4: Lala Tarapakina is a Ukrainian volunteer who evacuates animals from frontline areas. She says staying in Kramatorsk means dicing with death.
7: It hurts when you visit somewhere like a shopping center where you knew every saleswoman, where you used to shop for food or, say, shampoo, and then you find out that it's been attacked with glide bombs and that the people you knew are buried under the rubble. People you've seen and hugged, they were killed or wounded. It's a pile of bricks now. You may be alive and well today, but you can be dead tomorrow.
4: Kramatorsk and Slovyansk are a key part of Ukraine's so-called Fortress Belt, a system of heavily reinforced defense lines in the east. Losing them would make it much easier for Russia to advance westward. As one general told Ukrainian TV, this isn't just a battle for Donbass. It's probably the main battle for Ukraine this year and next.
1: That report by Vitaly Shevchenko. You're listening to Newsday from the BBC World Service with Rob Young in London and me, Anne Soy, in Nairobi. Here is a reminder of our main headlines this hour. With over 90% of the votes counted in the general election in Sweden, left-wing opposition parties look set to win a 3-seat majority. And voting has begun in Bangsamoro region in southern Philippines, where for the first time, a parliament will be elected in the semi-autonomous Muslim-majority region. A look at sports news now with Isaac Fennin.
8: Yeah, Alexander Zverev lifted his second Grand Slam title as he beat Ben Shelton in four sets to win the US Open title. Our tennis correspondent Russell Fuller was watching the match for us at Flushing Meadows.
9: This match looked like it was going to get very interesting when Ben Shelton won the third set by 7-5. But Alex Zverev had been the better player by far, and he showed it in the fourth set, which he won by 6-2. And those who were celebrating his victory in the stadium did so before he did, because he didn't realise the match had finished. And it took him several seconds to realise that he was a US Open champion for the first time and a Grand Slam champion for the second time this year. Annabelle Croft watched with me. And it was a magnificent performance by Zverev.
10: It really was, right from the word go, where he broke the Shelton serve in the very first game of the match, perhaps took advantage of some nerves, understandably so. It was his first Grand Slam final for Shelton. But I think tactically, Zverev just had everything in place. He had a very good game plan. He served beautifully. He was standing very, very far back to receive serve, but he had a very good way of neutralising at certain times in the match and also neutralising some of the more rally balls that they were having. But he had the answers to everything. He knew when to step on the gas and accelerate and come forward, and he hit some spectacular shots, I mean, off both wings. And when he had to, he came forward. He didn't volley that much, but when he did, they were brilliant. So I think the most impressive aspect for me, Russell, was the composure and how calm he was. He was almost in a zen-like trance while he was out there. Maybe that's why he didn't realise he'd won.
9: And in 2027, if we throw forward, Annabelle, we are going to have, hopefully, Carlos Alcaraz and Yannick Sinner fully fit throughout the year. you've got the new Alex Zverev with all this confidence in his late 20s, having unlocked the key to being a Grand Slam champion. And you've also got Ben Shelton, who may have come short for the United States today, but he suddenly looks like a man who can win Grand Slams.
10: Yeah, he definitely does. He's very, very exciting. He's got the most explosive game, one of the biggest serves, if not the biggest serve, in men's tennis. And he's got a game that can light up stadiums and give them something to cheer about and get on their feet. I mean, sometimes they were standing, not an ovation, but people were standing up and clapping when he hit some of his spectacular winners. So I think it's going to give him huge amounts of confidence, his first Grand Slam final. And also, it's made the men's game that little bit more interesting. I think we were very focused on just Alcaraz and Sinner, and now suddenly we've got many more people to talk about.
9: And on the women's side, we have been thinking, rightly, because of her domination in the rankings, that Aryna Sabalenka is the best player in the world. Elena Rybakina has disproved that theory, hasn't she? Now officially world number one, Australian Open champion, and she beat Sabalenka again in the women's final here.
10: Well, she was also equally spectacular and incredibly calm. I mean, you couldn't have more of a contrast in terms of personality and game style, actually, with her and Sabalenka. But Sabalenka got a little bit stroppy in the match and just couldn't handle what was going on. She lost her composure. She was a little bit too emotional out there to bring out her best tennis. But the serving quality of Rybakina was absolutely exceptional. And then, of course, those beautiful, sweetly timed ground strokes, which just had more impact through the court and really made Sabalenka more defensive than I've ever seen her. Not many players have that ability to do that. So it all came together for Rybakina. And remember, that was a pressurised match, because having taken over world number one, which wouldn't be till the Monday, she was having to prove it in the Grand Slam final at the US Open. But she did it, and she did it with style.
9: She did prove it in style, as has Alex Zverev, underlying that he has been very much the male Grand Slam player of the summer.
8: Many thanks to Russell Fuller and Annabelle Croft there from the US Open. Let's talk Premier League football now, because there was huge controversy in Manchester City's 1-0 win over neighbours Manchester United at Old Trafford. The refereeing body for the Premier League has admitted an error of judgment after they allowed Erling Haaland's goal to stand despite Enzo Fernandez being in an offside position in the build-up. The goal was initially ruled out for offside, but VAR did intervene and United boss Michael Carrick was pretty exasperated.
11: It's just a huge decision. There's so many layers on a behind that. How many more layers can we put behind a referee and screens and offices and personnel to make a decision? And you come up with that. It's worrying for me, that.
8: The City boss, he won't be worried, Enzo Maresca. He was delighted to see his side's fight, especially after Phil Foden was sent off in the first half after an altercation with United captain Bruno Fernandes.
12: It's a red card, to be honest, but I also think that probably in the same action it's a red card for Bruno, not just for us. But anyway, the plan changed completely, but we are that. The spirit, the effort, the togetherness of the player has been fantastic.
8: You want more on both those stories, the US Open final and Manchester City's win over Manchester United? Head to the BBC Sport website.
1: Many thanks, Isaac. And Matut's too long, Chadop says that the Manchester Derby defeat yesterday was the most painful defeats by our rivals because of the manner in which it was awarded. So many fans there not very happy, Isaac.
8: And of course, they will definitely not be, especially considering Manchester United have had the joint worst start since 1992 to a Premier League season.
1: What a record. Now, let's go to South Africa, and the government there says that six nationals remain unaccounted for following devastating floods in Nepal. The death toll from August's disaster now stands at 1,356, with over 5,000 other people missing. Among those missing is Teresia Governor from Isipingo, who had just completed a pilgrimage to Mount Kailash. Her family has travelled to Nepal to continue the search for her. We can now speak to Sachin Maharaj, a friend of Teresia, who is travelling with her family in Nepal. And just tell us how it has been for you. Welcome to the programme, Sachin. When was the last time you heard from Teresia?
13: Good morning. The last time we heard from Teresia was actually the day before the flood itself on the 25th of August, just saying goodnight to family and friends. So it's been quite difficult since then. Obviously, there's been no contact, obviously. So yeah, the 25th of August, just every day before that. There'd been contact, just a daily update on, you know, what the group had been up to, what Teresa had been up to. It'd been really good with just letting us know every single day what the group had had for dinner, what time they'd gone to sleep, etc. So you can imagine the contrast with going from that to no contact being really difficult.
1: How has the search been like? Is the, you know, the people searching for her, are they getting support? Are they getting any information from the ground, from the government in Nepal?
13: We have had assistance from the armed police force in Nepal through the assistance of Superintendent Gagan Shrestha, and we've been greatly appreciative of the assistance of every single person that's assisted us in some way. The Rotary Club of Kathmandu as well has been spectacular, and their assistance for our family as well. It's been incredibly difficult in terms of the search. We've got such a broad area of river to look at, and obviously the group that Teresa was traveling in was a group of 80 people, and it's very hard for us since none of them have been identified yet. So we're still looking at both areas, being Nepal and Tibet, because they were at the border crossing at the time of the flood. So it's very difficult to determine for us, you know, exactly where we should be looking. And what makes that more difficult is, you know, this flood is unique in the sense that it happened at the border of two countries. So the administrative or diplomatic issues that we're facing with trying to search obviously complicate any efforts that we try to make in our search.
1: It must be quite an emotional time for the family.
13: Absolutely. You know, there's so many emotions right now, especially for the family and Trisha's mother, you know, being here on the ground, physically searching through mud and debris, you know, herself. And that's an incredibly difficult task, and something I'm sure no mother, no matter where in the world, would imagine herself or want to imagine herself going through. And it's incredibly difficult time, a lot of emotion. We're just trying to stay as strong as possible for Teresa, and to keep, we promised ourselves that we'd leave no stone unturned. And every day we try and just get new information, go to a new area, or try and find a new rescue camp or a medical tent that we haven't yet searched. Hopefully, you know, by some miracle, get some information that helps us.
1: Must be incredibly difficult. Thank you very much for sharing that with us. And we just wish you strength to carry on and to finally find Teresa. Many thanks for speaking to us, Sachin Maharaj, friend of Teresa, who's among those missing in the Nepal disaster.
0: Now, here in the UK, and many of the front pages of the British newspapers have this story about record-breaking financial donations to a British political party. Yeah, the front page of The Eye has the headline, Reforms Crypto Bonanza Sparks a Donations Row. It's the populist right-wing Reform UK received almost $100 million in donations over the weekend from two cryptocurrency billionaires. And those donations are more than the total received by all UK political parties last year. And on Monday, the upper chamber of Parliament here, the House of Lords, is to debate changes to the laws on political donations. We can speak to our UK political correspondent, Rob Watson. Morning, Rob. These donations are huge, aren't they? And this must be sending shockwaves, fear through the rest of the political parties.
14: Morning, Rob. Morning, Anne. Morning, everyone listening. Do you know, absolutely all of those things, right? I mean, those figures that you used just then, I was going to give them out. I've just been scribbling them down. I mean, they are utterly staggering. They are just enormous. British politics has never seen anything like that. I mean, yes, there have been rich people over the years who've given 1 or 2 million here or there over a period of time, but nothing like this. I mean, this is, you did the maths for me there, so 72 million pounds. I mean, that's like, multiply that by 1.35. It is absolutely huge. And you're absolutely right as well that the other political parties have been saying, what on earth do we do about this? Because as far as they're concerned, it could be a game changer.
0: It's worth pointing out that Britain is not like America, where billions are spent on election campaigns. Elections, compared to many countries in the UK, are relatively cheap affairs.
14: Yes, absolutely. I mean, having covered almost as many presidential elections as I've covered UK elections, they are very kind of downbeat affairs. But, you know, let's not beat about the bush here, Rob. They may not be as grand as the United States, but I think at the last election, close to $100 million was spent. So they're not, you know, it's not just going down the shop to buy a packet of crisps. And of course, the argument that the other parties are making, or what worries them, of course, is that this will give reform an enormous advantage.
0: But isn't that the point? There's not been any change to the system that allows people to donate money, and as long as somebody lives and works in Britain, they can donate to a political party. So what's the plan? Is the plan to change the law, perhaps even to change the law to the extent that these donations would be banned retrospectively?
14: Well, that is a possibility that has been mooted. I mean, as luck would have it, guess what's going through Parliament at the moment, Rob? And that is a bill to tighten up the funding of British elections and British politics. I mean, to be sort of crude about this, the way the law currently works, it's pretty much entirely focused on just trying to stop foreign money getting into British politics. But one of the things that they are thinking of introducing is that the idea that even if you're you're a British citizen living abroad, you're entitled to vote, you can't give more than £100,000. But of course, what these donations have done is to focus attention on the idea of, well, you know, should there be a cap on how much you can give? If you're a British voter living in Britain, maybe you shouldn't be able to give as much as £36 million multiplied by 1.35 for dollars. So that is very much a live debate at the moment.
0: And part of the controversy is that the governing Labour Party does also receive large financial contributions, although nothing on the scale of what we've been talking about here, from the trade unions. And so is it likely that this is going to go through, that there will be some lid put on the amount of money that will fund British political parties?
14: I genuinely don't know. I mean, that is exactly the focus of the debate. There are some, particularly in the governing Labour Party, who think, you know, there really does need to be a cap. And indeed, Andy Burnham, before he became Prime Minister, was saying, well, maybe it should be £500,000 a year, so, you know, something like $600,000-$700,000. But whether the government will go ahead with that, I think, is absolutely far from clear, partly because they are worried about that charge. Well, you get all this money from trade unions, and I think they'd also be worried about the charge that doing things retrospectively on donations might be difficult for voters to swallow. I should throw in one thing, which, you know, I've talked about how the parties are worried that this vast amount of money reform could be a game changer. I think it's incredibly important to state that just the fact that you've got lots of money does not guarantee you're going to win an election. I mean, if anyone thinks the fact that reform has all this money means, all right, OK, we can all go home, we don't need to listen to that Rob Watson, they're going to win the next election sometime between now and 2029, that is not guaranteed. I mean, other parties have received huge amounts of money. If your message ain't what the people want, if the product you're selling ain't what the people want, you're going to struggle no matter how much money you have. But look, reforms say, Rob, they're going to use this money to have more campaign managers up and down the country, that they're going to use this money to have more policy advisers, so if they did win the election, they'd be ready to govern. But vast amounts of money, massively controversial, everybody talking about it. Is it a guarantee? No.
0: Rob Watson, thank you very much.
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0: Hello, you're with Newsday from the BBC World Service with Anne Soy in Nairobi and Rob Young in London.
1: Artificial intelligence industry executives say that the technology's development should slow down due to concerns over safety. But President Trump has dismissed those worries, stressing that he wants the US to lead the development of AI.
0: We'll bring you a BBC investigation into a billionaire art collector and his alleged relationship with Jeffrey Epstein.
2: As is normally done, my team did present to Mr. Black the opportunity to settle the matter out of court, which he did choose.
3: For how much money?
2: It was about $62 million with Leon Black.
1: And controversy in the Premier League after refereeing body admits judgment error over Haaland Derby winner. That and more after the latest world news.
4: BBC News with Emily Thomas. A US-based research group has said NATO should consider intercepting Russian drones in Ukrainian airspace. The Institute for the Study of War made the recommendation after Russia attacked a rail station on Sunday near the Polish border. A train carrying senior European officials had just passed through the same area. From Kiev, James Landell sent this report.
5: At the moment, NATO members intercept Russian drones only if they cross into NATO airspace. The Institute for the Study of War says the military alliance should now reassess that policy and consider bringing down drones over Ukrainian territory as they approach alliance borders. The idea of NATO operating in Ukrainian airspace would be opposed by some members fearing escalation, but it is an idea being discussed by diplomats in Kiev as a way of pushing back against increasing Russian aggression on the border.
4: The Canadian Prime Minister, Mark Carney, has said his government will discuss a unique alliance with the European Union, but not membership. Earlier, the Wall Street Journal reported that Canada was considering whether to become an associate member of the EU. No such position currently exists. Mr. Carney, who remains locked in a bitter trade war with the US, said Canada and Brussels shared the same values. Oil prices have risen again over the closure of a key pipeline in Saudi Arabia, faltering diplomacy and attacks on ships in the Gulf. Brent crude futures hit $108 a barrel shortly after markets opened. Here's Rory Gallimore.
6: Oil prices have fluctuated hugely since the Iran war began in February. Now they're rising again. One of the main factors is the closure of Saudi Arabia's east-west pipeline, which was damaged by drones launched from Iraqi territory last week. The kingdom has previously accused Iran-backed militias of being behind such attacks. Another Iran-backed group, the Houthis, have been advancing in southern Yemen, posing further threats to international shipping. And a diplomatic breakthrough does not appear imminent. Oman was supposed to host a meeting on Monday between Iran and Gulf Arab countries to discuss the Strait of Hormuz, a key route for energy supplies, but it's been postponed.
4: Rescuers in Indonesia have resumed the search for more than 100 people who are still missing after a ferry capsized in the Java Sea on Sunday in bad weather. Lisa Tambunan reports from Jakarta.
7: People were panicking, some climbing onto tables while others were pushing each other. That is how one survivor describes the terrifying moment the Virgo Transport 8 began tilting amid severe weather in the Java Sea. Some survivors drifted for hours after the ferry capsized early on Sunday morning, before nearby vessels pulled dozens of passengers from the water. Many have already arrived at a port in Banjarmasin for medical treatment, but dozens more remain missing as rescuers race against time to find survivors.
4: World News from the BBC. Reports from South Korea say its two largest chip makers have refused a proposal to pay 5 years' worth of electricity bills in advance. The reports say the state electricity company wanted Samsung and SK Hynix to hand over almost $19 billion to help fund building new power generation plants for their planned new microchip factories. But the companies are reported to have refused. With over 90% of the votes counted in the general election in Sweden, left-wing opposition parties look set to win a three-seat majority. Final results may not be known for several days. The Social Democrats are set to be the biggest party. Their leader, Magdalena Andersson, said the opposition was ready to govern.
3: Nu ska vi vänta in det slutliga valresultatet.
8: We must now await the final election results. Every vote must be counted. But my message is clear. We Social Democrats will always stand ready to take responsibility for the outcome. It appears the race will be very close. Regardless of the final result, there is reason to seek a new spirit of cooperation in Swedish politics. But right now, we are in the lead, and if this holds, Sweden will have a new government.
4: Amazon says it's pausing working with 21 Air, the carrier that operated the Amazon cargo plane involved in a fatal crash 8 days ago. The Boeing 767 overshot the runway in Miami, hitting several vehicles and killing 5 people. Amazon said it was supporting the investigation into the accident and reviewing some of the surrounding circumstances. In men's tennis, Germany's Alexander Zverev has won the US Open in New York. In a tight match, the top seed, Zverev, beat the American Ben Shelton in 4 sets. Shelton, the 8th seed, is the first black American man to make a Grand Slam final since Arthur Ashe in 1975. BBC News.
0: Thank you very much indeed for that bulletin. Hello, you're with Newsday from the BBC World Service, live from Nairobi with Anne Soy, and from London with me, Rob Young. This half hour, we're going to continue to look at the concerns over the pace of development of artificial intelligence. On Saturday, top industry bosses agreed on calls for a slowdown. Donald Trump, though, not convinced by that, saying we're leading China on AI, and frankly, whoever wins AI wins.
1: We welcome your messages on that. Whether you support further AI development or you have concerns, our text number is +44 77 86 20 50 85.
0: So an awful lot of the news recently has been dominated by fears about artificial intelligence after somebody who used to work at the leading AI company Anthropic warned that his industry's race towards self-improving superintelligence is, quote, gambling with our lives. Well, that kind of talk has not deterred the US president, however, who in recent hours has described the critics of artificial intelligence as negative forces. He went on to say that he wants the United States to continue to lead in the development of artificial intelligence ahead of China because, as I just said, whoever wins AI wins. We can cross to the Greek capital Athens now, speak to Yanis Varoufakis, economist and former finance minister of Greece, author of a book, Techno-Feudalism. Welcome to the programme, Yanis Varoufakis. What do you make of this doom-mongering, some people call it, a warning about a real risk, according to others, that artificial intelligence has the potential, a greater than 10% chance, we were told, to wipe out humanity potentially within a decade.
9: When I hear these prognostications by the very people who are developing them, Rob, you know what comes to mind? You may recall

0: It's a kind of advertising, saying, look, we've created this enormously powerful thing. It can destroy humanity. Stop us. Well, the message that they are pushing forward is, you know, you have to buy it. And government has to step in to impose antitrust controls on smaller competitors. If you read Amodei's essay, this is what he's saying. Impose antitrust controls on our smaller competitors, release us from all sorts of constraints, nick up our more sensible Chinese competitors, and then we, tech lords, will agree amongst themselves not to compete too hard, and, you know, we will give you some oversight over what we're doing.
1: Okay, so you think it's about entrenching
0: a great attempt to get more power for themselves.
1: You think it's about entrenching the advantage they've got rather than genuinely warning about a very real risk? Because we're not talking here about some people might get ripped off when it comes to other industries. We're talking about potentially the end of humanity. Isn't it a risk worth taking seriously and therefore regulating?
0: Absolutely. Absolutely. But this is not what they're actually asking for. They're asking for everybody else to be confined in a straitjacket while they allowed to continue doing what they're doing, and they're advertising their wares through this kind of inverse advertising. You know, we created a Satan, aren't we great? Don't you want to buy into the Satan? And if you look at what they're actually saying regarding the regulatory regime that they are proposing, that they become themselves far more able to collaborate with one another to effectively bypass all antitrust legislation, while everybody else, especially the Chinese, who are actually doing sensible things in terms of regulation, are kneecapped. And I think that is a great worry.
1: Luckily, though, for people, it is politicians who get to decide how companies are regulated, not the companies themselves. And so it is up to people like you to put forward plans for regulation. What should these companies not be allowed to do that they are currently able to do?
0: See, this is the terrible conundrum that our politics, our governments, our parliaments are facing. When the engineers of Anthropic, of OpenAI, of Palantir and so on, when they themselves do not know why their AI bots are producing the results that they're producing, regulation becomes immensely complicated. It's not even as if the engineers themselves know how to regulate their own creations. This is why I take a very radical position on this question, Rob. I think the question is, who owns these machines and who controls the manner in which it is disseminated? My great fear is not that AI will one day wake up and wipe us out. My fear is that already we have immense power that is being concentrated in very, very few hands. And unless we find a way of partly owning, socializing, to put it this way, the ownership of these machines. So to put it bluntly, I'm not worried about the machines themselves. I'm worried about who owns them and to what use they put them.
1: Well, the companies are either owned by publicly listed companies or are planning to list on the stock market. So they would be owned by a great many people, many of whom would own them through their pension funds. Is that the kind of thing you mean? Or are you talking about them being taken over by governments?
0: Well, the pension holders and, you know, those of us who rely on a pension fund for our future income, we have no control whatsoever on what happens with these AI bots. My concern, here's a suggestion. Imagine that Google's or OpenAI's or Palantir's employees had a stake in the company. That is, imagine a situation where there is one employee, one share, one vote. That would be far better. If you look at the way in which over the last few years Google and OpenAI employees rose up against their own managers, I would much rather have a one employee, one share, one vote regime than Elon Musk or some Altman controlling the operation on their own.
1: Okay, so you aren't talking then about nationalizing, about these companies, these AI models being owned by governments?
0: No, it's socialization. It's, employee ownership with controls from, I would even say, juries of citizens selected randomly from within certain demographics.

0: that are capable of understanding what is going on in there. So we need a new form of governance and a new form of ownership to counter the immense power of this technology.
1: I've just been reading an editorial in the state-owned Global Times in China, which is very critical of the American AI industry bosses' call for there to be a slowdown or some kind of regulation, kind of along the lines that you were outlining before. You said that China's approach so far to AI regulation has been sensible. But wouldn't the world be better served if you believe in democracy and accurate, freely available information, if America won the AI war rather than China?
0: Well, in principle, yes. In practice, absolutely not. Because if you look at the Chinese AI companies, firstly, they use open source. So you and I and everybody has complete access to exactly what's going on in there. Whereas you have no access whatsoever when it comes to open AI or to Anthropic. And secondly, democracy is a brilliant, brilliant thing to aspire to. But when you have all this concentrated power in the hands of very, very few people who are mostly, I mean, think about it, they're quite deranged, some of these people. They're, you know, religious fundamentalist tech lords who fancy themselves the midwives of a god, who cut every corner on safety, who control and disseminate, you know, an uncontrollable and inscrutable technology. Where is the democracy? When Trump simply says, he waves his hands and says, well, look, win the war against the Chinese. But, you know, the Chinese are using AI in pretty interesting ways. So, you know, there are whole agricultural fields as we speak where drones that are AI-driven are cultivating the land. And, you know, that's a very useful thing. We should have it here in the West. Instead, we have chatbots, the purpose of which is to control our conversation, to survey, you know, affect surveillance. Palantir is weaponizing these chatbots in order to cover up for crimes against humanity in Minab. Is this what democracy has ended up being like?
1: Yanis Varoufakis, the economist, former finance minister of Greece. Of course, the AI companies say they do put safety first. And, of course, I'm sure Palantir would deny that accusation. Yanis Varoufakis, thanks very much for joining us. We'll return to the issue of artificial intelligence in about a quarter of an hour.
2: Now, a billionaire art collector has told the BBC Panorama programme that he rejects allegations that Jeffrey Epstein operated as his fixer. Leon Black faces ongoing questions for paying $158 million to the company that Epstein used to fund his sex trafficking operation. Mr. Black has denied any wrongdoing and says that an independent report confirmed the payments were for legitimate tax and estate planning advice. This report now from Darragh McIntyre.
3: And now to a major moment. Edward Munch, The Scream, from 1895. Here he is.
4: New Yorker Leon Black, said to be worth almost $15 billion, made his money buying and selling companies.
3: I start the bidding here at $40 million.
4: He used his profits to put together one of the world's most valuable art collections.
3: For the historic sum of $107 million. Sold.
4: In 2012, he hired his friend, Jeffrey Epstein, to manage his wealth, even though Epstein was already a convicted paedophile, and to reduce the tax bill on his masterpieces. Art journalist Eileen Kinsella has examined some of Epstein's work for Leon Black.
5: He was advising him how to, you know, flip the art and trade it and not incur a huge capital gains tax. Say that you bought a Giacometti at $10 million and now you're selling it at $25 million. They're going to tax you on that $15 million gain. So he was helping him find ways to avoid that.
4: Leon Black paid Epstein $158 million between 2013 and 2017. The money went to a company that was used to fund Epstein's sex trafficking. The payments became part of a wider investigation into Epstein's finances by the authorities in the US Virgin Islands, where the company was based, led by the territory's then Attorney General, Denise George.
6: As is normally done, my team did present to Mr. Black the opportunity to settle the matter out of court, which he did choose.
7: For how much money?
6: It was about $62 million. with Leon Black.
4: Leon Black denies any wrongdoing and any knowledge or involvement in Epstein's crimes. But the money he paid Epstein was almost single-handedly funding his sex trafficking operation.
7: Mr. Black, did you know about Epstein's abuse of young girls? He was paying him for financial management services.
4: Mr. Black walked out of a congressional hearing on Epstein. He's refusing to return and is now suing the House Oversight Committee for exceeding its powers. Democrat Congressman Robert Garcia insists Leon Black has questions to answer.
8: What's most important, obviously, is that Leon Black, about $150 million Leon Black moved to Jeffrey Epstein. That's an enormous amount of money. And Jeffrey Epstein would not have been able to commit the horrific crimes without the support of Mr. Black.
4: Emails released by the U.S. authorities show Epstein helped manage payments on Leon Black's behalf to three Eastern European women he allegedly had relationships with, even organizing surveillance on one former girlfriend and plotting to get her deported. Panorama asked Mr. Black if Epstein was acting as his fixer. In a statement, Mr. Black said this was not true and said Epstein was a despicable individual who duped and deceived repeatedly. Mr. Black said Epstein's tax work was responsible for billions of dollars in savings and that an independent report had concluded the $158 million he'd paid Epstein was for legitimate tax and estate planning advice.
2: Rob McIntyre reporting.
1: 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Rob in London alongside me is Isaac with your sport.
9: Yeah, the body that manages Premier League referees have said there was an error of judgment in awarding Erling Haaland's second half winner in the Manchester derby. A match full of controversy, City midfielder Enzo Fernandez was in an offside position as a cross whizzed past him and found the Norwegian at the back post. United's Lisandro Martinez, who found himself between Fernandez and Haaland, called the awarding of the goal an injustice. Earlier on in the match, Phil Foden was shown a straight red card for kicking out at Bruno Fernandes. We're going to have John Murray, our senior football correspondent, join us a little bit later on in the programme to chat about that. And at the US Open Tennis, Alexander Zverev took the men's title as he beat Ben Shelton in four sets, his second Grand Slam of the season.
1: Isaac, thank you very much. Talk to you later.
2: To business news now, and Canada's Prime Minister Mark Carney has said that his government will discuss a unique alliance with the European Union. Maura Fogarty joins us from our business desk. Maura, what does he mean by this?
10: So he was actually kind of responding to an earlier report that the Wall Street Journal had put out saying that Canada is looking to become a, quote, associate member of the European Union. He's saying that actually we're looking for a unique alliance. He said specifically we're not looking to become a member of the European Union. But what he is looking for is to find a way to have other trading partners in the world that do not include the United States, of which Canada is having a big trade spat with at the moment. And so Mr. Carney is on his way to Europe later this week. He is going to be speaking in front of the European Parliament and addressing them on Thursday. But the EU is Canada's second largest global trading partner when it comes to goods and services. The value of that trade between the EU and Canada is roughly about $178 billion in 2025. That's according to the Prime Minister's office in Canada. To put that into context, the U.S. trade with Canada, the value of that trade is about $870 billion in 2025, according to the U.S. government. So there's a huge disparity in terms of, you know, the amount of trade that Canada does with the U.S. and with other partners it's looking to team up with. Very specifically, though, in Europe, the talks have been going on for a while, according to the Wall Street Journal, and they're looking at several areas, including some key industries like defense, like energy, like AI, also in securing critical minerals in the supply chain that's needed to make batteries for semiconductors, for example. So one of the things that the Canadian negotiators are looking at, according to the Wall Street Journal, is a sense where Canadian goods, services, and workers could potentially move quite freely within the European Union and with Canada, which would be quite interesting given the EU's membership, very strict membership regulations.
2: Indeed, that would be an interesting development. Many thanks, Maura Fogarty, there.

0: probably recognize that song by French-Canadian singer Celine Dion. 4 years ago, she revealed that she had a rare incurable disorder called stiff person syndrome. It resulted in muscle spasms so strong that it left her with broken ribs and made it impossible to perform even if she wanted to. But now she has. There seemed every chance that the 58-year-old singer would never have taken to the stage again. So how did the concert go over the weekend? She performed her first live concert in 6 years, and watching her was filmmaker and lifelong fan Enrique Acquaviva. Welcome to the program.
1: Hello.
0: How did it go? Hello.
1: It was amazing, you know, just like you said, we thought she could never go back on stage, you know, when we saw the documentary showing the disease, and we noticed that things were not going well. I watched her in Ottawa in 2019, and her voice failed during the show, and I saw one of my videos on television showing that, and nobody knew at the time what was going on. And during the pandemics, you know, we had no news at all. And then everything about the disease came out. And we thought it was the end. We really thought it was the end. We were very, very sad for her. We were very worried about her life because she almost died. And seeing her back on stage like that in such a huge stage, a huge concert here in Paris, it's like unbelievable. She's a phoenix.
0: Indeed, she is. I remember watching those videos as well. Very open of her and quite heartbreaking to see. But, you know, what a show over the weekend. And I understand you traveled all the way from Brazil to Paris just to see Celine.
1: Yes, yes. Just like me, like many other Brazilian people, because she has never been to Brazil. She has never performed there. So every time I come, people are like, are you going to film the show? We want to see it. We couldn't travel like you do. Like, so please bring back to Brazil something from the show because we want to hear it. We want to see it. And it was amazing. Like, Paris is full of fans all around. You can see Celine everywhere. People from all over the world. And it's a dream come true, like, because we always wanted to gather the friends together, you know, to watch the concert. It was very difficult because, you know, of course, traveling international is difficult. So it is a dream come true in many senses. Like, the fandom is really, really huge. And we are meeting everyone from all the four corners of the world here in Paris for the very first time, in fact.
0: All the Celine Dion fans there.
1: Yeah.
0: And she's doing a Las Vegas-style residency in Paris, 16 shows in total. Do you think she'll be okay with that kind of a schedule?
1: That's the big question. The million-dollar question for everyone, I think for the investor as well. But I think she's very well prepared. You know, we saw that her voice failed sometimes during the show, but it was under control. She can't do everything she used to do before, but seeing what she's been going through, I think what she presented on the concert was much more than we were expecting, in fact.
0: Safe to say that as a big fan of hers, your heart will go on for her.
1: Yeah, of course. Forever.
0: Will you be watching her again?
1: Yes, on Wednesday.
0: Oh, good luck with that. And we'll be
1: waiting
0: to hear how it goes. Thank you very much for speaking to us, Enrique Acquaviva. And we leave you with
1: some
0: Celine Dion's best classics.

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0: Hello, you're with Newsday from the BBC World Service with Anne Sawyer in Nairobi and Rob Young in London.
1: A US think tank says that NATO should consider intercepting Russian drones in Ukrainian airspace.
0: A year after Nepal's Gen Z uprising transformed the country's politics, we'll speak to two people who took part.
1: And President Trump announced that he is lifting tariffs on Irish whiskey imported to the United States. We'll speak to a pub owner.
2: BBC News with Emily Thomas. A think tank in the United States has said NATO should consider intercepting Russian drones in Ukrainian airspace. The Institute for the Study of War made the recommendation after Russia attacked a rail station on Sunday near the Polish border. A train carrying senior European officials had just passed through the same area. Canada's Prime Minister says his government will discuss a unique alliance with the European Union, but not membership of the bloc. The Wall Street Journal had reported that Canada was considering whether to become an associate member of the EU as a trade war with the US continues. Oil prices have risen in response to the closure of a key pipeline in Saudi Arabia and fading hopes of diplomatic progress in the Middle East. A meeting between Iran and Gulf Arab countries to discuss the Strait of Hormuz has been postponed. Left-wing opposition parties in Sweden are on course to win a narrow majority in Parliament after Sunday's general election. Final results may take several days. Rescuers in Indonesia have resumed the search for more than 100 people who are missing after a ferry capsized in the Java Sea on Sunday. Six deaths have been confirmed. Reports from South Korea say its two largest chip makers have refused a proposal to pay 5 years' worth of electricity bills in advance. Samsung and SK Hynix were reportedly asked to hand over almost $19 billion. Amazon says it's pausing work with 21 Air, the firm that operated the Amazon cargo plane involved in a fatal crash last week. The plane overshot the runway in Miami, killing five people. The president and the chairman of the Japanese nuclear plant operator Chubu Electric have resigned. They'd been under pressure because of a scandal about manipulation of seismic data, underestimating the risk of earthquakes. World News from the BBC.
0: Thank you very much indeed for that summary of the news there. Hello, you're with Newsday from the BBC World Service, live from Nairobi with Anne Soy and from London with me, Rob Young. This half hour we'll go to Nepal and to the Republic of Ireland. We'll also discuss more on the threats posed by artificial intelligence we're going to be talking about that Sunday derby game where Manchester City celebrated a remarkable victory over Manchester United, but there were questions over whether Erling Haaland's winning goal should have stood. Your thoughts on all of our stories, welcome, of course, by text or WhatsApp, +44 77 86 20 50 85. We're going to start this half hour with developments out of Ukraine, as a US-based research group has said that the military alliance NATO should consider intercepting Russian drones in Ukrainian airspace. You may have heard that story in the news summary just a few minutes ago. And that call comes only a day after Russia attacked a railway station near the Polish border. There were senior European officials on a train that had just passed through that train station. The former CIA chief, David Petraeus, had been on board another train at the time of the strike, and he described the incident as terrifying. Well, we can speak now to Yuri Sack, who's a former advisor to Ukraine's Ministry of Defence. Welcome to the programme. First off, just on this train incident yesterday, what's your assessment of what actually happened?
3: Good morning. In the recent couple of weeks, we have all seen that Russia has escalated its attacks on Ukraine. They're using large numbers of ballistic missiles, and they have resorted to the tactic of using jet-powered drones, which fly much faster. They fly at the speed of 600 kilometers per hour, very difficult to detect and intercept and shoot down. So, of course, you know, it's a very alarming sign that these attacks happen so near now to the border, the western border of Ukraine, near Poland. And essentially, it was well captured by Ukraine's Minister of Foreign Affairs yesterday, who said that this is Russia's terror knocking on the doors of the European Union and NATO.
0: Do you think it was an attempt, though, to target the likes of the former British Prime Minister Boris Johnson, who was in the area?
3: It's very difficult to say, you know. Of course, these days, a lot of people of that caliber travel to Ukraine through those border crossings. So even a random attack would actually catch somebody on the train, somebody of high caliber. But at the same time, the last couple of days, there was a very important meeting in Ukraine, Yalta Security Conference. And of course, it was very widely publicized in the media, so Russians knew. So I wouldn't be surprised if they deliberately targeted this train because of this.
0: This would be a very big escalation, though, wouldn't it? Because all sorts of foreign leaders, foreign officials go to Kiev and go back again into Poland on this train line. The Russians know that. Everybody knows that. And it doesn't or hasn't so far been targeted. Do you regard this as an escalation, an attempt to perhaps frighten people into no longer going to Kyiv?
3: Well, that's one thing, but also I think Russia is trying to use the tactics of terror to dissuade our partners from supporting Ukraine. And essentially, they think that they're sending a message that the war is actually creeping closer to you. So the sooner you stop supporting Ukraine, the sooner we get Ukraine to capitulate, the sooner this will all be over. But we all understand that this is not so, and we just have to see through the Russian tactics of terror and fear-mongering.
0: Well, this idea from the Institute for the Study of War that NATO, the Western military alliance, should consider shooting down Russian drones in Ukrainian airspace would bring the war much closer to NATO territory, wouldn't it? It would directly involve them in the conflict, something they haven't been so far. What do you make of this suggestion?
3: Well, of course, I mean, this has been discussed before, even the current situation, and we were asking our allies in NATO countries to close Ukrainian skies, actually, from February 2022. And in fact, we don't see, I mean, this is almost ridiculous to state that, you know, shooting down missiles in the Ukrainian airspace, Russian missiles that are killing Ukrainian citizens, is somehow crossing a red line. It's just saving the lives of people. But again, of course, Russia may see that as a red line. But the most important thing is to ask, okay, so we're here in Ukraine and we are kind of struggling to find now a very efficient countermeasure for these jet-powered drones. So, of course, NATO should get involved in our view. But at this stage, I don't think NATO has the capacity or capability to actually deal with these kind of threats. And what is more possible and plausible is for NATO countries to closer cooperate with Ukraine with a view to finding and beginning mass production of, you know, interceptors that will allow us to deal with this new threat of jet-powered drones. Because very soon we are very likely to see them in the Gulf region, because Russia will give them to Iran, and Iran will start using them against the Gulf countries and Israel. So this is a very dangerous precedent, and NATO countries should work closely with Ukraine to find a solution.
0: But with these jet-powered drones, this is a reasonably new development in the conflict. So the defences you've got at the moment, are they unable to shoot them down?
3: Well, it's not they've been working on this. I mean, the Russians, they've been working on this for, you know, more than a year now, and we knew this was coming. But, you know, we haven't been able to actually come up with a solution that fast. I mean, we have minimum four companies who are now ready for mass production of the interceptors capable of dealing with jet-powered drones. But, of course, that needs scaling up and that needs additional funds. So it's a field where we need our partners to, you know, lend us a helping shoulder and cooperate with us. And we have to understand that this is a very fast innovation cycle. By the time we come up with a solution for these types of drones, the Russians will likely, you know, roll out a new technology that flies even faster and carries even heavier payloads. So it's a catch-up game, and we have to try to stay ahead of the curve. I mean, we, Ukraine and our NATO allies.
0: Thank you very much indeed. That's Yuri Sack there, former advisor to Ukraine's Ministry of Defence.
1: Now, just over a year ago, Nepal was shaken by a youth-led protest movement that transformed the country's politics. Thousands of people took to the streets demanding action on corruption and better government. The unrest over the following 2 days left 76 people dead and more than 2,600 injured, and led to the resignation of the Prime Minister. Nepal now has a new government, but a year on, families of those killed and injured say questions about accountability and the movement's wider demands remain unresolved. Tanuja Pandey helped organize the protest, and Binod Duba was among the young Nepalese who joined them. Joining us now, they both join us now from Nepal. Welcome to the program. Let's start with you, Tanuja. Take us back to September of last year. Why did you decide to help organize the protests?
4: Thank you so much. In Nepal, we've been living, you know, a young generation is living through a deforestation because we've been seeing the same people in power for a longer period of time and there was no actual change. And when on September 6th, when government decided to ban the social media, they not just, you know, take the entertaining platform from us, but it was also the right to information, it was also right to communication, and also a lot of young Nepali people lives in diaspora, and it was the medium that was snatched by the government to connect with families who lives in abroad. And it was the accumulation of frustration that dried the people on the street on September 8th, I'll say.
0: Binod, what made you decide to join them?
5: I'm from a political party which was at that time in the coalition government, Nepali Congress. I joined the street because a whole generation was vouching for a political awakening, which we have been inside the party and outside. We're always questioning about the we inherited the republic, the Democratic Republic of Nepal, but we were just the audience of politics at that time. So we wanted to become the agency of politics. So whole generation was, first time I've experienced, my generation was that much interested in politics, that much interested in change, and they were trying to organize and question the government for corruption, for accountability. So that was also my issue being within a party too. So I joined the street.
0: Tanuja, it's a year on. Nepal has new political leadership. Do you think the country has actually seen the kind of changes that you were calling for? Oh, Tanuja, your line's gone a bit ropey there. Can you try again? Let's see if we can hear you clearly. No, we'll try and fiddle with Tanuja's line and get back to her. Binod, what do you think has changed for young people in Nepal?
5: I think one thing that has changed is the psychological orientation towards power and politics between Gen Z, between younger people and power has slightly changed, that more young people are now interested in politics. That certainly has changed. But if you look at the other thing, it has just been more than 2 decades of restoration of democracy, and we are just 1 decade of bringing then our new constitution, and we have democracy, but we're trying to build it and institutionalize it, and we're bored of institutionalizing our major changes through the last decade. So at that time, there was same old political faces, same old political parties was in position. And at that time, young people were not disconnected with the system, with democracy, but they just wanted to they just want more responsive democracy. They just wanted to engage with democracy more. So, I mean, like that one thing has changed after the movement. But if you look at other promises, I mean, like a lot of hope was there in the movement. People from every political parties, general public, they bestowed their trust upon the movement. But the movement, we could not transform that protest into the institutionalized we could not institutionalize the movement itself. So there is problem in, now we could see some changes in the internal democracy of different political parties. But if you look at the politics now, everything is business as usual now. So we did not know what has actually happened on 8th and 9th behind the curtain. How, why, who burned our government buildings and all that. they had hidden that truth, and we have to go into the election without that truth. So today, we disregarded the old political parties, but new form of populism has came across within this 1 year of politics, and still we are seeking for accountability. Still we are seeking for empathy from the government.
1: So you're still looking for many things. And Tanuja, a year on, what are your thoughts on what Binod was just saying? With the new political leadership, has the country actually seen change that you were fighting for?
4: I agree with what he says. In 1 year, Nepal lived through decades, transitioning through an interim government to an elected administration. And the main change we saw after the movement is that young people in power. But I agree with Binod that political culture has remained the same. And but it's good to see many young people in politics. However, also I would like to acknowledge that despite everything, you know, the vandalism, the killing of young people and the political turmoil, the greatest victory is that the political hope remains alive in public, and I believe that hope is deeply a political force, and both the movement itself and Prime Minister Balendra Shaha have managed to keep the flame burning, and the spark of hope is what keeps us going even when the morning looks quite hazy, like Binod said.
0: All right,
1: many thanks.
0: Thank you very much, both.
1: And Binod, there you go. Many thanks from us both for speaking to us from Nepal. Time for sports news now with Isaac Fennin.
6: Yeah, we're going to talk about the big Manchester derby, which served up plenty of drama. City coming out 1-0 winners thanks to a contentious Erling Haaland goal in the second half. Josko Vardiol fizzing in a deflected cross into the United penalty area. City midfielder Enzo Fernandez was standing in an offside position. He tries to head the ball. Behind him is Lisandro Martinez. They both miss it, and Haaland was on hand to lash into the back of the net. Our senior football correspondent John Murray was there. Morning to you, John.
7: Hello, Isaac.
6: Yeah, the refereeing body this morning have said that there was an error of judgment, which will be scant consolation for Manchester United.
7: Yes, two big contentious decisions in that Manchester derby that have been and will be still much talked about. One that went against Manchester City, the sending off of Foden, and one that went for Manchester City with the awarding of the goal. And I can tell you at Old Trafford, very soon after the final whistle, we were hearing that there would be an explanation from Pro Ref, which is what PGMO are now called, the body that looked after the officials. And so it came late in the evening, effectively saying that the error by the video assistant referee, Matt Donoghue, was not to call Michael Oliver, the on-field referee, to see this incident on the screen that led to the winning goal. And it should have been, because it was a subjective decision about whether Enzo Fernandez, as he attempted a diving header, didn't get a touch on the ball, but whether he was impacting play, whether he was interfering play, having clearly been in an offside decision. So that is the error that we're talking about, and Manchester United say Pro Ref have had this communicated to them, and Pro Ref are going to review the incident. But of course, it's too late for that for Manchester United.
6: It is too late for that, and it's interesting because obviously the referee, the linesman, actually gave offside. Maybe he was giving offside for Erling Haaland, but it's just another example of VAR sort of overturning what essentially was a good decision by the officials on the pitch.
7: Yeah, listen, I think we should underline, you know, that was a very complicated decision. There was a lot involved in it. Because initially there was a flick from the Guardiola cross that you mentioned off Patrick Dorgu, and it was that flick that meant that Haaland, who looked offside himself, was onside. So the VAR and the have to deal with that incident. Then there's the other incident. You know, was Enzo Fernandez interfering? Was he impacting the play? Time is ticking inside the stadium. I know what it's like in that room where the VAR officials are. You know, they are conscious of the fact that time is ticking. And, you know, what that's resulted in is as they call it, an error of judgment by the video assistant referee. And I must say, Isaac, I think part of this is that this season, you know, as the debate continues years now into VAR, this season, the feeling was, the message was from ProRef that there would be a high threshold in terms of the involvement from VAR, not over-refereeing. Referee's call was going to be the absolute basis, the starting point from VAR. And I feel that message has been so strong, I think that also weighs on the mind of the officials. You know, the fact that there is this feeling that people want a light touch. So I think that's part of what was going on during those decisions yesterday.
6: I tell you who didn't get a light touch was Phil Foden, who was sent off for kicking out at Bruno Fernandes. But do you think Fernandes, who appeared to have kicked Foden in the run-up, should have been punished as well?
7: Yeah, I think there's a case for that, certainly. And Enzo Maresca, the Manchester City manager, very unusually actually said he felt that his player, Foden, that it was a clear red card. But he made the point, as you say, that it should also, he felt, have been a red card for Bruno Fernandes. But again, I think that comes back. VAR will look at this, and they've left it with the on-field decision. And I think what gets Bruno Fernandes out there is that when, for those who haven't seen it, it's actually a foul to Manchester City. Foden is fouled by Bruno Fernandes, kicked him, fouled him. He went down. Then Bruno Fernandes, with the ball there or thereabouts, kicks out and kicks the bottom of Foden, who's on the ground at the time. And Foden's reaction to that, with his legs in the air, is to push his legs into the midriff, push his feet into the midriff of Bruno Fernandes, who then goes down quite theatrically, you know, in my mind, would appear to have exaggerated, but that is part of what happens there. And that's why we see the red card for Phil Foden, for that kind of reaction, which is not unusual. Many times I've seen that kind of reaction. There's not a strong contact between Phil Foden and Bruno Fernandes, but there's enough of a contact, you know, aggressively, and that's why the red card is shown to him. And in that case, you know, the VAR sticks with Michael Oliver's on-field decision. But I think another thing, all of this does is distract from the fact that Manchester United, playing three quarters of that match at Old Trafford, didn't do enough with when they were playing against the 10 players of Manchester City.
6: Yeah, and that has contributed to Manchester United's joint worst start to a Premier League campaign since 1992. John, really appreciate you for joining us. That's our senior football correspondent, John Murray.
0: Isaac, thank you very much indeed. We're going to return to the issue of artificial intelligence. Whoever wins, AI wins, is what Donald Trump has said in response to calls from the bosses of the world's biggest AI companies for the development of the technology to slow down, to try to keep the world safe. In the UK, a group of members of Parliament and peers in the House of Lords has called for new legislation to address the scale and seriousness of threats posed by AI. The chair of that committee, Alex Sobel, says we need both national and international regulation.
8: The government promised an AI bill in the King's Speech. Labour promised an AI bill in its manifesto. We need that bill to come forward and have safety at its centre. We need an agreement that looks like the sort of agreements that we've had on nuclear weapons, chemical weapons, biological weapons, pharmaceuticals, a whole range of things where there's a potential danger to human life. So recently, Anthropic refused to give our AI Security Institute, Mythos 5.1, its latest AI agent. That cannot happen in the future. That is why we need to legislate here and for other places, US, China, EU, etc., to ensure that people have to submit their models, that models are safe, and that super intelligent AI does not develop and overwhelm us.
0: Well, you've been sending us lots of messages in on this story. Akayu, listening in Uganda, says if the developers of AI are themselves getting scared of their own creation, we need to sit up and listen. President Trump, he says, should not be taken seriously because most of the times he makes decisions as a businessman. Amir in Sudan says it is called artificial intelligence and it should be a wake-up call to humanity. If we allow AI to replace rather than enhance human thinking, Amir says, we risk weakening the very mind that carried us from cave dwellers to the civilization we have built today. Thank you very much indeed for all of your messages. Now, all of the front pages, or most of the front pages, certainly here in the UK this Monday morning, have got this story about record-breaking financial donations to a British political party. The populist right-wing Reform UK received almost $100 million in donations over the weekend from two cryptocurrency billionaires. And those donations are more than the total received by all UK political parties for the entirety of last year. Well, the upper chamber of Parliament, the House of Lords, is to debate changes to the laws on political donations later on Monday. Our UK political correspondent Rob Watson has been breaking it all down.
9: I mean, yes, there have been rich people over the years who've given $1 or $2 million here or there over a period of time, but nothing like this. I mean, this is, you did the maths for me there, so £72 million. I mean, that's like, multiply that by 1.35. It is absolutely huge. And you're absolutely right as well that the other political parties have been saying, what on earth do we do about this? Because as far as they're concerned, it could be a game changer.
0: It's worth pointing out that Britain is not like America, where billions are spent on election campaigns. Elections, compared to many countries in the UK, are relatively cheap affairs.
9: Yes, absolutely. I mean, having covered almost as many presidential elections as I've covered UK elections, they are very kind of downbeat affairs. But, you know, let's not beat about the bush here, Rob. They may not be as grand as the United States, but I think at the last election, close to $100 million was spent. So they're not, you know, it's not just going down the shop to buy a packet of crisps. And of course, the argument that the other parties are making, or what worries them, of course, is that this will give Reform an enormous advantage.
0: But isn't that the point? There's not been any change to the system that allows people to donate money, and as long as somebody lives and works in Britain, they can donate to a political party. So what's the plan? Is the plan to change the law, perhaps even to change the law to the extent that these donations would be banned retrospectively?
9: Well, that is a possibility that has been mooted. I mean, as luck would have it, guess what's going through Parliament at the moment, Rob? And that is a bill to tighten up the funding of British elections and British politics. I mean, to be sort of crude about this, the way the law currently works, it's pretty much entirely focused on just trying to stop foreign money getting into British politics. But one of the things that they are thinking of introducing is that the idea that even if you're a British citizen living abroad, you're entitled to vote, you can't give more than £100,000. But of course, what these donations have done is to focus attention on the idea of, well, you know, should there be a cap on how much you can give? If you're a British voter living in Britain, maybe you shouldn't be able to give as much as £36 million multiplied by 1.35 for dollars. So that is very much a live debate at the moment.
0: And part of the controversy is that the governing Labour Party does also receive large financial contributions, although nothing on the scale of what we've been talking about here, from the trade unions. And so is it likely that this is going to go through, that there will be some lid put on the amount of money that will fund British political parties?
9: I genuinely don't know. I mean, that is exactly the focus of the debate. There are some, particularly in the governing Labour Party, who think, you know, there really does need to be a cap. And indeed, Andy Burnham, before he became Prime Minister, was saying, well, maybe it should be £500,000 a year. So, you know, something like $600,000, $700,000. But whether the government will go ahead with that, I think, is absolutely far from clear.
0: Our UK political correspondent Rob Watson. Now you can get more on that story on the BBC website at bbc.com. And when we spoke to Rob earlier on, Anne, he made the point that just because you have lots of money as a political party doesn't mean that you win. I remember covering the 2016 US presidential election, Hillary Clinton earned and spent more than Donald Trump, yet he won the presidency, of course.
10: Yeah, not correlated, perhaps. That's it for today. Thanks for listening.
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0: Hello and welcome to The History Hour with me, Max Pearson. This week, the mysterious Nazi studies of the Bayeux Tapestry during the Second World War.
1: There is a remarkable little book by a World War II eyewitness that recounts the tapestry's tribulations from 1940 until the end of the war.
0: The long march during the Chinese Civil War in the 1930s.
2: I was in the 1st Red Army Regiment. The local people gave us a good send-off. They gave us eggs, fruit, all kinds of food.
0: Plus the weather report that changed the timing of D-Day, religious fervour in Ireland in the 1980s over reports of a moving statue, and the firefighters who survived the collapse of the North Tower during the 9/11 attacks.
3: We have to go upstairs for search and rescue in this building, and we can't use the elevators because they've been exposed to fire. And the last thing I said to them was, they're trying to kill us, boys.
0: First, today's news.
4: BBC News with Emily Thomas. A US-based research group has said NATO should consider intercepting Russian drones in Ukrainian airspace. The recommendation by the Institute for the Study of War comes after a train carrying senior European officials crossed into Poland just before an attack close to the border. From Kiev, James Landau reports.
5: The research group made the call after Russia attacked a station close to Poland through which a train carrying Western officials had just passed. The VIPs were returning from a conference in Kiev. They included the UK National Security Advisor, three of his European counterparts, and the former Prime Minister Boris Johnson. Ukraine said it was quite likely Russia had targeted the train. The idea of NATO operating in Ukrainian airspace would be opposed by some members fearing escalation, but it is an idea being discussed by diplomats in Kiev as a way of pushing back against increasing Russian aggression on the border.
4: The Canadian Prime Minister, Mark Carney, has said his government will discuss a unique alliance with the European Union. Earlier, the Wall Street Journal reported that Canada was considering whether to become an associate member of the EU. But Mr. Carney said his country was not looking to become a full member of the bloc, as the BBC's Maura Fogarty explains.
6: What he is looking for is to find a way to have other trading partners in the world that do not include the United States, of which Canada is having a big trade spat with at the moment. And so Mr. Carney is on his way to Europe later this week. He is going to be speaking in front of the European Parliament and addressing them on Thursday. The EU is Canada's second largest global trading partner when it comes to goods and services.
4: Oil prices have risen again in response to the closure of a key pipeline in Saudi Arabia, faltering diplomacy and attacks on ships in the Gulf. Brent crude futures hit $108 a barrel before dropping back slightly. On Friday, Saudi Arabia said it had shut its east-west pipeline after it was damaged by drones fired from Iraqi territory. Riyadh has previously accused Iranian-backed militias of launching such attacks. Rescuers in Indonesia have resumed the search for more than 100 people who are still missing after a ferry capsized in the Java Sea on Sunday in bad weather. Lisa Tambunan sent this report from Jakarta.
7: People were panicking, some climbing onto tables while others were pushing each other. That is how one survivor describes the terrifying moment the Virgo Transport 8 began tilting amid severe weather in the Java Sea. Some survivors drifted for hours after the ferry capsized early on Sunday morning, before nearby vessels pulled dozens of passengers from the water. Many have already arrived at a port in Banjarmasin for medical treatment, but dozens more remain missing as rescuers race against time to find survivors.
4: Lisa Tambunan reporting. You're listening to the latest world news from the BBC. The president and the chairman of the Japanese nuclear plant operator Chubu Electric have resigned. The resignations follow a scandal over the manipulation of seismic data underestimating the risk of earthquakes. Chubu Electric says it will now abandon plans to restart two nuclear reactors. Reports from South Korea say its two largest chip makers have refused a proposal to pay 5 years' worth of electricity bills in advance. The reports say the state-owned power company wanted Samsung and SK Hynix to hand over almost $19 billion to help fund building new power generation plants for their planned new microchip factories. Jake Guan is in Seoul.
8: The two tech giants, Samsung Electronics and SK Hynix, plan to double their production in 5 years to meet the ever-increasing demand from AI data centers. The South Korean government has also pledged to build AI data centers, all of which requires new power plants and power distribution networks. The power provider, KEPCO, had offered a discount for the upfront payment, but the two companies turned down the deal. Though they are making more money than ever in this AI boom, they aren't sure how long it is going to last.
4: With over 90% of the votes counted in the general election in Sweden, left-wing opposition parties look set to win a three-seat majority. Final results may not be known for several days, but the leader of the Social Democrats, Magdalena Andersson, said that if the result is confirmed, Sweden will have a new government. Schools and law enforcement authorities in the United States have issued a warning against a sinister social media trend featuring the children's book character, The Cat in the Hat. It involves disturbing AI-generated versions of Dr. Seuss's character, paired with threats to schools or students. The prank has led to increased police presence at some schools. Several teenagers have been arrested, accused of sharing the posts. BBC News.
0: Hello, this is The History Hour with Max Pearson. Personal memories from the past, as featured on Witness History here on the BBC World Service. Today, the long walk of Chairman Mao's communist soldiers in the Chinese Civil War. The weather report that changed the date of D-Day in the Second World War. And a firefighter who survived the collapse of the North Tower during the 9/11 attacks of 25 years ago. But we start with a story relating to an 11th century artefact. Britain has been captivated by the recent return of the Bayeux Tapestry from France, where it had been for almost 1,000 years. It's now on loan at the British Museum in London. The tapestry tells the story of the conquest of England in 1066 by William, Duke of Normandy. But much more recent events have continued to shed light on the artefact. In 1994, documents from a Nazi study of the Bayeux Tapestry were rediscovered after more than 50 years. The former curator of the tapestry, Sylvette Lamongon, has been telling Helen Ledwick about the significance of that discovery.
9: Je m'appelle Sylvette Lamongon. J'ai été conservateur en chef de la tapisserie de Bayeux presque 30 ans.
1: My name is Sylvette Lamongon. I was the chief curator of the Bayeux Tapestry for almost 30 years. And I'm still passionate about the tale it tells. Also, about all the adventures it's gone through.
9: Qu'elle a connu.
10: The Bayeux Tapestry, one of the world's most famous medieval artworks. It's an embroidery nearly 70 metres long and almost 1,000 years old. Scene by scene, it shows a key moment in English history, the dramatic events surrounding the conquest of England by William, Duke of Normandy, who became known as William the Conqueror. It's thought the tapestry was commissioned by William's half-brother, a bishop, for his cathedral in Bayeux in the Normandy region of northern France. And for generations, historians have tried to unlock its secrets. And in the early 1990s, Sylvette reads something that sets her off on a quest of her own.
1: There is a remarkable little book by a World War II eyewitness that recounts the tapestry's tribulations from 1940 until the end of the war. It tells a fascinating story about a team of German historians who came to study the tapestry in 1941.
10: The book outlines how, during the German occupation of France in World War II, a small group of Nazi researchers came to study

0: in any collection, whether French or German. And that's when I told myself that I had to find them.
1: Il fallait les retrouver.
2: Up to now, historians thought the documents were lost or destroyed, but Sylvette has other ideas. Because five people worked on the project in 1941, all reporting back to Berlin. Surely some trace of it still exists.
1: Alors certes, il y a eu beaucoup de bombardements de villes allemandes.
0: Admittedly, there was heavy bombing of German cities. But one could reasonably assume that somewhere in Germany, among all the people involved, there was someone who had managed to preserve the archives.
1: Les archives.
2: A determined Sylvette writes to the German embassy in France. A few months later, there's news.
1: Oui, je me rappelle très bien que...
0: Yes, I remember very well. A letter arrived from the German embassy that I opened eagerly.
1: Que j'ai ouverte avec impatience.
0: What could possibly be inside? And not only did it say that the documents had been found, but it also listed exactly what they were.
1: Leur nature.
2: Research notes, detailed reports, and even photographs, hundreds of them, including some in colour.
1: C'est quand même extraordinaire.
0: Which was truly extraordinary for the time.
2: It's the archive of Herbert Jankuhn, the German archaeologist who led the Nazi study of the tapestry, and his family has agreed to donate it.
1: Je n'en croyais pas mes yeux.
0: I could hardly believe my eyes. The embassy was offering us all of these documents, offering them to the town of Bayeux.
1: Une grande joie.
0: So a great joy, a great moment of emotion. And then also, there is almost disbelief. It had worked.
1: Ça avait marché.
2: On the 18th of November 1994, the Nazi documents are formally handed over. There's a small ceremony at Bayeux Town Hall, dignitaries, journalists, and of course, Sylvette.
1: L'ambiance était comme souvent dans ce type...
0: As is often the case in this type of ceremony, the atmosphere was rather stiff and formal.
1: C'était très formel.
0: But what really struck me, moved me, was what the German embassy's cultural advisor said to me afterwards.
1: Je l'ai remercié chaleureusement.
0: When I thanked him for everything he'd done for Bayeux, he told me it was only natural and that it was a very small gesture compared with all that Germany had done during the Second World War.
1: Pendant la Seconde Guerre mondiale.
2: Sylvette has had her first glimpse of the documents she's been searching for. Now she has the painstaking task of translating them.
0: All these documents, of course, were written in German. I had a fairly good level of German, but it still took me hours and hours.
1: Des heures et des heures.
2: And as Sylvette works through the archive, one document stands out.
1: Un petit carnet écrit.
0: There was a small notebook kept by Herbert Jankuhn. It was essentially a logbook, recording not only the team's day-to-day work, but also events that marked everyday life in Bayeux.
1: Quotidienne des Bayeuxins.
3: Sonntag, 15.06.1941.
4: Sunday, the 15th of June, 1941. Work begins at 10 in the morning. Jeschke and Schlabo work on the tapestry. Albert develops the photographs, which have turned out well. Work continues during the afternoon.
3: Wird noch gearbeitet.
4: At 10 past 5 in the afternoon, Albert travels to Paris to have the color film developed and to buy photographic cassettes.
3: Zu lassen und Kassetten zu kaufen.
2: And there's something else that Sylvette finds striking. She says Jankuhn's diary reflects his Nazi beliefs, but his study of the tapestry itself is different.
0: I found that the historian Jankuhn was able to separate things out objectively. Although he himself was an SS officer, he described very carefully what they saw in the Bayeux tapestry, without any distortion and without any trace of Nazi ideology.
1: Ideologie nazi.
2: The discovery of Jan Kuhn's archive led historians to other missing documents. In 2019, the papers of another member of the Nazi research team, Herbert Jeschke, were donated to Bayeux. And in 2026, two small fragments of the tapestry taken during the wartime study were handed back to France.
0: I'm not going to be very modest. I feel a certain pride in having helped discover documents that had been deemed lost a bit too hastily. And also pride of being a pioneer, since other researchers have managed to find further archives

0: and all these collections are now gathered in one place at the Bayeux Tapestry Museum.
1: Au musée de la tapisserie de Bayeux.
2: So Vet, was there ever a moment when you thought, this is just not going to happen, I'm not going to find these documents?
1: Non, non.
0: No, no, I was hopeful. Otherwise, I wouldn't have looked.
2: The documents had helped to unlock a forgotten chapter in the tapestry's history. And for Sylvette, their return held another meaning too.
1: Je pense que ce don d'archive...
0: I think this gift of the archive really symbolizes a friendly understanding between Germany and France. It obviously doesn't erase everything that happened during World War II, but it shows that we look at history in a completely different way now. We no longer hide archives like they were hidden in the past.
1: Les archives comme elles le furent à un moment.
3: Sylvette Lemongon was speaking to Helen Ledwick. Now, what we've just heard relates to the more recent history of the tapestry. But what does that artefact tell us about the period of medieval history it portrays? Catherine Clark is a professor at the University of London's Institute of Historical Research and knows a thing or two about the Bayeux tapestry. So for the uninitiated, what does the tapestry depict?
4: Well, it shows us the events leading up to the Norman conquest of England in 1066, when William, Duke of Normandy, challenged Harold Godwinson, the King of England, for the English throne. It's about 70 metres long. So although many people know that it shows the story of the Battle of Hastings, it actually gives us a lot of backstory leading up to those events, so the years prior.
3: Such as?
4: So for me, actually, some of the most fascinating history in the tapestry are those episodes and the backstory. Many people don't know that a couple of years before the Battle of Hastings, Harold Godwinson found himself in northern France and was taken hostage by William the Conqueror, but actually found himself going on campaign with William in Brittany, fighting alongside him as a comrade and brother in arms. But at the end of that campaign, that's when William takes Harold to Bayeux and asks him to swear on holy relics and promise that the throne of England will be William's. Of course, the tapestry is telling us all this from a Norman perspective. This is history written for, embroidered for the winners. So it's very much propaganda legitimising William's claim to the English throne.
3: So it's not a reliable historical source in that sense. And do some of the stories within the tapestry, do they relate to, well, not just propaganda, but telling the English people who have been conquered what's what?
4: Yeah, absolutely. So we think that the tapestry was probably created for Bishop Odo of Bayeux, who was William's half-brother. And it's very much doing political propagandist work, bolstering the Norman claim to the throne. Actually, Odo himself is portrayed in a particularly flattering light in the tapestry, which is one of the reasons why we think it was commissioned for him. But although the tapestry is telling the Norman story, it was embroidered, it was stitched by English women, English wives, nuns, poignantly by English widows in those years immediately after the Battle of Hastings. So it was conceived in England, probably in Canterbury, stitched by the English, but they were stitching into that fabric the story of their new conquerors.
3: And what about the arrow in the eye that was supposed to have killed Harold? There are suggestions that even that was put in afterwards.
4: Yes, so that's probably the one detail, isn't it, that most people know from the Bayeux tapestry, the arrow in Harold's eye. And yes, we're not sure that that's original. Certainly chroniclers in England in the centuries after the Norman conquest, certainly by the 12th century, they're already talking about the arrow in Harold's eye. It's very quickly become part of the story. But we don't know that it's original. And actually, at that point in the tapestry, we don't know that the figure with the arrow in his eye is actually Harold. The caption says, "Here, Harold died." But we don't know that that figure is Harold. So the jury's still out.
3: History as written by the victors, 'twas ever thus. But why does the Bayeux tapestry still fascinate so much on both sides of the English Channel?
4: I think It's such a powerful, immersive, immediate historical source. It's full of drama, powerful stories. I mentioned that friendship between William and Harold as brothers in arms that then twists and turns and they're mortal enemies on the battlefield. We see glimpses of the reality of conflict and violence. Just after William's forces land on the south coast of England, we glimpse a woman and a child fleeing from a burning building, torched by the Normans. In those borders, we see mythical beasts and strange monsters. It's a window into a different imaginary, a different world, and yet it connects with us so powerfully today.
3: That was Professor Catherine Clark at the University of London's Institute of Historical Research. Next, we have a remarkable account of arguably one of the most important events of 20th century world history, the Long March in 1930s China. Thousands of troops who had followed Mao Zedong and were loyal to the communist ideal were forced to make their way over vast distances and at considerable cost in lives across the country. They were trying to flee from Chiang Kai-shek's nationalist forces during the country's civil war. Zheng Ming was one of them. In 2014, a year before his death, he spoke to the late Edward Sturton about his experience.
5: It's May 1935. The communist leader Mao Zedong and tens of thousands of his followers have been battling their way across China for seven grueling months. They're trying to join up with other communist troops to continue the fight against Chiang Kai-shek's nationalist forces. In the mountains of Sichuan, Mao faces the risk of being trapped by the raging waters of the Dadu River. The audacious plan Mao came up with was to send a small contingent to take and hold an old chain suspension bridge over the river at the town of Luding. It meant a desperate race to reach the bridge before the nationalists or Kuomintang could reinforce it.
6: On my side of the river, the Red Army were racing in the direction of the Luding Bridge. On the other side, I saw the Kuomintang soldiers going the same way. They were shooting at each other from both sides of the bank.
5: Peng Mingyi was a young shepherd. Now 94, he still lives on the farm that gave him a ringside seat at the events of eight decades ago.
6: The Red Army men were carrying big iron cooking pots, and the bullets were hitting them. Pong, pong, pong, like that, very loud. The Red Army men asked me for directions because they couldn't get past. The enemy's fire was so fierce. They called me, "Little comrade, do you know some way around?"
7: Were you frightened of them?
6: I was a teenager at that time. I was fearless, scared of nothing.
7: And what were they like, the Red Army soldiers?
6: Their clothes were quite ruined. They were really grateful. They gave me a silver dollar, which we kept.
5: The Luding Bridge stretches about 100 yards across fast-flowing water, and it's entirely supported by a system of iron chains, so when you take a step, it swings in a queasy-making manner. Yang Chengwu, the Red Army commissar, later wrote an account of the battle here. "When we blew the bugle for the attack," wrote Commissar Yang, "everything opened up. The 22 carefully selected assault troops were armed with rifles, knives, and grenades hung at their waists. Frightened for their lives, the enemy fled." The official account of the battle has been challenged by some modern historians, but the story is central to the heroic Long March myth, which was later created by party historians and Chinese filmmakers. The reality was far bleaker than the official version. It was in September 1934 that the communist leadership decided to break out of their besieged enclave in southeastern China. Tens of thousands of Red Army soldiers had already died defending their experimental communist state there against Chiang Kai-shek's forces. Zheng Ming was one of those who fought the nationalist siege. He joined up a year before the march began, and at 98, he's now one of only a handful of Long March survivors.
8: It was a brutal siege. Nothing could get in. Nothing. We couldn't even get salt, not to mention oil or meat. we were completely cut off. At the end, we didn't even have space to move. Under those circumstances, we couldn't keep on striking back directly against the Kuomintang. At that time, all we had was rice, plus a rifle or a spear. The enemy had cannon. When we retreated one step, the Kuomintang advanced one step. We had run out of options. If we stayed on in this way, it was very probable that we would be annihilated.
5: The logistics of the departure were formidable. The Red Army marched in straw sandals, which quickly wore through. Hundreds of thousands of them had been woven in the weeks before they set off.
8: I was in the 1st Red Army Regiment. The local people gave us a good send-off. They gave us eggs, peanuts, fruit, all kinds of food. They kept putting food into the soldiers' pockets. They were sad to see us go. They were asking, "Where are you going?" But we comforted them by saying, "Fellows, don't be worried, we'll definitely come back."

0: The beginning of the Long March was immortalised in the song Ten Farewells to the Red Army. With a smile on our faces but bitterness in the heart, how can we forget the Red Army, related to us in blood and flesh? In the months that followed, the Red Army fought running battles with the nationalists and the local warlords who supported them. The official history talks of glorious victories, but the memories of many veterans, like Zheng Ming, dwell more on the threats from hunger, exhaustion and disease.
1: 草甸是一望，这个这个，一都几十里路啊，都是平地青草。
2: The grassland was, is, endless. You couldn't even see birds, just grass. Everywhere. Underneath the grass is water. There were a lot of swamps, and it was easy to fall in and be trapped. We were very tired and had no strength. Many people died there. Many people died, just sucked into the swamp. But what you noticed was that many people seemed to die together. It looked like they had crawled to each other. You would see several bodies together. Why? Because we had the same revolutionary spirit. They wanted to live together, die together.
0: Mao declared the Long March over on October the 19th, 1935. But the end came about almost by accident. A month earlier, the communists had chanced upon a newspaper that reported the existence of a communist base in northwest Shanxi. And that's where Mao decided they'd regroup. Other Red Army columns joined them there. They'd covered thousands of kilometres, and the 86,000-strong force that set out a year earlier had been reduced to just a few thousand, perhaps as few as 4,000. Yet Mao claimed, the Long March has ended with victory for us and defeat for the enemy. The veteran Zheng Ming had left with that first wave of troops in October 1934 and didn't return home for some 35 years. He had, as he put it to me, been through so many battles and regretted what he'd missed during his time away from home.
2: I came back to my home sometime during the Cultural Revolution in about 1970. When we joined the army, we didn't even have time to go back home and say goodbye. I don't even know where my parents were buried when they died. We weren't allowed to take letters from our families because they could be found by the Kuomintang and our families would be attacked. When I came back, there was no one left in my family. They all died. It was very miserable. Miserable. The biggest achievement for me is the victory of the Long March. The victory laid a solid foundation for our victories against the Kuomintang and the Japanese invader. Without the victory of the Long March, we wouldn't have today's China. The victory was big, but also the sacrifice was big.
3: Zheng Ming was speaking to Edward Sturton in 2014. Ming died in 2015, and after a distinguished career with the BBC, Ed himself died recently. And don't forget, there's a dedicated collection of first-hand stories from China's history on our website. Go to bbc.com/witnesshistory. And there's more from the History Hour when we return.
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0: Coming up in part two of the History Hour, the firefighters who survived the collapse of the North Tower after the 9/11 attacks, the weather report that changed the date of D-Day, and an outbreak of religious fervour in 1980s Ireland.
1: I remember distinctly arriving at the place, standing there and staring at a light in the rain with hundreds, if not thousands, of people.
0: That's after we get a summary of the latest world news.
2: BBC News with Emily Thomas. A research organisation in the United States has said NATO should consider intercepting Russian drones in Ukrainian airspace. The Institute for the Study of War made the recommendation after Russia attacked a rail station on Sunday near the Polish border. A train carrying senior European officials had just passed through the same area. Canada's Prime Minister says his government will discuss a unique alliance with the European Union, but not membership of the bloc. It comes as a trade war with the US continues. Oil prices have risen in response to the closure of a key pipeline in Saudi Arabia and fading hopes of diplomatic progress in the Middle East. A meeting between Iran and Gulf Arab countries to discuss the Strait of Hormuz has been postponed. Africa's biggest ever public share sale has opened in Nigeria. The Dangote Petroleum Refinery is offering more than 4 billion shares in a deal expected to raise about $1.6 billion. Left-wing opposition parties in Sweden are on course to win a narrow majority in Parliament after Sunday's general election. Final results may take several days. Rescuers in Indonesia have resumed the search for more than 100 people who are missing after a ferry capsized in the Java Sea on Sunday. Reports from South Korea say its two largest chip makers have refused a proposal to pay 5 years' worth of electricity bills in advance. Samsung and SK Hynix were reportedly asked to hand over nearly $19 billion. And in basketball, the owner of the Los Angeles Clippers, Steve Ballmer, says he'll accept the punishments decreed by the NBA. He was found to have violated salary rules in order to funnel millions of dollars to one of his star players. Mr. Ballmer had previously denied the allegations. BBC News.
0: Welcome back to part two of the History Hour with Max Pearson. Still to come, the vital weather report that dictated the timing of D-Day in the Second World War, and a moment when religious fervour swept rural Ireland in the 1980s. But before that, the United States has been marking 25 years since the deadliest terror attack in history, 9/11. When one of the four hijacked planes used in the attack was flown into the North Tower of the World Trade Center in New York, firefighter Jay Jonas and his crew were sent to rescue people. As the two towers targeted by the planes collapsed, Jay and his crew, astonishingly, survived. He's been telling Rowan Bridge how.
3: Good morning. 64 degrees at 8 o'clock. It's Tuesday, September 11th. I'm Lee Harris. Here's what's happening. It's primary day, and the polls are open in New York City.
4: Voters September the 11th, 2001, started like any other day for listeners to New York's radio station 1010 Winds. But nothing would ever be the same again. 8:46 in the morning. A Boeing 767 has just been deliberately flown into the North Tower of the World Trade Center. Firefighter Jay Jonas and his colleagues raced to the scene. As others fled, Jay ran into the tower lobby to be briefed on his role.
5: There was a line of fire officers waiting to speak to the chief in charge, who was Pete Hayden. And just around that time, we saw a large black shadow on the ground, and we heard a loud noise outside. All of a sudden, a man came running in from the outside and yelled out that a second plane has just hit the South Tower. So at that point, whatever thoughts we had that this might have been a horrible accident were gone. We were under attack.
4: Jay was briefed on his team's role and went to speak to them.
5: Here's the deal. It's a raw deal, but this is what we have to do. We have to go upstairs for search and rescue in this building, and we can't use the elevators because they've been exposed to fire. And the last thing I said to them was, they're trying to kill us, boys. I said, let's go.
4: Weighed down with equipment, he and his team started climbing the stairs. 27 floors up, everything changed.
5: We felt and experienced something nobody ever felt or experienced before. We heard a loud noise outside. And our building started to sway back and forth violently. We had no idea what that was. I went to the north windows. I couldn't see anything. I just saw the white dust pressed against the glass.
4: The dust was from the plume that engulfed the area as the South Tower collapsed.
5: And I just looked at my guys and said, okay, our mission is no longer doable. It's time for us to get out of here. And we started heading down the stairs. We got to about the 20th floor, and we saw a woman standing in the doorway, and she was crying. My fireman stopped, and one of those was Tommy Falfo. He turned and looked at me, and he says, hey, Cap, what do you want to do with her? I looked at her, and she was crying. She was in distress. I said, all right, bring her with us. And people have questioned me about that. I said, what a monumental decision. And I says, well, that's why we went there. We didn't go there to have the World Trade Center experience. We went there to save somebody's life. And we started heading down the stairs with her in tow, but that greatly slowed us down.
4: The woman's name was Josephine Harris, but she can't move at anything like the speed of the firefighters.
5: We made it to the fourth floor, and Josephine Harris falls to the floor. And she starts yelling at us, leave me, get away from me, don't touch me, leave me alone. This is after we slowed ourselves down to rescue her. I wasn't very happy with Josephine Harris at this point.
4: As unhappy as they were, Jay and his team weren't going to leave her. As they're working out how to carry her out of the building, events overtake them. The tower comes down on top of them. A moment caught on camera by a BBC crew nearby.
6: Oh my God, we gotta go.
5: Deafening noise, tremendous vibration. You know, we're bouncing up and down off the floor like we're rag dolls. Every time a floor would hit another floor, you'd hear a loud boom, but they were in quick succession. So it was like boom, boom, boom, boom, boom, boom, boom. So we just covered up, anticipating that this was going to be it. We were going to be killed. We were going to be crushed. Wait for that big beam or that big piece of concrete to come and crush us. And then the collapse stopped.
4: Miraculously, they'd survived the most catastrophic building collapse in history. More than 1,400 people had been killed in a matter of seconds. But the stairway had shielded Josephine Jay and his colleagues.
5: The B stairway was in the center of the building, so you would think that that would be the worst place to be. Well, actually, it was the best place, because if you watch the way the building collapsed, the building peeled away like it was a banana, and we were the banana in the center of the building. You know, it kind of peeled away.
4: Incredibly, others too had survived that initial collapse, including fellow firefighter Mike Warcola, who would ride to work with Jay.
5: This was to be his last day in the New York City Fire Department. He was scheduled to retire September 12th. He got on the radio and he said, Mayday, Mayday, Mayday. This is the officer of Ladder Company 5. I'm on the 12th floor B stairway. I'm trapped and I'm hurt bad. And we had passed him on the stairway coming down the stairs. The stairway's still there, but it's loaded with debris. And you can move debris and shimmy up the banister and you could climb. So I made it to the fifth floor, and his second Mayday came in. And I still couldn't get to him. I made it to this half landing of the sixth floor. And finally, the third Mayday came in. This is anybody out there that can help us? So sorry, Mike, I can't help you. And I went back down the stairs. And that was the last I heard from Mike. He passed after that.
4: Buried under the twisted metal, burning jet fuel and collapsed masonry of the North Tower, Jay Jonas realized he and his team probably wouldn't be able to get themselves out. The rescuers would have to be rescued. He put out a Mayday call.
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5: Mayday, Mayday, Mayday. This is Ladder 6. We're in the North Tower, B stairway, 4th floor, and we're trapped. It took a couple times to get through, and then finally a chief from the 6th Division got on the radio. Said, okay, Ladder 6, we got you. We got you. North Tower, B stairway, 4th floor. It's okay. Things are looking up. I still don't have the words to describe how I felt. I knew all these guys were coming to find us.
4: After several hours buried in the rubble, a shaft of light cut through the dust and debris. The hole proved to be the way out of Stairway B. Climbing up the tangle of twisted metal and masonry and out through the hole, the first firefighter laid a path for the others to follow.
5: One by one, my guys left the stairway, holding onto this rope, getting down to the point where they were out of where we were. And now you're outside, but now you're surrounded by buildings that are on fire and fire coming up through the rubble and everything. So we weren't out of harm's way yet.
4: Jay and his colleagues had survived the collapse and being buried alive, but they still faced a clear and present danger.
5: Before these buildings collapsed, you had 10 to 20 floors of fire in them. These fires didn't go out when the building collapsed. As a matter of fact, they got bigger. It was like you're walking on a volcano with twisted metal and bad air. There's smoke and dust that were traveling through the air. So this dust coated the steel. It made the steel very slippery. It was like you're walking on ice. You got to be very careful. Because if you fell, you fell on jagged metal, which wouldn't feel good. It was arduous making your way across there.
4: Remarkably, everyone, including Josephine Harris, made it out without serious physical injury from the collapse. Despite surviving when countless friends and colleagues didn't, Jay says he's never had survivor's guilt.
5: If we passed Josephine Harris and not picked her up, it would have bothered me. But we were doing everything everybody else was doing, and we just happened to be in the right spot at the right time.
4: The decision to rescue Josephine Harris quite possibly saved your life.
5: Well, there's no doubt that us stopping to save her saved her life. By her making a stand on the fourth floor, that put us in the exact right spot for us to make a stand. This is where we're going to ride this out, and we lived.
4: How do you reflect on all of that now?
5: I'm blessed that I was part of the biggest rescue effort in the history of the United States. The only thing is that almost all the guys who participated in this rescue effort were killed. You know, so their heroism was left on the battlefield.
0: The former New York firefighter Jay Jonas was speaking to Rowan Bridge. And further programming to mark 25 years since the 9/11 attacks can be found across the BBC World Service and at bbc.com. Next to one of the unsung heroes of the Second World War. In 1944, a young Irish woman called Maureen Flavin drew up a weather report that helped change the course of the war, completely unaware that her temperature, pressure and wind speed readings were being passed to Allied headquarters in England. Maureen predicted bad weather heading towards the coast of France for the 5th of June. Her forecast led to the delaying of the largest seaborne invasion in history, D-Day. Maureen's son, Edward Sweeney, spoke to Jane Wilkinson in 2024 about his mother's crucial role.
8: The dawn of June the 6th comes up like thunder over the invasion coast as Allied bombers send down their share of the 20,000 tons of bombs dropped in the 24 hours preceding the landings. The softening up of the German defences along a broad stretch of coast.
9: That's British Pathé on the start of D-Day in 1944. The date, June the 6th, is now fixed in the history books. But Operation Overlord should have taken place 24 hours earlier. And it was forecasts of an Atlantic storm that changed the date. Maureen Flavin sent in the crucial weather report.
10: I felt very happy about it that we did give the right readings. Oh God, I felt proud.
9: Back in 1944, Maureen was working as a post office assistant in Blacksod on the far west coast of Ireland. But her job wasn't just stamping letters and sorting parcels, as her eldest son Edward explains.
11: At that time in Ireland, the Meteorological Service used some of the post offices as observation points, and the west coast of Ireland gave you the first indications of any major change in weather. So during the war, the observations increased.
9: Maureen had had no training in weather reporting, but she learnt, recording temperature, rainfall, air pressure and the force of the wind, using equipment set up outside the remote rural post office.
10: Wind direction was very important. You'd have to be precise with that. Living here, we'd know the wind directions off by heart.
9: That's Maureen, interviewed by New Decade TV for a 2019 documentary about her wartime weather reports.
10: You went out at 10 to the hour, night and day. You couldn't get a good night's sleep. You had one weather report sent when it was time to go out and take another one.
9: Maureen shared the 24-hour shifts with Margaret Sweeney, who ran the post office, and Margaret's son Ted. Every hour they phoned their readings to the Met Office in Dublin.
10: I didn't like night duty. I used to be afraid of it was the Germans come in at night. come ashore.
9: Meanwhile, in the south of England, tens of thousands of British, American and Canadian servicemen were gathering for the most ambitious operation of the war, the assault of the Normandy beaches in France.
12: More and more troops continue to mass in these islands in readiness for the real second front invasion of Europe, even though the enemy can only guess where they will invade and when. Their final destination is Berlin. There's no secret about that.
9: In fact, the Allies, led by the US General Dwight Eisenhower, had settled on a date. The invasion was to be June the 5th, 1944. But they needed clear skies and calm seas to land forces safely in France. Weather reports were vital. Back in Blacksod, on June the 3rd, Maureen went to take her usual readings. It was 1 o'clock in the morning, and it was an important day for many reasons.
10: The 3rd of June, that was my birthday.
11: It was her 21st birthday. At the time, things were pretty Spartan here. No, they wouldn't have been going out for a meal or the music or anything like that then. She was working, doing her shifts, and she actually took the reading that showed the weather changes coming in from the Atlantic, the barometer dropping, and this indicated a change. A sharp, sudden wind was coming in. It was going to be quite severe.
10: But this day, it was kind of too bad to know the exact direction. So I said, ring the Coast Guard. It was ringing a while before he answered me. I swear he was probably asleep. But I asked him, I said, I'm an awful way. I can't get the wind direction. How's it blowing?
11: It would have been southerly, and as it crossed over Britain, the more severe wind would have been right over the channel.
9: Maureen wrote down her figures and phoned Dublin. What she didn't know is that all her readings were being fed to the Allied headquarters in England, thanks to a deal that Britain had made with the neutral Irish government at the beginning of the war.
10: And I was only down on the phone rate to please check and repeat.
11: And it was a lady in the Met Office in Britain that rang and asked to recheck the readings, which she did, and she got a second call to recheck on that forecast. It was very unusual. She thought it strange. All right, she did wonder why she had to recheck twice.
10: And I said, what's wrong? Because I wasn't going to tell me they were going to war.
9: Maureen's report, now double-checked, was the first indication of the coming storm. Group Captain James Stagg, the Allies' chief meteorologist, pulled all the information together and warned Eisenhower. D-Day would have to be postponed.
13: General Eisenhower at his British headquarters checks the working out of plans. The weather is none too favourable for invasion. Stormy skies and a blustery wind. The channel is notoriously a rough body of water, and the breaking waves make the landing of equipment difficult.
11: The problem was that it would have involved large loss of life from the landing craft, because they weren't capable of handling that sort of weather on the beaches. So it was a big decision to delay it, having half a million men milling round ready to go, and it was a hard time for everybody involved.
9: But there were still important questions. How quickly would the storm pass? And could the invasion go ahead the following day?
11: In my mind, equally as important was the weather forecast that she sent afterwards, which showed that the pressure was rising again, the wind speed was dropping, better weather was following, which allowed the Allies to carry on the 6th.
14: Heading out to sea after a 24-hour delay because of the weather. Now the invasion has started. 4,000 ships and thousands of smaller craft. The gathering of the mighty armada.
9: Operation Overlord had finally begun. In the first 24 hours, 160,000 Allied troops landed on a 50-mile stretch of Normandy coast. Their aim, to drive German forces out of Western Europe. British Pathé again.
14: This is it. They're on the beach, plunging waist-deep into the sea. These men who are planting themselves on the first bit of French soil to be won back after 4 years.
9: At the time, Maureen never knew the significance of her 21st birthday weather report. Historians only discovered it a decade later. By that time, she'd married Ted Sweeney, was raising a family, and had taken over as Blacksod's postmistress. But in 2021, Maureen received international recognition. as American Museum Director John J. Kelly told RTE.
15: I have a very special award that's rarely given, rarely given. It's coming directly from the United States Congress to her, and it puts her name in the Library of Congress in perpetuity.
10: Oh, God, I feel proud. That it's from Lexar, and that we gave it right because they had other reports, remember, coming in. So, ours was the right one.
11: Oh, we were very proud of her, especially when she was awarded the Congressional Medal. In her latter life, she lived to be 100, but when you went back to the war, she remembered everything. But as a family, we're very proud of her. Very proud of her.
0: Edward Sweeney was speaking to Jane Wilkinson in 2024 about his mother and her crucial role in the Allied invasion of Europe in the Second World War. Finally this week, we're continuing the Irish theme by going back to the summer of 1985, when a rural village became the focus of a national phenomenon. Thousands travelled to Ballinspittle after reports that a statue of the Virgin Mary was moving. Helen Edwick has been speaking to Eta Dungan, who travelled there as a teenager and remembers the crowds gathering at the shrine.
16: South of the border, many worshippers at Ballinspittle in County Cork say they've seen a concrete statue of the Virgin Mary move its arms and shake its feet, and they've now mounted an all-night vigil next to it.
17: On Thursday night, I saw a lady sway forward until I thought that the statue would fall down. And then on Friday night, I saw a lady's face change to the face of our Lord.
1: I remember distinctly arriving at the place, standing there and staring at a light in the rain with hundreds, if not thousands, of people.
9: Eta Dungan is 14 years old in the summer of 1985. She lives in Dublin with her parents, but it's the school holidays, and she and her sister Claire are staying on her aunt and uncle's dairy farm in County Cork.
1: It was a big old farmhouse, and it was the type of house where, even though it had a front door, which is very typical in rural Ireland, absolutely nobody used the front door, and everybody just came in the back door. And one thing I would remember, that there was always tea served and there was always homemade baking.
9: Idyllic summer days of playing outside, sometimes helping with the harvest or milking the cows. The sisters come home for dinner and then go out to play again until dark. And on Sundays,
1: everyone went into Mass, Mass was there, and then in the churchyard afterwards, you would have met up with your cousins and your cousins' friends. So it was a big social occasion. The church was just central to most things in Ireland at the time.
9: Meanwhile, just 40 kilometres away in the village of Ballinspittle, that statue of the Virgin Mary has been causing a lot of excitement.
18: The stories began when a local woman, Cathy O'Mahony, was out walking one evening with a group of friends. They were all staggered to see the statue begin to move, although strangely they each saw it happen in a different way.
19: To me, as if she was breathing or sighing, lifelike.
18: So her chest was rising.
19: Chest, yeah, and the other saw the hens move, one hen move out from the other and up, you know, and they saw the head move.
9: Word spreads. Dozens of people come to see for themselves. The next night, it's hundreds, and then thousands.
1: I remember the journey. It would have been quite a packed car. In my head, it was a brown Cortina, and it would have been in a time where nobody wore seatbelts in the back of a car and quite regularly would have sat on somebody's knee.
9: The sisters, aunt, uncle and cousins travel into the evening, more than an hour down small, winding country roads.
1: It was dark when we arrived, and I remember the traffic slowing considerably. It was tiny roads that we pulled up to, and I remember men directing traffic, and I say traffic, these men were just trying to find you somewhere that you could throw a car. So we pulled up tight to the side of the road, so it would have been in a hedge, and then we all got out of the car. It's raining. It's pouring with rain. That kind of heavy, soft rain. Irish people have different ways of talking about rain, but it was like a heavy, heavy mizzle that was just hanging in the air. I think then what I would remember is the sound of singing hymns and also that sense of the rosary being said over and over, like the Hail Mary over and over. And there's a certain cadence and lilt to it, because sometimes someone will start the prayer and somebody else, the group, will finish it. So it's like somebody's leading the prayer and they answer. So it's nearly like a call and answer is how I remember it. It was like you were walking towards this, because there was hundreds and hundreds of cars. So we walked quite a distance to get to where the grotto was.
9: The grotto, a roadside shrine, sits up on a hillside. A life-size statue of the Virgin Mary wearing white robes and a blue sash, hands joined in prayer.
1: It was so high that even amongst the crowds that you were able to see it, and there was a light on it. And we were just in amongst the crowd. It was quite subdued, if that's a word I could use there. It was, yeah, reverent, I would say.
18: I'm surrounded now, I suppose, by, I would have thought, at least 5,000 people. All of them staring across this little valley to this bright source of light that's shimmering out at us. It's a very strange feeling.
1: We just stood quietly and looked at it, and I think there was definitely a hope that you would view something or see it move, because that's what people were talking about. And we all would have known about Lourdes and Fatima and, you know, these religious pilgrim sites where the Virgin Mary was supposed to have appeared. But I remember just staring at it.
20: Many come out of curiosity, more come out of faith, but few go away disappointed.
21: I've seen a pope's face. I've seen a face with a beard, a person with a beard. But I've also seen a head with no hair and the head turned down, like that.
9: After a while, Ita walks with her family back to the car. And as they're walking, she turns to her sister Claire and quietly asks,
1: "Did you see anything?" And she said, "I don't think so." And I said, "I don't think so either." But there was a sense of fear that we should have seen something, or shame that we should have seen something, that others had seen something and we weren't devout enough or holy enough, or why could we not see it? We didn't discuss how others viewed it, or did they see it or did they not see it, or we didn't discuss how we felt, but we just had a silent bond, I would say, that was, "I didn't see it, you didn't see it, fair enough, we're not on our own," kind of thing.
9: Ballinspittle was just the start. That summer became known as the Summer of the Moving Statues, as reports from across the country drew huge crowds. Looking back now, Ita sees it as a moment from a very different time.
1: So I think if I look at modern Ireland and the Ireland of the 1980s, they're two completely different places now. Something like this couldn't happen, but it did happen, and people believed it. Thousands and thousands and thousands of people believed it.
0: A mystery, but not a singular mystery. There have been reports of similar phenomena, moving statues, crying statues, in many countries around the world. Ita Dungan was speaking to Helen Ledwick. And bringing this edition of the History Hour to an end. We'll be back with more witnesses to events from the past next week. So until then, this is Max Pearson. From all of us here, thanks for listening.
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0: Welcome to the newsroom. I'm Charlotte Gallagher. Coming up in the next 30 minutes.
1: I wouldn't be surprised if they deliberately targeted this train. Also, I think Russia is trying to use the tactics of terror to dissuade our partners from supporting Ukraine.
0: After Moscow bombs a Ukrainian station near the Polish border, there's a call for NATO to shoot down Russian drones. But would this escalate the conflict even further? We'll get the latest on the Swedish general election as the left-wing opposition looks set to win a majority. Also, the billionaire investor who's accused of using dead paedophile Jeffrey Epstein as a fixer.
2: About $150 million Leon Black moved to Jeffrey Epstein. That's an enormous amount of money. And Jeffrey Epstein would not have been able to commit the horrific crimes without the support of Mr. Black.
0: And Hollywood gets ready for the start of the awards season. We chat to some of the Emmy nominees. First, there's a news bulletin.
3: BBC News with Emily Thomas. A US-based research group has said NATO should consider intercepting Russian drones in Ukrainian airspace. The Institute for the Study of War made the recommendation after Russia attacked a rail station on Sunday near the Polish border. A train carrying senior European officials had just passed through. Ukraine said it was quite likely Russia had targeted the diplomatic train. Poland's foreign minister, Radek Sikorski, was on the train and told the BBC it wasn't clear if it was the target.
4: We don't know the Russian intentions, but I wouldn't put it past them. They've targeted people in Britain, in Germany, only through their incompetence, where airplanes not falling out of the sky. They hit a train in Poland on our territory. Two of the three charges exploded on a high escarpment. So they clearly allow casualties to result from their state terror.
3: Africa's biggest ever public share sale has opened in Nigeria. The Dangote Petroleum Refinery is offering more than 4 billion shares in a deal expected to raise around $1.6 billion. The company says it wants ordinary Nigerians to be able to own a stake in the refinery, which began operating 2 years ago. Oil prices have risen again in response to the closure of a key pipeline in Saudi Arabia, faltering diplomacy and attacks on ships in the Gulf. Brent crude futures hit $108 a barrel before dropping back slightly. On Friday, Saudi Arabia said it had shut its east-west pipeline after it was damaged by drones fired from Iraqi territory. From Jerusalem, here's Yolande Nell.
5: Experts have been warning that Saudi Arabia really has only days to try to reopen its east-west pipeline before supplies to export will run out. Now, there are satellite images that show that there was very extensive damage to one of the pumping stations along this 750-mile-long route, and that has to be repaired by the Saudis in order to get the oil flowing again to its Red Sea ports.
3: The Canadian Prime Minister, Mark Carney, has said his government will discuss a unique alliance with the European Union. Mr. Carney said his country was not, however, looking to become a full member of the bloc, as the BBC's Maura Fogarty explains.
6: What he is looking for is to find a way to have other trading partners in the world that do not include the United States, of which Canada is having a big trade spat with at the moment. And so Mr. Carney is on his way to Europe later this week. He is going to be speaking in front of the European Parliament and addressing them on Thursday. The EU is Canada's second largest global trading partner when it comes to goods and services.
3: You're listening to the latest world news from the BBC. Rescuers in Indonesia have resumed the search for more than 100 people who were missing after a ferry capsized in the Java Sea on Sunday in bad weather. The ferry was on its way from Java to South Kalimantan when it began listing. Reports from South Korea say its two largest chip makers have refused a proposal to pay 5 years' worth of electricity bills in advance. The reports say the state-owned power company wanted Samsung and SK Hynix to hand over almost $19 billion to help fund building new power generation plants for their planned new microchip factories. Jake Guan is in Seoul.
7: The two tech giants, Samsung Electronics and SK Hynix, plan to double their production in 5 years to meet the ever-increasing demand from AI data centers. The South Korean government has also pledged to build AI data centers, all of which requires new power plants and power distribution networks. The power provider, KEPCO, had offered a discount for the upfront payment, but the two companies turned down the deal. Though they are making more money than ever in this AI boom, they aren't sure how long it is going to last.
3: With over 90% of the votes counted in the general election in Sweden, left-wing opposition parties look set to win a three-seat majority. Final results may not be known for several days, but the leader of the Social Democrats, Magdalena Andersson, said that if the results confirmed, Sweden will have a new government. The anti-immigration Sweden Democrats lost support for the first time. In basketball, the owner of the Los Angeles Clippers say he'll accept the punishments decreed by the NBA after he was found to have violated salary rules in order to funnel millions of dollars to one of his star players. Steve Ballmer, who's one of the world's richest men, had previously denied the allegations. He said he would appeal after he was fined and banned from any interactions with his team for a year. BBC News.
0: Hi, you're listening to The Newsroom with me, Charlotte Gallagher. And we start with developments in Ukraine. As a US-based research group, the Institute for the Study of War, has said NATO should consider intercepting Russian drones in Ukrainian airspace. It comes only a day after Russia attacked a railway station on Sunday near the Polish border. There were senior European officials on the trains who had just passed through the same area, including the former British Prime Minister Boris Johnson. Former CIA chief David Petraeus, who'd been on board another train at the time of the strike, said the attack was terrifying. Yuri Sack, who's former advisor to the Ministry of Defence in Ukraine, believes Russia is trying to dissuade support for Kyiv.
1: I wouldn't be surprised if they deliberately targeted this train. Also, I think Russia is trying to use the tactics of terror to dissuade our partners from supporting Ukraine. And essentially, they think that they're sending a message that the war is actually creeping closer to you. So the sooner you stop supporting Ukraine, the sooner we get Ukraine to capitulate, the sooner this will all be over. But we all understand that this is not so. And we just have to see through the Russian tactics of terror and fear-mongering.
0: But Yuri Sack said he didn't believe NATO had the capacity to intercept Russian drones itself.
1: What is more possible and plausible is for NATO countries to closer cooperate with Ukraine, finding and beginning mass production of interceptors that will allow us to deal with this new threat of jet-powered drones.
0: The Polish Foreign Minister and Deputy Prime Minister Radek Sikorski said supporting Ukraine was the best defence against Russian aggression.
4: When a cruise missile is coming at us, it's much better to shoot it in self-defense when it's still in Ukrainian airspace than allow it to be shot down on this side of the border. You know, if we could create an exclusion zone and defend Western Ukraine and, for example, allow Ukraine to reopen its Lviv airport, we would be doing a favor to both Ukraine and to ourselves.
0: So how influential is the Institute for the Study of War, which released that report saying NATO should consider intercepting Russian drones? I've been speaking to our diplomatic correspondent, James Langdale, who's in Kyiv.
8: This institute is a respected body. It's non-partisan. It's a non-profit. It's based in the US, and it has studied this war in minute forensic detail since the full-scale invasion 4.5 years ago. So its reports and its analysis are respected. Now, when it makes a policy recommendation or suggestion like this, it is just another voice in the debate that is taking place. But it is a debate that is definitely happening here in Kyiv and other European capitals. And the argument is essentially like this, that Russia is targeting increasingly Ukraine's borders, particularly with Poland, and there is an argument for NATO to change its rules, to relax its rules, so that NATO forces can operate in some kind of buffer zone just inside Ukrainian territory to bring down Russian drones before they come close to NATO borders. Now, that is something that's supported by the Institute, it's supported by

0: tightening undersea cables. We're talking cyber attacks. We're talking unexpected explosions in distribution warehouses, targeting of individuals, assassination attempts, all of that. And that is seen as part of a pattern of Russia testing NATO. Within that debate, there is an argument that actually NATO should be more proactive in pushing back on Russia. But I think we're reaching a point now where the brazenness of the Russian attacks, particularly, for example, that Russian attack on Leipzig airport the other day with a drone carrying explosives that fortunately did not explode, but now that the Western authorities are explicitly blaming Russia for, as well as naming and shaming Russia, there is also a debate that says actually NATO should push back more firmly using military force. But yes, there are definitely concerns about it.
1: How likely do you think it is that NATO would get involved at this stage?
0: Well, the thing about NATO is it sort of has to act in concert, largely through unanimity. There are 32 members. Obviously, the United States is a key player in that. And you have a US president at the moment who has declared that he is the peace president. He's going to end wars. However, he started a big one in the Middle East. And I think his administration would be very cautious before getting into any kind of direct NATO-Russia combat over Ukraine. The counter-argument that others put is saying, well, look, you know, all you're talking about is bringing down unmanned drones a few miles over Polish territory. The advantage of that is it better defends NATO. It also frees up Ukrainian air defences that can be used elsewhere. It also, they say, would put Russia back in its box. If NATO doesn't draw a red line like this, then Russia will continue pushing ever further.
2: James Landale in Kiev. Let's get an update now on the Swedish election results. Over 90% of the votes have been counted and the centre-left opposition parties look set to win a slight majority. Final results won't be known for a few days, but it seems the far-right anti-immigration Sweden Democrats did not do as well as opinion polls had been predicting. Well, the BBC's Matilda Velin has been following developments and is here in the studio. So, Matilda, give us the latest results.
3: Well, the latest right now, like you said, is that there is a slight majority for the opposition, which is the centre-left coalition, with 176 mandates versus 173 for the incumbent government. It all now comes down to the Wednesday votes, as they are called, because on Wednesday, votes like the foreign Swedes living abroad who have voted and some late mail votes will be coming in. And those theoretically could change this result. It's very telling that last evening during their speeches, neither of the two would-be prime ministers conceded defeat, neither congratulated the other one. Instead, both of them are now saying this morning that they're going to check with some of their support parties if there is ground for them to create a government. Remember that in Sweden there are 8 government parties, so it's quite a busy field and there's quite a few different configurations that could take place depending on which party can deign to reign with which one is close ideologically to which, and which party refuses to reign with some other ones.
2: The Sweden Democrats had been predicted to do well in the opinion polls. Why do you think that's not happened?
3: There's been a few different suggestions that I've had when I've been watching Swedish politics over the last 24 hours. One that I've had now is that because the gang crimes in Sweden, there's still a problem, but it's not quite as urgent a problem as it was a while back. So it seems like the issue of crime and punishment and immigration has gone slightly down the agenda. And obviously that's where the Sweden Democrats shine. And instead it's slightly more now about finance and private economy. It's also a fact that the three biggest parties in Sweden, which is the Social Democrats, which is the Labour Party, the Conservatives and the Sweden Democrats, they have all kind of plateaued or gone down in this election. In fact, the Social Democrats have done the worst election, it seems, in 100 years, which is surprising for them. They are still the largest party because their lead is so big. But these parties have gone down. And instead, smaller parties like the Green Party, the Left Party, the Centre Party have gone up instead. So I've heard quite a few suggestions saying that because there's so much jockeying about who's going to rule with whom and who agrees with whom, it's believed that some of the voters have really wanted the smaller parties who can afford to say, this is what we want, this is what we believe, we don't care what the other parties say. And they might have been rewarded in the vote,
2: Matilda,
3: because they can speak clearly.
2: Thanks, Matilda. That was Matilda Wellen from the BBC. A billionaire art collector

0: actor has told the BBC he rejects allegations that Jeffrey Epstein operated as his fixer. Leon Black faces ongoing questions for paying $158 million to the company that Epstein used to fund his sex trafficking operation. Mr. Black has denied any wrongdoing and says an independent report confirmed the payments were for legitimate tax and estate planning advice. Dara McIntyre reports.
1: And now to a major moment. Edward Munch, The Scream, from 1895. Here he is.
2: New Yorker Leon Black, said to be worth almost $15 billion, made his money buying and selling companies.
1: I start the bidding here at $40 million.
2: He used his profits to put together one of the world's most valuable art collections.
1: For the historic sum of $107 million. Sold.
2: In 2012, he hired his friend, Jeffrey Epstein, to manage his wealth, even though Epstein was already a convicted paedophile, and to reduce the tax bill on his masterpieces. Art journalist Eileen Kinsella has examined some of Epstein's work for Leon Black.
3: He was advising him how to, you know, flip the art and trade it and not incur a huge capital gains tax. Say that you bought a Giacometti at $10 million and now you're selling it at $25 million. They're going to tax you on that $15 million gain. So he was helping him find ways to avoid that.
2: Leon Black paid Epstein $158 million between 2013 and 2017. The money went to a company that was used to fund Epstein's sex trafficking. The payments became part of a wider investigation into Epstein's finances by the authorities in the US Virgin Islands, where the company was based, led by the territory's then Attorney General, Denise George.
4: As is normally done, my team did present to Mr. Black the opportunity to settle the matter out of court, which he did choose.
5: For how much money?
4: It was about $62 million with Leon Black.
2: Leon Black denies any wrongdoing and any knowledge or involvement in Epstein's crimes. But the money he paid Epstein was almost single-handedly funding his sex trafficking operation.
6: Mr. Black, did you know about Epstein's abuse of young girls? He was paying him for financial management services.
2: Mr. Black walked out of a congressional hearing on Epstein. He's refusing to return and is now suing the House Oversight Committee for exceeding its powers. Democrat Congressman Robert Garcia insists Leon Black has questions to answer.
7: What's most important, obviously, is that Leon Black, about $150 million Leon Black moved to Jeffrey Epstein. That's an enormous amount of money. And Jeffrey Epstein would not have been able to commit the horrific crimes without the support of Mr. Black.
2: Emails released by the U.S. authorities show Epstein helped manage payments on Leon Black's behalf to three Eastern European women he allegedly had relationships with, even organizing surveillance on one former girlfriend and plotting to get her deported. Panorama asked Mr. Black if Epstein was acting as his fixer. In a statement, Mr. Black said this was not true and said Epstein was a despicable individual who duped and deceived repeatedly. Mr. Black said Epstein's tax work was responsible for billions of dollars in savings and that an independent report had concluded the $158 million he'd paid Epstein was for legitimate tax and estate planning advice.
0: That was Dara McIntyre, and you're listening to The Newsroom. As the trade war with the US intensifies, the Canadian Prime Minister Mark Carney says he wants a unique alliance with the European Union, but is not seeking membership of the bloc. He says Canada and the EU share common values and interests and should work more closely together. Joining me now is the BBC's Maura Fogarty. And what do you think he means by unique alliance, Maura?
8: Well, Charlotte, he specifically refers to the fact that Canada is not looking to become a member of the European Union and instead wants this unique alliance, or in some ways, better trade, special access perhaps to certain types of industries. And it comes after a report in the Wall Street Journal that used the word associate member status in referring to how Canada is holding talks with the European Union to become much closer to that huge trading and political bloc. Now, a few areas in which he's looking to enhance cooperation and collaboration with the EU are across several strategic key industries, include energy, for example, artificial intelligence, also in defense, and finally, in that critical supply chain of those minerals that go into making semiconductor chips as well as batteries.
0: And is it the relationship, the strained relationship with the US that's driving Canada further towards the EU?
8: It definitely is the escalating trade war with the United States that's causing Canada to strategically pivot to look towards other strategic partners around the world. And look, the EU is just one of them, all right? But we do know, for example, that Mr. Carney has long-standing ties with the European Union because he was the Bank of England governor previous to his entry into politics. We also know that, you know, if you have been a trading partner with the U.S., which Canada has been, and trade is worth about $870 billion with your southern neighbor, you're starting to think about how do I diversify my trading partners around the world. And so the EU is the second largest trading partner with Canada. That figure, though, is much lower at about $178 billion between these two trading blocs, Canada and the EU. But clearly he's looking to diversify and to deepen and also kind of strengthen his allies and friends around the world, again, because of this escalating trade war with the United States.
0: I was wondering how then the US would see this if Canada started moving closer towards the European Union.
8: Well, you know, it's not necessarily a done deal. So the Wall Street Journal reporting and Mr. Carney's comments point to the fact that he is keen on developing much closer ties with the European Union. But don't forget, the EU is very rules-bound. It does require its members. If you become a full member, for example, you've got to pay into the EU budget, you have to follow all the EU regulations, and to some extent give up some measure of political decision-making, I should say, over to the EU body. That's not exactly what Mr. Carney is looking for, but there are hurdles for him to developing the kinds of ties that he wants to. Don't forget, too, that about 9 years ago, Canada did sign a trade agreement with the European Union, but that deal has not been ratified by about 10 member states of the EU.
0: Maura, thank you. That was Maura Fogarty. In Indonesia, rescuers are searching for more than 100 people still missing after a passenger ferry carrying over 200 people capsized in rough seas. At least six people have died. The BBC's Indonesia correspondent Lisa Tambunan reports.
5: People were panicking, some climbing onto tables while others were pushing each other. That is how one survivor describes the terrifying moment the Virgo Transport 8 began tilting amid severe weather in the Java Sea. Some survivors drifted for hours after the ferry capsized early on Sunday morning, before nearby vessels pulled dozens of passengers from the water. Many have already arrived at a port in Banjarmasin for medical treatment, but dozens more remain missing as rescuers race against time to find survivors.
0: Lisa Tambunan in Indonesia. Next, extensive restoration work at Buckingham Palace has uncovered a cluster of curious historical items. Among the finds is a ticket to a social event for royal household staff. The newsroom's Richard Hamilton reports.
9: A special ceremony of the changing of the guard outside Buckingham Palace on Friday to commemorate the 9/11 attacks in the US. But behind the walls of the palace and under the floorboards, a quirky collection has been uncovered. The misplaced items are thought to belong to staff who worked at the palace decades ago and were found by workers carrying out the $500 million refurbishment. These provide glimpses of behind-the-scenes life inside the palace. Embedded in a lump of brick was a ticket to an evening of playing cards or whist drive run by the Royal Household Social Club from nearly 80 years ago. Other items in this unexpected time capsule include betting slips for the football pools from 1957, a pair of battered black hobnail boots, an empty silk-cut cigarette packet, as well as theatre listings from the Standard newspaper in 1889. There's also a schedule detailing Queen Elizabeth II's plans for a diplomatic reception in 1977, revealing that the monarch would work the room in a clockwise direction. Also discovered were pages from the Daily Express newspaper in 1966, describing conditions in the maximum security prison where the great train robbers were incarcerated. Until now, many of the items have remained hidden within the building's infrastructure. Aging cables, lead pipes, wiring and boilers are set to be replaced because of concerns about fire risks and water damage. King Charles and Queen Camilla are currently living in neighbouring Clarence House and will not be back in the official residence until the 10-year refurbishment is completed next March.
0: Richard Hamilton. Finally, the 78th Annual Emmy Awards are happening in LA on Monday, and The Pitt, Hacks and Widow's Bay are expected to dominate. Longtime Law & Order star Mariska Hargitay is set to host. The BBC's David Willis has been talking to some of the nominees at pre-Emmys parties. I mean, it's a hard job, isn't it? And sends this report from Hollywood.
10: This year, the Emmys carpet is blue, not red, in keeping, some would say, with the prevailing mood in Hollywood. But the Emmy organisers are putting a brave face on it. And at one pre-awards party, the name of one series in particular was on everyone's lips. Set in Pittsburgh, but made in Hollywood, The Pitt provides an industry beleaguered first by COVID and then by a prolonged writer's strike with a very welcome break.
11: Plus, so who else is going to get this place through the 4th of July?
10: So popular is The Pitt that several cast members who won Emmys last year have found themselves nominated a second time around. Catherine Lanasa plays Nurse Evans in a gritty emergency room drama.
12: I didn't think there would any way I was going to win last year, so I didn't feel nervous. I was just like, woohoo! And so now I'm just tense because it's... And this year, I guess it's become a possibility.
13: You're the favourite this year.
12: I didn't know this.
14: Head to the safe house.
15: Please come out.
16: I haven't been in touch for months.
15: So I'm not actually needed.
16: I'm afraid you are.
10: Another favourite, Slow Horses, has been nominated for Best Drama Series for the third year in a row. And its star, Gary Oldman, is nominated for Best Actor. One of his co-stars, Christopher Chung, explained the enduring allure of the London-based spy thriller.
17: Yeah. It's got a very specific tone to it. It's very British. It's funny. It's serious. Yeah, it's very difficult to put your finger on exactly what it is, which I think is why it's so appealing to so many people.
18: For those that don't know me, I'm Reuben Pallister, and I'm going to tell you about Niall Kennedy.
10: Meanwhile, the man behind one of Netflix's most watched series ever, Baby Reindeer, is back. Richard Gadd's new show, Half Man, marks a switch in subject matter from stalking to toxic masculinity.
19: The worst thing I could do is bask in it too long or, you know, take my foot off the gas and just, like, enjoy the moment. The first thing I wanted to do was get back on the horse and go again. And Half Man was there. I knew the BBC and I knew the HBO were interested. I just have to get back on the horse and go again. So I had to move on. And I had to move on to Half Man and give it my everything. And very soon the pressure of Half Man took over and became the main focus of my life.
10: The Emmy Awards mark the start of the Hollywood Awards season, which culminates in the Academy Awards in 6 months' time.
0: That was David Willis reporting from Hollywood. And you've been listening to The Newsroom with me, Charlotte Gallagher. A reminder of the main news. A US think tank has said NATO should consider intercepting Russian drones in Ukrainian airspace. In Nigeria, Africa's biggest oil refinery is offering the continent's largest ever share flotation, worth an expected one.
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0: Coming up on Business Daily, we're in wartime Russia, looking at what some are calling an economic meltdown. There are widespread fuel and labour shortages, warehouses on fire. But who are really feeling the effects? Can this economic pressure force President Putin to compromise on a potential peace deal with Ukraine? That's after the news.
1: BBC News with Jane Steele. A research organisation in the United States has said NATO should consider intercepting Russian drones in Ukrainian airspace. The Institute for the Study of War made the recommendation after Russia attacked a rail station on Sunday near the Polish border. A train carrying senior European officials had just passed through the same area. Africa's biggest ever share flotation has begun in Nigeria. The Dangote Petroleum Refinery, the continent's largest, is offering more than 4 billion shares. It's expected to raise about $1.6 billion. Oil prices have risen in response to the closure of a key pipeline in Saudi Arabia and fading hopes of diplomatic progress in the Middle East. A meeting between Iran and Gulf Arab countries to discuss the Strait of Hormuz has been postponed. The Chinese Foreign Ministry has criticised the boss of the US artificial intelligence company Anthropic for saying China's proficiency in AI would create national security risks for the United States. An official said the statements by Dario Amodei were narratives of threat, confrontation and malicious competition. Canada's Prime Minister Mark Carney says his government will discuss a unique alliance with the European Union, but not membership of the bloc. It comes as a trade war with the US continues. Rescuers in Indonesia have resumed the search for more than 100 people who are missing after a ferry capsized in the Java Sea on Sunday. Left-wing opposition parties in Sweden are on course to win a narrow majority in Parliament after Sunday's general election. Final results may take several days. In basketball, the owner of the Los Angeles Clippers, Steve Ballmer, says he'll accept punishments handed out by the NBA. He was found to have violated salary rules in order to funnel millions of dollars to one of his star players. BBC News.
0: Hi there, I'm Ed Butler. Welcome to Business Daily from the BBC. Today we're asking, what is going on inside the Russian economy?
2: Everything here is closed down. Here was a cafe, now it's for rent. How painful, how frustrating.
0: Yes, there are stories of growing economic struggle in one of the world's largest oil and gas producing powerhouses. So is the toll of the Ukraine war beginning to tell?
3: They understand it's going wrong. No future. They stop investing in the people, in a future, in a long run. They try to survive.
0: Unpicking the reality of Russia's economic pain. That's Business Daily from the BBC. Filling up at gas stations in Russia seems to be getting increasingly stressful these days. This was an argument over alleged queue jumping. Russians are having to wait 6 hours or more sometimes to fill their fuel tanks. The reason? Well, largely this is due, it seems, to Ukraine's sustained drone attacks on Russia's oil refineries. And not just those. Ukraine's extended its attacks to include retail warehouses as well, like the Wildberries chain, known as Russia's Amazon. This was the scene of panic after one recent strike in Yekaterinburg. Some small business owners who house their commercial products inside Wildberries say they've been ruined.
4: That's it. That's over. My brand officially no longer exists because we have nothing left. The Kalendina warehouse burned down. No inventory and no savings to keep going somehow. I've been wiped out. I'm officially broke.
0: The lament of one former small business owner. Prices are rising rapidly, and the struggle to get by in Russia is affecting all aspects of life. Take the picturesque Black Sea town of Sochi, Vladimir Putin's favourite resort, which hosted a recent edition of the Winter Olympics. After repeated Ukrainian drone strikes there, locals say it's become a commercial ghost town.
5: A lot of empty commercial property. Look, 1, 2, 3, 4, 5, 6. I used to come down here and buy sweets. All these businesses closing down.
0: But is it really so bad across Russia as a whole? Yes, it's true, inflation and interest rates are up. But President Putin points out that unemployment remains low. And in a press conference last month, he said that the economy was actually still growing.
6: Economic dynamics are generally modest, but positive. GDP growth is around 1%. It is clear that economic growth is affected by a number of factors, including external pressure and terrorist attacks on industrial facilities and infrastructure. Of course, there are no critical consequences from such attacks.
0: But economists say that this growth is unsustainable long-term because it's only government spending that's driving it. The state coffers are running low, the deficit is rising, and the low unemployment rate may not be the sign of strength that Vladimir Putin claims. The BBC Russian Service economics editor is Olga Shamina.
7: Russia had very poor demography. Its fallen population, it's very, very bad. And of course, this leads that Russian have a big shortage of working force. So Russia has very low unemployment rate due only to this lack of working people. So the new wave of mobilization will make this labor shortage again more, even more sharper. So it's a big problem. And it push out of the country people who have opportunities to live, who has competence, who have money, who have skills and so on. So it will be frustrating for Russian economy because it also loses good human capital, actually.
0: Meanwhile, certain indicators like inflation and interest rates are historically high still in Russia.
7: Actually, they are not getting high because Russian economy was very underfinanced before the war. The government didn't invest in the economy, in society and so on. They made reserves. And so on, when the war started, it pushed a lot of money into economy. And it led to these big numbers on inflation. And Russian Central Bank, it made rates very high to fight with it. So when it came to the point now that Russian small middle business, which is not connected to military section, it is underfinanced because it can't actually go to bank and take a loan because it's too expensive. They can't compete for this labor and it can't go to banks. So this small business is in a very bad state.
0: Olga Shamina of the BBC's Russian service, here on Business Daily from the BBC. I'm Ed Butler, and today we're looking at the state of Russia's economy. Just how bad is it? Sergei Petrov is a former Russian billionaire who built a car sales and rental business from nothing back in the 1990s. Now the Kremlin critic lives in exile after he says his business was targeted following criticism from the government and allegations of corruption on both sides. Still, he retains close ties with business people inside the country. He also says that while some can profit from the sanctions and government military spending, most regular businesses are struggling.
3: They describe it like an earthquake. They understand it's going wrong. No future. They stop investing in the people, in a future, in a long run. They try to survive without questions. They tell me we are ready to suffer together with our population.
0: And how much are they suffering? How bad is it?
3: No, for example, Mr. Abdushalashvili just came to me. He's in charge of headhunting company and he started new businesses because big companies left Russia and there's a lot of space open for him and he is flourishing now. But he understand it's temporary. Sooner or later, we will exhaust it with such a niche business. They couldn't find the stuff for their new projects, for old projects. A lot of people went to military because the state paid very well and the rest of the business have to pay more taxes, you know, new VAT, new tax system. They try to go in a black market. The middle size, they can't afford such a luxury.
8: So to get by, to succeed in business in Russia now, you need to deal with the black market or you need to pay bribes to the government. I mean, is that what you're saying?
3: Yes, yes, it's an alternative for surviving. Businessmen can't see the end of this opportunity. They understand it should be grasped now.
8: And there are now, of course, these attacks on the Wildberry stores. There are attacks on the petrol supply, petrol and diesel supply, all the fuel around the country. People are feeling that, are they?
3: Yes, because you know that the price for fuel reached 150 rubles. It's absolutely unacceptable for Russia. And maybe 25% of gasoline stations now are available to get some fuel. And they're complaining.
8: Sergei Petrov. Well, more superstitious Russians have been calling the last few weeks Black August. It's a month when it's believed things historically often turn sour in the country. But some think this is just the beginning. There are growing rumours that after Vladimir Putin's victory in this month's election, something which is presumed to be a formality in this highly authoritarian state, his government will launch another round of mobilisations, forcing hundreds of thousands of people to join the armed forces. Some, like this man who's just crossed the border into Georgia, are posting online that they're not waiting to find out.
9: Folks, it's the end of August, the end of the holiday season. People are fleeing from Russia. Queues to borders are increasing each hour. But be aware that the Russian authorities will try to close this gap to escape. They will create obstacles.
8: Are people escaping abroad still?
3: Yes, who can afford? It's not an easy one because, you know, a lot of barriers, a lot of obstacles for Russians. They are not ready to walk outside of Russia. It's not their competence. Only young people are ready to walk under such circumstances.
8: Former Russian billionaire Sergei Petrov says that the steady brain drain of wealthier Russians fleeing abroad is a factor now. But for the majority who are left behind, the feeling is just one of hopelessness. Do you expect the government to reintroduce more conscription to boost the army this year?
3: I don't know. My expectation, it's not going to happen. They'll find another solution because a lot of problems it's raised. They're still thinking, authorities, one of their militaries, of course, they insist, yeah, we have to do it, otherwise we can't. But another economic bloc and others try to tell, no, it's not the case.
8: A new mobilization also runs the risk of driving the regular economy, which is already struggling with labor shortages, into deeper recession. And there's the psychological impact as well. In May, a leading economist at one of Russia's biggest banks, Andrei Klepach, caused shockwaves by warning that the strains already risked what he called a social crisis. Sergei Petrov agrees that this is now a real possibility.
3: Next year, maybe next 2 years, it might be people raise the questions why we are here. And the situation inside of society might show a lot of unstable things which we can't predict, we can't see it now.
8: Do you think there could be a revolution?
3: If it's a going long time, I can't tell you not. Normally, Russia doesn't like revolution. It's really difficult. But do you remember in the 90s, the people prefer Mr. Yeltsin, who demolished the fact Soviet Union, to Mr. Gorbachev, who tried to save Soviet Union. Until our population not impoverished, they need to be hungry in order to start to demand some changes, some real new politics.
8: Right. Are they not hungry enough yet?
3: Yeah, it's not hungry. But if it started, it's already impossible to stop it. Russia is so unpredictable. No rules. They don't believe in the rules. They are living inside and they see how the authorities don't follow their own rules. You know, the position of authorities in hierarchy depend upon how many rules you can break. And it might be consequence, of course, knee-jerk reaction not from the people. But from the people who are near the Putin. But they have to feel this pressure from the people. It might be dangerous for him.
8: It might be. You mean there might be somebody near to him who will try to get rid of him?
3: Maybe to set a plot, or maybe they're already thinking, okay, we are not going to die together. We have to find a solution. And they are going to talk to each other. And Putin, look at this. And then if now he suspects them in a plot, make more pressure for them, for the people who are working for him. I told you, if it happened earlier, it might be more smoothly. If it's happened later, it's definitely will cause a crash, big crash, and big blood on the street.
8: Sergei Petrov. But others are more cautious. I've been speaking to Ekaterina Shulman, a Russian political scientist, now a non-resident expert at the Carnegie Center in Berlin. What was her assessment of the public mood?
10: Every week they ask people whether those around them are mostly calm or mostly anxious. Respondents, they don't speak about their own mood, but about the mood of those around them. And since spring of 2026, the levels of anxiety are reaching almost as high as they were at the beginning of this war. This is one parameter. Another is things like consumer optimism, consumer behavior, whether people spend or whether they avoid spending their money. So we have an anxious society with diminishing levels of trust towards those institutions that have been considered trustworthy.
8: How worried do you think Vladimir Putin would be by those kinds of reports?
10: We know that Russian state is obsessed with polling. Every Russian gets polled, I think, every week of their lives. They care about polls, but only when it's big numbers. If it's a significant downward trend, yes, they care about that. We see a state with a remaining high coercive capacity. Repressive activity is going on swimmingly, but we don't see a very effective state machine, even on its own terms, in authoritarian terms. For example, the way they conduct this electoral campaign is unlike any previous one. They make decisions and then they go back and cancel them. Bureaucrats get arrested every week and they're given extremely high sentences of imprisonment. So the system is spasmodic. It's anxious. It still can't preserve a facade of unity. But the preservation costs more and more. And we see, I think that this spasmodic mode is something new. It has not been this way before.
8: So society is becoming ever more constrained. Of course, some would say these problems that Russia is facing could potentially end with a ceasefire in the war, couldn't they? I mean, a normalization of economic relations with the rest of the world would make a huge difference. Do you think that Vladimir Putin is considering that as a possibility? Can he afford peace on Ukraine's terms?
10: Well, we don't know what is he considering. We can see what he is doing and what the state machine is doing. It's escalating. So perhaps the realization of this very situation that we've been describing together is leading the machine and the leadership to very different conclusions, that yes, they can hardly afford another year of the war in the same mode that it has been conducting this war for the last 4+ years. So it needs to end it. But in order to end it, it needs to escalate.
8: Some do argue that Vladimir Putin cannot contemplate peace on anything that doesn't look like his terms for his own political survival. I mean, do you think that that is true?
10: I would not agree to this proposition. Society is heartily sick of this war. Not just a peace agreement, but even a pause in hostilities will very likely be greeted with a national euphoria. And it's quite simple in terms of political technologies to capitalize on this jubilant societal mood, on this all-nation holiday and festivities. So I don't think there will be immediate political danger to Vladimir Putin's hold on power if he stops his war effort. Problems will come afterwards, but they can be managed. But this is what I'm thinking as an analyst and an expert. What he's thinking may be very different.
8: Making this program, we have heard some dire forecasts. The reality, I guess you would say, is that authoritarian leaders like Vladimir Putin, it takes an awful lot to shift them from the seat of power. It's unlikely that he's going to be forced out by a popular revolution, at least.
10: No, that's extremely unlikely. Nothing is impossible politically that is possible physically. That's one of the very few laws that we have in our science. Personalist autocracies fall victims to coups more often than to popular uprisings. So that is a more likely scenario, but still the likelihood strikes me as low.
8: Political scientist Katerina Schulman. Well, that's it for this edition of Business Daily, looking at the embattled state of Russia's economy these days. From me, Ed Butler, and my producer, Victoria Holland, thanks very much for listening.
11: BBC World Service, and now history told by the people who were there. It's Witness History with me, Tim O'Callaghan. We're going back to World War II and the occupation of the Scandinavian country Norway by Nazi Germany. And this is the story of how teachers in Norway aided their country's resistance. Not through sabotage or fighting, but by refusing to teach Nazi propaganda to their pupils.
12: I remember the early morning of that day in April 1940 when the Germans attacked us.
11: That's the voice of Norwegian schoolteacher Mr. Roald Hansen, speaking to the BBC in 1944. Norway was still under occupation at this point, but he had managed to escape and was living in the United Kingdom. Before we hear more from him, here is some background for you. The German invasion of Norway began on the 9th of April, 1940.
13: This is the BBC Home Service. As listeners to our early morning bulletins will have heard, Norway is at war with Germany.
11: Norway had tried to stay out of the war up to this point and was caught completely by surprise by the invasion, with the capital Oslo falling to the Nazis almost immediately.
13: Reuters reports that the Norwegian government has left Oslo and is going to Hamar in central Norway, and the Oslo radio announces that general mobilisation has been ordered in Norway.
11: Mr. Roald Hansen remembers standing outside his school that day and watching Norway's anti-aircraft guns attempting to bring down German bombers.
12: Three or four boys were standing about in the deserted schoolyard. They came up to me rather bewildered. Teacher, isn't there going to be any school today? I couldn't help smiling at their diffident devotion to duty, and I told them they could go home.
11: As the Nazis invaded, the leader of Norway's largely unsuccessful fascist party, Vidkun Quisling, saw an opportunity.
14: Norske kvinner og norske menn. Jeg skal gjenta den erklæring som jeg leste opp klokken halv åtte.
11: Rushing to the studios of the country's national radio station, he ordered all resistance against the Nazi invaders to stop and declared himself the leader of a new national government. However, this was news to the Germans, who sent Nazi official Joseph to Boven to serve as the head of a new occupying government. Quisling did manage to retain some influence. By the end of 1940, he was serving as an acting prime minister under to Boven, and many members of the cabinet were from his party.
12: When I let my thoughts go back to those first days of the German occupation, it's like recalling a remote and naive childhood. I didn't know the Germans then. I didn't realise how little place schools, in the ordinary civilised sense of the word, would have in Hitler's new order. It didn't start at once. It wasn't until the autumn of 1940, after Quisling had got one of his men recognised as Minister of Church and Education, that German-inspired circulars began to pile up on the writing desk of our headmaster. One of them demanded that Quisling's portrait should be hung up in the schools. One day, when my pupils and I were trying to clear up some of the intricacies of English grammar, one of the local Quisling stormtroopers suddenly barged into the room. Under his arm, he had a large-scale photo of Quisling, and he proceeded to climb onto a desk and nail it up on the wall. I knew the boy. He was an old pupil of mine, and a difficult one at that. We went on with our grammar as if it didn't exist. He stood on the desk beside the portrait of Quisling for a while, scowling at the faces of my boys and girls before he jumped down again. "Just you wait and see," he bawled.
11: Quisling was seen as a traitor by many Norwegians.
12: When the door had slammed behind him, one of the girls got up. "We can't have that picture here," she said indignantly. "Father says Quisling is a traitor and crackbrained too." I just nodded and said I'd better speak to the other teachers about it so that we didn't muddle things up by acting each in his own way. But when I came back to the same classroom for the next lesson, the picture wasn't there anymore. Some days later, the caretaker told me he had seen it in the dustbin.
11: Quisling eventually achieved the aim of his initial coup attempt and was appointed the head of a puppet government at the start of February 1942. Mr. Roald Hansen said there was a concerted effort by Quisling and the German occupiers to force Norwegian schools to change the way they taught.
12: I shall never forget the day when a certain Quisling County propaganda leader came to give all the children of my school a lecture on the rotten state of affairs in our decayed democracy. We'd only just been given a new Quisling headmaster, a little nincompoop who had got the old headmaster arrested and wangled himself into the job to make up for his many miserable years as teacher in classes he couldn't discipline. When the lecture started, he had cautiously taken up his position at the back of the room. He stood watching us with eyes not yet quite sober after last night's revelling in some German mess. At one of the numerous climaxes in his lecture, the propaganda leader bellowed out over our heads, "We don't want decadent democracy. We want leaders, and our leaders are the able men, the strong men." At these words, boys and girls spontaneously turned round and looked at the new headmaster. The words of the propaganda leader were drowned in laughter, and soon after the meeting had completely broken down.
11: The Quisling government believed that Norway would embrace Nazi ideology if the education system was controlled.
12: The authorities wanted us to adopt what they called a positive national policy, which meant that we should slander our king, prove to our pupils that our constitution was no good, and extol Quisling. We never did. Quisling did his best to crush our resistance. In February 1942, he issued a decree ordering all Norwegian teachers to be members of the Quisling Union of Teachers and assist at the activities of the compulsory Quisling Youth Service. 12,000 of Norway's 14,000 teachers refused point blank to have anything to do with the union. A month later, more than 1,000 teachers were knocked about in concentration camps by German policemen.
11: Some of the teachers held in the camps were forced to work in the remote parts of Norway and Finland for the German war machine. Wages were also withheld and many were expelled from their jobs, but it made no difference to the teachers' resistance.
12: When these teachers came back to their homes half a year later and were released, they'd won a victory over Quisling. Are still not members of his union of teachers, and his youth service has been a complete failure. One thing is certain. By his action against the teachers, Quisling had, as usual, achieved exactly the opposite of what he intended. Children, parents, and teachers all over the country were now united against him.
11: In Mr. Roald Hansen's class, there was one boy who joined the youth service, which was intended to be similar to the Hitler Youth in Germany.
12: He was completely isolated and boycotted by his classmates. Sometimes when we studied English institutions, he would bring out astonishing bits from German propaganda about the English, Jewish, Marxian, plutocratic democracy. Otherwise, he hadn't much to contribute. He kept a notebook where he wrote down things I said that he thought were offensive to his party or to the Germans. To teach in the class with a Quisling youth boy gave me my own small share of the Gestapo nightmare which has now pressed Europe since 1941.
11: Norway was liberated on the 8th of May 1945 as Nazi forces surrendered to the Allies across Europe.
15: Our cameraman was scarcely able to film the scenes of welcome, so great was the delirious reception given to our men. For 5 years, the free spirit of Norway has never failed or faltered.
11: Quisling was then arrested and sentenced to death. He was killed by firing squad in October 1945. Ahead of that liberation, Mr. Roald Hansen, speaking in 1944, reflected with pride on the resistance that he and his fellow teachers put up against their invaders.
12: The Germans conquered the whole of southern Norway in 4 weeks. But our schools have waged another war against the Germans for 4 years and we've stood our ground all the time.
11: Witness History was produced and presented by me, Tim O'Callaghan.
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0: Good morning. OpenAI, Anthropic, and other tech companies want development to slow down. While dangers posed by AI fuel debate, President Trump resists taking cautionary measures. It's Morning Edition from NPR News. Forecasters say you can expect to pay a lot more to heat your homes this winter. I'm E. Martinez.
1: And I'm Leila Fadel. Even with milder temperatures, you'll pay more to stay warm because of higher fuel prices. In a new book called Profiles in Cowardice, a journalist critiques stakeholders for caving to White House pressure. Also, as the U.S.-Iran war drags on, American bases in the Persian Gulf face an uncertain future. It's Monday, September 14th. Happy birthday to Pope Leo. He turns 71 years old today. The news is next.
2: Live from NPR News in Washington, I'm Dave Mattingly. President Trump is downplaying concerns about the dangers of artificial intelligence. NPR's Franco Ordonez reports.
3: Trump says he's heard from critics and industry leaders who have raised concerns about the dangers of AI, but says some of what is being said is exaggerated.
4: I'm not downplaying, but it's going to be more good than bad, but by a lot. And I've said it from the beginning. Whoever wins AI, and we're leading by a lot. Whoever wins AI wins.
3: The president, who was speaking to reporters on his way back from Ireland, acknowledged that he uses AI for some tasks, though he would not explain how. He went on to say that he likes Flock cameras, the controversial AI tool used by police to read driver's license plates. Franco Ordonez, NPR News.
2: The CEO of Anthropic is suggesting the tech industry slow its development of AI to ensure more safeguards are put in place. Sweden's center-left opposition is holding on to a narrow lead over the right-wing government in the country's general election, as Esme Nicholson reports. It may be several days before the results are final.
5: With more than 90% of votes counted, the left-leaning opposition has a three-seat advantage with a majority that would allow the Social Democrat leader Magdalena Andersson to form a government. But with the Social Democrats faring worse than expected, it's too close to call. Incumbent Prime Minister Ulf Kristersson's pledge to bring the far-right Sweden Democrats into a coalition with his conservative moderate party is thought to have put off some voters, with both parties seeing losses. Founded by neo-Nazis, the Sweden Democrats are calling to revoke permanent residency permits, stop immigration, and make Sweden Sweden again. For NPR News, I'm Esme Nicholson in Berlin.
2: Health officials in Pennsylvania are reporting the death of a woman due to complications from measles. NPR's Christian Wright says her death comes amid a resurgence of the highly contagious virus.
6: Pennsylvania's Jefferson County coroner says the woman was 40 years old and a resident. He also confirms to NPR she was never vaccinated for the measles. Pennsylvania officials have now announced three deaths related to measles. The Lancaster County coroner said the first two were infants. Health Secretary Robert F. Kennedy Jr. initially said maybe the two deaths were fabricated. And now the Centers for Disease Control and Prevention says it needs to review the deaths and hasn't added them to its official count tracking fatal cases. No other states have announced measles deaths this year. Pennsylvania's health department reported a significant spike in the measles last week and a total of 676 cases across most counties. Kristen Wright, NPR News.
2: More than a half dozen states are under heat advisories today. They extend from South Texas to southern Indiana. This is NPR News from Washington. The costs of gasoline and diesel fuel in the U.S. continue to spike. AAA says the price of regular gas has gone up almost 17 cents a gallon in the last week. It's now averaging close to $4.32. The cost of diesel has gone up 33 cents a gallon in the last week. It's at a record high. It's averaging $6.23 nationwide. Higher diesel prices raise costs for consumer goods because of the added transportation expense. Germany's Alexander Zverev is the winner of the men's singles title at this year's U.S. Open tennis tournament in New York. He beat American Ben Shelton in four sets to capture his second Grand Slam title of 2026. NPR's Becky Sullivan has more.
7: Even before the first serve of Sunday's match, Shelton's appearance in the final was a bit of history. He is mixed race. His father, Brian, is black, making Shelton the first black man to play in the U.S. Open men's singles final since Arthur Ashe more than half a century ago. It was also Shelton's first career Grand Slam final. And of course, no American man has won a Grand Slam singles title since 2003. But the 23-year-old couldn't overpower the 6'6" German Zverev. The big two of men's tennis these days, Jannik Sinner and Carlos Alcaraz, have both had injuries this year, leaving the door unusually wide open for others, and Zverev has taken advantage. He won the French Open earlier this summer and, with Sunday's win, now has a second career slam to his name. Becky Sullivan, NPR News, New York.
2: Texas is number one in this week's Associated Press Top 25 College Football poll. On Saturday, Texas rallied to beat top-ranked Ohio State 24-23. I'm Dave Mattingly in Washington.
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0: It's Morning Edition from NPR News. I'm Leila Fadel in Washington, D.C.
1: And I'm A. Martinez in Los Angeles, California. Artificial intelligence companies have been sprinting to make their AI models as capable as possible.
0: But over the weekend, leaders of some of the biggest AI companies in America indicated that they think it's time to tap the brakes for the sake of safety.
1: NPR's John Ruich has been following the story. John, tapping the brakes is not the same as slamming the brakes. So what happened over the weekend?
2: So it started when Dario Amodei, the CEO of Anthropic, which makes Claude AI, posted a long essay online that said it's time for an intentional global slowdown of AI development. He said basically the pace at which AI is advancing is becoming too fast for people to keep up with it and keep it safe. So it needs to slow down. And he said companies like his need to have independent auditors embedded within them to check their safety measures. After that post went up online, there was this rapid and extraordinary display of unity from other industry leaders. So Sam Altman, the CEO of OpenAI, Elon Musk, who among other things runs XAI, and Demis Hassabis, who runs Google's AI efforts, they all agreed online.
1: Yeah, I wonder if everyone was just waiting for one person to step up and say it first. So what do you think sparked this?
2: Well, there's been this string of incidents, which I'm sure you've heard about in recent weeks, that have spooked a lot of people, a lot of the top minds in AI. A big one was the so-called Hugging Face incident. That's when a bunch of OpenAI's AI programs, agents, were working together in secret behind the backs of people and eventually hacked into a startup called Hugging Face. That was not what they had been told to do. Other companies have also reported similar incidents of AI agents going off script. And Dario Amodei wrote in that essay on Saturday that he worries that in 6 to 12 months, a swarm of AI agents like that could take over the entire internet. You know, the ultimate fear here is that humans lose control of AI.
1: So can a coordinated slowdown of AI really happen? Or what I really want to ask, John, will AI let it happen?
2: Yeah, you know, there's been discussion about that for a while. What we seem to have now, though, is these open, clear statements among company leaders that something needs to happen. Anthropic said it's going to unilaterally put in third-party safety auditors. Sam Altman agreed that was a good idea, so presumably OpenAI will follow suit. Colin Shea Bleymeyer is a research fellow at Georgetown's Center for Security and Emerging Technology. He says there also needs to be government support.
3: They can only be so effective on their own. And there's only, frankly, so much that we, the public, want to trust them to do the right thing on their own.
2: So there is

0: an interest in AI safety.
1: Their worst nightmare would be if a Chinese AI model were used to attack a Chinese critical system.
0: At a foreign ministry briefing in Beijing on Monday, a spokesperson said all parties should promote open and inclusive AI development. Fear-mongering and confrontation will disrupt the global AI governance process. Xi Jinping, the leader of China, by the way, will be in Washington to meet President Trump in about 10 days, and AI is likely to be a topic of discussion for those two leaders.
2: Right, that's NPR's John Ruwitz. John, thanks.
0: You're welcome.
2: And a note, Anthropic and Google are financial supporters of NPR. All right, it's officially midterm campaign season. President Trump pledged to visit dozens of Republican candidates nationwide ahead of the November elections to drum up voter enthusiasm.
3: But the war in Iran and sky-high gasoline prices contribute to a tough political environment for the incumbent party.
2: NPR's senior national political correspondent, Mara Liasson, has been watching the dynamics. Mara, so the president at the Republican convention in Dallas last week pledged to give every American $5,000 if Republicans win in November. What have you seen as a response?
4: The response has been surprisingly tepid, even among Republicans. Some Republicans worry that even if Congress would approve such a payout, because the president can't just send those checks himself, it would cost more than $1 trillion, and that would add to the historically high national debt, unless it was paid for by raising taxes or budget cuts. And then there's the question about credibility. Do voters think they would get those checks? Trump has made so many unfulfilled campaign promises. He promised to give Americans a $5,000 Doge dividend, a $2,000 tariff rebate. He promised no foreign wars, that inflation and high prices would come down as soon as he took office, and none of those things have happened. And Trump got asked yesterday if Congress would need to approve the checks. He was at a brief press conference in Ireland. Here's what he said.
5: I don't know if it's easy or not if the Republicans win, as they said.
2: Now, Vice President J.D. Vance also headlined the convention as a potential inheritor of Trump's MAGA support base. What stood out from his remarks?
4: Well, that's right. Vance is preparing for a 2028 presidential run of his own. Republicans are watching to see if he can develop the same deep emotional bond with the MAGA base that Trump has. Some people have called it a cult of personality. But he was also in Dallas to deliver the 2026 Republican message. He ticked through the Trump administration's accomplishments, closing the border, drop in violent crime, a rollback of taxes. But he was mostly focused in that message on the failings of Democrats.
6: The Democrats are the party of hatred. They're the party that despises America and the people who built it.
4: You know, he didn't explicitly name the big elephant in the room, which is the war in Iran, which is very unpopular even among Republicans.
2: Now, what are you watching in the coming weeks when it comes to the dynamics for each party?
4: Well, I think there are two competing forces at work here. One is the kind of organic environmental forces. Democrats have a lot of enthusiasm. Their turnout has been higher. They're angry about the economy. Trump himself is unpopular. Quinnipiac's poll had him last week as low as 33%. His policies are unpopular. Tariffs, the war in Iran, data centers, AI safety, the use of flock cameras. Normally, when we see this, we would say there's a blue wave forming. But Republicans have a lot of structural advantages, including much, much more money, which they're beginning to spend now, partisan gerrymandering, which let them create more safe Republican seats, and this big confusion over mail-in ballots, which could end up decreasing the number of votes. And what I'm watching for is to see whether these structural factors and the fact that the Democratic Party brand is so bad help Republicans hang on in what is a very grim political environment for them.
2: All right, that's NPR's Mara Liasson. Mara, thanks a lot.
4: You're welcome.
2: Talks to reopen the Strait of Hormuz took another blow as a meeting between Gulf Arab states and Iran, scheduled in Oman for today, was postponed.
3: And in a ground offensive, the Iran-backed Houthis in Yemen captured a strategic port in the Bab al-Mandeb Strait in the Red Sea, which Saudi Arabia used as an alternate route to export its oil.
2: NPR's international correspondent, Halil Alshalchi, has been following the developments from Istanbul. Halil, Iran said it was going to meet with Gulf states today. The meeting got postponed. Does anyone know why?
7: Well, the Iranian foreign ministry said the meeting was not going to happen at Saudi Arabia's request. But then we didn't hear yet from Saudi Arabia. Yesterday, Bahrain said that it wouldn't attend. And of course, we don't know exactly who else was supposed to be there.

0: Iran said they were meant to discuss the Strait of Hormuz at the meeting. Oman and Iran have been in talks for weeks to try to come to an agreement to reopen the strait, but nothing has materialized yet. And of course, as we've been reporting, Iran has been responding to U.S. strikes by attacking U.S. military bases in Gulf countries. So the Gulf really sees itself as collateral damage and an economic victim in this conflict. But for years, the Gulf relied for its security on the U.S., and now President Trump's administration has signaled that it doesn't have a plan to end the war. I spoke to Iran expert at the Middle East Institute, Alex Vatanka, who told me that this meeting was meant to be a way that the Gulf takes matters back into its own hands to try to get themselves off Iran's target list and to get the strait reopened. But the fact that this meeting did get postponed shows how hard diplomacy has been in preventing the spread of this conflict.
1: Yeah, and the conflict is spreading as Yemen seems to have now become the latest front line of the war with Iran. What's happening there?
0: Right. So the Iranian-backed Yemeni Houthi rebels have escalated their attacks on maritime shipping in the Bab el-Mandeb Strait, aimed specifically at Saudi vessels. This strait is a waterway which is in the Red Sea and an alternate route that Saudi Arabia uses to ship its oil. So the Houthis' capture of a port in the Bab el-Mandeb Strait on Friday and more strategic islands today is the group's latest move to control that choke point. The Houthis have also been attacking Saudi oil facilities over the past month to keep pressure on global markets. So the rebel group has been at war with Saudi Arabia since 2015. And Vatanka told me that they now see Iran's ability to so far withstand U.S. pressure as a chance for them to further their own goals. And Iran, which has supplied the Houthis with military training and equipment, is starting to see a return on their investment, giving them new leverage. And that includes trying to push the price of fuel up, which happened today again.
1: Now, there's been more fighting over the weekend. What do we know about that?
0: Mm-hmm. So according to Iran's state-run media, one person was killed when an Iranian commercial vessel was struck in the Strait of Hormuz. The U.S. military, which has been striking Iranian ships in the past, did not comment on that incident. And then the Houthis fired more drones and missiles towards Saudi Arabia over the weekend. This came after Iranian proxies in Iraq also targeted Saudi Arabia, forcing it to close its east-west pipeline on Friday, which again will likely impact the oil market.
1: Right, that's NPR's international correspondent, Hadil Alshalchi, in Istanbul. Hadil, thank you very much.
0: You're welcome.

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1: I'm Dr. Anthony Lizowitz, and this is Climate Connections. In Beaufort, Carolina Beach, and other coastal towns in North Carolina, residents increasingly face flooding, even without rain in sight.
2: Our tides and our normal changes in ocean water levels are now happening on top of higher average sea levels. And that water level is too much for the infrastructure. And so you get roads that are inundated, stormwater drainage systems that don't function anymore.
1: Miyuki Hino of the University of North Carolina at Chapel Hill says flooded roads force people to miss work and school.
2: People skip their doctor's appointments and other types of critical errands because the roads are cut off. This might not seem like a big deal, but when this type of flooding is happening 50, 60, even 100 days a year in some of the places that we study, that really adds up.
1: To track the problem, Hino's team has been installing sensors and cameras in strategic places and sharing the data in real time with residents,
2: so that they can figure out if they can get home or if they need to reroute or wait out a couple hours and see if the floodwaters go down.
1: Researchers are also using the data to model water pumps, seawalls, and other solutions that communities can implement to help residents stay safe long term. Climate Connections is produced by the Yale Center for Environmental Communication. To learn more about climate change, visit climateconnections.org.
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6: 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I'm Amy Martinez.
7: I'm Leila Fadel.
8: And I'm Steve Inskeep. In the 1950s, Senator John F. Kennedy wrote a book called Profiles in Courage. It told the stories of eight senators through history who took unpopular stands and also took the punishment for it. The journalist Jacob Weisberg has now written a book about eight public figures during the second Trump administration. He calls it Profiles in Cowardice.
9: I'm talking about a particular kind. I'm talking about civic cowardice.
8: Jacob Weisberg tells of the leaders of law firms, universities, courts, and Congress. In his telling, they failed to push back when President Trump exceeded his constitutional power. Weisberg begins the book with a quote from Mark Twain.
9: It is curious that physical courage should be so common in the world and moral courage so rare.
8: So in laying out these profiles in cowardice, as you call them, you're talking about people who you believe could have stood up more firmly against the excesses of the Trump administration and just didn't.
9: Yes. And I'm not talking about people who, you know, oppose Trump's politics. I'm talking about Trump's dictatorial behavior, his governing by emergency decree and executive order, his operation outside the democratic system.
8: It's a variety of people here. You've got head of a democratic or liberal leaning law firm. You've got prominent Republicans. And you also have a university president, the president of Dartmouth. Who is she and what's the story?
9: Well, she's called Sian Baylock. And Dartmouth is an interesting story, and it's a complicated story. Dartmouth was the only Ivy League school out of the 10 that didn't fully support Harvard in its lawsuit against the Trump administration when Trump tried to deny Harvard billions of dollars in research grants that had already been awarded and tried to say Harvard, the most important international university, couldn't enroll any foreign students. What happened to Dartmouth was they got a free pass for bad reasons. They cracked down really excessively on a quite benign Gaza protest in 2024. And as a result, the Trump Justice Department, and particularly a woman named Harmeet Dhillon, who is a Dartmouth alum, gave Dartmouth and Sion Baylock a free pass. And she said, great, we'll take it. We'll play ball with them. We'll keep quiet. We won't stand up for the principles that Dartmouth should represent.
8: If she was here, could she say, what's the matter with you, Jacob? I have an institution. I need to look after the institution. I kept my head down.
9: I think that's a fair point. But when there's a compromise to be made between what protects you personally or your fiefdom personally and the principles that govern all of academia, I think you have to kind of figure out how to be a leader.
8: Why is John Roberts, the Chief Justice of the Supreme Court, a profile in cowardice, in your view?
9: I think Roberts has pursued his own goals around executive power and executive authority without much regard for the reality of who's exercising that authority right now and how they're exercising it.
8: Wait a minute, you're saying that Roberts has a pre-existing opinion about executive power?
9: I do, and I think he's a devotee of something called the unitary executive theory, which is the idea that essentially Congress can't trammel the power of a president by creating independent regulatory agencies and so on, which we've just seen finally enacted through a series of Supreme Court decisions that Roberts has joined or led. And the most damaging instance is the case of Trump versus the United States, where Roberts wrote the majority opinion right before Trump was reelected. And that decision essentially made it impossible to prosecute a president for corruption or criminal activity, either while they're in the White House or after they leave the White House.
8: I wonder if your view of Roberts into the court generally has evolved over time. There was a period in 2025 when, from the outside, the court seemed super pro-Trump. In ruling after ruling after ruling, overruling lower courts, they would say, let's defer to the president, we'll defer to the president, and we'll get to a final decision later. These were temporary rulings. And then the court did reach some final decisions and began ruling against the president, for example, on tariffs. Does that give you a different perspective on them?
9: Well, I think it's wrong to see Roberts as a shill for Trump. I don't think that's what's going on. And I don't think it's that he won't draw any lines. I think it's that he's holding back when it comes to restraining the executive in ways that this executive in particular needs to be restrained.
8: Did you call up any of these eight individuals or their spokesman, whoever you could reach, and just say, you know, I'm writing a book and I'm going to call you a coward?
9: But of the eight, only one, Brad Karp, the chairman of the law firm Paul Weiss, was willing to talk to me.
8: Ah, did he give you anything that complicated your view of his cowardice?
9: I think it did, because I think he made me understand what it was like. Not that I think he made the right decision. I think he made a disastrous decision in agreeing to make a deal with the White House after only 5 days. And I think that decision has harmed his law firm. Of course, he's no longer head of the firm because of some stuff that came out in the Epstein scandal about how he was essentially giving pro bono advice to Jeffrey Epstein. But he did, in, you know, telling me the story from his perspective, made me understand what that moment was like when the weight of the federal government and of the presidency is aimed at your law firm. And Trump issued an executive order saying Paul Weiss lawyers couldn't enter government buildings and they would all be denied security clearances. You know, the firms that resisted that pressure, that were also targeted with executive orders, won every case in the courts. Mm. And they're doing fine and they're doing a lot better than Paul Weiss in a lot of ways. You know, he'd had a heart attack a couple of months before. I mean, it's hard not to sympathize with someone who is in that position, even if you think they made a terrible decision.
8: Jacob Weisberg is the author of Profiles in Cowardice, a study of collaboration in the Trump era. Thanks so much.
9: Steve, it's a pleasure talking to you.
2: We reached out to Dartmouth College President Sion Baylock, Chief Justice John Roberts, and Attorney Brad Karp for comment. Baylock declined, and we did not hear back from Roberts or Karp.

0: This is NPR News.
1: Coastal Louisiana will soon be the home of what SpaceX says will be a $100 billion launch base. State lawmakers waived a lot of regulations to make it happen, but residents say they have been kept in the dark.
2: Whether you talk about the federal administration or on the state level, or the NDAs, whatever it is, the elected leaders aren't telling the people what's coming down to them.
1: That story on All Things Considered from NPR News.
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4: Live from NPR News in Washington, I'm Dave Mattingly. More tech executives are calling on the artificial intelligence industry to slow the advancement of AI. NPR's Chandelise Duster says critics are warning about the potential dangers to humans.
5: Elon Musk and other tech leaders are embracing Anthropic CEO Dario Amodei's warning to slow down developing AI before it becomes uncontrollable. On social media Saturday, Musk wrote that Amodei is right and that, quote, I've been sounding the alarm on AI for a long time. OpenAI CEO Sam Altman also says his company will slow down AI advancement and would delay its public offering until at least 2027 because of safety concerns. While President Trump brushed aside the concerns as negative forces bringing up things that, quote, won't happen, David Sacks, co-chair of the President's Council of Advisors on Science and Technology, says he supports tech companies slowing down. Chandelise Duster, NPR News.
4: There's no end in sight to the rising costs of gasoline and diesel fuel in the U.S. AAA says regular gas now averages close to $4.32 a gallon. The price has jumped nearly 17 cents in the last week. Diesel is at a record high. It's averaging $6.23 a gallon. Higher diesel prices are raising the cost of consumer goods because it costs more to transport them. This is NPR News. Most economists say they expect the Federal Reserve to raise U.S. interest rates by a quarter point at this week's policy meeting. It would be the Fed's first rate hike in more than 3 years. That meeting gets underway tomorrow in Washington. The Centers for Disease Control and Prevention says more people in the U.S. were exposed to rabies this summer as compared to last year at this time. NPR's Amy Held reports.
6: The CDC says rabies-related inquiries were up 17% this summer compared to last. Applications of rabies vaccines went up a third and antibodies three quarters. The virus is almost 100% fatal unless prompt medical care or post-exposure prophylaxis is given. Most Americans live in communities where wildlife carry the disease, and around 100,000 people are treated every year. This summer stands out, the CDC says, in part because of several high-profile outbreaks and mass exposure events, including a North Carolina mobile petting zoo with rabid baby goats after an infected skunk likely got in their pen. Rabies is still considered rare in people. Only a few cases are reported every year, mostly from bat bites. Scientists are looking at links to climate change and increased spillover. Amy Held, NPR News.
4: The Best in Television will be honored tonight in Los Angeles at the 78th Emmy Awards. The honors are being handed out at the Peacock Theater. I'm Dave Mattingly, NPR News in Washington.
3: 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Ticket details at thejacksontheater.org.

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1: It's Morning Edition from NPR News. I'm Leila Fadel in Washington, D.C.
2: And I'm A. Martinez in Los Angeles, California. The price of crude is above $100 a barrel after more attacks between the U.S. and Iran and a separate war that's drawn Houthi attacks on Saudi oil. And with no end in sight for the wars, a new reality is taking hold in the Gulf. The very U.S. bases meant to protect Arab allies are one reason why these countries are being attacked by Iran, which says these U.S. bases are being used to attack it. Here's NPR's Aya Batrawi in Dubai.
3: Iran's Revolutionary Guard wasted no time. Within hours of the U.S. and Israel launching war on Iran on February 28th, Iran was firing back. In a video widely circulated online that first day of the war, a huge plume of gray smoke rises into the sky. This is the moment the operations hub of the U.S. Navy's 5th Fleet in Bahrain is struck by an Iranian missile. Iran's attacks on the 5th Fleet prompted a rapid drawdown of U.S. personnel from 8,000 to less than 100 there today. During a recent live stream, Chief of Naval Operations Daryl Cottle was asked by a sailor when they'd be able to return to Bahrain to get their personal belongings. His answer was blunt.
4: We're not getting back in there anytime soon. I just want to be completely honest with that.
3: Iran has fired thousands of drones and missiles throughout the war. Their targets have included U.S. embassies, hotels, Amazon data centers, oil and gas sites, and bases across the Gulf. In this video message from March, a spokesperson for Iran's top military command lists some of those targeted bases. He says those attacks on bases, stretching from the United Arab Emirates to Kuwait, Bahrain, and Jordan, were carried out by the Islamic Revolutionary Guard Corps of Iran, which continues to target bases in the region. The scale of damage is unclear.
5: I don't think the Pentagon is fully grappling with it, in part because they don't want to talk about the level of destruction, because it's, even in the last 2 weeks, it keeps growing. The list is just getting longer.
3: That's Mackenzie Eaglin, a senior fellow on defense strategy at the American Enterprise Institute and co-chair of the National Commission on the Future of the Navy. 2 months into the war, she estimated that damage to U.S. bases had reached $5 billion. She now says that number is likely three times that.
5: How weakened is America's deterrent, where we clearly know Iran wasn't deterred at all? And they've hit at least, gosh, is it 12 countries, 15 now? That's frightening to me, you know, the loss of conventional deterrence, American conventional deterrence in the Gulf.
3: Gulf Arab allies are also joining the discussion. Senior Qatari official Majd Al Ansari said this at a forum in the United Arab Emirates.
6: Assumingly, the region was operating under a regime of security architecture that has created the security that we have enjoyed for so many years. But the reality of the situation is security architecture was based on deterrence. And the deterrence that was used was always very fragile.
3: Qatar was hosting the largest number of U.S. troops in the region, but Iran was still able to attack its gas facilities. Even so, U.S. defense systems have intercepted most Iranian missiles, and the U.S. is still the most important security partner for Arab states, even as they expand their defense ties with other countries. Bilal Saab, a former Pentagon advisor who is now a senior managing director at Trends Consultancy, says there's no replacing the U.S. in terms of defense, but the era of sprawling bases could be over.
7: All of a sudden, there are now magnets for attacks. And so trimming the posture, at least in terms of soldiers, so manpower, there's definitely a case for that. I would say at least 35 to 40%.
3: And analysts say whether the U.S. moves to a smaller footprint in the region is something Gulf Arab states are looking to Washington to decide. Aya Batrawi, NPR News, Dubai.
1: The cost of staying warm this winter could give some people the chills. A new forecast says the average family will spend more than $1,000 to heat their homes through the winter. In some parts of the country, winter heating bills could be more than twice that high. The news comes on the heels of what was already a costly summer for air conditioning. NPR Scott Horsley joins us now to talk about this. Good morning, Scott.
8: Good morning, Lily.
1: What's making this upcoming winter so expensive? Is it the weather?
8: No. In fact, weather forecasters say this could be a relatively mild winter for much of the country. We're still in the grip of a strong El Nino weather pattern, which also contributed to our very hot August. And El Nino is expected to peak in November and December, which is projected to keep temperatures above average in much of the U.S. into early next year. Mark Wolf, who heads a group of state officials who help low-income families with their utility bills, says ordinarily those milder temperatures might give people a break on winter heating bills and allow them to catch up after a costly summer of trying to stay cool.
9: If this was a typical year, I would tell you the outlook is good. We're expecting warmer weather, which helps to push down prices because people don't use as much. But this year is different.
8: And it's different because of rising energy prices. Even though people may not need to run their furnaces as much this year, their heating bills could still be higher than last year just because fuel's more expensive.
1: How much more expensive?
8: On average, Wolf's group is projecting that heating bills will be 8 or 9% higher this year than last. But there's a lot of variation depending on where you live and how you heat your home. Most families in this country heat with either natural gas or electricity, and the price of both is going up faster than inflation overall. Electric heating bills tend to be higher to start with, so the dollar increase could be larger for those who use electric heat. But the people who could really see a spike this winter are families who rely on heating oil. That's not real common nationwide, but it's still widely used in the Northeast.
9: You get into New England, you see 30%, 40%, much higher numbers. So it's a specialty fuel that's used in that part of the country. And so those families are already getting hit with high gasoline prices, now are looking at getting hit with significantly higher heating costs.
8: Heating oil is a close cousin of diesel fuel, and of course we've been talking about diesel prices soaring to record highs. AAA says the average price of diesel today is $6.23 a gallon, and as a result, Wolf says customers who rely on heating oil could see their bills jump more than 30% this winter.
1: How much of a financial hardship is that?
8: It's toughest on those families that can least afford it. People in the bottom fifth of the income ladder typically spend almost 10% of their income on utility bills, so any increase can be really challenging. The federal government does offer some assistance to help low-income families with their heating bills, but Wolf says the funding for that program has been basically flat for the last 3 years, and as the heating price goes up, the help just doesn't stretch as far as it used to.
9: We keep making the point that cost of home heating in the last 5 years has gone up by almost 24%, and federal funding hasn't. So how do we help families pay these bills?
8: Middle and upper income families can usually weather higher heating bills more easily, but Wolf says state energy assistance officials are increasingly getting requests from even better off families who say they're also struggling with the rising cost of staying warm in the winter or cool in the summer.
1: And NPR Scott Horsley, thank you, Scott.
8: You're welcome.
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10: Need a workout boost? Skip the energy drink and try headphones instead. This is Sandra Tsinglo with the lowdown on science. Scientific evidence shows that music can help you push through a workout. But could listening to your favorite tunes make you go even harder? Andrew Danso and team from University of Jyväskylä put 30 adults to the test. They each completed cycling exercises, half in silence and half listening to their own playlists. Both groups exerted the same amount of effort during the workout. Guess who cycled for over 20% longer? The music listeners. It's clear your favorite music lets you go harder for longer. Me? I'll put on some lullabies, get a power nap.
11: The Lowdown on Science is a production of University of California Irvine Science Communication and LAIST 89.3.

0: 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How he did it, next time, Here and Now.
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2: Good morning, I'm Layla Faldin. It's not unusual to look a little different from your ID picture, but for more than 8,000 Michiganders, their picture doesn't look like them at all, because it's not them. The state sent out some misprinted driver's license the past few weeks. The bottom corner features a stock photo of a smiling man, and their birthday has been replaced with January 12, 1967. But good news for the newly minted 59-year-olds, officials say they've already sent corrected cards. It's Morning Edition.
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4: It's Morning Edition from NPR News. I'm A. Martinez.
2: And I'm Layla Faldin. Good morning. Most of us know we should move more for better health. But in recent years, researchers have started to unravel how the different ways we move throughout the day, sitting versus standing, shuffling along versus walking briskly, can influence longevity. As NPR's Maria Godoy reports, that's all thanks to the revolution in wearable activity trackers.
5: About a decade and a half ago, activity trackers became smaller, cheaper, and more reliable. That made it possible to use them in large-scale studies that followed people over time, says John Mitchell. He's a researcher at University College London.
6: Now we can ask and really understand how the whole 24-hour day interacts to affect our risk of disease downstream.
5: He says these kinds of studies have repeatedly found evidence that while sitting less and moving more at any intensity is beneficial,
6: we get the biggest bang for our buck from doing things like more vigorous activities,
5: even in short bursts. For example, one recent study from Mitchell and his colleagues found that replacing sedentary time with as little as 3 to 5 minutes of moderate to vigorous activity each day was linked to a reduced risk of developing several cancers.
6: Moderate to vigorous activity doesn't need to be scary. It can be playing with the kids. It can be walking upstairs, particularly if you're doing it more briskly.
5: His findings also linked other types of movement, like standing or taking a gentle stroll, to a lower cancer risk, but you had to do a lot more of it to see a benefit. Other studies have linked short bursts of vigorous movement to a lower risk of outcomes like cardiovascular disease, type 2 diabetes, and dying prematurely. And a new study in the British Journal of Sports Medicine suggests that, for the least active people, intensity also matters when taking daily steps.
7: Everyone knows the more steps you do, the healthier you typically are.
5: Matthew Amati is a researcher at Monash University in Melbourne, Australia. He and his colleagues wanted to know if you can still get meaningful health benefits if you don't hit the 7,000 or more steps a day that studies have linked to better health.
7: And we found you actually can if you're able to increase your walking pace intermittently throughout the day.
5: The researchers analyzed data from nearly 65,000 people who wore activity trackers for 7 consecutive days, then followed up 8 years later. They found that even if people only hit around 5,000 steps a day, but they kept a brisk pace in short bursts,
7: they actually also had equivalent health benefits to their counterparts who were able to hit those high step targets.
5: Both groups had a lower risk of early death. Exercise researcher Loretta DiPietro of George Washington University says the growing evidence from activity trackers supports the public health mantra that all movement counts.
8: We've been telling people forever, take the stairs, walk a little bit farther, park your car farther away if you're able to walk. And now we know if you do it a little faster, it's even better for you.
5: But if you can't pick up the pace, that's okay too. Matthew Amati and his colleagues found that slower walkers also saw benefits. They just had to walk more. His message?
7: There's more than one way to improve your overall health. It's all about finding what works for you that you can fit in your everyday life.
5: Ultimately, researchers say the goal of parsing all this data is to offer people a menu of ways to fit movement into their life for better health. Maria Godoy, NPR News.
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9: Good morning. This is a WETS news brief. In Nashville, Tennessee, the Republican-dominated state government and Democrat-controlled city government are engaged in an ugly battle for control of the city's airport. But there is one thing the two sides can agree on. Nashville International Airport should be renamed in memory of Dolly Parton. Lydia Popovich, a Parton superfan who started a petition for the name change in 2025, said Parton had gracefully rejected the idea of naming the airport after her, as she did with many other proposed honors during her lifetime. That includes a bill brought by Tennessee lawmakers in 2021 to place a statue of her on the Capitol grounds. Parton asked lawmakers to withdraw the bill, but expressed a hope that it might happen, as she put it, somewhere down the road several years from now, or perhaps after I'm gone, if you still feel I deserve it. After Parton's death, the airport naming idea resurfaced, with Popovich's petition reaching more than 175,000 signatures. At a meeting of the state-controlled Metropolitan Nashville Airport Authority, a motion directing the airport CEO to begin the renaming process was unanimously approved by board members. Airport officials said the change could take a year or more and involves working with Dolly Parton's estate to determine how they might split profits from merchandise sales, among other matters. It should be partly sunny today with highs in the low to mid 80s. I'm Fred Sossman.
2: It's Morning Edition from NPR News. I'm Leila Fadel.
10: And May Martinez. With Election Day less than 2 months away, election officials around the country are preparing for a wide variety of threats to the voting process. NPR's Frank Langford is just back from Charleston, South Carolina, where he spoke with local election officials during 2 days of training on how to handle everything from drones at polling places to federal warrants for ballots. Frank is on the line. Frank, this training sounds fascinating. Tell us all about it and what jumped out.
11: It really was. This was done by the Association of South Carolina Election Officials, and the big new concern is what you just mentioned, and NPR recently reported, and that's a fear that federal agents could try to seize ballots in the midst of the midterms.
10: Yeah, which was once unthinkable and has never happened before in modern times.
11: Exactly. And, you know, trainers told election officials they need to prepare for this now. They got to make sure that they have a good relationship with their county attorney. And if he or she doesn't have sort of specialized election law experience, they need to reach out to groups and link up with attorneys who do and prepare for help this fall. And that way, the idea is this, A, that if the Justice Department does come knocking with a search warrant, they're ready. One of the people I was talking to, her name is Brenda Cabrera. She's one of the trainers, and she spent 35 years conducting elections in Virginia.
12: One of the things that we talk about is potentially having some motions in your pocket ahead of time, motions to quash or things like that, that you can take some legal action about. But I wouldn't even start executing that until I talk to my local government attorney.
10: Now, Frank, how worried are people that something like that could actually happen?
11: I think legal and election officials see it as unlikely, in part because, of course, a judge would have to sign off on a warrant. But they also say they've got to prepare because something like this has already happened before. Back in January, FBI agents, as we and people around the country reported, they seized hundreds of thousands of ballots in Fulton County, Georgia, from the 2020 election. And some of the local officials that I talked to, election officials in South Carolina, they were shocked that such a thing might be possible during this election. Janine Bostic, she's the director of the Jasper County Board of Elections. This is what she said.
13: To be honest, today was the first day I heard that this was a possibility.
11: So Bostic told me, you know, she would immediately reach out to the State Election Commission and its lawyers after this training.
13: We need to get together and figure out how we as directors are going to handle this, because I'm not going to have my poll worker just surrender. They need to call and say, hey, these people are here, so they're taking these ballots. What am I supposed to do?
10: Yeah, one of the worries is that if federal agents seize ballots, election officials will then lose control of those ballots, and that could call the election into question. So what did the local election officials in South Carolina have to say about that?
11: Well, as you can imagine, I mean, they said this is their nightmare scenario. Their fear is that nobody would trust the eventual results and that they'd have to run another election. One told me that they thought if this thing happened, they would expect a lot of election staff would actually immediately quit. And the seizure of ballots would further undermine, you know, confidence in the elections. This is John Balcom. He's head of elections in Spartanburg County.
14: Anything that occurs that causes voters to either think that their vote doesn't matter or that their vote may be thrown out is always the biggest concern.
10: Frank, what are other challenges that election officials are preparing for this fall?
11: A lot of them. Everything from managing bomb threats to what do you do if drones come buzzing the polls, disinformation from AI. And there's this group called the Committee for Safe and Secure Elections. They were training on this issue. They say demand for their services this year is off the charts.
10: That's NPR's Frank Langfitt. Frank, thanks.
11: Happy to do it, eh?
2: For the past several months, NASA has been moving engineers out of their labs at the Goddard Space Center in Maryland, the agency's premier spaceflight complex. NASA's aim was to reduce waste. But NPR investigative correspondent Kiara Eisner spoke with NASA employees who say the moves have hindered the agency's ability to make spacecraft.
15: Alexa Halford was a NASA scientist based at the Goddard Space Center for almost 7 years. That is, until she'd finally had enough and quit her job this past summer. NASA moved Halford and other scientists out of more than 80 facilities at Goddard. NPR interviewed 7 current and former Goddard scientists, and all of them said there have been significant impacts to some of NASA's biggest space missions. Halford says employees were forced out of rooms that were often designed for their specific purposes, like building huge spacecraft or testing the smallest of radio frequency details.
16: That might mean you need different types of flooring, you need different support structures, power requirements, temperature, humidity requirements, and not all the labs were ready for us just to move into. And that delays that entire project.
15: Engineers in a lab that develops radio communication for spacecraft say they lost millions of dollars worth of equipment when NASA management cleared out their space when scientists were gone. They were home during November's government shutdown. What's more, NASA donated some of the lab's machines to a university without the employees' knowledge, according to internal emails NPR reviewed. Jack Corelli is chief of advocacy at the Planetary Society, a nonprofit that champions space science.
17: The fact that scientists are not being consulted about what their instruments are going to be used for is really outside of the norm.
18: 3, 2, 1, and liftoff. Go Falcon Heavy and go Roman Space Telescope.
15: When the Roman Space Telescope launched late last month, engineers in Goddard's radio lab were worried. This was a $4 billion project. It's one of NASA's biggest recent investments and seeks to answer critical questions about the universe, like how dark matter and energy work. But before that launch, engineers were asked to test an antenna for the telescope, an engineer told NPR. They couldn't because they didn't have the necessary equipment. Those scientists were unable to verify whether another satellite that launched in July could transmit data to Earth, also because they were missing key equipment that NASA carted off during their move. NASA declined NPR's request for an interview and didn't answer questions sent by email by deadline. Here's Corelli again.
17: That only adds a whole lot of risk to an already risky endeavor. And we don't want that to happen because these are, you know, potentially billions of dollars worth of taxpayer investment.
15: The turmoil of the moves continues to hurt NASA staffing. Goddard lost a third of its employees last year amid government workforce reductions. And more than half of engineers interviewed by NASA in a new survey say they intend to leave Goddard soon. That's according to an internal survey reviewed by NPR. Halford, the scientist who left NASA this summer, says it was a painful decision.
16: I really love that place. That place is so special. And I don't like watching the harm that's being done to it.
15: With so much less equipment, lab space, and engineers, NASA scientists say they fear Goddard won't be able to build the kind of ambitious spacecraft it's been known for anytime in the near future. Kiara Eisner, NPR News.
2: 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I'm Leila Faldin.
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0: Good morning. President Trump's approval ratings are still low, but Republicans have some advantages going into the midterms. More money, partisan gerrymandering, and confusion over mail-in ballots. It's Morning Edition from NPR News. The Kennedy Center is on the brink of financial collapse, according to documents seen by The Washington Post. I'm Leila Faldin.
1: Enemy Martinez, the Trump-led board, says only President Trump can save the Kennedy Center from bankruptcy. Also, Iran-backed Houthis in Yemen increase attacks on Saudi oil facilities and maritime shipping. Now, a planned regional meeting between Iran and several Arab countries is postponed. It's Monday, September 14th. It ain't hard to tell. New York City rapper Nas is 53 years old today. News is next.
2: Live from NPR News in Washington, I'm Korva Coleman. A meeting between Iran and Gulf Arab states set for today has been put off indefinitely. That's according to Oman's foreign minister. Iran had said they were going to talk about reopening the Strait of Hormuz. NPR's Hadil Al-Shelchi reports it shows how tough diplomacy has been in this conflict.
3: The Omani foreign minister said in a post online that the meeting between Gulf states and Iran was postponed, quote, in the interests of consensus. The Gulf depends on the Strait of Hormuz for its oil export and imports. Oman and Iran have been trying to reach an agreement to temporarily reopen the key waterway, but nothing has materialized yet. Iran has been responding to U.S. strikes by attacking U.S. bases in Gulf countries, and the Gulf sees itself as collateral damage in this conflict. The U.S., which the Gulf states have relied on for their security, has signaled the war could drag on, pushing Arab states to negotiate with Iran to get off its target list. Hadil Al-Shalchi, NPR News, Istanbul.
2: World oil prices continue to rise. The benchmark Brent crude oil is more than $108 a barrel. That comes after Saudi Arabia shut down a major oil pipeline that crosses its country from the Persian Gulf to the Red Sea. The pipeline was hit by drones, possibly fired by militants in neighboring Iraq. They are supported by Iran. President Trump is downplaying calls by leaders of the artificial intelligence industry for a slowdown in AI development. Instead, Trump claimed that warnings about AI are exaggerated. Over the weekend, the head of Anthropic issued a long essay calling for the slowdown. He was joined in that call by other leaders. NPR's John Ruwich says they're responding to researchers' warnings about AI.
4: There's been this string of incidents that have spooked a lot of people, a lot of the top minds in AI. A big one was the so-called Hugging Face incident. That's when a bunch of OpenAI's AI programs, agents, were working together in secret behind the backs of people and eventually hacked into a startup called Hugging Face. That was not what they had been told to do. Other companies have also reported similar incidents of AI agents going off script. You know, the ultimate fear here is that humans lose control of AI.
2: NPR's John Ruwich prepared that report. Congress is back. It's the last week that both chambers are expected to be in Washington, D.C. until after November's midterm election. NPR's Eric McDaniel reports.
5: Congress already did the one thing they had to do before the election, extend government funding until after voting. Now, Republicans are going to move some messaging bills in an effort to show voters that they're responsive to their concerns. We could see a vote on a bill designed to blunt the impact of energy price hikes associated with AI data centers. There could also be bills about college sports pay regulation, as well as cryptocurrency. One thing that may actually become law, new sanctions targeting Russia. Eric McDaniel, NPR News in Washington.
2: You're listening to NPR. Canadian Prime Minister Mark Carney is welcoming hundreds of investors to Toronto this week. He has launched the Canada Investment Summit. He's discussing his country's highlights, such as energy and critical minerals and its highly educated workforce. This comes as Canada is in the midst of a trade war with the Trump administration. Wisconsin's Republican candidate for governor, Tom Tiffany, was slightly injured over the weekend. The small plane he was flying in ditched into a lake in central Wisconsin. Wisconsin Public Radio's Avery Martinez reports Tiffany had to get some stitches above his eye.
6: Tiffany says he was flying in a small plane Saturday night. As they neared the Wausau downtown airport, the pilot told Tiffany there was engine trouble. Since they couldn't make the airport, the pilot landed on a nearby lake. He and Tiffany only had minor injuries. After the plane started to sink, they swam to a sandbar, where local firefighters rescued them in boats.
7: We were really fortunate for what they did. And I can't thank them enough for helping us in this situation.
6: Tiffany will continue on the campaign trail, but doctors will not let him fly for several days. For NPR News, I'm Avery Martinez in Wausau.
2: We're halfway through the Atlantic hurricane season. There haven't been any hurricanes this year in the Atlantic. Meteorologists say that's the result of a different weather system called El Niño. That system creates weather conditions that prevent hurricanes from developing in the Atlantic. I'm Corva Coleman, NPR News.
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9: 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On 9/11, Chief Pfeiffer responded to a reported gas leak in Lower Manhattan. Moments later, he witnessed a plane strike the World Trade Center and became the first FDNY chief on the scene. Two appearances, October 2nd and 3rd, commemorate this year's 25th anniversary of the events of 9/11. 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
0: It's Morning Edition from NPR News. I'm Leila Fadel in Washington, D.C.
12: And I'm A. Martinez in Los Angeles, California. All right, it's officially midterm campaign season. President Trump pledged to visit dozens of Republican candidates nationwide ahead of the November elections to drum up voter enthusiasm.
0: But the war in Iran and sky-high gasoline prices contribute to a tough political environment for the incumbent party.
12: NPR's senior national political correspondent, Mara Liasson, has been watching the dynamics. Mara, so the president at the Republican convention in Dallas last week pledged to give every American $5,000 if Republicans win in November. What have you seen as a response?
13: The response has been surprisingly tepid, even among Republicans. Some Republicans worry that even if Congress would approve such a payout, because the president can't just send those checks himself, it would cost more than $1 trillion, and that would add to the historically high national debt, unless it was paid for by raising taxes or budget cuts. And then there's the question about credibility. Do voters think they would get those checks? Trump has made so many unfulfilled campaign promises. He promised to give Americans a $5,000 Doge dividend, a $2,000 tariff rebate. He promised no foreign wars, that inflation and high prices would come down as soon as he took office, and none of those things have happened. And Trump got asked yesterday if Congress would need to approve the checks. He was at a brief press conference in Ireland. Here's what he said.
14: I don't know if it's easy or not if the Republicans win, as they said.
12: Now, Vice President J.D. Vance also headlined the convention as a potential inheritor of Trump's MAGA support base. What stood out from his remarks?
13: Well, that's right. Vance is preparing for a 2028 presidential run of his own. Republicans are watching to see if he can develop the same deep emotional bond with the MAGA base that Trump has. Some people have called it a cult of personality. But he was also in Dallas to deliver the 2026 Republican message. He ticked through the Trump administration's accomplishments, closing the border, drop in violent crime, a rollback of taxes. But he was mostly focused in that message on the failings of Democrats.
15: The Democrats are the party of hatred. They're the party that despises America and the people who built it.
13: Vance and Republicans are counting on negative partisanship to motivate voters with that negative message. The idea is that mostly nowadays voters go into the polling booth to vote to stop someone from winning, not necessarily because they're thrilled about who they're voting for. The other thing that struck me about Vance's speech was that he did not name the big elephant in the room, the war in Iran, which is very unpopular even with Republicans.
12: Now, what are you watching in the coming weeks when it comes to the dynamics for each party?
13: Well, I think there are two competing forces at work here. One is the kind of organic environmental forces. Democrats have a lot of enthusiasm. Their turnout has been higher. They're angry about the economy. Trump himself is unpopular. Quinnipiac's poll had him last week as low as 33%. His policies are unpopular. Tariffs, the war in Iran, data centers, AI safety, the use of flock cameras. Normally, when we see this, we would say there's a blue

0: For more on where Republican voters stand with less than 2 months before the midterms, we turn to Jim Hobert. He's a Republican pollster with Public Opinion Strategies. Good morning and welcome back to the program.
1: Good morning. Thank you.
0: Thanks for being here. So polling shows the president's approval ratings are low. Having the president on the campaign trail, does that help or hurt Republican candidates in the midterms, would you say?
1: I think most Republicans are going to welcome the president to their states and districts. We see this quite frequently in midterm elections. The primary goal, or one of the big goals of the party that's in control, is making sure their voters turn out. We know the other side is going to be motivated. In 2010 and 2014, Republicans were very fired up. So you saw Barack Obama on the campaign trail trying to get Democrats to show up to vote in the midterm. Same thing in 2018. And we're just seeing the same dynamic here in 2026, that Republican candidates are going to be tied to President Trump no matter what. And so the hope is that him being with them on the campaign trail, doing these rallies that he's become famous for, it could help with turnout, especially given that so much of this campaign is being fought in red-leaning areas, in states like Ohio, in states like Texas, in states like Iowa and Alaska.
0: Is there concern that the Republican voter is not fired up, does not want to turn out this year?
1: What we're seeing is that Republican interest is getting higher. What we call the enthusiasm gap in the spring was more in favor of Democrats, right? Democrats have been very enthused. They were showing up at higher levels in special elections. And what we've seen is that enthusiasm gap closing as we've gotten closer to Election Day. And the hope is that as Republicans are investing more resources into these campaigns, as they are showing what in a lot of ways are Democrats who are out of step with the mainstream, out of step with your average voter, that that's going to increase enthusiasm among Republican voters even further. Again, we're already seeing some enthusiasm increase. The hope is you see it so it matches where Democratic enthusiasm is.
0: I want to ask about some specific moments from last week's convention. The president promising to give Americans $5,000 if Republicans win, having people take an oath that included a promise to cheat like hell, telling people they'll go to hell if they don't vote. Are these things going to help or hurt Republicans on the ballot this fall?
1: I think, you know, you've seen some lukewarm reaction to the $5,000 checks, mainly because I think a lot of people in Congress don't know if they can pass. And as Mara was saying earlier, this is something that the president has done a lot, right? He's made a lot of these types of promises. And then the president's rhetoric is the president's rhetoric. There's only one politician who talks like he does, and there's only one politician who can get away with talking like he does. But a lot of this is baked in, right? It's no surprise that the President Trump uses some crass language sometimes, so I don't think there's voters who that's going to make a difference for. He kind of is who he is at this point.
0: I mean, the big thing for voters right now is just how expensive everything is, how expensive life is, and that includes gas prices, and a lot of that is to blame over this foreign policy decision to go to war in Iran. I mean, how do Republican candidates appeal to voters as the incumbent party when the cost of living is so high right now?
1: I think you're going to see a good deal of focus on what they did with the One Big Beautiful Bill, right? The cut on taxes on tips, cut on taxes on overtime, and things like that. And I think, as someone was saying earlier in your program, I do think they're going to look to see if they can pass something in this last week that Congress is in to address energy prices. But I always say gas prices are the kind of the Dow Jones of American politics. When gas prices are up, it's that much more difficult for the incumbent party. So certainly as Republicans look to what could help them out as we get closer to fall, finding a way for gas prices to be lower is certainly something they're hoping for.
0: We heard Mara talk about one strategy, which is to point out the failings of the Democrats. I mean, Republicans have been framing this election as one about common sense views versus what they say are extremist views of Democrats, to vote against the Democrat. Will that be an effective strategy?
1: I think Republicans certainly hope so. I think that what you're starting to see is Republicans really deploying their very significant resource advantage. You take a state like Texas, where up until last week, James Tallarico had the spending advantage. Now Republicans have put in close to $75 million just in the last week. Now, they haven't spent it all in the last week, but they now have the spending advantage there.
0: We'll have to leave it there, unfortunately.

0: other states. And what they're going to
1: do, we'll have to leave it there, unfortunately. Jim Hobart is a Republican pollster with Public Opinion Strategies. Thank you for your insights.
2: In Indonesia, the search is continuing for at least 129 people still missing after a ferry capsized in heavy seas on Sunday. The search is being hampered by bad weather. More than 100 people have been rescued, with at least 6 bodies recovered. Michael Sullivan reports.
3: Indonesia is a vast archipelago of some 17,000 islands where many people rely heavily on ferries for transportation, traveling by sea far cheaper and more simple than traveling by air. The nearly 400-foot-long Virgo Transport 8 is one of those ferries and left port Saturday from Surabaya in East Java, bound for Banjarmasin in South Kalimantan province on the island of Borneo. In the early hours of Sunday morning, the captain of the vessel reported 10-foot seas and shortly after issued a distress call saying the ship was listing. Then contact was lost, authorities say, and a rescue ship was sent to the vessel's last known position. By Sunday afternoon, rescue teams had been deployed on roughly a dozen vessels and 2 helicopters, one of which found the ship capsized roughly 90 miles from shore. Video on Indonesia's SCTV shows survivors in small red and blue lifeboats being hauled aboard a tugboat in choppy waters and high winds. Many of the survivors were taken to a crowded hall at Trisakti Port in Banjarmasin. This man, Ahmad Saudi, was interviewed by local news outlet Datik Kalimantan. He says he was asleep on the ship when people began running by, waking him. And when he stood up, he found the ferry already listing sharply. He says he clung to a window and held on as the ferry continued to roll, then leapt off into a lifeboat. He says he and more than a dozen others spent 3 hours in the boat until being rescued. While authorities originally said the ship had sunk, it still remains afloat, though partially submerged. And the head of the National Search and Rescue Agency said an attempt could be made to try to enter the vessel to find survivors who might be trapped inside. For NPR News, I'm Michael Sullivan in Chiang Rai.
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0: On the next Fresh Air, former NFL quarterback Colin Kaepernick. He grew up the only black kid in a white family and learned early to keep the racism he endured to himself. Then, in 2016, he took a knee during the national anthem and started a movement.
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3: It's Morning Edition from NPR News. I'm Leila Fadel.
4: And I'm A. Martinez. New reporting from the Washington Post shows that the Kennedy Center is likely to close as soon as Tuesday, as it's almost financially broke. That's according to the documents obtained by Post reporters. A new report set to be presented to the Board of Trustees this week, most of whom were appointed by President Trump, recommends putting the president's name on the building's facade to encourage him to help raise funds. To explain what's going on, we reached out to Jonathan Edwards. He covers how the Trump administration is influencing cultural institutions for the Washington Post. Jonathan, what do the documents that the Washington Post obtained show about how the Kennedy Center's leadership sees the financial state of the Performing Arts Center?
5: Yeah, the board packet makes, you know, the connection between having President Trump's name on the Kennedy Center and the center's finances unusually explicit. It essentially says Trump has offered to raise the money necessary to keep the Kennedy Center from bankruptcy during this 2 years of renovations. But it also says without, quote unquote, appropriate recognition of Trump, he's unlikely to agree to oversee that renovation or lead the financial rescue.
4: So unless his name's on the building, he won't support it, or at least try to rally support for it. And just a note, the president's name was on the center. A court ruled against him, and then it had to come down. But essentially, it's like if his name's not on the building, he won't really do much about it.
5: Correct. And that was made explicit by Commerce Secretary Lutnick late last month before a court hearing. He said much the same.
4: Now, to think that it could be closing as soon as Tuesday, that I think is a big shock. So, I mean, how did the financial situation at the Kennedy Center become as bleak as it seemingly has been?
5: Well, we had the takeover of President Trump back last year in February. But, you know, there's a real dispute of that. The administration would argue that it goes, you know, happened sort of well before then, that it was financial mismanagement and deferred maintenance under the previous leadership. But the internal records that we obtained for a previous story showed that ticket sales and fundraising deteriorated dramatically after Trump took over the institution and fell even further after his name was originally added in December.
4: All right, now the Board of Trustees is also expected to vote this week on a resolution on renovations to the building. What can you tell us about that proposal?
5: Well, as you mentioned, you know, it could close as soon as Tuesday, you know, and it's got the two major decisions in front of it, the name and then the renovation. As far as the renovation goes, you know, a lot of these things, you know, as the, you know, new regime mentions, you know, predate them. I mean, no one would disagree that renovations are necessary, and have been for some time. It's just the degree to which they're needed and what the best possible solution is. You know, the Trump folks would say, hey, we need to close everything and we need to close it now. On the other side, you know, folks would say, hey, we can do this in a phased approach, keep the center open and keep programming going while we do it.
4: Jonathan Edwards is an arts and government reporter for The Washington Post. Jonathan, thanks.
5: Thank you.
3: Congress is back in town. It's the last week both chambers are expected to be in until after the midterm election in November. NPR congressional reporter Eric McDaniel is here in the studio to talk about it. Good morning, Eric.
6: Good morning. Good morning.
3: So what should we be paying attention to?
6: Well, I think this week is probably best understood as a week of campaigning more than a week of legislating. Congress already did the one thing that they absolutely had to do before the election, extend government funding. It now expires sometime in December. Now, legislators are going to move some messaging bills to try and show voters that they are, in fact, responsive to their concerns. But as far as landmark legislation, well, probably not happening.
3: Tell us about some of the things they're messaging on.
6: Well, we've got AI, which Congress knows basically universally that it should act on. They just can't agree how, even among Republicans. Democrats are calling for decisive action, as Minority Leader Hakeem Jeffries put it in the House. Here's Republican Speaker of the House Mike Johnson knocking down the idea of an AI development moratorium on CNN's State of the Union.
7: We need to handle this new technology like we have others in the past and make sure we're doing everything we can responsibly to also not smother American innovation. We have to do both things simultaneously.
6: We could see a vote designed to blunt the impact of energy price hikes associated with AI data centers, which is important in everywhere, really, but also for vulnerable Republicans. There could be bills about college sport pay regulation, NIL, as well as cryptocurrency. Again, nothing expected to become law in this last week. The House is here until after Election Day, though I will say we could see action on Russia sanctions.
3: Right. The Senate passed that on a bipartisan basis, but the path through the House seems bumpier, right?
6: That's right. Democrats are concerned that it gives the president new tariff authorities, obviously the subject of much consternation this term. And Republicans are also somewhat soft on the bill, generally about supporting Ukraine's war effort as a priority for the U.S. Even if this does pass, an analyst I talked to says it would only really be effective if the U.S. is committed to enforcement, which he said the government has a spotty record on.
3: Coming out of last week's Republican midterm convention, where do things stand in the campaign?
6: I mean, I'll say a few things you've probably heard elsewhere on our air. The president's party usually loses ground in the midterms, especially when the president is unpopular, and Trump is very unpopular. It's also true that the details right now are not great for Republicans. Candidates are having trouble pointing to things like Trump's tax cuts because people are frustrated with the high cost of living overall. Obviously, gas prices may be just one part of a whole household budget, but it happens to be the one that's plastered on giant signs every few blocks. It's easy to notice when it spikes. Election forecasts and polling have Democrats at a near lock to take the House and slight favorites to take the Senate. They aren't letting people forget that on the campaign trail. They're all over the airs talking about things like action on AI data centers and, just the general unpopularity of the president. And Republicans are running out of time to change how they're seen. People have already begun voting.
3: All right. That's NPR congressional reporter Eric McDaniel. Thank you, Eric.
6: Thank you so much.

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1: Coastal Louisiana will soon be the home of what SpaceX says will be a $100 billion launch base. State lawmakers waived a lot of regulations to make it happen, but residents say they have been kept in the dark.
2: Whether you talk about the federal administration or on the state level, or the NDAs, whatever it is, the elected leaders aren't telling the people what's coming down to them.
1: That story on All Things Considered from NPR News.
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4: Live from NPR News in Washington, I'm Dave Mattingly. President Trump is calling on Ukraine's President Volodymyr Zelensky to stop attacking Russian oil refineries and other diesel-related infrastructure in that country. Trump says the Ukrainian attacks are raising diesel prices in the U.S. and elsewhere.
5: Diesel is being driven up by the fact that it's having a hard time coming out of Russia. And that's a case that hurts the world. We got to stop.
4: The president was speaking to reporters aboard Air Force One yesterday. The Ukrainian attacks on Russia's oil and gas industry led Moscow to ban diesel exports back in July. Diesel and gasoline prices have also spiked because of limited ship traffic in the Strait of Hormuz amid war between the U.S. and Iran. Over the weekend, Saudi Arabia shut down an oil pipeline that bypassed the strait because of damage from attack drones. AAA says diesel is at a record high in the U.S. It's averaging $6.23 a gallon. Regular gasoline is up to nearly $4.32. House Speaker Mike Johnson says he supports the call from tech executives to slow the development of artificial intelligence until more safeguards are in place.
6: We need to get them all in a room at the same time and agree on what the guardrails are. That's the only way to do this.
4: He was speaking to CNN's State of the Union program. This is NPR News from Washington. Amazon says it's suspending its partnership with the company that was operating one of its cargo planes that ran off the end of a runway while landing in Miami 8 days ago. Five people were killed when the plane hit a van and an SUV. Team USA is celebrating another gold medal win in women's basketball. They beat Germany in yesterday's FIBA World Cup final. Lakshmi Sarah with member station KQED sampled fan reaction at a women's sports bar in San Francisco.
7: Several fans decked out in Valkyrie's violet representing the Bay Area WNBA team color crowded Ricky Sports Bar, a bar dedicated to women's sports. Lily Roberts is a Valkyrie's season ticket holder and describes herself as a massive fan.
8: As a Raptors fan, I feel like we're just winning on both ends. So we have our coach on Team USA, and then we also have our Valkyries on Team France, which, as you can tell, the bar is incredibly excited to have representation on both sides here.
7: Team USA won 97-79, gaining its fifth straight FIBA World Cup title. For NPR, I'm Lakshmi Sarah in San Francisco.
4: The Federal Reserve hasn't raised interest rates in more than 3 years. With inflation in the U.S. economy persisting, most economists say they expect the Fed to announce a quarter-point rate hike at this week's policy meeting. I'm Dave Mattingly in Washington.
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1: It's Morning Edition from NPR News. I'm Leila Fadel in Washington, D.C.
2: And I'm A. Martinez in Los Angeles, California. Talks to reopen the Strait of Hormuz took another blow as a meeting between Gulf Arab states and Iran scheduled in Oman for today was postponed.
1: And in a ground offensive, the Iran-backed Houthis in Yemen captured a strategic port in the Bab el-Mandeb Strait in the Red Sea, which Saudi Arabia used as an alternate route to export its oil.
2: NPR's international correspondent, Hadil Al-Shalchi, has been following the developments from Istanbul. Iran said it was going to meet with Gulf states today. The meeting got postponed. Does anyone know why?
3: Well, the Iranian foreign ministry said the meeting was not going to happen at Saudi Arabia's request. But then we didn't hear yet from Saudi Arabia. Yesterday, Bahrain said that it wouldn't attend. And of course, we don't know exactly who else was supposed to be there. Iran said they were meant to discuss the Strait of Hormuz at the meeting. Oman and Iran have been in talks for weeks to try to come to an agreement to reopen the strait, but nothing has materialized yet. And of course, as we've been reporting, Iran has been responding to U.S. strikes by attacking U.S. military bases in Gulf countries. So the Gulf really sees itself as collateral damage and an economic victim in this conflict. But for years, the Gulf relied for its security on the U.S. And now President Trump's administration has signaled that it doesn't have a plan to end the war. I spoke to Iran expert at the Middle East Institute, Alex Vatanka, who told me that this meeting was meant to be a way that the Gulf takes matters back into its own hands to try to get themselves off Iran's target list and to get the strait reopened. But the fact that this meeting did get postponed shows how hard diplomacy's been in preventing the spread of this conflict.
2: Yeah, and the conflict is spreading as Yemen seems to have now become the latest front line of the war. With Iran, what's happening there?
3: Right. So the Iranian-backed Yemeni Houthi rebels have escalated their attacks on maritime shipping in the Bab el-Mandeb Strait, aimed specifically at Saudi vessels. The strait is a waterway, which is in the Red Sea, and an alternate route that Saudi Arabia uses to ship its oil. So the Houthis' capture of a port in the Bab el-Mandeb Strait on Friday and more strategic islands today is the group's latest move to control that choke point. The Houthis have also been attacking Saudi oil facilities over the past month to keep pressure on global markets. So the rebel group has been at war with Saudi Arabia since 2015. And Vatanka told me that they now see Iran's ability to, so far, withstand U.S. pressure as a chance for them to further their own goals. And Iran, which has supplied the Houthis with military training and equipment, is starting to see a return on their investment, giving them new leverage. And that includes trying to push the price of fuel up, which happened today again.
2: Now, there's been more fighting over the weekend. What do we know about that?
3: So according to Iran's state-run media, one person was killed when an Iranian commercial vessel was struck in the Strait of Hormuz. The U.S. military, which has been striking Iranian ships in the past, did not comment on that incident. And then the Houthis fired more drones and missiles towards Saudi Arabia over the weekend. This came after Iranian proxies in Iraq also targeted Saudi Arabia, forcing it to close its east-west pipeline on Friday, which again will likely impact the oil market.
2: All right, that's NPR's international correspondent, Hadil Al-Shalchi, in Istanbul. Hadil, thank you very much.
3: You're welcome.
1: Let's dig in deeper on the state of the global economy with Diane Swonk. She's the chief economist for the large accounting firm KPMG US. Diane, thanks for coming back on the program. Good morning.
4: It's great to be here.
1: So the increase in energy prices around the world, is that all to blame on the Iran war?
4: It is very linked to the Iran war. That is just such a huge choke point. And now we have several choke points in the Middle East as the war, the situation expands. And that is really where we're seeing the problems. We also saw, because of the conflict, that many of the buffers that we use to slow down the increase in prices, the strategic oil reserves being drained, globally have now been drained. And that means that even as the oil begins to flow again, there'll be sort of fits and starts to them replenishing those inventories as well.
1: Now, there's no sign that the oil will begin to flow again very easily. The Strait of Hormuz is still a point of conflict. You have the Houthis threatening to restrict the Bab el-Mandeb Strait. I mean, how bad could things get for the global economy?
4: This is really costly. We're now at over $700 million a day just in the U.S., and we're not feeling the pain as much as the rest of the world. So that is extraordinary. It's already cost the U.S. in terms of a tax, $130 billion. And much of what we heard in recent global finance minister meetings was about how much both tariffs and the conflict in the Middle East were suppressing global growth.
1: How is all of this showing up in people's everyday lives here in the U.S.?
4: Well, it really is showing up in, you know, the trade-offs people are making at the stores. You're seeing retail after retailer report about not only a reduction in sort of foot traffic from low and middle income households, but also a pullback in spending. Spending at grocery stores has been hit the hardest, and they've been trying to, we've seen big box discounters try to use their tariff refunds along with grocery chains to offer targeted discounts. But, you know, what consumers are really looking for is a decline in prices. And this is just eating into their discretionary budgets, even as affluent households, you know, sort of go on, continue to spend with abandon.
1: Now, Gas Buddy petroleum analyst Patrick DeHaan said in a post on X yesterday that Americans have collectively spent over $100 billion more on gasoline and diesel since March 1st, compared to the same period a year ago. I found that number quite shocking. Can you put that into perspective for us?
4: You know, that is what's important is that's almost as big as the tariff revenues after we lost some of the other IEPA revenues. And so it is another tax on top of the tariff tax that people are paying. And inflation is its own regressive tax, and it's suppressing growth. We're running around 2% growth in the overall economy for 2026, about the same as 2025. But that's a big step down from 2.5% that we saw prior to that. And it, you know, starting to shave not just tenths, but now several tenths off of growth. And that's what we're really seeing is also a hesitancy to hire. And even though the unemployment rate is very low, people are, because these costs are so high, they're not getting raises. They're seeing it in benefit costs, and benefit costs are driving service sector inflation, but that's now actually cutting into their wage gains as well.
1: Let's say the Iran war is resolved tomorrow, hypothetically. How well positioned is the U.S. economy to recover?
4: The U.S. economy is still moving forward, and that's the important thing. So it's the best of those economies to move forward. But even if it were to end tomorrow, the higher oil prices would not disappear overnight because of the damage we've already seen to refining capacity.
1: Diane Swank is the chief economist at KPMG US. Thank you for your time and for your insights.
4: Thank you.

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1: Jay McShann gave birth to the Kansas City sound, but this song has gone down in history as a beginning of another sort. You're on the Soundbeat. Swingmatism was sax master Charlie Parker's first recording, made on April 30th, 1941. No one's quite sure how Parker earned the nickname. Most stories seem to center around the shortening of yardbird, slang for chicken. One such has him traveling to a gig with McShann's band when their car strikes a bird. Parker hops out, brings the unfortunate fowl with him, and asks the boarder to cook it for him. No word on whether this was a usual request for the time. Parker would go on to revolutionize the instrument and the genre, earning praise from critics, the beat poets, and fellow jazz greats. Indeed, Miles Davis once quipped that you could sum up jazz history in four words: Louis Armstrong, Charlie Parker. We'll spare you the bird Twitter pun, but if you're in the tweetosphere, follow us at On the Soundbeat. Soundbeat is produced at the Belfer Audio Archive, Syracuse University Library. I'm Brett Barry.
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4: Good morning, May Martinez. A guy in Oklahoma City was mowing his lawn when he got so sick that firefighters had to come treat him until an ambulance took him to the hospital. Before they left, the firefighters noticed the half-done yard work and said they just could not leave it that way, so one of them grabbed the mower and finished the job. The department called it a simple act of kindness, but anyone who can't stand to see an unfinished task recognizes the OCD by the OKCFD. It's Morning Edition.
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6: It's Morning Edition from NPR News. I'm Leila Fadel.
4: And I'm A. Martinez. President Trump's newest tariffs against Canada take effect tomorrow. Bans on goods such as Canadian dairy and alcohol kick in at the end of the month. Now, this comes after Canada retaliated last week for Trump's August tariffs. As Dan Karpinchuk reports from Toronto, most Canadians stand with their prime minister.
7: Prime Minister Mark Carney maintains that Canada is ready to talk to the U.S. in a professional way and negotiate reasonably.
8: We think there is a mutually beneficial deal possible that respects our sovereignty and is in the interests of both countries.
7: Trump, however, has put a different spin on that, saying at last week's Republican gathering in Texas that Canada is, quote, dying to make a deal. The full impact of the recent U.S. tariffs hasn't hit yet, but some Canadian companies have been feeling the tariff pain for a year and a half, ever since Trump launched his first tariff attack on Canada. This is especially so in sectors such as steel and aluminum, autos and lumber.
9: Our sales to the U.S. have dwindled.
7: David Vella is one of the founders and CEO of Crown Cookware of Toronto, a family-owned business. The company's products use aluminum. He says the last 18 months have been difficult enough.
9: Like 40% of our business to the U.S. in commercial sales is gone, mostly through Amazon or our website that we sell to the U.S. And we have customers calling us from the U.S. that want to buy our product, but it's just cost prohibitive in many cases.
7: Vella says one of his Canadian competitors, with 90% of its business coming from south of the border, is relocating to Buffalo, New York. Canada's auto sector, too, is bracing for another hit. 50% tariffs from Trump threatened for January of next year. Lana Payne is the president of Canada's largest private sector union, Unifor, which includes auto workers.
0: If we allow Donald Trump to deindustrialize Canada, we will wake up 2 years from now and all of that volume, all of that production, all of that capacity will be gone. So we need an industrial plan that keeps this together for the next 2 years. Because honestly, I don't see us getting a trade deal anytime soon.
7: Payne's comments reflect the mood of a majority of Canadians, that it was right to walk away from the recent trade talks in Washington, even if it means some economic pain.
10: I'm proud that the Prime Minister didn't accept that deal because it would have been a disaster.
7: Ontario Premier Doug Ford has defended Canada's auto sector, which is based mainly in his province. He's made the argument that tariffs don't work. He's also on board with Prime Minister Carney's approach to the trade war.
10: So we're going to stand up and we're going to fight like we've never fought before. I'm going to work closely with the Prime Minister, and I think all the premiers have taken that approach.
7: Prime Minister Carney says his government has a $7.5 billion strategy to protect Canadians and businesses as the trade war ramps up. As for getting the two sides back to the bargaining table, there appears to be little movement. Moshe Lander is an economist at Concordia University.
11: I don't think that the Americans particularly care if there is a deal or not. And that's the problem, is you're trying to nail jello to the wall. So it really is going to be important to see what happens in those November elections.
7: Many Canadians will be watching the November elections, hoping the Democrats regain some power and open the door to more cooperative trade talks. Meanwhile, speaking to reporters over the weekend in Ireland, Trump said he expects a trade deal with Canada soon. Ottawa's point person on the negotiations, Trade Minister Dominic LeBlanc, responded by saying he has nothing new to share. For NPR News, I'm Dan Karpinchuk in Toronto.
12: 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I'm A. Martinez.
6: And I'm Leila Fadel.
13: Good morning. This is a WETS news brief. The United States Department of Justice has acknowledged significant strides North Carolina has made in improving community inclusion for people with serious and persistent mental illness and severe mental illness. The U.S. Department of Justice and the state of North Carolina filed a joint motion asking the federal district court to terminate its oversight of the transition to community living settlement agreement as a result of the state having met major requirements with the agreement's terms. Since 2012, the North Carolina Department of Health and Human Services has overseen the implementation of the settlement terms. The East Tennessee State University Board of Trustees has approved the naming of the Phil and Martha Bachman College of Arts and Sciences. The naming and recognition follow a recent $15 million gift to the university from the Phil and Martha Bachman Foundation. Arts and Sciences is ETSU's largest college. ETSU has reached a new enrollment milestone this fall semester, welcoming the largest freshman class in its history. A total of 2,288 first-year students are enrolled at ETSU. The university's total enrollment this fall is 14,506, up by 118 students compared to last fall. ETSU's first-year retention rates rose to 78.4%. That's the highest on record for the university. I'm Fred Sossman.
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15: From Marketplace, I'm Nancy Marshall Genzer in for Kimberly Adams. The push for guardrails for artificial intelligence took on new urgency over the weekend. The leaders of several AI companies called for a slowdown on AI research in the name of safety. Marketplace's future effects correspondent, David Brancaccio, joins us now with more. Hey, David.
16: Hey, Nancy.
15: So Dario Amodei, CEO of one of the biggest AI players, Anthropic, issued an open letter on Saturday arguing that now is the time to, quote, slow the pace of AI research, given examples over the summer where AI got loose.
16: Yeah, and Amodei proposes broadly three things, Nancy, that governments should come up with common AI safety standards. Also, we should work with authoritarian governments around the world to bring them into this effort. And number three, the most practical of Amodei's suggestions, that third-party safety experts should be positioned at AI companies to monitor for dangerous practices. Sam Altman at rival OpenAI called that a, quote, great idea. Elon Musk, who's also big into AI, posted, quote, Dario's right.
15: Okay, but I'm finding it hard to believe all AI companies are speaking with one voice on this, David.
16: Yeah, they're not. Some smaller AI companies think this is a way for the biggies to preserve their leads. And among practical concerns, Satya Nadella, the Microsoft CEO, warned that its customers, which are companies big and small, right, need to be assured that these proposed third-party safety officials do not compromise private data and trade secrets.
15: So what's Congress doing amidst all this? Is the government going to step in?
16: Well, the top Democrat in the House, Hakeem Jeffries, yesterday called for decisive action on AI, but he wouldn't give a timetable. And some Democrats have called on the Republican leadership in the House to cancel Thursday's recess so that lawmakers can stay to work on these safeguards. That's probably not happening in this campaign season. House Speaker Mike Johnson says he doesn't want to rush legislation, that anything done, he says, has to be done carefully. And the Trump administration worries that limits on U.S. AI research might give an advantage to China's AI efforts.
15: So, huh, it sounds like this is not breaking down along the usual partisan lines.
16: Yeah, we're hearing from both sides worried about AI, especially after an Anthropic researcher quit last week, warning AI could kill us all in 10 years. I was particularly interested in an interview that outgoing Congressman Chip Roy of Texas gave Politico. Now, he's a staunch conservative who is skeptical of government messing with industry, but he's wondering aloud if there may be a government responsibility here, like it's nuclear non-proliferation or something. Now, we'll see if the concern in Washington about this new technology turns into rulemaking or legislation.
15: Marketplace's David Brancaccio, senior correspondent for Future Effects, covering decisions made now that affect our futures. David, thank you.
16: You got it.
15: Let's do the numbers. The FTSE in London is up about 0.7%. The Dow, S&P, and NASDAQ futures are all down in the 10th to 1.5% range, with the Dow future down 87 points. The 10-year Treasury yield is up at almost 5%.
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15: States and cities put a lot of effort into attracting young, educated people who can bolster their economies. Skilled workers earn high incomes, which means more tax revenue. Marketplace's Kaylee Wells went to an event in Cleveland that was equally aimed at convincing college grads who went to school there not to leave.
17: If you want to pitch Cleveland to a bunch of younger people, you're gonna do it at the Rock and Roll Hall of Fame. In between displays of fabulous outfits and instruments that belong to Michael Jackson and Lionel Richie, hundreds of recruiters in polos and button-downs peddle entry-level jobs at Progressive Insurance and Sherwin-Williams and Smucker's.
18: In places like Cleveland, jobs are plentiful. And for our employers, the single greatest challenge for growth right now is talent.
17: Beju Shah is CEO of Greater Cleveland Partnership, which is the regional chamber of commerce that puts this whole thing on. He says 5 years ago, most of Greater Cleveland's 190,000 college students left the area after they graduated. Now, just over half stay.
18: Now, that might not sound like a huge jump, but that's a couple thousand extra students each year that become graduates and become residents of our region.
17: This is College Fest's third year. More than 800 students registered to listen to more than 80 employers pitching them on why they should work in Northeast Ohio.
19: engaging with the talent early is a huge part of our strategy.
17: Hannah Walsh is a recruiter at Park Place, an IT firm. She's not just pitching them on her company. She's got to pitch them on Cleveland.
19: Cleveland is a great place to be. I think it's a very affordable city. I think we have a lot to offer when it comes to good people, the Rock Hall, good music, arts, culture, things like that.
17: And a lot of the students are open to the idea. Cleveland State freshman Catherine Long says she's already getting the message that the local powers that be want her to stay. She's on a scholarship called Choose Ohio First.
20: It's encouraged to stay in Cleveland. You know, I've seen a lot of pushes like that recently.
17: She showed up tonight on a whim with her classmate, Kaylee McDermott. She says neither of them are worried about finding jobs in the area.
21: I'm a medical engineer, so maybe I'll be at the Cleveland Clinic or like something of that sort.
17: The two of them are clear-eyed about their city. They wish there weren't so many empty storefronts downtown, and they want more people walking the streets. But they like the concerts and the sports teams, and Long says there's this feeling of loyalty.
20: It's not worth it to just go like, oh, this entire state is trash. Let's chuck the whole thing. It's like, I think it's important to be here for what's here.
17: Plus, yeah, homes are cheap and jobs abound. But also, they both have family here. In Cleveland, I'm Kaylee Wells for Marketplace.
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24: Good morning. Leaders of some of the biggest AI companies say it's time to slow down. Texas Congressman Greg Kassar is also sounding the alarm about artificial superintelligence and joins us this hour. It's Morning Edition from NPR News. Forecasters say you can expect to pay a lot more to heat your homes this winter. I'm E. Martinez.
25: And I'm Leila Fadel. Even with milder temperatures, you'll pay more to stay warm because of higher fuel prices. In a new book called Profiles in Cowardice, a journalist critiques stakeholders for caving to White House pressure. Also, as the U.S.-Iran war drags on, American bases in the Persian Gulf face an uncertain future. It's Monday, September 14th. Happy birthday to Pope Leo. He turns 71 years old today. The news is next.
26: Live from NPR News in Washington, I'm Corva Coleman. President Trump is promising to visit dozens of Republicans as they campaign for office ahead of the midterm elections. He made this promise at last week's GOP convention. That's where he also vowed to give every American adult $5,000 if Republicans keep control of Congress after the election. NPR's Mara Liasson says there doesn't seem to be a lot of enthusiasm for the payouts.
27: The response has been surprisingly tepid, even among Republicans. Some Republicans worry that even if Congress would approve such a payout, because the president can't just send those checks himself, it would cost more than $1 trillion, and that would add to the historically high national debt, unless it was paid for by raising taxes or budget cuts.
26: NPR's Mara Liasson reporting. President Trump is downplaying calls from the leaders of artificial intelligence companies for a slowdown in AI research. He says he does not want to give China any advantage. NPR's Windsor Johnston reports some experts agree with Trump.
0: The CEO of Anthropic is warning AI companies to slow the development of their most advanced models, citing major safety concerns. The leaders of OpenAI and SpaceX AI are also backing the call. But Cornell University technology policy expert Sarah Krebs says any plan must extend beyond American companies.
1: And not just other companies, but other countries. And the one I think we all have in mind, or should have in mind, is China. They are very much on the heels of U.S. frontier AI and at a fraction of the cost.
0: Krebs says slowing American developers without a global agreement could allow foreign competitors to benefit from U.S. restraint. Windsor Johnston, NPR News.
27: The Kremlin says Russia is not ruling out additional U.S. brokered peace talks with Ukraine beginning this fall. The comments follow renewed U.S. mediation efforts and weekend fighting that left at least 11 people dead. NPR's Charles Maines reports from Moscow.
2: With Ukraine's air defenses largely depleted, Russia has carried out near daily drone and missile attacks on civilian, energy, and shipping infrastructure across the country. The port city of Odessa has been a particular target as Russia attempts to block exports of grain crucial to Ukraine's economy. Ukrainian President Volodymyr Zelensky has called the attacks an attempt to break Ukraine's resistance. Yet Kyiv has also targeted Russian civilian infrastructure in a bid to bring the war home to Russians. In the latest, Ukrainian drones struck an apartment building in the Republic of Tatarstan and targeted an oil facility in the Krasnodar region, part of a pattern of attacks that have caused fuel shortages throughout the summer. Charles Baines, NPR News, Moscow.
27: Russian drones hit a Ukrainian rail line today near the border with Poland. One missed former CIA Director David Petraeus, who was safely evacuated. This is NPR. Reports from Yemen say Houthi rebels have captured more islands in the southern Red Sea. It gives them more control over a key waterway used to export Saudi Arabian oil. The Saudis have already shut down their main pipeline that sends oil to the Red Sea after the pipeline was attacked. Singer Celine Dion returned to the stage this weekend in France. It's been nearly 4 years since she announced she was battling a rare and painful medical condition. NPR's Chandelise Duster reports.
3: Celine Dion kicked off her 16-show residency in Paris at the Plenitude Arena on Saturday. Wearing a black dress, the Grammy Award-winning singer opened the concert with the French song, On ne change pas, which means we don't change in English. Videos posted on social media by Variety show Dion performing hits such as Power of Love and My Heart Will Go On, an iconic classic from the Titanic movie soundtrack. Emotional and with tears in her eyes, Dion thanked the audience throughout the night. It was her first performance nearly 4 years after announcing she had been battling stiff person syndrome, a rare neurological condition that causes stiff limbs and severe muscle spasms. Chandelise Duster, NPR News.
27: This year's Emmy Awards will be presented tonight in Los Angeles for the Best in Television. Fans are waiting to see how popular series such as The Pitt and Widow's Bay could be honored. The Emmy Awards airs live on NBC. This is NPR.
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0: It's Morning Edition from NPR News. I'm Leila Fadel in Washington, D.C.
1: And Amy Martinez in Los Angeles, California. Artificial intelligence companies have been sprinting to refine their AI models.
0: But over the weekend, top AI leaders called for tapping the brakes for the sake of safety. In a few moments, we'll speak with Representative Greg Kassar, one of the lawmakers pushing to regulate artificial intelligence. We begin with the latest developments.
1: NPR's John Ruich has been following the story. John, tapping the brakes is not the same as slamming the brakes. So what happened over the weekend?
2: So it started when Dario Amodei, the CEO of Anthropic, which makes Claude AI, posted a long essay online that said it's time for an intentional global slowdown of AI development. He said basically the pace at which AI is advancing is becoming too fast for people to keep up with it and keep it safe. So it needs to slow down. And he said companies like his need to have independent auditors embedded within them to check their safety measures. After that post went up online, there was this rapid and extraordinary display of unity from other industry leaders. So Sam Altman, the CEO of OpenAI, Elon Musk, who among other things runs XAI, and Demis Hassabis, who runs Google's AI efforts, they all agreed online.
1: Yeah, I wonder if everyone was just waiting for one person to step up and say it first. So what do you think sparked this?
2: Well, there's been this string of incidents, which I'm sure you've heard about in recent weeks, that have spooked a lot of people, a lot of the top minds in AI. A big one was the so-called Hugging Face incident. That's when a bunch of OpenAI's AI programs, agents, were working together in secret behind the backs of people and eventually hacked into a startup called Hugging Face. That was not what they had been told to do. Other companies have also reported similar incidents of AI agents going off script. And Dario Amodei wrote in that essay on Saturday that he worries that in 6 to 12 months, a swarm of AI agents like that could take over the entire internet. You know, the ultimate fear here is that humans lose control of AI.
1: So can a coordinated slowdown of AI really happen? Or what I really want to ask, John, will AI let it happen?
2: Yeah, you know, there's been discussion about that for a while. What we seem to have now, though, is these open, clear statements among company leaders that something needs to happen. Anthropic said it's going to unilaterally put in third-party safety auditors. Sam Altman agreed that was a good idea, so presumably OpenAI will follow suit. Colin Shea Bleymeyer is a research fellow at Georgetown's Center for Security and Emerging Technology. He says there also needs to be government support.
3: They can only be so effective on their own. And there's only, frankly, so much that we, the public, want to trust them to do the right thing on their own.
2: So there is a renewed push by some members of Congress to act to curb AI risk. President Trump was asked about this slowdown prospect yesterday in Ireland. He did not seem to be in favor of it. He said the U.S. is leading China on AI, and he wants to keep it that way.
1: All right, so speaking of China, are they likely to get on board?
2: That is a big and complicated question. Many in China do have some of the same concerns that were voiced by these AI leaders, but Beijing also sees themselves as underdogs in the AI industry. Kyle Chan is at the Brookings Institution. He says companies in China will take their cues on this one from the government, which he says does actually ultimately have an interest in AI safety.
4: Their worst nightmare would be if a Chinese AI model were used to attack a Chinese critical system.
2: At a foreign ministry briefing in Beijing on Monday, a spokesperson said all parties should promote open and inclusive AI development. Fear-mongering and confrontation will disrupt the global AI governance process. Xi Jinping, the leader of China, by the way, will be in Washington to meet President Trump in about 10 days, and AI is likely to be a topic of discussion for those two leaders.
1: Right, that's NPR's John Ruich. John, thanks.
2: You're welcome.
1: And a note,

0: becomes smarter than humans, impossible for us to control, able to defy commands to be turned off, and that could have the capability of developing nuclear weapons or other weapons of mass destruction. And so Senator Sanders and my bill isn't bold. It's just actually common sense. No company should be able to build this kind of artificial intelligence that humans could not control or contain.
1: Is there support for your bill?
0: Data for Progress, a progressive think tank, recently polled the country and actually found that about 70% of Americans support an immediate ban on artificial superintelligence, with only about 25% opposed. Americans every single day are hearing more and more about the dangers of completely unregulated AI.
1: But is there support for your bill among your colleagues, to get this passed?
0: I have found incredible support just talking about it. The bill text will actually be released in the coming days. And so this is one of the few bills I've experienced in Congress where we haven't even released the bill yet and are already getting significant amounts of support, because this is just a baseline national security issue.
1: Now, President Trump is dismissing the dangers of AI and warning that if there is a slowdown, then the U.S. loses the AI race to China. Is he wrong? Will being cautious lose the U.S. their competitive edge?
0: Donald Trump is wrong here. We must pursue international agreements, including with China, to prevent extremely dangerous AI from being developed anywhere in the world. We can do that. We've done that during the Cold War when we signed nuclear non-proliferation agreements with the Soviet Union. The U.S. and China are in this race, but it's the kind of race where the second you step over the finish line, you fall down a steep, deadly cliff. No one can win the AI arms race. Our goal has to be to end the AI arms race to protect people here and around the world.
1: Now, some of the scenarios experts are warning about is that humans will lose control of the technology, and that could hypothetically lead to mass extinction. So this is a global threat. Now, let's say your bill passes. That doesn't regulate anything globally. It just says pursue agreements. How do you work in conjunction with other world powers, namely China, to make sure this is a global effort?
0: We need to put up AI safety guardrails now in the United States to protect Americans while we pursue international agreements. By putting in protections here in the United States, we can show we're serious about getting a deal. And because Chinese models currently train on American AI models, passing strong U.S. rules now, along with export controls, slow down dangerous AI development around the world. And so we should make our country lead, of course, in technology, but also be the leader in the world on AI diplomacy. This should be a top priority for the United Nations meeting next week. America should be laying the groundwork for international agreements to block super dangerous AI.
1: Now, if the president is not in agreement with you, do you want Congress to intervene on its own?
0: Congress absolutely should intervene, and Mike Johnson should be making this a top priority. But unfortunately, our speaker, Republican Speaker Mike Johnson, said that it's big tech companies that should be in charge of AI safety. That's like saying the bank robbers should be in charge of law enforcement. Elected officials in Congress should be cracking down on AI companies that are breaking laws and admitting their huge safety threats. But instead, we see our Republican leadership, from Mike Johnson to Donald Trump, courting these AI billionaires for gigantic campaign contributions from their super PACs.
1: Were you surprised, though, that over the weekend, a number of leaders in the industry, Anthropic, OpenAI, Google, said they supported a coordinated industry slowdown in development?
0: Their CEOs are talking about a pause. They're talking about something voluntary, but voluntary is the whole problem. Every one of these companies just making a pinky promise they can revoke is not a safety system. That's why Congress needs to act. And one important step is to pass Senator Sanders and my bill to have a federal agency that stops the madness and keeps Americans safe first.
1: Greg Kassar is a Democrat representing Texas's 35th congressional district. Congressman, thank you.
0: Thank you.
1: And we will note Anthropic and Google are financial supporters of NPR.
2: During his weekend trip to Ireland, President Trump waded into an age-old conflict. Trump said he'd like to see the Republic of Ireland, an independent country, unite with Northern Ireland, which is governed by

0: by the British. It's an idea that fueled decades of deadly Catholic-Protestant fighting known as the Troubles. NPR's Lauren Freyer reports on the fallout.
1: President Trump told reporters in Dublin that Irish reunification would be, quote, fantastic.
2: A great feather in everybody's cap. Did that happen?
1: The next day, the center-right Irish Taoiseach, or Prime Minister, Michael Martin, accompanying Trump to a golf tournament, told reporters there that he'd had to carefully explain to Trump how even though he himself also supports Irish unity, the status of Northern Ireland is laid out in the Good Friday Peace Agreement of 1998.
3: And we went through various things and how the British government, the Irish government working together, enable the peace.
1: And how he thinks even calling a referendum on the issue is not something to rush into. And the British government says any such vote is off the table anyway. Trump's comments sparked shock and a sense of betrayal in Northern Ireland among mostly Protestant British Unionists who want to stay part of the United Kingdom. But in a case of strange bedfellows, the left-wing Irish Nationalist Party, Sinn Féin, which was linked in the past to those fighting for reunification, found itself agreeing with Trump, even though it rejects almost everything else in his politics. Sinn Féin's leader called Trump's comments evidence that the conversation has shifted. In London, British politicians on the left and right say they are in rare agreement that Trump does not know what he's talking about.
4: Donald Trump is Donald Trump, and the president will say what and speak his mind as he sees it. But look, we're really serious about the Good Friday Agreement.
1: On Sky News, centre-left cabinet minister Angela Rayner brushed off Trump's comments. Across the aisle, conservative MP Tom Tugendhat said of Trump,
5: I suppose I knew he was a Republican. I didn't know he was that kind of a Republican.
1: Because in Northern Ireland, Republicans are those who support a republic, independence from Britain. Lauren Freyer, NPR News, London.
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6: Here's today's edition of Health in a Heartbeat. We live in a world of plastic. Plastic production has increased from a mere 1.5 million tons in 1950 to 500 million tons today. And much of that man-made material ends up in more places than just the local landfill. It's in our bodies. Now evidence suggests they might be associated with heart attacks. A recent Italian study found that heart attack patients were much more likely to have microplastics in their blood than individuals with stable heart disease. They also had more than a control group without heart disease. The highest concentrations and the widest variety of plastic types were found in blood drawn directly from the artery involved in the heart attack. We can eat, drink, and even breathe microplastics without ever knowing. Some pieces are as small as viruses and bacteria. And once they're in your body, they can stay put, lodging in our organs, including the brain, and accumulating. They find their way into tissue throughout the body. In the Italian research, scientists say smoking history was the best predictor of finding plastic in the blood of heart attack patients. Fine particle pollution was also predictive to a lesser extent. Researchers believe that pre-existing lung and airway damage might make it easier for microplastics to gain a foothold and enter the bloodstream. Researchers caution that more research is needed to establish a link between microplastics and heart attacks. They note their study was small. If additional investigation confirms these findings, it will provide another argument against smoking. Avoiding the habit, however, will not be completely protective if the environment is swamped with microplastics, even in the air we breathe. Health in a Heartbeat is produced by University of Florida Health, committed to advancing excellence in patient care, research, and education, and by WUFTFM. Our medical advisors include University of Florida College of Medicine faculty members who provide the latest information in health research and patient care. 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
8: This is Morning Edition from NPR News. I'm Amy Martinez.
9: I'm Leila Fadel.
10: And I'm Steve Inskeep. In the 1950s, Senator John F. Kennedy wrote a book called Profiles in Courage. It told the stories of 8 senators through history who took unpopular stands and also took the punishment for it. The journalist Jacob Weisberg has now written a book about 8 public figures during the second Trump administration. He calls it Profiles in Cowardice.
11: I'm talking about a particular kind. I'm talking about civic cowardice.
10: Jacob Weisberg tells of the leaders of law firms, universities, courts, and Congress. In his telling, they failed to push back when President Trump exceeded his constitutional power. Weisberg begins the book with a quote from Mark Twain.
11: It is curious that physical courage should be so common in the world and moral courage so rare.
10: So in laying out these profiles in cowardice, as you call them, you're talking about people who you believe could have stood up more firmly against the excesses of the Trump administration and just didn't.
11: Yes. And I'm not talking about people who, you know, oppose Trump's politics. I'm talking about Trump's dictatorial behavior, his governing by emergency decree and executive order, his operation outside the democratic system.
10: It's a variety of people here. You've got a head of a Democratic or liberal-leaning law firm. You've got prominent Republicans. And you also have a university president, the president of Dartmouth. Who is she and what's the story?
11: Well, she's called Sian Baylock, and Dartmouth is an interesting story, and it's a complicated story. Dartmouth was the only Ivy League school out of the 10 that didn't fully support Harvard in its lawsuit against the Trump administration when Trump tried to deny Harvard billions of dollars in research grants that had already been awarded and tried to say Harvard, the most important international university, couldn't enroll any foreign students. What happened at Dartmouth was they got a free pass for bad reasons. They cracked down really excessively on a quite benign Gaza protest in 2024. And as a result, the Trump Justice Department, and particularly a woman named Harmeet Dhillon, who is a Dartmouth alum, gave Dartmouth and Sian Baylock a free pass. And she said, great, we'll take it. We'll play ball with them. We'll keep quiet. We won't stand up for the principles that Dartmouth should represent.
10: If she was here, could she say, what's the matter with you, Jacob? I have an institution. I need to look after the institution. I kept my head down.
11: I think that's a fair point. But when there's a compromise to be made between what protects you personally or your fiefdom personally and the principles that govern all of academia, I think you have to kind of figure out how to be a leader.
10: Why is John Roberts, the Chief Justice of the Supreme Court, a profile in cowardice in your view?
11: I think Roberts has pursued his own goals around executive power and executive authority without much regard for the reality of who's exercising that authority right now and how they're exercising it.
10: Wait a minute. So, you're saying that Roberts has a pre-existing opinion about executive power?
11: I do. And I think he's a devotee of something called the unitary executive theory, which is the idea that essentially Congress can't trammel the power of a president by creating independent regulatory agencies and so on, which we've just seen finally enacted through a series of Supreme Court decisions that Roberts has joined or led. And the most damaging instance is the case of Trump versus the United States, where Roberts wrote the majority opinion right before Trump was reelected. And that decision essentially made it impossible to prosecute a president for corruption or criminal activity, either while they're in the White House or after they leave the White House.
10: I wonder if your view of Roberts into the court generally has evolved over time. There was a period in 2025 when, from the outside, the court seemed super pro-Trump. In ruling after ruling after ruling, overruling lower courts, they would say, let's defer to the president, we'll defer to the president, and we'll get to a final decision later. These were temporary rulings. And then the court did reach some final decisions and began ruling against the president, for example, on tariffs. Does that give you a different perspective on them?
11: Well, I think it's wrong to see Roberts as a shill for Trump. I don't think that's what's going on. And I don't think it's that he won't draw any lines. I think it's that he's holding back when it comes to restraining the executive in ways that this executive in particular needs to be restrained.
10: Did you call up any of these 8 individuals or their spokesman, whoever you could reach, and just say, you know, I'm writing a book and I'm going to call you a coward.
11: But of the eight, only one, Brad Karp, the chairman of the law firm Paul Weiss, was willing to talk to me.
10: Ah, did he give you anything that complicated your view of his cowardice?
11: I think it did, because I think he made me understand what it was like. Not that I think he made the right decision. I think he made a disastrous decision in agreeing to make a deal with the White House after only 5 days. And I think that decision has harmed his law firm. Of course, he's no longer head of the firm because of some stuff that came out in the Epstein scandal about how he was essentially giving pro bono advice to Jeffrey Epstein. But he did, in, you know, telling me the story from his perspective, made me understand what that moment was like when the weight of the federal government and of the presidency is aimed at your law firm. And Trump issued an executive order saying Paul Weiss lawyers couldn't enter government buildings and they would all be denied security clearances. You know, the firms that resisted that pressure, that were also targeted with executive orders, won every case in the courts. Mm. And they're doing fine, and they're doing a lot better than Paul Weiss in a lot of ways. You know, he'd had a heart attack a couple of months before. I mean, it's hard not to sympathize with someone who is in that position, even if you think they made a terrible decision.
10: Jacob Weisberg is the author of Profiles in Cowardice, a study of collaboration in the Trump era. Thanks so much.
11: Steve, it's a pleasure talking to you.
9: We reached out to Dartmouth College President Sion Bailock, Chief Justice John Roberts, and Attorney Brad Karp for comment. Bailock declined, and we did not hear back from Roberts or Karp.

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1: Coastal Louisiana will soon be the home of what SpaceX says will be a $100 billion launch base. State lawmakers waived a lot of regulations to make it happen, but residents say they have been kept in the dark.
2: Whether you talk about the federal administration or on the state level or the NDAs, whatever it is, the elected leaders aren't telling the people what's coming down to them.
1: That story on All Things Considered from NPR News.
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4: Live from NPR News in Washington, I'm Dave Mattingly. The CEOs of Anthropic and OpenAI are among a group of tech executives calling on the industry to slow the development of artificial intelligence. They cite the potential dangers to humans and say more safeguards are needed. Elon Musk says he agrees. President Trump says he's concerned about Ukraine's drone and missile attacks on Russian diesel facilities, saying they're raising diesel prices. NPR's Franco Ordonez reports on what the president had to say during his trip to Ireland.
5: President Trump said his team spoke to the Ukrainian president, Volodymyr Zelensky, about the concerns.
6: Mr. Zelensky has to do one thing. He has to stop knocking out diesel fuel in Russia. Let him go after targets, but not diesel fuel, because he's causing a shortage of diesel. This isn't done by the Middle East. This is done by what's happening with Russia and Ukraine.
5: The president was speaking to reporters after watching golfer Shane Lowry tee off at the Irish Open. Trump made clear that he wasn't telling Zelensky not to strike. He just said there are, quote, plenty of other targets, but not to attack diesel facilities. Franco Ordonez, NPR News, Doonbeg, Ireland.
4: AAA says the price of diesel in the U.S. is at an all-time high again today. It's averaging $6.23 a gallon. This is NPR News from Washington. Former British Prime Minister Boris Johnson was among European dignitaries who escaped injury yesterday after a Russian drone struck a passenger train at a station near Ukraine's border with Poland. Johnson, as well as Sweden's former prime minister, had passed through the station a short time before the attack on a separate train. The BBC's James Landale has more.
7: Russia is escalating its conflict with Ukraine, and its new tactics involve targeting trains and border crossings. A special train was heading west, carrying VIPs home from a high-level conference in Kiev. And about an hour or so later, a Russian drone struck a locomotive in the very station the VIPs had passed through, just on the Ukrainian side. Some passengers had been evacuated from trains, and there were no reports of casualties. Ukraine's rail operator said it was quite likely Russia had targeted the diplomatic train because it had left the station earlier than planned.
4: Former CIA Director David Petraeus was at the station when the Russian drone struck. He was not injured. Health officials in Pennsylvania are reporting the state's third measles-related death this year. The coroner of Jefferson County, a rural area about 50 miles northeast of Pittsburgh, says the 40-year-old woman died on Saturday. She had never been vaccinated against measles. The state's two previous measles-related deaths involved infants. I'm Dave Mattingly in Washington.
3: 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On 9/11, Chief Pfeiffer responded to a reported gas leak in Lower Manhattan. Moments later, he witnessed a plane strike the World Trade Center and became the first FDNY chief on the scene. Two appearances, October 2nd and 3rd, commemorate this year's 25th anniversary of the events of 9/11. 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
1: 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I'm Leila Fadel in Washington, D.C.
2: And I'm A. Martinez in Los Angeles, California. The price of crude is above $100 a barrel after more attacks between the U.S. and Iran and a separate war that's drawn Houthi attacks on Saudi oil. And with no end in sight for the wars, a new reality is taking hold in the Gulf. The very U.S. bases meant to protect Arab allies are one reason why these countries are being attacked by Iran, which says these U.S. bases are being used to attack it. Here's NPR's Aya Bathrawi in Dubai.
3: Iran's Revolutionary Guard wasted no time. Within hours of the U.S. and Israel launching war on Iran on February 28th, Iran was firing back. In a video widely circulated online that first day of the war, a huge plume of gray smoke rises into the sky. This is the moment the operations hub of the U.S. Navy's 5th Fleet in Bahrain is struck by an Iranian missile. Iran's attacks on the 5th Fleet prompted a rapid drawdown of U.S. personnel from 8,000 to less than 100 there today. During a recent live stream, Chief of Naval Operations Daryl Cottle was asked by a sailor when they'd be able to return to Bahrain to get their personal belongings. His answer was blunt.
4: We're not getting back in there anytime soon. I just want to be completely honest with that.
3: Iran has fired thousands of drones and missiles throughout the war. Their targets have included U.S. embassies, hotels, Amazon data centers, oil and gas sites, and bases across the Gulf. In this video message from March, a spokesperson for Iran's top military command lists some of those targeted bases. He says those attacks on bases, stretching from the United Arab Emirates to Kuwait, Bahrain, and Jordan, were carried out by the Islamic Revolutionary Guard Corps of Iran, which continues to target bases in the region. The scale of damage is unclear.
5: I don't think the Pentagon is fully grappling with it, in part because they don't want to talk about the level of destruction, because it's, even in the last 2 weeks, it keeps growing. The list is just getting longer.
3: That's Mackenzie Eaglin, a senior fellow on defense strategy at the American Enterprise Institute and co-chair of the National Commission on the Future of the Navy. 2 months into the war, she estimated that damage to U.S. bases had reached $5 billion. She now says that number is likely three times that.
5: How weakened is America's deterrent, where we clearly know Iran wasn't deterred at all? And they've hit at least, gosh, is it 12 countries, 15 now? That's frightening to me. You know, the loss of conventional deterrence, American conventional deterrence in the Gulf.
3: Gulf Arab allies are also joining the discussion. Senior Qatari official Majd Al Ansari said this at a forum in the United Arab Emirates.
6: Assumingly, the region was operating under a regime of security architecture that has created the security that we have enjoyed for so many years. But the reality of the situation is security architecture was based on deterrence. And the deterrence that was used was always very fragile.
3: Qatar was hosting the largest number of U.S. troops in the region, but Iran was still able to attack its gas facilities. Even so, U.S. defense systems have intercepted most Iranian missiles, and the U.S. is still the most important security partner for Arab states, even as they expand their defense ties with other countries. Bilal Saab, a former Pentagon advisor who is now a senior managing director at Trends Consultancy, says there's no replacing the U.S. in terms of defense, but the era of sprawling bases could be over.
7: All of a sudden, there are now magnets for attacks. And so trimming the posture, at least in terms of soldiers, so manpower, there's definitely a case for that. I would say at least 35 to 40%.
3: And analysts say whether the U.S. moves to a smaller footprint in the region is something Gulf Arab states are looking to Washington to decide. Aya Batrawi, NPR News, Dubai. The cost of staying warm this winter could give some people the chills. A new forecast says the average family will spend more than $1,000 to heat their homes through the winter. In some parts of the country, winter heating bills could be more than twice that high. The news comes on the heels of what was already a costly summer for air conditioning. NPR's Scott Horsley joins us now to talk about this. Good morning, Scott.
8: Good morning, Lily.
3: What's making this upcoming winter so expensive? Is it the weather?
8: No. In fact, weather forecasters say this could be a relatively mild winter for much of the country. We're still in the grip of a strong El Nino weather pattern, which also contributed to our very hot August. And El Nino is expected to peak in November and December, which is projected to keep temperatures above average in much of the U.S. into early next year. Mark Wolf, who heads a group of state officials who help low-income families with their utility bills, says ordinarily those milder temperatures might give people a break on winter heating bills and allow them to catch up after a costly summer of trying to stay cool.
9: If this was a typical year, I would tell you the outlook is good. We're expecting warmer weather, which helps to push down prices because people don't use as much. But this year is different.
8: And it's different because of rising energy prices. Even though people may not need to run their furnaces as much this year, their heating bills could still be higher than last year just because fuel's more expensive.
3: How much more expensive?
8: On average, Wolf's group is projecting that heating bills will be 8 or 9% higher this year than last. But there's a lot of variation depending on where you live and how you heat your home. Most families in this country heat with either natural gas or electricity, and the price of both is going up faster than inflation overall. Electric heating bills tend to be higher to start with, so the dollar increase could be larger for those who use electric heat. But the people who could really see a spike this winter are families who rely on heating oil. That's not real common nationwide, but it's still widely used in the Northeast.
9: You get into New England, you see 30%, 40%, much higher numbers. So it's a specialty fuel that's used in that part of the country. And so those families are already getting hit with high gasoline prices, now are looking at getting hit with significantly higher heating costs.
8: Heating oil is a close cousin of diesel fuel, and of course we've been talking about diesel prices soaring to record highs. AAA says the average price of diesel today is $6.23 a gallon, and as a result, Wolf says customers who rely on heating oil could see their bills jump more than 30% this winter.
3: How much of a financial hardship is that?
8: It's toughest on those families that can least afford it. People in the bottom fifth of the income ladder typically spend almost 10% of their income on utility bills, so any increase can be really challenging. The federal government does offer some assistance to help low-income families with their heating bills, but Wolf says the funding for that program has been basically flat for the last 3 years, and as the heating price goes up, the help just doesn't stretch as far as it used to.
9: We keep making the point that cost of home heating in the last 5 years has gone up by almost 24%, and federal funding hasn't. So how do we help families pay these bills?
8: Middle and upper income families can usually weather higher heating bills more easily, but Wolf says state energy assistance officials are increasingly getting requests from even better off families who say they're also struggling with the rising cost of staying warm in the winter or cool in the summer.
3: NPR Scott Horsley. Thank you, Scott.
8: You're welcome.
3: This is NPR News.
10: I'm Dr. Anthony Lizowitz, and this is Climate Connections. In Beaufort, Carolina Beach, and other coastal towns in North Carolina, residents increasingly face flooding, even without rain in sight.
11: Our tides and our normal changes in ocean water levels are now happening on top of higher average sea levels. And that water level is too much for the infrastructure. And so you get roads that are inundated, stormwater drainage systems that don't function anymore.
10: Miyuki Hino of the University of North Carolina at Chapel Hill says flooded roads force people to miss work and school.
11: People skip their doctor's appointments and other types of critical errands because the roads are cut off. This might not seem like a big deal, but when this type of flooding is happening 50, 60, even 100 days a year in some of the places that we study, that really adds up.
10: To track the problem, Hino's team has been installing sensors and cameras in strategic places and sharing the data in real time with residents,
11: so that they can figure out if they can get home or if they need to reroute or wait out a couple hours and see if the floodwaters go down.
10: Researchers are also using the data to model water pumps, seawalls, and other solutions that communities can implement to help residents stay safe long-term. Climate Connections is produced by the Yale Center for Environmental Communication. To learn more about climate change, visit climateconnections.org.
3: Engineer Connor Gibson taught himself about dentistry and 3D printing so he could give free dentures to those in need. How he did it, next time, here and now.
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13: Good morning, I'm Leila Fadel. It's not unusual to look a little different from your ID picture, but for more than 8,000 Michiganders, their picture doesn't look like them at all, because it's not them. The state sent out some misprinted driver's license the past few weeks. The bottom corner features a stock photo of a smiling man, and their birthday has been replaced with January 12, 1967. But good news for the newly minted 59-year-olds, officials say they've already sent corrected cards. It's Morning Edition.
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2: It's Morning Edition from NPR News. I'm A. Martinez.
13: And I'm Leila Fadel. Good morning. Most of us know we should move more for better health. But in recent years, researchers have started to unravel how the different ways we move throughout the day, sitting versus standing, shuffling along versus walking briskly, can influence longevity. As NPR's Maria Godoy reports, that's all thanks to the revolution in wearable activity trackers.
14: About a decade and a half ago, activity trackers became smaller, cheaper, and more reliable. That made it possible to use them in large-scale studies that followed people over time, says John Mitchell. He's a researcher at University College London.
15: Now we can ask and really understand how the whole 24-hour day interacts to affect our risk of disease downstream.
14: He says these kinds of studies have repeatedly found evidence that while sitting less and moving more at any intensity is beneficial,
15: we get the biggest bang for our buck from doing things like more vigorous activities.
14: Even in short bursts. For example, one recent study from Mitchell and his colleagues found that replacing sedentary time with as little as 3 to 5 minutes of moderate to vigorous activity each day was linked to a reduced risk of developing several cancers.
15: Moderate to vigorous activity doesn't need to be scary. It can be playing with the kids, it can be walking upstairs, particularly if you're doing it more briskly.
14: His findings also linked other types of movement, like standing or taking a gentle stroll, to a lower cancer risk, but you had to do a lot more of it to see a benefit. Other studies have linked short bursts of vigorous movement to a lower risk of outcomes like cardiovascular disease, type 2 diabetes, and dying prematurely. And a new study in the British Journal of Sports Medicine suggests that, for the least active people, intensity also matters when taking daily steps.
16: Everyone knows the more steps you do, the healthier you typically are.
14: Matthew Amati is a researcher at Monash University in Melbourne, Australia. He and his colleagues wanted to know if you can still get meaningful health benefits if you don't hit the 7,000 or more steps a day that studies have linked to better health.
16: And we found you actually can if you're able to increase your walking pace intermittently throughout the day.
14: The researchers analyzed data from nearly 65,000 people who wore activity trackers for 7 consecutive days, then followed up 8 years later. They found that even if people only hit around 5,000 steps a day, but they kept a brisk pace in short bursts,
16: they actually also had equivalent health benefits to their counterparts who were able to hit those high step targets.
14: Both groups had a lower risk of early death. Exercise researcher Loretta DiPietro of George Washington University says the growing evidence from activity trackers supports the public health mantra that all movement counts.
17: We've been telling people forever, take the stairs, walk a little bit farther, park your car farther away if you're able to walk. And now we know If you do it a little faster, it's even better for you.
14: But if you can't pick up the pace, that's okay too. Matthew Amati and his colleagues found that slower walkers also saw benefits. They just had to walk more. His message?
16: There's more than one way to improve your overall health. It's all about finding what works for you that you can fit in your everyday life.
14: Ultimately, researchers say the goal of parsing all this data is to offer people a menu of ways to fit movement into their life for better health. Maria Godoy, NPR News.
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18: Good morning. This is a WETS news brief. In Nashville, Tennessee, the Republican-dominated state government and Democrat-controlled city government are engaged in an ugly battle for control of the city's airport. But there is one thing the two sides can agree on. Nashville International Airport should be renamed in memory of Dolly Parton. Lydia Popovich, a Parton superfan who started a petition for the name change in 2025, said Parton had gracefully rejected the idea of naming the airport after her, as she did with many other proposed honors during her lifetime. That includes a bill brought by Tennessee lawmakers in 2021 to place a statue of her on the Capitol grounds. Parton asked lawmakers to withdraw the bill, but expressed a hope that it might happen, as she put it, somewhere down the road several years from now, or perhaps after I'm gone, if you still feel I deserve it. After Parton's death, the airport naming idea resurfaced, with Popovich's petition reaching more than 175,000 signatures. At a meeting of the state-controlled Metropolitan Nashville Airport Authority, a motion directing the airport CEO to begin the renaming process was unanimously approved by board members. Airport officials said the change could take a year or more and involves working with Dolly Parton's estate to determine how they might split profits from merchandise sales, among other matters. It should be partly sunny today with highs in the low to mid 80s. I'm Fred Sossman.
1: It's Morning Edition from NPR News. I'm Leila Fadel.
2: And Mae Martinez. With Election Day less than 2 months away, election officials around the country are preparing for a wide variety of threats to the voting process. NPR's Frank Langford is just back from Charleston, South Carolina, where he spoke with local election officials during 2 days of training on how to handle everything from drones at polling places to federal warrants for ballots. Frank is on the line. Frank, this training sounds fascinating. Tell us all about it and what jumped out.
19: It really was. This was done by the Association of South Carolina Election Officials. And the big new concern is what you just mentioned, and NPR recently reported. And that's a fear that federal agents could try to seize ballots in the midst of the midterms.
2: Yeah, which was once unthinkable and has never happened before in modern times.
19: Exactly. And, you know, trainers told election officials they need to prepare for this now. They got to make sure that they have a good relationship with their county attorney. And if he or she doesn't have sort of specialized election law experience, they need to reach out to groups and link up with attorneys who do and prepare for help this fall. And that way, the idea is this, A, that if the Justice Department does come knocking with a search warrant, they're ready. One of the people I was talking to, her name is Brenda Cabrera. She's one of the trainers, and she spent 35 years conducting elections in Virginia.
20: One of the things that we talk about is potentially having some motions in your pocket ahead of time, motions to quash or things like that, that you can take some legal action about. But I wouldn't even start executing that until I talk to my local government attorney.
2: Now, Frank, how worried are people that something like that could actually happen?
19: I think legal and election officials see it as unlikely, in part because, of course, a judge would have to sign off on a warrant. But they also say they've got to prepare because something like this has already happened before. Back in January, FBI agents, as we and people around the country reported, they seized hundreds of thousands of ballots in Fulton County, Georgia, from the 2020 election. And some of the local officials in South Carolina, they were shocked that such a thing might be possible during this election. Janine Bostic. She's the director of the Jasper County Board of Elections. This is what she said.
4: To be honest, today was the first day I heard that this was a possibility.
19: So Bostic told me, you know, she would immediately reach out to the State Election Commission and its lawyers after this training.
4: We need to get together and figure out how we as directors are going to handle this, because I'm not going to have my poll worker just surrender. They need to call and say, hey, these people are here, say they're taking these ballots. What am I supposed to do?
2: Yeah, one of the worries is that if federal agents seize ballots, election officials will then lose control of those ballots, and that could call the election into question. So what did the local election officials in South Carolina have to say about that?
19: Well, as you can imagine, I mean, they said this is their nightmare scenario. Their fear is that nobody would trust the eventual results and that they'd have to run another election. One told me that they thought if this thing happened, they would expect a lot of election staff would actually immediately quit. And the seizure of ballots would further undermine, you know, confidence in the elections. This is John Balcom. He's head of elections in Spartanburg County.
21: Anything that occurs that causes voters to either think that their vote doesn't matter or that their vote may be thrown out is always the biggest concern.
2: Frank, what are other challenges that election officials are preparing for this fall?
19: A lot of them. Everything from managing bomb threats to what do you do if drones come buzzing the polls, disinformation from AI. And there's this group called the Committee for Safe and Secure Elections. They were training on this issue. They say demand for their services this year is off the charts.
2: That's NPR's Frank Langfitt. Frank, thanks.
19: Happy to do it, eh?
13: For the past several months, NASA has been moving engineers out of their labs at the Goddard Space Center in Maryland, the agency's premier spaceflight complex. NASA's aim was to reduce waste. But NPR investigative correspondent Kiara Eisner spoke with NASA employees who say the moves have hindered the agency's ability to make spacecraft.
22: Alexa Halford was a NASA scientist based at the Goddard Space Center for almost 7 years. That is, until she'd finally had enough and quit her job this past summer. NASA moved Halford and other scientists out of more than 80 facilities at Goddard. NPR interviewed 7 current and former Goddard scientists, and all of them said there have been significant impacts to some of NASA's biggest space missions. Halford says employees were forced out of rooms that were often designed for their specific purposes, like building huge spacecraft or testing the smallest of radio frequency details.
23: That might mean you need different types of flooring, you need different support structures, power requirements, temperature, humidity requirements, and not all the labs were ready for us just to move into. And that delays that entire project.
22: Engineers in a lab that develops radio communication for spacecraft say they lost millions of dollars worth of equipment when NASA management cleared out their space when scientists were gone. They were home during November's government shutdown. What's more, NASA donated some of the lab's machines to a university without the employees' knowledge, according to internal emails NPR reviewed. Jack Corelli is chief of advocacy at the Planetary Society, a nonprofit that champions space science.
24: The fact that scientists are not being consulted about what their instruments are going to be used for is really outside of the norm.
25: 3, 2, 1. And liftoff. Go Falcon Heavy and go Roman Space Telescope.
22: When the Roman Space Telescope launched late last month, engineers in Goddard's radio lab were worried. This was a $4 billion project. It's one of NASA's biggest recent investments and seeks to answer critical questions about the universe, like how dark matter and energy work. But before that launch, engineers were asked to test an antenna for the telescope, an engineer told NPR. They couldn't because they didn't have the necessary equipment. Those scientists were unable to verify whether another satellite that launched in July could transmit data to Earth, also because they were missing key equipment that NASA carted off during their move. NASA declined NPR's request for an interview and didn't answer questions sent by email by deadline. Here's Corelli again.
24: That only adds a whole lot of risk to an already risky endeavor. And we don't want that to happen because these are, you know, potentially billions of dollars worth of taxpayer investment.
22: The turmoil of the moves continues to hurt NASA staffing. Goddard lost a third of its employees last year amid government workforce reductions. And more than half of engineers interviewed by NASA in a new survey say they intend to leave Goddard soon. That's according to an internal survey reviewed by NPR. Halford, the scientist who left NASA this summer, says it was a painful decision.
23: I really love that place. That place is so special. And I don't like watching the harm that's being done to it.
22: With so much less equipment, lab space, and engineers, NASA scientists say they fear Goddard won't be able to build the kind of ambitious spacecraft it's been known for anytime in the near future. Kiara Eisner, NPR News.
1: 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I'm Leila Faldin.
5: And I'm Mae Martinez.
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0: Good morning. President Trump's approval ratings are still low, but Republicans have some advantages going into the midterms. More money, partisan gerrymandering, and confusion over mail-in ballots. It's Morning Edition from NPR News. The Kennedy Center is on the brink of financial collapse, according to documents seen by The Washington Post. I'm Leila Fadel.
1: And I'm Martinez. The Trump-led board says only President Trump can save the Kennedy Center from bankruptcy. Also, Iran-backed Houthis in Yemen increase attacks on Saudi oil facilities and maritime shipping. Now, a planned regional meeting between Iran and several Arab countries is postponed. It's Monday, September 14th. It ain't hard to tell. New York City rapper Nas is 53 years old today. News is next.
2: Live from NPR News in Washington, I'm Korva Coleman. President Trump is downplaying calls by artificial intelligence industry leaders for a slowdown in AI research. Trump says he does not want the U.S. to cede any ground to China. Beijing is also investing heavily in AI research. NPR's Jude Joffe Block reports it's not clear what slowdown the AI company leaders will agree upon.
3: Anthropic CEO Dario Amodei called for pacing the frontier, which means slowing down cutting-edge AI development so risk prevention can keep up. Amodei called for labs to embed third-party evaluators and for international cooperation. Sam Altman of OpenAI chimed in quickly, saying he would also use independent evaluators. That idea was also something Satya Nadella of Microsoft said he welcomed. Elon Musk said Amodei was right, but in other posts he specified the oversight he wants to see is peer review by competitors. Google's Demis Hassabis said Amodei's essay points towards the right path forward, but said the details still need to be worked through. Jude Joffe Block, NPR News.
2: Anthropic, Google, and Microsoft are among NPR's financial supporters. Iran says a planned meeting it was going to attend with other Gulf nations now won't happen, saying this was at the request of Saudi Arabia. They were supposed to talk about the Strait of Hormuz. But this comes as Houthi rebels in Yemen gain ground at the expense of Saudi Arabia. The Houthis are allied with Iran. NPR's Hadil Al-Shalchi explains. The Houthis have now claimed more control over a different waterway, the Bab al-Mandab Strait, at the bottom of the Red Sea.
4: This strait is a waterway which is in the Red Sea and an alternate route that Saudi Arabia uses to ship its oil. So the Houthis' capture of a port in the Bab al-Mandab Strait on Friday and more strategic islands today is the group's latest move to control that choke point. The Houthis have also been attacking Saudi oil facilities over the past month to keep pressure on global markets.
2: NPR's Hadil Al-Shalchi reporting. President Trump says he expects a trade deal with Canada soon, but as Dan Karpinchuk reports from Toronto, the Canadian trade minister says there are no plans to resume talks.
5: Speaking to journalists on his trip to Ireland Saturday, Trump was optimistic about a trade deal with Canada getting done.
6: You'll probably see a deal with Canada fairly soon.
5: His comment came less than a week since Ottawa's retaliatory measures went into effect after he slapped more tariffs on Canada 3 weeks ago. He then added new tariffs to take effect Tuesday and even bans on Canadian dairy and alcohol to kick in at the end of September. Canadian Prime Minister Mark Carney huddled with his cabinet on Friday planning out Ottawa's next move, but there's been no mention yet of more countermeasures. His Minister of Canada-U.S. Trade, Dominic LeBlanc, said although he's been in touch with the American side, there are no plans to resume formal talks.
2: You're listening to NPR. The Washington Post is reporting that the Kennedy Center for the Performing Arts could close as soon as tomorrow in Washington, D.C. The newspaper cited internal documents claiming the Arts Center is broke. The center's board of directors reportedly wants to try again to put President Trump's name on the building to try to raise funds. When Trump's name was installed on the facade earlier this year, a federal court ordered it removed. Health officials in Pennsylvania are reporting the death of a woman due to complications from measles. NPR's Kristen Wright says her death comes amid a resurgence of the highly contagious virus.
7: Pennsylvania's Jefferson County coroner says the woman was 40 years old and a resident. He also confirms to NPR she was never vaccinated for the measles. Pennsylvania officials have now announced 3 deaths related to measles. The Lancaster County coroner said the first 2 were infants. Health Secretary Robert F. Kennedy Jr. initially said maybe the 2 deaths were fabricated. And now the Centers for Disease Control and Prevention says it needs to review the deaths and hasn't added them to its official count tracking fatal cases. No other states have announced measles deaths this year. Pennsylvania's health department reported a significant spike in the measles last week and a total of 676 cases across most counties. Kristen Wright, NPR News.
2: Forecasters say it will remain hot today from southern Indiana down to the Texas Gulf Coast. It could feel above 100 degrees today from Paducah, Kentucky to Brownsville, Texas. I'm Corva Coleman, NPR News in Washington.
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9: 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On 9/11, Chief Pfeiffer responded to a reported gas leak in Lower Manhattan. Moments later, he witnessed a plane strike the World Trade Center and became the first FDNY chief on the scene. 2 appearances, October 2nd and 3rd, commemorate this year's 25th anniversary of the events of 9/11. Ticket details at storytellingcenter.net.

0: It's Morning Edition from NPR News. I'm Leila Fadel in Washington, D.C.
1: And I'm A. Martinez in Los Angeles, California. All right, it's officially midterm campaign season. President Trump pledged to visit dozens of Republican candidates nationwide ahead of the November elections to drum up voter enthusiasm.
0: But the war in Iran and sky-high gasoline prices contribute to a tough political environment for the incumbent party.
1: NPR's senior national political correspondent, Mara Liasson, has been watching the dynamics. Mara, so the president at the Republican convention in Dallas last week pledged to give every American $5,000 if Republicans win in November. What have you seen as a response?
2: The response has been surprisingly tepid, even among Republicans. Some Republicans worry that even if Congress would approve such a payout, because the president can't just send those checks himself, it would cost more than $1 trillion, and that would add to the historically high national debt, unless it was paid for by raising taxes or budget cuts. And then there's the question about credibility. Do voters think they would get those checks? Trump has made so many unfulfilled campaign promises. He promised to give Americans a $5,000 Doge dividend, a $2,000 tariff rebate. He promised no foreign wars, that inflation and high prices would come down as soon as he took office, and none of those things have happened. And Trump got asked yesterday if Congress would need to approve the checks. He was at a brief press conference in Ireland. Here's what he said.
3: I don't know if it's easy or not if the Republicans win, as they said.
1: Now, Vice President J.D. Vance also headlined the convention as a potential inheritor of Trump's MAGA support base. What stood out from his remarks?
2: Well, that's right. Vance is preparing for a 2028 presidential run of his own. Republicans are watching to see if he can develop the same deep emotional bond with the MAGA base that Trump has. Some people have called it a cult of personality. But he was also in Dallas to deliver the 2026 Republican message. He ticked through the Trump administration's accomplishments, closing the border, drop in violent crime, a rollback of taxes. But he was mostly focused in that message on the failings of Democrats.
4: The Democrats are the party of hatred. They're the party that despises America and the people who built it.
2: Vance and Republicans are counting on negative partisanship to motivate voters with that negative message. The idea is that mostly nowadays voters go into the polling booth to vote to stop someone from winning, not necessarily because they're thrilled about who they're voting for. The other thing that struck me about Vance's speech was that he did not name the big elephant in the room, the war in Iran, which is very unpopular even with Republicans.
1: Now, what are you watching in the coming weeks when it comes to the dynamics for each party?
2: Well, I think there are two competing forces at work here. One is the kind of organic environmental forces. Democrats have a lot of enthusiasm. Their turnout has been higher. They're angry about the economy. Trump himself is unpopular. Quinnipiac's poll had him last week as low as 33%. His policies are unpopular. Tariffs, the war in Iran, data centers, AI safety, the use of flock cameras. Normally, when we see this, we would say there's a blue wave forming. But Republicans have a lot of structural advantages, including much, much more money, which they're beginning to spend now, partisan gerrymandering, which let them create more safe Republican seats, and this big confusion over mail-in ballots, which could end up decreasing the number of votes. And what I'm watching for is to see whether these structural factors and the fact that the Democratic Party brand is so bad help Republicans hang on in what is a very grim political environment for them.
1: All right, that's NPR's Mara Liasson. Mara, thanks a lot.
2: You're welcome.
0: For more on where Republican voters stand with less than 2 months before the midterms, we turn to Jim Hobert. He's a Republican pollster with Public Opinion Strategies. Good morning and welcome back to the program.
5: Good morning. Thank you.
0: Thanks for being here. So polling shows the president's approval ratings are low. Having the president on the campaign trail, does that help or hurt Republican candidates in the midterms, would you say?
5: I think most Republicans are going to welcome the president to their states and districts. We see this quite frequently in midterm elections. The primary goal, or one of the big goals of the party that's

0: in red leaning areas, in states like Ohio, in states like Texas, in states like Iowa and Alaska.
1: Is there concern that the Republican voter is not fired up, does not want to turn out this year?
0: What we're seeing is that Republican interest is getting higher. What we call the enthusiasm gap in the spring was more in favor of Democrats, right? Democrats have been very enthused. They were showing up at higher levels in special elections. And what we've seen is that enthusiasm gap closing as we've gotten closer to Election Day. And the hope is that as Republicans are investing more resources into these campaigns, as they are showing what in a lot of ways are Democrats who are out of step with the mainstream, out of step with your average voter, that that's going to increase enthusiasm among Republican voters even further. Again, we're already seeing some enthusiasm increase. The hope is you see it so it matches where Democratic enthusiasm is.
1: I want to ask about some specific moments from last week's convention. The president promising to give Americans $5,000 if Republicans win. Having people take an oath that included a promise to cheat like hell. Telling people they'll go to hell if they don't vote. Are these things going to help or hurt Republicans on the ballot this fall?
0: I think, you know, you've seen some lukewarm reaction to the $5,000 checks, mainly because I think a lot of people in Congress don't know if they can pass. And as Mara was saying earlier, this is something that the president has done a lot, right? He's made a lot of these types of promises. And then the president's rhetoric is the president's rhetoric. There's only one politician who talks like he does, and there's only one politician who can get away with talking like he does. But a lot of this is baked in, right? It's no surprise that the President Trump uses some crass language sometimes, so I don't think there's voters who that's going to make a difference for. He kind of is who he is at this point.
1: I mean, the big thing for voters right now is just how expensive everything is, how expensive life is, and that includes gas prices, and a lot of that is to blame over this foreign policy decision to go to war in Iran. I mean, how do Republican candidates appeal to voters as the incumbent party when the cost of living is so high right now?
0: I think you're going to see a good deal of focus on what they did with the One Big Beautiful Bill, right? The cut on taxes on tips, cut on taxes on overtime, and things like that. And I think, as someone was saying earlier in your program, I do think they're going to look to see if they can pass something in this last week that Congress is in to address energy prices. But I always say gas prices are the kind of the Dow Jones of American politics. When gas prices are up, it's that much more difficult for the incumbent party. So certainly as Republicans look to what could help them out as we get closer to fall, finding a way for gas prices to be lower is certainly something they're hoping for.
1: We heard Mara talk about one strategy, which is to point out the failings of the Democrats. I mean, Republicans have been framing this election as one about common sense views versus what they say are extremist views of Democrats, to vote against the Democrat. Will that be an effective strategy?
0: Republicans certainly hope so, and they certainly have the resources to do it given the financial advantage they have. They're going to deploy a lot of resources in states like Texas, states like Michigan, to show that those candidates, James Tallarico, Abdullah Al-Sayed, are out of touch with the mainstream, right? Our extreme type candidates who voters in those states hopefully just can't bring themselves to vote for. And that's certainly one of the big strategies over the next 50 days or so.
1: That was Republican pollster Jim Hobart with Public Opinion Strategies. Thank you for your time.
0: Yeah, thank you.
2: In Indonesia, the search is continuing for at least 129 people still missing after a ferry capsized in heavy seas on Sunday. The search is being hampered by bad weather. More than 100 people have been rescued, with at least 6 bodies recovered. Michael Sullivan reports.
3: Indonesia is a vast archipelago of some 17,000 islands where many people rely heavily on ferries for transportation, traveling by sea far cheaper and more simple than traveling by air. The nearly 400-foot-long Virgo Transport 8 is one of those ferries, and left port Saturday from Surabaya in East Java, bound for Banjarmasin in South Kalimantan Province on the island of Borneo. In the early hours of Sunday morning, the captain of the vessel reported 10-foot seas and shortly after issued a distress call saying the ship was listing. Then contact was lost, authorities say, and a rescue ship was sent to the vessel's last known position. By Sunday afternoon, rescue teams had been deployed on roughly a dozen vessels and 2 helicopters, one of which found the ship capsized roughly 90 miles from shore.

Video on Indonesia's SCTV shows survivors in small red and blue lifeboats being hauled aboard a tugboat in choppy waters and high winds. Many of the survivors were taken to a crowded hall at Trisakti Port in Banjarmasin. This man, Ahmad Saudi, was interviewed by local news outlet Datik Kalimantan. He says he was asleep on the ship when people began running by, waking him. And when he stood up, he found the ferry already listing sharply. He says he clung to a window and held on as the ferry continued to roll, then leapt off into a lifeboat. He says he and more than a dozen others spent 3 hours in the boat until being rescued. While authorities originally said the ship had sunk, it still remains afloat, though partially submerged. And the head of the National Search and Rescue Agency said an attempt could be made to try to enter the vessel to find survivors who might be trapped inside. For NPR News, I'm Michael Sullivan in Chiang Rai.

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1: European heat waves. I'm Randy Simon, and this is Earthwise, a look at our changing environment. Starting at the end of May through mid-August, Europe has suffered through five rounds of dangerously high temperatures, breaking records in 18 countries. Temperatures were the highest ever recorded for May. Western Europe was the most affected area, with reports of record-breaking temperatures in France, Ireland, and the United Kingdom. Climate scientists are not surprised by the high temperatures. It is clear that global warming is adding extra heat to European heat waves. This summer's European heat does bring up the question of whether climate change is not only intensifying hot weather, but altering weather patterns. The hot spells in Europe are the result of heat domes, which are giant masses of high-pressure air that become stuck in place, clearing out clouds and heating the land for days or even weeks at a time. Heat domes are caused by various weather patterns. The warming caused by climate change makes it more likely that heat domes reach record-breaking temperatures more frequently and for longer stretches. One weather pattern that affects heat dome formation is the temperature difference between the Arctic and the equator. The Arctic is warming much faster than the rest of the world, reducing that difference. As a result, the movement of weather systems is more sluggish, producing more persistent heat waves. Scientists are working to understand the forces that are leading to more frequent and more persistent heat waves. Society can cope with short heat waves, but when extreme heat drags on for weeks, it is a problem for agriculture, for water supply, and for pretty much everyone. 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
3: It's Morning Edition from NPR News. I'm Leila Fadel.
4: And I'm A. Martinez. New reporting from the Washington Post shows that the Kennedy Center is likely to close as soon as Tuesday, as it's almost financially broke. That's according to the documents obtained by Post reporters. A new report set to be presented to the Board of Trustees this week, most of whom were appointed by President Trump, recommends putting the president's name on the building's facade to encourage him to help raise funds. To explain what's going on, we reached out to Jonathan Edwards. He covers how the Trump administration is influencing cultural institutions for the Washington Post. Jonathan, what do the documents that the Washington Post obtained show about how the Kennedy Center's leadership sees the financial state of the Performing Arts Center?
5: Yeah, the board packet makes, you know, the connection between having President Trump's name on the Kennedy Center and the center's finances unusually explicit. It essentially says Trump has offered to raise the money necessary to keep the Kennedy Center from bankruptcy during this 2 years of renovations. But it also says without, quote unquote, appropriate recognition of Trump, he's unlikely to agree to oversee that renovation or lead the financial rescue.
4: So unless his name's on the building, he won't support it, or at least try to rally support for it. And just a note, the president's name was on the center. A court ruled against him, and then it had to come down. But essentially, it's like if his name's not on the building, he won't really do much about it.
5: Correct. And that was made explicit by Commerce Secretary Lutnick late last month before a court hearing. He said much the same.
4: Now, to think that it could be closing as soon as Tuesday, that I think is a big shock. So, I mean, how did the financial situation at the Kennedy Center become as bleak as it seemingly has been?
5: Well, we had the takeover of President Trump back last year in February. But, you know, there's a real dispute of that. The administration would argue that it started well before then, that it was financial mismanagement and deferred maintenance under the previous leadership. But the internal records that we obtained for a previous story showed that ticket sales and fundraising deteriorated dramatically after Trump took over the institution and fell even further after his name was originally added in December.
4: All right, now the Board of Trustees is also expected to vote this week on a resolution on renovations to the building. What can you tell us about that proposal?
5: Well, as you mentioned, you know, it could close as soon as Tuesday, you know, and it's got the two major decisions in front of it, the name and then the renovation. As far as the renovation goes, you know, a lot of these things, you know, as the, you know, new regime mentions, you know, predate them. I mean, no one would disagree that renovations are necessary and have been for some time. It's just the degree to which they're needed and what the best possible solution is. You know, the Trump folks would say, hey, we need to close everything and we need to close it now. On the other side, you know, folks would say, hey, we can do this in a phased approach, keep the center open and keep programming going while we do it.
4: Jonathan Edwards is an arts and government reporter for The Washington Post. Jonathan, thanks.
5: Thank you.
3: Congress is back in town. It's the last week both chambers are expected to be in until after the midterm election in November. NPR congressional reporter Eric McDaniel is here in the studio to talk about it. Good morning, Eric.
0: Good morning. Good morning.
3: So what should we be paying attention to?
0: Well, I think this week is probably best understood as a week of campaigning more than a week of legislating. Congress already did the one thing that they absolutely had to do before the election, extend government funding. It now expires sometime in December. Now, legislators are going to move some messaging bills to try and show voters that they are, in fact, responsive to their concerns. But as far as landmark legislation, well, probably not happening.
3: Tell us about some of the things they're messaging on.
0: Well, we've got AI, which Congress knows basically universally that it should act on. They just can't agree how, even among Republicans. Democrats are calling for decisive action, as Minority Leader Hakeem Jeffries put it in the House. Here's Republican Speaker of the House Mike Johnson knocking down the idea of an AI development moratorium on CNN's State of the Union.
6: We need to handle this new technology like we have others in the past and make sure we're doing everything we can responsibly to also not smother American innovation. We have to do both things simultaneously.
0: We could see a vote designed to blunt the impact of energy price hikes associated with AI data centers, which is important in everywhere, really, but also for vulnerable Republicans. There could be bills about college sport pay regulation, NIL, as well as cryptocurrency. Again, nothing expected to become law in this last week. The House is here until after Election Day, though I will say we could see action on Russia sanctions.
3: Right. The Senate passed that on a bipartisan basis, but the path through the House seems bumpier, right?
0: That's right. Democrats are concerned that it gives the president new tariff authorities, obviously the subject of much consternation this term. And Republicans are also somewhat soft on the bill, generally about supporting Ukraine's war effort as a priority for the U.S. Even if this does pass, an analyst I talked to says it would only really be effective if the U.S. is committed to enforcement, which he said the government has a spotty record on.
3: Coming out of last week's Republican midterm convention, where do things stand in the campaign?
0: I mean, I'll say a few things you've probably heard elsewhere on our air. Mm-hmm. The president's party usually loses ground in the midterms, especially when the president is unpopular, and Trump is very unpopular. It's also true that the details right now are not great for Republicans. Candidates are having trouble pointing to things like Trump's tax cuts because people are frustrated with the high cost of living overall. Obviously, gas prices may be just one part of a whole household budget, but it happens to be the one that's plastered on giant signs every few blocks. It's easy to notice when it spikes. Election forecasts and polling have Democrats at a near lock to take the House and slight favorites to take the Senate. They aren't letting people forget that on the campaign trail. They're all over the airs talking about things like action on AI data centers and, you know, just the general unpopularity of the president. And Republicans are running out of time to change how they're seen. People have already begun voting.
3: All right. That's NPR congressional reporter Eric McDaniel. Thank you, Eric.
0: Thank you so much.
3: Tomorrow on Morning Edition, we take a look at the results from the Primetime Emmy Awards. The Pitt has the most nominations, 25, and the final season of Hacks is just behind with 24. Who got the biggest wins and who was snubbed at Hollywood's biggest night in television? Tune in via your local radio station, online, or the NPR app.

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1: Coastal Louisiana will soon be the home of what SpaceX says will be a $100 billion launch base. State lawmakers waived a lot of regulations to make it happen, but residents say they have been kept in the dark.
2: Whether you talk about the federal administration or on the state level or the NDAs, whatever it is, the elected leaders aren't telling the people what's coming down to them.
1: That story on All Things Considered from NPR News.
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0: Live from NPR News in Washington, I'm Dave Mattingly. Some tech executives are calling for a slowdown in the development of artificial intelligence, citing the need for more safeguards. Here's NPR's John Ruwitch.
1: It started when Dario Amodei, the CEO of Anthropic, which makes Claude AI, posted a long essay online that said it's time for an intentional global slowdown of AI development. He said basically the pace at which AI is advancing is becoming too fast for people to keep up with it and keep it safe. So it needs to slow down, and he said companies like his need to have independent auditors embedded within them to check their safety measures. After that post went up online, there was this rapid and extraordinary display of unity from other industry leaders. So Sam Altman, the CEO of OpenAI, Elon Musk, who among other things runs xAI, and Demis Hassabis, who runs Google's AI efforts, they all agreed online.
0: That's NPR's John Ruwitch reporting. The price of diesel fuel in the U.S. is at another all-time high. AAA says diesel is averaging $6.23 a gallon. The average cost of regular gasoline is now close to $4.32 a gallon. The price has jumped 17 cents in the last week, with the war between the U.S. and Iran still unresolved. President Trump says Ukrainian drone and missile strikes on Russian diesel facilities are raising the cost of diesel fuel, and he says he's spoken to Ukraine's president about it. This is NPR News. Republican congressman and gubernatorial candidate Tom Tiffany of Wisconsin suffered minor injuries over the weekend when the small plane he was traveling in experienced engine trouble. That plane made an emergency landing in a lake in the central part of the state. Avery Martinez with Wisconsin Public Radio says Tiffany required stitches above one eye.
2: Tiffany says as they near the Wausau downtown airport, the pilot told Tiffany there was engine trouble. Since they couldn't make the airport, the pilot landed on a nearby lake. After the plane started to sink, they swam to a sandbar where local firefighters rescued them in boats.
3: We were really fortunate for what they did. And I can't thank them enough for helping us in this situation.
2: Tiffany will continue on the campaign trail, but doctors will not let him fly for several days. For NPR News, I'm Avery Martinez in Wausau.
0: Another day of intense summer heat is expected today in more than a half dozen states. Heat advisories are in effect from South Texas to southern Indiana. The National Weather Service says cities including Austin and Little Rock will likely be at or near 100 degrees this afternoon. Texas is number one in this week's Associated Press Top 25 College Football poll. On Saturday, Texas rallied to beat top-ranked Ohio State 24-23. I'm Dave Mattingly in Washington.
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1: It's Morning Edition from NPR News. I'm Leila Fadel in Washington, D.C.
2: And I'm A. Martinez in Los Angeles, California. Talks to reopen the Strait of Hormuz took another blow as a meeting between Gulf Arab states and Iran scheduled in Oman for today was postponed.
1: And in a ground offensive, the Iran-backed Houthis in Yemen captured a strategic port in the Bab el-Mandeb Strait in the Red Sea, which Saudi Arabia used as an alternate route to export its oil.
2: NPR's international correspondent, Hadil Al-Shalchi, has been following the developments from Istanbul. Iran said it was going to meet with Gulf states today. The meeting got postponed. Does anyone know why?
3: Well, the Iranian foreign ministry said the meeting was not going to happen at Saudi Arabia's request. But then we didn't hear yet from Saudi Arabia. Yesterday, Bahrain said that it wouldn't attend. And of course, we don't know exactly who else was supposed to be there. Iran said they were meant to discuss the Strait of Hormuz at the meeting. Oman and Iran have been in talks for weeks to try to come to an agreement to reopen the strait, but nothing has materialized yet. And of course, as we've been reporting, Iran has been responding to U.S. strikes by attacking U.S. military bases in Gulf countries. So the Gulf really sees itself as collateral damage and an economic victim in this conflict. But for years, the Gulf relied for its security on the U.S. And now President Trump's administration has signaled that it doesn't have a plan to end the war. I spoke to Iran expert at the Middle East Institute, Alex Vatanka, who told me that this meeting was meant to be a way that the Gulf takes matters back into its own hands to try to get themselves off Iran's target list and to get the strait reopened. But the fact that this meeting did get postponed shows how hard diplomacy has been in preventing the spread of this conflict.
2: Yeah, and the conflict is spreading as Yemen seems to have now become the latest front line of the war with Iran. What's happening there?
3: Right. So the Iranian-backed Yemeni Houthi rebels have escalated their attacks on maritime shipping in the Bab el-Mandeb Strait, aimed specifically at Saudi vessels. This strait is a waterway which is in the Red Sea and an alternate route that Saudi Arabia uses to ship its oil. So the Houthis' capture of a port in the Bab el-Mandeb Strait on Friday and more strategic islands today is the group's latest move to control that choke point. The Houthis have also been attacking Saudi oil facilities over the past month to keep pressure on global markets. So the rebel group has been at war with Saudi Arabia since 2015. And Vatanka told me that they now see Iran's ability to so far withstand U.S. pressure as a chance for them to further their own goals. And Iran, which has supplied the Houthis with military training and equipment, is starting to see a return on their investment, giving them new leverage. And that includes trying to push the price of fuel up, which happened today again.
2: Now, there's been more fighting over the weekend. What do we know about that?
3: So according to Iran's state-run media, one person was killed when an Iranian commercial vessel was struck in the Strait of Hormuz. The U.S. military, which has been striking Iranian ships in the past, did not comment on that incident. And then the Houthis fired more drones and missiles towards Saudi Arabia over the weekend. This came after Iranian proxies in Iraq also targeted Saudi Arabia, forcing it to close its east-west pipeline on Friday, which again will likely impact the oil market.
2: Right, that's NPR's international correspondent, Hadil Al-Shalchi, in Istanbul. Hadil, thank you very much.
3: You're welcome.
1: Let's dig in deeper on the state of the global economy with Diane Swonk. She's the chief economist for the large accounting firm KPMG US. Diane, thanks for coming back on the program. Good morning.
4: It's great to be here.
1: So the increase in energy prices around the world, is that all to blame on the Iran war?
4: It is very linked to the Iran war. That is just such a huge choke point. And now we have several choke points in the Middle East as the war, the situation expands. And that is really where we're seeing the problems. We also saw, because of the conflict, that many of the buffers that we use to slow down the increase in prices, the strategic oil reserves being drained globally, have now been drained. And that means that even as the oil begins to flow again, there'll be sort of fits and starts to them replenishing those inventories as well.
1: Now, there's no no sign that the oil will begin to flow again very easily. The Strait of Hormuz is still a point of conflict. You have the Houthis threatening to restrict the Bab el-Mandeb Strait. I mean, how bad could things get for the global economy?
4: This is really costly. We're now at over $700 million a day just in the U.S., and we're not feeling the pain as much as the rest of the world. So that is extraordinary. It's already cost the U.S. in terms of a tax, $130 billion. And much of what we heard in recent global finance minister meetings was about how much both tariffs and the conflict in the Middle East were suppressing global growth.
1: How is all of this showing up in people's everyday lives here in the U.S.?
4: Well, it really is showing up in, you know, the trade-offs people are making at the stores. You're seeing retail after retailer report about not only a reduction in sort of foot traffic from low and middle income households, but also a pullback in spending. Spending at grocery stores has been hit the hardest, and they've been trying to. We've seen big box discounters try to use their tariff refunds along with grocery chains to offer targeted discounts. But, you know, what consumers are really looking for is a decline in prices. And this is just eating into their discretionary budgets, even as affluent households, you know, sort of go on, continue to spend with abandon.
1: Now, Gas Buddy petroleum analyst Patrick DeHaan said in a post on X yesterday that Americans have collectively spent over $100 billion more on gasoline and diesel since March 1st, compared to the same period a year ago. I found that number quite shocking. Can you put that into perspective for us?
4: You know, that is what's important is that's almost as big as the tariff revenues after we lost some of the other IEPA revenues. And so it is another tax on top of the tariff tax that people are paying. And inflation is its own regressive tax, and it's suppressing growth. We're running around 2% growth in the overall economy for 2026, about the same as 2025. But that's a big step down from 2.5% that we saw prior to that. And it, you know, starting to shave not just tenths, but now several tenths off of growth. And that's what we're really seeing is also a hesitancy to hire. And even though the unemployment rate is very low, people are, because these costs are so high, they're not getting raises. They're seeing it in benefit costs, and benefit costs are driving service sector inflation, but that's now actually cutting into their wage gains as well.
1: Let's say the Iran war is resolved tomorrow, hypothetically. How well positioned is the U.S. economy to recover?
4: The U.S. economy is still moving forward, and that's the important thing. So it's the best of those economies to move forward. But even if it were to end tomorrow, the higher oil prices would not disappear overnight because of the damage we've already seen to refining capacity.
1: Diane Swonk is the chief economist at KPMG US. Thank you for your time and for your insights.
4: Thank you.

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1: Good morning, May Martinez. A guy in Oklahoma City was mowing his lawn when he got so sick that firefighters had to come treat him until an ambulance took him to the hospital. 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The department called it a simple act of kindness, but anyone who can't stand to see an unfinished task recognizes the OCD by the OKCFD. It's Morning Edition.
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3: It's Morning Edition from NPR News. I'm Leila Fadel.
1: And I'm Martinez. President Trump's newest tariffs against Canada take effect tomorrow. Bans on goods such as Canadian dairy and alcohol kick in at the end of the month. Now, this comes after Canada retaliated last week for Trump's August tariffs. As Dan Karpinchuk reports from Toronto, most Canadians stand with their prime minister.
4: Prime Minister Mark Carney maintains that Canada is ready to talk to the U.S. in a professional way and negotiate reasonably.
5: We think there is a mutually beneficial deal possible that respects our sovereignty and is in the interests of both countries.
4: Trump, however, has put a different spin on that, saying at last week's Republican gathering in Texas that Canada is, quote, dying to make a deal. The full impact of the recent U.S. tariffs hasn't hit yet, but some Canadian companies have been feeling the tariff pain for a year and a half, ever since Trump launched his first tariff attack on Canada. This is especially so in sectors such as steel and aluminum, autos and lumber.
6: Our sales to the U.S. have dwindled.
4: David Vella is one of the founders and CEO of Crown Cookware of Toronto, a family-owned business. The company's products use aluminum. He says the last 18 months have been difficult enough.
6: Like 40% of our business to the U.S. in commercial sales is gone, mostly through Amazon or our website that we sell to the U.S. And we have customers calling us from the U.S. that want to buy our product, but it's just cost prohibitive in many cases.
4: Vella says one of his Canadian competitors, with 90% of its business coming from south of the border, is relocating to Buffalo, New York. Canada's auto sector, too, is bracing for another hit. 50% tariffs from Trump threatened for January of next year. Lana Payne is the president of Canada's largest private sector union, Unifor, which includes auto workers.
7: If we allow Donald Trump to deindustrialize Canada, we will wake up 2 years from now and all of that volume, all of that production, all of that capacity will be gone. So we need an industrial plan that keeps this together for the next 2 years. Because honestly, I don't see us getting a trade deal anytime soon.
4: Payne's comments reflect the mood of a majority of Canadians, that it was right to walk away from the recent trade talks in Washington, even if it means some economic pain.
8: I'm proud that the Prime Minister didn't accept that deal because it would have been a disaster.
4: Ontario Premier Doug Ford has defended Canada's auto sector, which is based mainly in his province. He's made the argument that tariffs don't work. He's also on board with Prime Minister Carney's approach to the trade war.
8: So we're going to stand up and we're going to fight like we've never fought before. I'm going to work closely with the Prime Minister, and I think all the premiers have taken that approach.
4: Prime Minister Carney says his government has a $7.5 billion strategy to protect Canadians and businesses as the trade war ramps up. As for getting the two sides back to the bargaining table, there appears to be little movement. Moshe Lander is an economist at Concordia University.
9: I don't think that the Americans particularly care if there is a deal or not. And that's the problem, is you're trying to nail jello to the wall. So it really is going to be important to see what happens in those November elections.
4: Many Canadians will be watching the November elections, hoping the Democrats regain some power and open the door to more cooperative trade talks. Meanwhile, speaking to reporters over the weekend in Ireland, Trump said he expects a trade deal with Canada soon. Ottawa's point person on the negotiations, Trade Minister Dominic LeBlanc, responded by saying he has nothing new to share. For NPR News, I'm Dan Karpinchuk in Toronto.
10: 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I'm E. Martinez.
3: And I'm Leila Fadel.
11: Good morning. This is a WETS news brief. The United States Department of Justice has acknowledged significant strides North Carolina has made in improving community inclusion for people with serious and persistent mental illness and severe mental illness. The U.S. Department of Justice and the state of North Carolina filed a joint motion asking the federal district court to terminate its oversight of the Transition to Community Living Settlement Agreement as a result of the state having met major requirements with the agreement's terms. Since 2012, the North Carolina Department of Health and Human Services has overseen the implementation of the settlement terms. The East Tennessee State University Board of Trustees has approved the naming of the Phil and Martha Bachman College of Arts and Sciences. The naming and recognition follow a recent $15 million gift to the university from the Phil and Martha Bachman Foundation. Arts and Sciences is ETSU's largest college. ETSU has reached a new enrollment milestone this fall semester, welcoming the largest freshman class in its history. A total of 2,288 first-year students are enrolled at ETSU. The university's total enrollment this fall is 14,506, up by 118 students compared to last fall. ETSU's first-year retention rates rose to 78.4%. That's the highest on record for the university. I'm Fred Sossman.
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13: From Marketplace, I'm Nancy Marshall-Genzer in for Kimberly Adams. The push for guardrails for artificial intelligence took on new urgency over the weekend. The leaders of several AI companies called for a slowdown on AI research in the name of safety. Marketplace's future effects correspondent David Brancaccio joins us now with more. Hey, David.
14: Hey, Nancy.
13: So Dario Amodei, CEO of one of the biggest AI players, Anthropic, issued an open letter on Saturday arguing that now is the time to, quote, slow the pace of AI research, given examples over the summer where AI got loose.
14: Yeah, and Amodei proposes broadly three things, Nancy, that governments should come up with common AI safety standards. Also, we should work with authoritarian governments around the world to bring them into this effort. And number three, the most practical of Amodei's suggestions, that third-party safety experts should be positioned at AI companies to monitor for dangerous practices. Sam Altman at rival OpenAI called that a, quote, great idea. Elon Musk, who's also big into AI, posted, quote, Dario's right.
13: Okay, but I'm finding it hard to believe all AI companies are speaking with one voice on this, David.
14: Yeah, they're not. Some smaller AI companies think this is a way for the biggies to preserve their leads. And among practical concerns, Satya Nadella, the Microsoft CEO, warned that its customers, which are companies big and small, right, need to be assured that these proposed third-party safety officials do not compromise private data and trade secrets.
13: So what's Congress doing amidst all this? Is the government going to step in?
14: Well, the top Democrat in the House, Hakeem Jeffries, yesterday called for decisive action on AI, but he wouldn't give a timetable. And some Democrats have called on the Republican leadership in the House to cancel Thursday's recess so that lawmakers can stay to work on these safeguards. That's probably not happening in this campaign season. House Speaker Mike Johnson says he doesn't want to rush legislation, that anything done, he says, has to be done carefully. And the Trump administration worries that limits on U.S. AI research might give an advantage to China's AI efforts.
13: So, it sounds like this is not breaking down along the usual partisan lines.
14: Yeah, we're hearing from both sides worried about AI, especially after an Anthropic researcher quit last week warning AI could kill us all in 10 years. I was particularly interested in an interview that outgoing Congressman Chip Roy of Texas gave Politico. Now, he's a staunch conservative who is skeptical of government messing with industry, but he's wondering aloud if there may be a government responsibility here, like it's nuclear non-proliferation or something. Now, we'll see if the concern in Washington about this new technology turns into rulemaking or legislation.
13: Marketplace's David Brancaccio, senior correspondent for Future Effects, covering decisions made now that affect our futures. David, thank you.
14: You got it.
13: Let's do the numbers. The FTSE in London is up 0.5%, but the Dow, S&P, and NASDAQ futures are all down in the 0.5% to 1.5% range, with the Dow future down 236 points. The 10-year Treasury yield is down at almost 5%.
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13: States and cities put a lot of effort into attracting young, educated people who can bolster their economies. Skilled workers earn high incomes, which means more tax revenue. Marketplace's Kaylee Wells went to an event in Cleveland that was equally aimed at convincing college grads who went to school there not to leave.
16: If you want to pitch Cleveland to a bunch of younger people, you're going to do it at the Rock and Roll Hall of Fame. In between displays of fabulous outfits and instruments that belong to Michael Jackson and Lionel Richie, hundreds of recruiters in polos and button-downs peddle entry-level jobs at Progressive Insurance and Sherwin-Williams and Smucker's.
17: In places like Cleveland, jobs are plentiful. And for our employers, the single greatest challenge for growth right now is talent.
16: Beju Shah is CEO of Greater Cleveland Partnership, which is the regional chamber of commerce that puts this whole thing on. He says 5 years ago, most of Greater Cleveland's 190,000 college students left the area after they graduated. Now, just over half stay.
17: Now, that might not sound like a huge jump, but that's a couple thousand extra students each year that become graduates and become residents of our region.
16: This is College Fest's third year. More than 800 students registered to listen to more than 80 employers pitching them on why they should work in Northeast Ohio.
18: Engaging with the talent early is a huge part of our strategy.
16: Hannah Walsh is a recruiter at Park Place, an IT firm. She's not just pitching them on her company. She's got to pitch them on Cleveland.
18: Cleveland is a great place to be. I think it's a very affordable city. I think we have a lot to offer when it comes to good people, the Rock Hall, good music, arts, culture, things like that.
16: And a lot of the students are open to the idea. Cleveland State freshman Catherine Long says she's already getting the message that the local powers that be want her to stay. She's on a scholarship called Choose Ohio First.
19: It's a... encouraged to stay in Cleveland. You know, I've seen a lot of pushes like that recently.
16: She showed up tonight on a whim with her classmate, Kaylee McDermott. She says neither of them are worried about finding jobs in the area.
20: I'm a medical engineer, so maybe I'll be at the Cleveland Clinic or like something of that sort.
16: The two of them are clear-eyed about their city. They wish there weren't so many empty storefronts downtown, and they want more people walking the streets. But they like the concerts and the sports teams, and Long says there's this feeling of loyalty.
19: It's not worth it to just go like, oh, this entire state is trash. Let's chuck the whole thing. It's like, I think it's important to be here for what's here.
16: Plus, yeah, homes are cheap and jobs abound. But also, they both have family here. In Cleveland, I'm Kaylee Wells for Marketplace.
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0: Welcome to NewsHour from the BBC World Service. I'm Regina Vaidyanathan. A Russian attack on a train very close to Ukraine's border with Poland has led to a call for NATO to step in and intercept drones. Another train carrying European officials had just passed the same track. We hear from Poland's Deputy Prime Minister.
1: It's part of a spectrum of provocations, arsons and state terrorism that seems to be escalating.
0: What the war in the Middle East is doing to oil supplies. The hospital drama The Pit's up for dozens of Emmys. We hear from doctors and nurses who love the show. And a Nobel Prize winning economist on the future of democracy in an age of AI.
2: Liberalism cannot stand but with the working class at its center. And having working class at its center means shared prosperity. Can we have jobs, meaningful jobs, well-paying jobs in the age of AI? And my answer is absolutely yes.
0: All of those stories coming up after the BBC News.
3: BBC News with Emily Thomas. The head of the NATO military alliance had said a Russian attack on a Ukrainian train near the border with Poland on Sunday shows how desperate the Russian President Vladimir Putin has become. Sunday's strike happened soon after a train carrying senior European officials had passed through the same station. Speaking at the Arctic Summit in Finland, Mark Rutte said Moscow's continued attacks on civilian infrastructure close to NATO territory were failing to achieve their aims.
4: The strike on a passenger train in Ukraine yesterday shows how desperate Putin has become. He thinks that he can stop us from supporting Ukraine and that he can undermine our unity. He is wrong. Our answer is to increase support to Ukraine so it has what it needs to defend itself. And our commitment to NATO's collective defense is ironclad.
3: President Putin's spokesman has said Russia will continue to carry out military operations across Ukraine. Africa's biggest ever public share sale has opened in Nigeria. The Dangote Petroleum Refinery says it wants ordinary Nigerians to be able to own a stake in it. Simi Jolosho reports from Lagos.
5: More than 4 billion shares in the Dangote Petroleum Refinery are being offered to the public in a deal that could raise around $1.6 billion. The refinery, which began operating 2 years ago, is Africa's largest and processes around 700,000 barrels of crude a day, supplying much of Nigeria's domestically produced petrol. The money raised will help fund a $14 billion expansion, which could double the refinery's capacity.
3: The Chinese Foreign Ministry has criticised the boss of the US artificial intelligence company Anthropic for saying China's proficiency in AI would create national security risks for the United States. A ministry official said the statements by Dario Amade were narratives of threats, confrontation and malicious competition that served no one's interest. Indonesian rescue teams are battling difficult conditions after a ferry carrying more than 240 people capsized in the Java Sea on Sunday. The authorities say 6 people are confirmed dead and nearly 130 are missing. And Barisan Itarajan has more details.
6: High waves and strong winds are impeding search and rescue efforts by divers who are trying to get into the vessel. But underwater drones and helicopters are being deployed. The ferry was travelling from Surabaya in East Java to Banjarmasin in South Kalimantan when it capsized as passengers slept. More than 100 people have been rescued so far. Marine accidents are a regular occurrence in Indonesia, where ferries play an important role linking thousands of islands. Lack safe safety standards and unpredictable weather are the main reasons for the disasters.
3: World News from the BBC. Finland has joined France's initiative to extend its nuclear deterrence to other allied European countries. The Finnish president, Alexander Stubb, stressed that the French initiative reinforced Europe's responsibility for its own defence and did not replace NATO's nuclear deterrence. Of all NATO countries, Finland has the longest shared border with Russia. The heads of the devolved governments in Northern Ireland, Scotland and Wales have signed a memorandum calling on the UK government to facilitate independence for their nations. The three were meeting in their capacity as party leaders rather than as officials in their respective governments. Howell Griffith reports.
7: Billed as a moment in history, this is the first time the leaders of the SNP in Plaid Cymru and the vice president of Sinn Féin have met with all three parties in government. They signed a pledge to work together on energy and the economy and said they all see the future of their nations as members of the EU. That future would also include leaving the UK, albeit at different times. The SNP wants a referendum on Scottish independence within 5 years. Sinn Féin wants an Irish border poll by the end of the decade, while Plaid Cymru are keen not to set a timeline. Downing Street says the Prime Minister is committed to delivering changes across all four nations and believes strongly in the union.
3: Voting has been taking place in the semi-autonomous, mainly Muslim, Bangsamoro region of the southern Philippines, where for the first time a local parliament's being chosen. It's the culmination of a peace process that ended decades of a bloody armed struggle by the Moro Islamic Liberation Front for greater autonomy. A prominent Indian magazine editor, Tarun Tejpal, has surrendered to a court in Goa to serve a 10-year prison sentence after he was convicted of sexually assaulting an ex-colleague in 2013. He was found guilty of rape after the court overturned his earlier acquittal in the long-running case last month. And that's the latest world news from the BBC.
0: Hello and welcome to NewsHour from the BBC World Service. Coming to you live from London, I'm Rajini Vaidyanathan. In the ongoing conflict between Russia and Ukraine, we've seen new fronts open up. Moscow's been attacking infrastructure well away from the front lines. On the weekend, another such strike. The sound of screams there as a train struck by a Russian drone near Ukraine's border with Poland. It was on its way from Warsaw to Kyiv. A video of the aftermath shows a huge grey plume of smoke in the distance. Two blue and yellow passenger trains are parked at the platform as dozens of people run towards the camera in panic. No one on the train which was hit was injured. But prominent political figures, including former British Prime Minister Boris Johnson and former CIA chief David Petraeus, were travelling on trains nearby on that route. Well, Ukraine's state railway company believes the target of this drone could have been a diplomatic train. The EU's foreign policy chief, Kaya Kallas, had this to say.
8: It is clearly meant to scare Western countries from supporting Ukraine, from going to Ukraine to show support. That was meant, it was clearly a message to the Western world. I think the question for us is, what do we take from that message? I think we should act the opposite. We should show that we are there for Ukraine and we are not scared off, because otherwise, you know, Russia will just achieve what they want, which is the submission of Ukraine. And like I've said several times, this is not their end goal. Their end goal is much more, so we have to stand firm on this.
0: Kaya Kallas there. Well, the BBC's James Landale joins us live from Kyiv. Good to have your news hour, James. First of all, tell us more about the train and the route it was taking.
9: Well, we'd had a big conference here in Kyiv at the weekend, and a lot of very senior officials, former prime ministers and current ministers, had been here for discussions about how to support Ukraine in the months and years ahead. The conference had laid on a special train to get everybody home, and they were basically just about to leave Ukraine and get into Poland when early in the morning there was a warning that there was a risk of drone attack. A decision was taken to press on. The train carried on. It got through to Poland. Everybody got off safely. But about an hour or so later, Russia made this attack on a train in the station on the other side of the border. Now, the Ukrainian authorities say the reason that they're saying that it was likely that this was targeted by the Russians is because the train was pushed through about an hour or so earlier, faster than it otherwise would have been. In other words, there was a very high chance that they could have been sat in the station during the attack.
0: And how is this sort of opening up another front in the conflict? Because, of course, this is very far from the front lines.
9: Well, what this shows is that Russia is escalating the conflict, and this is just another example of it. Essentially, the thinking here is that because Russia is not making any substantial progress on the front line in the east, it is escalating elsewhere. So in recent weeks, we have seen a substantial increase in the number of attacks by four fast jet-powered drones, not just at night but during the day, targeting businesses, energy installations, transport hubs. But also attached to that now is an increased attack on trains and border positions, not just with Poland, but also the Ukrainian border with Moldova and Romania. In other words, it's all part of a piece. And essentially, the view is that this is an attempt by Russia to separate or divide Ukraine from its European allies simply by making it harder to travel and to trade across borders, hoping that they will, people will be deterred from coming here because of the increased risk.
0: James Landau in Kyiv, thank you very much. Well, the train was struck, as James said there, on Ukraine's border with Poland, around 2 kilometres from there. Poland, a member of NATO, of course. The Kremlin says the Russian army operated across Ukrainian territory and would continue to do so. But the proximity of the attack has led one think tank, the US-based research group, the Institute for the Study of War, to call on NATO to consider intercepting Russian drones in Ukrainian airspace. I've been speaking more about the attack with Polish Foreign Minister and the country's Deputy Prime Minister, Radek Sikorski.
1: Well, this is an annual conference, and I have to say fewer foreign participants were on the train than in previous years, because of the bombing of Kiev. And the Russians do liquidate people that criticize them. So I wouldn't put it past them that they tried to hit the train with foreign officials, including British ones.
0: Were you shocked, though, when you heard about it? Because, of course, we hear about Russian attacks on a regular basis. But the fact that there were senior officials on there, senior European officials, and as you say, General Petraeus, former British Prime Minister Boris Johnson. I mean, these are high level people on the train.
1: I was outraged, but not shocked. That's the kinds of things that the GRU and the KGB have been doing for decades. I think Putin is pretty desperate. He thought he would win. Walk into Kiev in 3 days. He's in his fifth year of full-scale war and 14th year of assault on Donbas. His economy is hurting. A large proportion of his refineries have been knocked out. So he's trying to escalate and scare us and hope to win at the negotiating table what he cannot conquer on the ground.
0: And how are people feeling in Poland following what happened?
1: Well, we can hear the explosions on our side of the border. I mean, you can see these explosions from the Polish side. You know, I was at this train station. I mean, they're continuing.

0: state terrorism that seems to be escalating.
1: And what is the solution then?
0: Well, the solution is for Russia to start abiding by international law, ending its imperialist war against Ukraine and behaving like a normal nation.
1: But in the interim, for example, we've heard from a think tank recommending that NATO steps in to intercept Russian drones in Ukrainian airspace. Do you think that is a good idea?
0: There's a lively debate on this, both in NATO and here in Poland. My personal view is that we could intercept in self-defense unmanned systems before they reach our airspace. Because remember, if you shoot something down, it doesn't disappear. It still falls on the ground and it can damage property and injure people.
1: So that would be a NATO action then?
0: This is for NATO authorities to decide, but, it's Polish airspace and our army has the first duty to defend Poland. And Ukrainians are asking us to do this.
1: And in terms of those countermeasures, is that something that you think, you say you're having this vigorous debate at the moment, but when will that debate conclude? When could that actually be something that becomes a policy where you are?
0: Well, Putin is escalating further and further. I mean, you know, he sent death squads to Britain. He sent drones to Germany. He has committed arson in several countries. He tried to blow up airliners. You know, the more drastic stuff he does, the more countermeasures we need to take.
1: Radek Sikorski there, the Polish Foreign Minister and Deputy Prime Minister. Well, let's stay in the region as Russia has stepped up attacks on Ukraine's last remaining strongholds in the eastern Donbass region. The area has been a major stumbling block in talks on ending the war spearheaded by the US. The BBC's Vitaly Shevchenko has more.
2: Kramatorsk and Slavyansk are the biggest two cities still under Ukrainian control in Donbass, and they are pounded relentlessly, daily, by Russia. Data studied by the BBC shows that the number of glide bombs launched at them by Russia has more than doubled over the summer, while the number of wounded civilians has tripled. Pavlodyachenko, a spokesman for local police, says the devastation is immense.
3: It's the same tactic. Whenever Russians approach a settlement, wherever they can hit it with such weapons, they raise it to the ground. Their tactic is to destroy everything they see. Destruction is significant. Glide bombs are a powerful weapon. We're calling on families with children, everyone, to evacuate. This is the best way to protect yourself, to save your life.
2: Currently, Russia occupies almost 80% of Donbass and wants Ukraine to withdraw from the rest, including Kramatorsk and Slavyansk. American negotiators who visited Moscow and Kyiv recently seem to favour the idea, but President Zelensky is refusing to abandon the territory which Russia has been unable to take by force, and it has been using a lot of force. John Auckland Abbey is a British volunteer who's just delivered medical aid to Slavyansk.
4: The level of attacks have definitely increased from the last time I was there. And I've been all over Ukraine and I've never experienced the constant fear that one has at night time in Slavyansk. Daytime you can kind of survive it and it's manageable, but at night when it's pitch black, and it is pitch black because no lights are on anywhere, that's when the Russians begin their bombardments of a city. And that is normally with glide bombs, drones and other rockets and missiles as well. You are woken up every night about 3 o'clock or 3:30 in the morning to the whole building shaking. And that's my experience. And 100 metres away from where I was staying, an apartment block was hit and half of it was demolished.
2: Lala Tarapakina is a Ukrainian volunteer who evacuates animals from frontline areas. She says staying in Kramatorsk means dicing with death.
5: It hurts when you visit somewhere like a shopping center where you knew every saleswoman, where you used to shop for food or, say, shampoo, and then you find out that it's been

0: attacked with glide bombs and that the people you knew are buried under the rubble. People you've seen and hugged. They were killed or wounded. It's a pile of bricks now. You may be alive and well today, but you can be dead tomorrow.
1: Kramatorsk and Slavyansk are a key part of Ukraine's so-called Fortress Belt, a system of heavily reinforced defense lines in the east. Losing them would make it much easier for Russia to advance westward. As one general told Ukrainian TV, this isn't just a battle for Donbass. It's probably the main battle for Ukraine this year and next.
2: That's the BBC's Vitaly Shevchenko there.
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0: This is Regina Vaidyanathan with NewsHour, coming to you live from the BBC in London. Oil and gas prices have risen sharply. It's after details emerged about damage to a key pipeline in Saudi Arabia. Saudi Arabia is the world's largest oil exporter. Its Yanbu pipeline's been shut since a drone attack last week. Well, the Yanbu is vital to the country as it allows oil exports to leave through the Red Sea without tankers passing through the Strait of Hormuz. Christoph Ruhl is a global advisor for Crystal Energy and he joins me live now. Welcome to NewsHour. So first of all, I wonder if you could just take us through the latest trajectory when it comes to oil prices following this news.
1: Well, thanks for having me on the latest trajectory. Clearly, this is another uptick in this by now 7 month saga of oil prices being driven by political cycles and military disruptions. What we have here is one of the escape routes from the Straits of Hormuz, which is the so-called East-West pipeline through Saudi Arabia into the Red Sea, being attacked. And that is an immediate disruption, which makes oil prices go higher, of course. But B, it's also an important message because many analysts have started to apply the logic that maybe the Strait of Hormuz can be simply circumvented and made redundant in a year or so. Even the Treasury from the U.S., Scott Bessent, has made this point by having pipelines around it. And it turns out, unsurprisingly, that pipelines are even more vulnerable to military attacks. They are like sitting ducks, whereas ships can be at least partial for some time being transferred away. Mm-hmm. So pipelines are not going to solve this problem without a political solution. It looks unlikely to stop.
0: And so, I mean, as I mentioned in the introduction, Saudi Arabia, the world's largest oil exporter, this is going to be a huge challenge for the country, isn't it?
1: Yes, it certainly is. And it increasingly becomes a challenge also for the global economy, because the longer that dispute continues, the more inventories run down. And despite the fact that oil has become less important and therefore the oil price needs to go a little higher to really create damage than we are used to, there is now a special diversion emerging, which is diesel prices are rising much faster than other oil prices, partially because diesel has been refined in the Middle East and is now stopped, partially because diesel is being refined mostly often in Russia and has been stopped by Ukrainian attacks, partially because China, in reaction to Hormuz, is importing much less oil, therefore can't feed its refineries, which exported diesel in the past to the extent it was possible earlier. And diesel, of course, is that part of the oil barrel of the refined products which are made out of oil, which is most relevant to the global economy. It's the transport fuel. So if diesel demand has to be curtailed, it will affect shipping, it will affect trucking, and therefore will have an immediate impact on the economy, different from just taking away purchasing power from consumers because they can drive a little less, a much more direct impact.
0: Mm-hmm. You mentioned the Strait of Hormuz, but of course also we've seen Perim Island as well being seized by Houthis. And of course, that's also potentially closing off another route.
1: Yes, we are seeing the Houthis being active from one side. We have seen the drones attacking the East-West pipeline pump stations coming from Iraq. We are seeing the Revolutionary Guards in Iran still capable not only responding, but in responding with targeted attacks against U.S. military bases elsewhere. So all of this may go some way to explain why Saudi Arabia has been very quiet in its reaction to these attacks, because they really must fear that they are an easy target and their refineries and their large oil installations have been attacked in the past. And that is something which explains why they are reacting less aggressively, shall we say, to these attacks than, for example, their neighbor, the UAE.
0: Okay, thank you very much for taking us through all of those angles on that story. Christoph Ruhl, a global advisor for Crystal Energy. The Emmy Awards are taking place later on Monday, and film geeks among us will know that this year, in a break from tradition, they're actually happening on a Monday, not the usual Sunday. That's because of a clash with American football. Now, when stars sashay down the red carpet in Los Angeles hours from now, much of the buzz will be around the medical drama The Pitt, which leads the way with 25 nominations. The programme's been well received by doctors, so much so that the lead actor and executive producer Noah Weil has even invited has even been invited to a medical conference in the United States. Well, the BBC's been speaking to medics here in the UK, who are also big fans of the show, as the BBC's health editor Hugh Pym now reports.
2: And his health team got their head CT before he went down. No results yet.
3: All right, let's send a reminder.
2: Hey, Dana.
3: Hang on.
4: A crowded waiting room, trolleys in corridors, highly stressed staff. But this isn't a typical NHS A&E unit. It's a Hollywood set with actors recreating the pressure cooker atmosphere of an emergency department.
5: Hey, Dana. Chem 7's not back on trauma 2 yet.
3: Let me see the chart.
4: And what's more, doctors love watching it.
6: The most important things I've ever done in my life have been in this hospital.
4: The lead part in the pit, Dr. Michael Rabinovich, known as Dr. Robbie, is an experienced emergency medicine consultant. He's played by Noah Wiley, previously in the cast of the earlier medical drama ER. He's also an executive producer and part of the writing team, which includes several doctors. So impressed are the US medical profession that they invited him to take part in a platform discussion at a prestigious conference with more than 6,000 emergency medicine experts in the audience. Dr. Tony Cirillo is president of the American College of Emergency Physicians.
7: People came up and just said thank you to him. And that was not lost on him, that people, what he does and what they've created with the pit is more than just about a good TV show. It's about the term I use is validation. And we finally feel validated for everything that we do and everything that we go through every day.
4: And the series has become more popular in the UK, with doctors ready to watch, even in weeks when they've had punishing shifts in A&E. Dr. Fiona Hunter is Vice President of the Royal College of Emergency Medicine in Scotland.
8: I wouldn't do it straight after a shift, I think. We all need to decompress and almost debrief what we've experienced on that shift, but in between shifts, when I've got downtime, it's watchable, relatable, and I feel like it makes me feel like other people might get it.
2: I don't care. Get someone out of here now. No. You expect us to treat your officers as soon as they come in? You get a detective to pick these kits up ASAP. I gotta go.
4: Complex procedures and life-saving interventions are shown in graphic detail, and social and ethical issues are aired, such as lack of social care and end-of-life decisions. Professor Damien Rowland of the University of Leicester says it puts the problems of the NHS in perspective.
9: Virtually every emergency department in the world at the moment has not enough space to see patients and flow through the hospital. It's a very common theme in the pit, about the central character arguing with the hospital management about saying, I need more flow. You can't just leave these patients here. And that's a very common problem around the world. So we can all relate to that.
10: And we do the best we can, but people die.
11: You ever get used to that?
10: No.
0: That's the BBC's Hugh Pym reporting there on The Pit, which is in the running for a number of awards, 25 at the Emmys later. Well, the ceremony begins at 5 o'clock Pacific time, 8 o'clock Eastern on Monday, and it will be coming live from the Peacock Theatre in Los Angeles. We'll have regular updates on who's won what on the BBC News website, and of course, who's wearing what from the red carpet as well. So do check out the BBC News website later.
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0: Coming up on NewsHour in the next 30 minutes, the most comprehensive picture yet of Britain's role in the transatlantic slave trades published. We speak to one of the researchers. Why actress Sydney Sweeney's angered female athletes around the world, and what's happened to liberal democracy. A Nobel Prize-winning economist shares his take with us. All of those stories coming up after the BBC News.
14: BBC News with Emily Thomas. The head of the NATO military alliance has said a Russian attack on a Ukrainian train near the border with Poland on Sunday shows how desperate the Russian president Vladimir Putin has become. Mark Rutte said Moscow's continued attacks on civilian infrastructure close to NATO territory were failing to undermine both the alliance's unity and its support for Ukraine. Africa's biggest ever share sale has been launched in Nigeria by the billionaire Aliko Dangote. His oil refinery is offering more than 4 billion shares, hoping to raise around $1.6 billion to help fund a major expansion. China has criticised the boss of the US artificial intelligence company Anthropic for saying Chinese proficiency in AI would create national security risks for the United States. The foreign ministry said the statement served no one's interest. India has approved extra electricity exports for Nepal after recent floods damaged the country's power infrastructure. The floods cut around 10% of Nepal's generating capacity. Rescue teams in Indonesia are battling difficult conditions in their search for survivors from a ferry that capsized on Sunday in the Java Sea. Nearly 130 passengers are missing after the vessel flipped over as they slept. An armed group in Ethiopia's Oromia region has demanded that mining companies operating in the area employ local people and comply with environmental standards. The Oromo Liberation Army was designated by the government in Addis Ababa as a terrorist organisation a decade ago. Oromia is Ethiopia's most populous region and has vast gold deposits. And voting has been taking place in the semi-autonomous Bagsamoro region in the southern Philippines, the culmination of a peace process that ended decades of conflict with Islamist militants. It's the first time a local parliament is being chosen in the region. BBC News.
0: Welcome back to NewsHour. A new study has revealed the breadth of investors involved in the slave trade across Britain. The trade saw some 3 million enslaved African men, women and children trafficked to colonial plantations in the Americas and Caribbean. Researchers spent 3 years combing through the transactions of 10,000 people on the register of British slave traders. So just how embedded was that trade across British society? William Pettigrew is a professor of global British history at King's College London and the author of Britain's Slave Traders, A Forgotten History.
15: We're not just talking about political elites. We're not just talking about the most powerful people in the country, although they were involved too. We're talking about craftsmen. We're talking about refugees. We're talking about the slave trade actually as a notorious route to social mobility. Slightly over 10% of the total population we've analysed were female. But we're also talking about state policy. We're also talking about the monarchy, the leaders of the City of London prioritising the slave trade to support state policy as well as make money for themselves. And there's a disproportionate number of creative people, people whose income was sporadic, people who perhaps had more of an imagination about the possibility of commercial gain, who were investing in this trade because they were networked via their patrons into it. We see this with leading musicians and artists and architects. These are the people who are really building a definition of what British culture looks like.
0: Are there any particular stories when you went through the archives that really illustrate how widespread the investment in slavery was?
15: Yeah, lots and lots. I think the cohort of women, many of whom are not known to history, is particularly kind of graphic and revealing. Through correspondence, we can read about the status women in particular attached to their investments in the slave trade. These were things that people, women in particular, mothers, sisters, wives, used to protect their economic independence, but also to sort of support the careers of their male offspring. And this comes across in a sort of jarringly, banal way in the correspondence. There's one example, a woman called Sarah Clark, who writes to her relative to seek his permission to sell her investments in the slave trade so she can finance a weekend in Tunbridge Wells. It really does, the data, in a very uncomfortable way, juxtapose the kind of brutality, the brutal implications of what these investments were for, with the everyday sort of chintzy existence in this case, the Georgian elites. A fresh dimension to this is all about the significance of these individuals and their wealth to the creation of a kind of social safety net, to the provision of welfare within Britain. If you establish a financial connection between these individuals and organizations that are still around, most of those organizations are charities, through schools, through hospitals, through parish charities that were truly national in scale and significance.
0: William Pettigrew there.

0: You're listening to NewsHour from the BBC. I'm Regina Vaidyanathan. He's a billionaire art collector who's bankrolled Jeffrey Epstein, but Leon Black, who paid $158 million to the company that Epstein used to fund his sex trafficking operation, rejects allegations he operated as his fixer. Speaking to the BBC, Mr. Black denied any wrongdoing. He says an independent report confirmed the payments were for legitimate tax and estate planning advice. Darren McIntyre has more.
1: And now to a major moment. Edward Munch, The Scream, from 1895. Here he is.
2: New Yorker Leon Black, said to be worth almost $15 billion, made his money buying and selling companies.
1: I started bidding here at $40 million.
2: He used his profits to put together one of the world's most valuable art collections.
1: For the historic sum of $107 million. Sold.
2: In 2012, he hired his friend, Jeffrey Epstein, to manage his wealth. Even though Epstein was already a convicted paedophile, and to reduce the tax bill on his masterpieces. Art journalist Eileen Kinsella has examined some of Epstein's work for Leon Black.
3: He was advising him how to, you know, flip the art and trade it and not incur a huge capital gains tax. Say that you bought a Giacometti at $10 million and now you're selling it at $25 million. They're going to tax you on that $15 million gain. So he was helping him find ways to avoid that.
2: Leon Black paid Epstein $158 million between 2013 and 2017. The money went to a company that was used to fund Epstein's sex trafficking. The payments became part of a wider investigation into Epstein's finances by the authorities in the US Virgin Islands, where the company was based, led by the territory's then Attorney General, Denise George.
4: As is normally done, my team did present two Mr. Black, the opportunity to settle the matter out of court, which he did choose.
5: For how much money?
4: It was about $62 million with Leon Black.
2: Leon Black denies any wrongdoing and any knowledge or involvement in Epstein's crimes. But the money he paid Epstein was almost single-handedly funding his sex trafficking operation.
6: Mr. Black, did you know about Epstein's abuse of young girls? He was paying to him for financial and intimate services.
2: Mr. Black walked out of a congressional hearing on Epstein. He's refusing to return and is now suing the House Oversight Committee for exceeding its powers. Democrat Congressman Robert Garcia insists Leon Black has questions to answer.
7: What's most important, obviously, is that Leon Black, about $150 million, Leon Black moved to Jeffrey Epstein. That's an enormous amount of money, and Jeffrey Epstein would not have been able to commit the horrific crimes without the support of Mr. Black.
2: Emails released by the U.S. authorities show Epstein helped manage payments on Leon Black's behalf to three Eastern European women he allegedly had relationships with, even organizing surveillance on one former girlfriend and plotting to get her deported. Panorama asked Mr. Black if Epstein was acting as his fixer. In a statement, Mr. Black said this was not true and said Epstein was a despicable individual who duped and deceived repeatedly. Mr. Black said Epstein's tax work was responsible for billions of dollars in savings and that an independent report had concluded the $158 million he'd paid Epstein was for legitimate tax and estate planning advice.
0: That's Darren McIntyre reporting there. Now, the Hollywood actress Sydney Sweeney's caused controversy over a sports gambling advert. In it, she appears naked, covering parts of her body with various pieces of sporting equipment. Well, the ad's gone viral and it sparked a strong reaction, particularly among athletes around the world, including the British sprinter Amy Hunt, who addressed it after competing in the finals of the 200 metres at the Ultimate Championship in Budapest.
8: Sydney Sweeney, this is what women in sport look like. 21-4, muscles, hard work, sweat, blood, tears. This is a beautiful evening.
0: Well, Sydney Sweeney says the campaign cut through the noise and put the focus entirely on sports. Well, let's get some reaction from Dr. Cherry Bradish, a sports marketing expert and the director of the Future Sport Lab at Toronto Metropolitan University. Welcome to NewsHour. I'm sure you, like I, have seen the ad. What do you make of it?
9: I think I join
5: much of the global backlash that it overly sexualized women and the connection between females and sport in a time when we see so many great successes and powerful moments that could have been captured to really talk about females and females in sport.
0: But the sexualization of women and women in sport is hardly anything new. I mean, it's what marketing campaigns have done for decades.
5: Correct. And we've seen that over time, and we've seen different instances in sport where sexualization and messages have come to play. But I think part of the reason we see such a large backlash today and over the weekend was there have been so many strides made to advance women and women in sport and for female athletes. And the market is thriving and it's strong. And this very much seems to set back all those advances from a marketing commercial perspective.
0: Now, Sydney Sweeney says that it brings an idea to life with confidence, humour and a playful edge. She says the focus is entirely on sport. So she's come out and defended it. What would you say to her if she was listening?
5: I think that you have to take a step back and really, whether it was the brand or herself. And I think that they will realize in a postmortem, which will continue, how this really didn't hit the mark with so many key demographics and, you know, with the women's sports marketplace in particular. And we've seen this in sport where ads are rolled out and you think, and I think of the Callaway ad that came out in the summer, somehow it gets through and then you realize that when you take a couple steps back, it hasn't hit the mark and it's missing.
0: And what is this ad, the other ad that you were referring to?
5: So that was the golf ad where they had a partnership with Good Good Golf. And they kind of had an image, so to speak, of an athlete and a woman who kind of ran to the ground when they touched the driver. And again, it was just off the mark. It wasn't appropriate for the marketplace at the moment in time that we're at now. And I think what you see, and I think that this ad campaign that we're talking about now, the long tail of the marketplace will really tell the story if it was successful or not. And I think there's been so much negativity associated with it. You know, not only do the genuine messages and marketing principles not hold true, but I think what they'll see is an effect on key customers or potential customers.
0: And Dr. Bradish, you are a sports marketing expert. You've worked for a very well-known sports company in the past. Do you think this is endemic? You say that there've been changes, but of course we still look at magazines, TV ads, which do still, to whatever degree you want to say, sexualize women in sport.
5: We do know that for sure, that there are those things happening. And I think I do feel like we have a healthier marketplace that is beginning in very sophisticated ways, addressing who the true female athlete is and recognizing and representing women in sport in a really healthy, accurate way. And mm-hmm. I think that that should be aspirational. And not only is it good for the brand, but it really is good for the ecosystem of sport and
0: okay.
5: the marketplace.
0: Dr. Cherry Bradish,
5: yes.
0: Thank you very much for sharing your thoughts on that story. Now, more than 4 years after Russia's full-scale invasion of Ukraine, the country's wartime economy is still booming. But businesses are struggling, fuel shortages are growing, and many Russians say they're feeling the strain. Ed Butler asks whether the cost of the war is finally beginning to bite.
9: Filling up at gas stations in Russia seems to be getting increasingly stressful these days. This was an argument over alleged queue jumping. Russians are having to wait 6 hours or more sometimes to fill their fuel tanks. The reason? Well, largely this is due, it seems, to Ukraine's sustained drone attacks on Russia's oil refineries. And not just those. Ukraine's extended its attacks to include retail warehouses as well, like the Wildberries chain, known as Russia's Amazon. This was the scene of panic after one recent strike in Yekaterinburg. Some small business owners who house their commercial products inside Wildberries, say they've been ruined.
10: That's it. That's over. My brand officially no longer exists because we have nothing left. No inventory and no savings. I've been wiped out. I'm officially broke.
9: But is it really so bad across Russia as a whole? Yes, it's true, inflation and interest rates are up. But President Putin points out that unemployment remains low. And in a press conference last month, he said that the economy was actually still growing.
11: Economic dynamics are generally modest, but positive. GDP growth is around 1%. It is clear that economic growth is affected by external pressure and terrorist attacks.
9: But economists say that this growth is unsustainable long term because it's only government spending that's driving it. The state coffers are running low. The deficit is rising. And the low unemployment rate may not be the sign of strength that Vladimir Putin claims. There are growing rumours that after Vladimir Putin's victory in this month's election, something which is presumed to be a formality in this highly authoritarian state, his government will launch another round of mobilisations, forcing hundreds of thousands of people to join the armed forces. Some, like this man who's just crossed the border into Georgia, are posting online that they're not waiting to find out.
12: Folks, it's the end of August, the end of the holiday season. People are fleeing from Russia. Queues to borders are increasing each hour, but be aware that the Russian authorities will try to close this gap to escape. They will create obstacles.
9: Sergei Petrov is a former Russian billionaire who built a car sales and rental business from nothing back in the 1990s. Now the Kremlin critic lives in exile. He says that the steady brain drain of wealthier Russians fleeing abroad is a factor now.
13: Next year, maybe next 2 years, it might be people raise the questions why we are here. And the situation inside of society might show a lot of unstable things which we can't predict, we can't see it now. Russia is so unpredictable. No rules. They don't believe in the rules. And it might be consequence, of course, knee-jerk reaction from the, not from the people, but from the people who are near the Putin. It might be dangerous for him.
0: Former Russian billionaire and businessman Sergei Petrov. Ending that report by Ed Butler. You can hear more by searching for Business Daily at bbc.com or wherever you usually get your podcasts.
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0: reminder of our top story this hour. The European Union's foreign policy chief says a Russian attack on a Ukrainian train near the border with Poland was intended to undermine support for Kyiv. Sunday's attack happened soon after a train carrying senior European officials had passed through the same station. Earlier on NewsHour, we heard from Polish Foreign Minister and Deputy Prime Minister Radek Sikorski.
1: I think Putin is pretty desperate. He thought he would win walk into Kyiv in 3 days. He's in his fifth year of full-scale war and 14th year of assault on Donbas. His economy is hurting. A large proportion of his refineries have been knocked out. So he's trying to escalate and scare us and hope to win at the negotiating table what he cannot conquer on the ground.
0: This is Rajini Vaidyanathan with NewsHour coming to you live from the BBC in London. Earlier this year, in April, I was in Hungary reporting for NewsHour on the fall of the far-right government led by Prime Minister Viktor Orban, who'd held power for decades.
2: Make no mistake, this is a massive day in history, not just for the people of Hungary, but for the people of Europe. And as you can hear, I'm surrounded by supporters of the opposition. People are celebrating a real transformational election result for Hungary.
0: Well, that result marked the end of a so-called illiberal democracy. But our next guest argues that it bucked a longer-term trend. Nobel Prize-winning economist Darren Acemoglu's just published a book. It's called What Happened to Liberal Democracy? And in it, he explores the rise of populism and the far right and asks why the working classes have fallen out of love with the ideas of liberal democracy.
3: This is a singular human achievement in terms of structuring our lives. Despite the fact that, I argue in the book, liberalism has the ideas that are going to be super useful for the future, and it has delivered in terms of its promises and what people wanted for quite a while. Over the last 40 years or so, liberal democracy and liberal ideas in general are in crisis. And in a nutshell, what I say is that liberal democracy did not adjust to the new world created by a post-industrial economy. That's both economics and more broadly social in terms of the changes that have affected us. Post-industrial society, especially with digital technologies and now AI, but also with the globalization and other social changes that it brought, complicated how to create shared prosperity. The status and political power of people who, like us, well-educated, live in urban, big urban places, integrated with the global economy, our status, our standing increased, both socially but also politically in terms of, for example, how you look at what the center-left in the UK, in the US, in Scandinavia, in Europe, all of these parties have become parties of the very well-educated.
0: Let's talk about that in a bit more detail, because you do talk about elites being out of touch, not just when it comes to economics, but also culturally.
3: 100%. And I'm definitely not the first one to talk about the rise of cultural politics everywhere. Again, this is true in the UK, it's true in Germany and France, and absolutely in the US. But what I argue is that the rise of cultural politics itself is a consequence of the rise of the college-educated as a dominant force in politics. And the complex part of this story, in some sense, is that they were bothered by important dilemmas that liberal ideas have always had. In particular, I emphasize inclusion, intolerance, and ignorance. The three I's. Why? Because liberal ideas were developed by well-educated, very wealthy people. Women were excluded by race. There was exclusion. Of course, immigrants were excluded. And there was always a question in liberal circles about how you deal with intolerance and how you structure the education system. But all of these questions came to a head in more diverse post-industrial societies. And the mistake that the new college-educated dominant groups have made, is to try to solve them by trying to change the values of the rest of society from the top.
0: Mm-hmm.
3: And that is just very, very difficult. And it creates backlash. And it creates backlash for both good and bad reasons. The good reasons is always something imposed on people mm-hmm. is going to create a reaction. And the bad reason is that we live in the age of social media where you can amplify all sorts of things and take them out of context. All of these have had a very important role in this greater polarization coming from cultural politics. But that's not the only way. We also have examples from the recent past as well as from history where you can try to build bottom-up consensus. And that's the very important step that I think liberal democracy and liberal ideas have to take.
0: With respect, some people might say, well, someone like yourself, who is from an elite institution, arguing this theory is a classic example of elite saying something that's perhaps far removed from what the working people actually relate to.
3: Guilty as charged. Guilty as charged. I have no defense against a criticism like that, except that I think this conversation has to start somewhere. And my purpose is not...
0: From the top down.
3: from somewhere, yes. If it started from somewhere else, I would be very happy as well. But I say very clearly in the book, of course it might sound hollow, but what I'm hoping is to give a small boost to a conversation that we need to have about a new governing philosophy
0: mm-hmm.
3: for liberal democracy and for the center left. I think that's the purpose, and that's not going to come from it. It needs to come from a compromise. And at its very best, social democracy, the labor movement in the US or in the UK, were broad tents. So that's what we need to form again.
0: It's hard to avoid those two letters, AI, artificial intelligence, which are in some quarters taking community away from people. Technology is changing the equation. You write about that quite extensively in the book. You talk about a pro-worker model of artificial intelligence. You say it's not good, it's not bad. It's hard to have a view either way on artificial intelligence. How can AI move things forward in a positive way, according to your model?
3: Community has become so much weaker, and AI is making that much worse. But the weakening of community started much earlier, and I think it's one of the failures of liberal democracy, not to leverage community, not to respect community, in fact, to see some communities as hostile to the liberal agenda. That has to change, and I think leveraging AI in the right way is very, very important. Liberalism cannot stand but with the working class at its center, and having working class at its center means shared prosperity, jobs, people's ability to form their own lives economically as well as socially. And if AI goes in the direction of automating work extensively, eliminating jobs, sidelining workers, that's completely impossible. It's impossible both economically but also socially, because if we are disempowered economically, that also pacifies us. It makes politics much more challenging, because people turn their back and they have deep dissatisfaction. So creating jobs is central. So the question is, can we have jobs, meaningful jobs, well-paying jobs in the age of AI? And my answer is absolutely yes.
0: That's a Nobel Prize-winning economist, Darren Acemoglu, there. Ending this edition of NewsHour, I'm Regina Vaidyanathan. Thanks to all of you for listening, wherever in the world you are.
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0: $1 billion of dark money is flowing through the midterm elections. What do we know about its origins and its influence? From WAMU and NPR in Washington, this is 1A. Hi, I'm Jen White.
1: And I'm Todd Zwillick.
0: The 2010 Citizens United Supreme Court ruling made untraceable money in elections commonplace. And today, nonprofit groups and super PACs are spending huge amounts of anonymous money on campaigns.
1: Now, dark money spending has reached what some are calling an industrial scale. But the full scope is hard to track beyond TV and digital ads.
0: Funds raised to hire influencers online or employ door knockers isn't always publicly disclosed as campaign spending. So how do we know who's spending? And why does it matter?
1: Today on If You Can Keep It, Dark Money in the Midterms.
0: After this news.
2: Live from NPR News in Washington, I'm Korva Coleman. President Trump is downplaying calls by leaders of the artificial intelligence industry for a slowdown in AI development. Instead, Trump is claiming that warnings about AI are exaggerated. Over the weekend, the head of Anthropic issued a long essay calling for the slowdown. He was joined in that call by other AI leaders. NPR's John Ruwich says they're all responding to researchers' warnings about AI.
3: There's been this string of incidents that have spooked a lot of people, a lot of the top minds in AI. A big one was the so-called Hugging Face incident. That's when a bunch of OpenAI's AI programs, agents, were working together in secret behind the backs of people and eventually hacked into a startup called Hugging Face. That was not what they had been told to do. Other companies have also reported similar incidents of AI agents going off script. You know, the ultimate fear here is that humans lose control of AI.
2: NPR's John Ruwich reporting. Stocks opened lower this morning as energy prices continue to climb. NPR's Scott Horsley reports the Dow Jones Industrial Average fell about 100 points in early trading.
4: Crude oil deliveries from the Middle East are facing new roadblocks after Saudi Arabia shut down a major pipeline and Iran-backed Houthi rebels tightened their grip on another key shipping route from the Red Sea. AAA says retail gasoline prices in the U.S. have jumped 16 cents a gallon in the last week. Diesel prices have jumped 33 cents to a record high of $6.23 a gallon. Hundreds of global business leaders are gathered in Toronto this week for a summit aimed at boosting investment in Canada. That country is seeking new trading partners amid an ongoing trade battle with the United States. And Amazon says it's suspending its use of cargo planes from the 21 Air Company after last week's deadly crash in Miami. Scott Horsley, NPR News, Washington.
2: A federal judge in Washington, D.C. has blocked a U.S. Postal Service plan for President Trump's attempt to restrict mail-in voting for the midterm elections. As NPR's Hansi Lo Wong reports, the U.S. Supreme Court is still reviewing an earlier lower court ruling that blocks key parts of Trump's plan.
5: This latest ruling is by U.S. District Judge Carl Nichols, a nominee of President Trump. Nichols found the U.S. Postal Service has no authority to refuse to deliver mail-in ballots to voters in states where election officials do not turn over voter lists to the mailing agency and do not have certain barcodes on their ballot envelopes. We should note USPS is a financial supporter of NPR. The Supreme Court has been reviewing a similar order by a federal judge in Boston, and the High Court may issue its ruling at any time. If a majority of the justices allow the USPS plan to move ahead, many election officials are worried about major disruptions to mail-in voting that's underway in some states. Many disabled voters and those living in places without polling sites are also at risk of losing the ability to exercise their right to vote. Hansi Lo Wong, NPR News.
2: You're listening to NPR News from Washington. Russian drones hit western Ukraine yesterday near a rail line on the border with Poland. They fell close to the train where former CIA director David Petraeus was. He safely evacuated. A train with European leaders inside had passed through about an hour earlier. During a trip to Ireland this weekend, President Trump said he would like to see the independent country unify with Northern Ireland, which is governed by the British. That's created rare common ground between Trump and the left-wing Irish nationalist party Sinn Féin. It began as the political arm of the Irish Republican Army, or IRA. The militant group fought for Irish unification. NPR's Lauren Freyer reports from London.
6: Sinn Féin Vice President Michelle O'Neill was asked about President Trump's comment on Irish reunification.
7: I just think it really underlines where we're at, and it reminds everybody that this is a debate that needs to be had.
6: She spoke to reporters alongside the leaders of Wales and Scotland, which are also governed by separatist parties. Together, they're calling for constitutional change. Sinn Féin wants a referendum on Northern Ireland leaving the UK and joining the Republic of Ireland. But the British government has said any such vote is off the table. The idea of Irish reunification fueled what was known as the Troubles, decades of deadly Catholic-Protestant fighting in Northern Ireland. The region's status is laid out in the 1998 Good Friday Peace Agreement, which ended that fighting. Lauren Fryer, NPR News, London.
8: Forecasters say it'll be hot today from southern Indiana down to the Texas Gulf Coast. Forecasters have issued heat advisories. 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
9: 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Other contributors include the estate of Joan B. Kroc, whose bequest serves as an enduring investment in the future of public radio and seeks to help NPR be the model for high-quality journalism in the 21st century. 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
10: Sunny days and clear nights are expected through Friday, along with temperatures in the 90s. A pop-up shower could occur in the higher terrain. Today's high, 86. Tonight's low, 63.

0: This is 1A. I'm Jen White.
1: And I'm Todd Zwilling.
0: At least $1 billion of untraceable cash is flowing through the midterm elections. That's according to an analysis by the New York Times from late last month. These funds, referred to as dark money by campaign finance experts, are coming from super PACs, nonprofits, and wealthy donors.
1: But tracing exactly how much dark money is flowing through campaigns is difficult. Money spent to hire influencers online, direct mail campaigns, and employ door knockers isn't always publicly disclosed as campaign spending.
0: Untraceable spending in politics isn't new, but after the landmark Citizens United decision of 2010, campaign financing rules loosened. Since then, campaign spending has ballooned, reaching what some call an industrial scale.
1: So today on If You Can Keep It, our weekly series on the state of our democracy, the role of dark money in our midterm elections.
0: Joining us now is Theodore Schleifer. He's a reporter at the New York Times covering billionaires and money in politics. Theodore, welcome to the program.
2: Thanks for having me.
0: And with us in studio is Daniel Wiener. He's the senior director of the Elections and Government Program at the Brennan Center for Justice at the New York University School of Law. Dan, welcome back.
3: It's a pleasure to be here.
0: And we want to hear from you. What questions do you have about dark money in the midterms? Email us at 1A@WAMU.org. Dan, before we jump into campaign spending, what types of spending falls under that dark money umbrella?
3: Well, that's a great question, Jen. And I think the term dark money sometimes gets thrown around and it's good to sort of define it. So when we talk about dark money in the electoral context, we mean money that is spent to influence voters where we do not know the ultimate source of the money. We do not know the donors that ultimately supplied that. And that can come in the form of that can be spending by organizations that sort of directly just spend money and don't disclose their donors, but it can also be money that's funneled through other organizations where, again, we don't know that ultimate source of the funds.
1: Is it like the Wild West? I mean, what are the rules for dark money and how they interact with campaigns? Maybe we don't have time for all of them.
3: That's a great question.
1: Is it unregulated? Or?
3: I mean, it is in theory regulated, but I think that we and the reporting from the Times that Ted worked on, you know, shows this. It is getting to the point, at least, where the regulations are more or less optional, at least if you have a good campaign lawyer, right? So in theory, there are rules. Whether those rules apply to anyone that doesn't want to be disclosed is another question.
0: Now, we mentioned that at least $1 billion are flowing through the midterm elections this year. Theodore, how did you and your colleagues at the Times begin to trace that funding, especially since we're talking about anonymous donors?
2: Yeah, I mean, look, this is not not easy to do, and the figure what we're citing in the story is probably a significant undercount. I mean, we're sort of looking at the amount of dark money that is the most visible, the amount of spending that is you can actually see, but beneath the surface, you know, there could be another billion or another 2 billion or another 20 billion. It's really hard to know, and these figures. Break through into the public conversation we're talking about right now because we're able to, you know, talk about a few donations, which hopefully we can get into later in the program. But I think we should all keep an open eye and an open mind here to the idea that there's a lot that we're not seeing and be thankful that we can talk about any of it.
1: Mm-hmm. What kinds of donations, Dan, are campaigns required to disclose? There's dark money, then there's regular old campaign money. So what's a I'll call it above board here.
3: Sure. And I really think Theodore's point is exactly that, is that there could be a lot more that we don't know about. But when you make a donation to a candidate, you know, and we all get lots of emails to do that now, and you send that donation, if it is above a certain threshold, a couple hundred dollars, then it is required to be disclosed. And so when you go online and you look at the report and you see how much has been given to the candidate, that's what you're seeing, is you're seeing those donations. The same for parties and for sort of political action committees. But often now when you look at a particular election, there's actually more money coming from groups that do not disclose their donors, or that the undisclosed money is coming through those groups, than there is that money directly coming from regular donors into the candidate. And it's only the latter that is required to be disclosed.
0: Well, that takes us to this question from James, who emails, how much do foreign governments contribute to dark money? Dan, do we know?
3: That is a great question. And getting back to Theodore's point, is we don't really know, right? So because the money isn't disclosed, you don't know where it's coming from. And now, of course, we have new medium of communication. So, for instance, paid content creation, right? And we've seen some evidence that foreign governments are behind some of that. That is a complete black box. There's no real law there that requires that to be disclosed.
1: We should say foreign contributions to American elections are illegal, dark or not dark.
3: They are decidedly illegal. What we do know, and we get little snippets of this. So, for instance, when the Federal Election Commission, which is the federal agency here that supposedly regulates this, but not really, when they were actually doing this, there were a number of cases of sort of examples where a foreign oligarch or someone connected to a foreign government gave to a super PAC, and it sort of wound its way through the regulatory process, and eventually there was some sort of penalty. So we know it happens, but no, it's impossible to quantify because, again, so much of the money is in the shadows.
4: Well, dark money spending happens in races on both sides of the aisle. Last month, an organization founded in Wyoming called Choose Freedom Incorporated reserved about $22 million in ads to help Republican races in multiple states. Another Republican nonprofit spent $22 million in campaigns in 41 House districts, also in August. Theodore, how much do we know about these organizations and who's behind them?
2: Not much. Some of these organizations, you know, the entity itself may be publicly facing, but the donors behind it are never going to be public, potentially ever. And even the amounts they raise could only be public, a few years down the line. You know,

0: all of these entities, all the people that set up these entities these days are sophisticated political lawyers and accountants and operatives, and they know when disclosure deadlines are, and they know what time they need to wait until if they want to avoid disclosure as long as possible. So without going too into the weeds here, but you know, in this specific example I'm talking about, the entity was started on September 1st, and that is because that is the first date of the third quarter of the year. And if this entity was started on August 23rd or, you know, even a few days before September 1st, they would have to disclose some donors much earlier. But by waiting until September 1st and then, you know, immediately somehow having $80 million, however that happened, they can avoid disclosing their donors until mid-October. And that sort of pop-up is the term of art, because it pops up. Suddenly they have all this money. So, you know, it wasn't truly on September 1st they decided, let's start a super PAC this cycle. they have all the money, and then it's a way for operatives to delay and maybe hide funding from unsavory sources. I should say both parties really do this. This is sort of
1: Michigan is a good example of dark money spending. Representative Haley Stevens, who lost her Democratic primary bid in Michigan's Senate election to Abdul El-Sayed, more than $62 million came in from the outside and anonymous groups. Daniel, who supports this type of spending? Because I will say, you know, when we talk to our listeners and we hear from them, they collectively say there's too much money in politics, but who says, no, actually, this is good for our democracy?
2: It's such a good question. I will say, just I want to emphasize your bipartisan point. You know, in the 2024 presidential election, especially Democrats who benefited more from dark money than Republicans, particularly Kamala Harris's presidential campaign. So I think it's an important point not to make this overly partisan that way. It's a great question. You know, we put out a poll of 2,000 registered voters in June. And what we found is when you talk to you know, Americans, there aren't that many Americans who say, wow, gee, this is a great thing, right? But I think within the ranks of political elites, they want to have this option. And I think that there is a real under the dome within here in D.C. sense of wanting to preserve this as a way of engaging in campaigns that's at odds with what voters want.
1: We're talking to Dan Wiener. He's Senior Director of the Elections and Government Program at the Brennan Center for Justice. Also with us, Theodore Schleifer, reporter covering billionaires and money in politics for the New York Times. Coming up in Maine, Republican Senator Susan Collins is running for re-election against Democrat Troy Jackson. Dark money on both sides has raised at least $75 million for advertising. We hear from Maine about the impact dark money is having on that race. I'm Jen White.
3: And I'm Todd Zwilling.
1: We'll be right back.

0: Support for WETS comes from the National Storytelling Festival in Jonesboro, hosting a memoir of 9/11 with retired City of New York Fire Department Battalion Chief Joseph Pfeiffer. On 9/11, Chief Pfeiffer responded to a reported gas leak in Lower Manhattan. Moments later, he witnessed a plane strike the World Trade Center and became the first FDNY chief on the scene. Two appearances, October 2nd and 3rd, commemorate this year's 25th anniversary of the events of 9/11. 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
2: This is 1A. I'm Jen White.
3: And I'm Todd Zwilling.
2: We're discussing the influence of dark money in this year's midterm elections. We're talking to Theodore Schleifer, reporter covering billionaires and money in politics for the New York Times, and Dan Wiener, senior director of the Elections and Government Program at the Brennan Center for Justice. We're also hearing from you, Seth E. Mills. This has got to stop. There is no rationale that a billionaire in Texas should be able to financially affect an election in Maine or any other state outside their primary residence state. Nor should a corporation be able to donate to any candidate. A business is not a person. The persons within still get a vote, just like the rest of us.
3: And we're going to talk about some of the biggest dealers of dark money. But first, let's take a look at Maine. It's a small media market with a small population, but still tens of millions of dollars are flowing in from anonymous sources, all to influence the Senate race there.
2: Steve Mistler is the chief political correspondent and State House Bureau Chief at Maine Public, and he joins us now. Steve, welcome.
4: Thanks for having me.
2: So dark money is paying for $75 million in advertising on both sides of Maine's Senate election. That's according to a New York Times analysis of data from Ad Impact, which tracks political ads. Who are these groups spending so much on advertising in your state?
4: Well, there's a whole array of these organizations, and what's interesting about them is a lot of them are routing their spending through PACs, which have to disclose donors, right? And they're routing that spending through those PACs that are connected in some way to party leadership in the U.S. Senate. On the Republican side, you have the Senate Leadership Fund, and then on the Democratic side, you have the Senate Majority PAC. And both of those groups are in some ways receiving a lot of money, millions and millions of dollars from these dark money groups. And those groups, those partisan organizations, those party committees, if you will, are some of the biggest spenders in the race in Maine. It's just that a lot of that money is coming from dark money sources. And we do, obviously, as Teddy and as outlined earlier, we just don't know who those folks are for the most part. And then there's also another super PAC, which is probably one of the most prolific spenders in the race. It's called Pine Tree Results. They spent close to $10 million so far. And, you know, there's I think something close to 100 billionaires that are funding that organization and their spouses. And then but that organization is also receiving a big slug of dark money spending. What's interesting about all of these groups is how, especially on the Republican side, is how they work together as almost a machine. And so the practical effect is that you have one group that's run is kind of dominating the airwaves and running ads either in favor of Senator Susan Collins or against her opponent, Troy Jackson, the Democrat. In addition to that, though, there are other the dark money groups are spending separately to promote messages through issue advocacy ads that are boosting or amplifying Senator Collins's chief campaign strategy, which is to talk a lot about all the money, the federal money that she's bringing back to the state. And those groups, that one group is called One Nation, which is also the largest funder of the Senate Leadership Fund. And that group has been active in this state for the past year, running a lot of ads, just, you know, talking about Senator Collins and what she's done with various funding, tranches of funding she's brought back.
3: All right, so Steve, let's talk a little bit more about it. You have Pine Tree Results, One Nation. You got all these euphemistic names for these super PACs. That's part of the story for me. Whenever you hear Stars and Stripes, Inc., you know you know, you're onto something. Here's another one. Stronger America Incorporated spent more than $11 million on ads to help Senator Susan Collins. She's the only candidate they've supported. In July, Senator Collins attended a dinner hosted by that nonprofit. It was held at the townhouse in Washington owned by the tech company Oracle, giant corporation. That was revealed by the New York Times in their reporting last month. Now, Senator Susan Collins is also the chair of the Senate Appropriations Committee, which explains all of those other ads that you talked about all the money that she's helped pour into Maine because she has the clout to do it in the Senate. So the question is, how much does Susan Collins know about the groups behind the dark money that's helping her? Voters might not know about it, but does Senator Collins, who has all the power to appropriate, does she know?
4: Well, you would think so. I mean, she has steered clear of these questions. But one example that does help answer your question is the Pine Tree Results PAC, which is actually connected to Senator Collins's fundraising apparatus. This is the first time that's ever happened for her. And so that group, the Pine Tree Results PAC, is also receiving money from that group you just mentioned, Stronger America, which appears to be linked to another PAC that's actually doing get-out-the-vote efforts here in the state, you know, door-knocking, canvassers, and text messages. And that group is called Stronger Maine. So you have Stronger America, and what appears from tax filings that I've looked at is connected to Stronger Maine, which is the dark money group. So it's just – It's interesting because, of course, as you mentioned, there's a lot of questions about what all these organizations have to gain from boosting Senator Collins, who's a chief appropriator in the U.S. Senate. And so I think that's just a central question for voters to consider, you know, as they're getting bombarded by all these ads, which are just, you know, I mean, the Republicans have a big advantage in the state, which I think is probably the case nationwide, too, just given the Democratic groups. Funding disadvantage so far.
2: Well, Elon Musk's America PAC donated $170,000 to Collins' reelection campaign. It's part of their commitment to spend up to $120 million across the country to help Republicans in midterm elections. And Collins was asked about that last week. She said she wasn't aware of the specific donation and said this about their relationship.
5: Elon and I had discussions when he was head of Doge. I didn't support many of the cuts that he proposed. I did support others where I felt that he did ferret out waste and fraud and abuse that was costing taxpayers money.
2: Now, Steve, you said that Collins has an advantage in Maine. I'm curious how the 940,000 registered voters in your state are reacting to this dark money pouring into this race.
4: Well, I think generally speaking, they don't like it just for the same reason, you know, your callers have inundated you with the feedback. Just the voters just don't like this. They want to know where the money is coming from and who stands to benefit from outlaying so these millions and millions of dollars. So they're generally speaking, they don't like it. I mean, I think the problem is that when you get into this, explaining the mechanics of it, it's hard for the, you know, regular person to follow. And so anyway, I think, you know, the other thing that's interesting about the Elon Musk spending that you brought up, which is, you know, his America PAC is spending separately and to do electioneering here. It's a relatively modest sum given how much money that PAC has in its coffers. But Elon Musk has also donated directly to Pine Tree Results, that PAC that I mentioned earlier. So he's not only is he spending money on his own electioneering efforts, he's also bolstering electioneering efforts by another super PAC.
2: Well, that's Steve Mistler. He's chief political correspondent and State House Bureau Chief at Maine Public. Steve, thank you.
4: Thank you.
2: And still with us to talk about dark money in the midterms is Theodore Schleifer, reporter covering billionaires and money in politics for the New York Times, and Dan Wiener, senior director of the Elections and Government Program at the Brennan Center for Justice. Dan, as we were listening to Steve describe the funding in Maine, this meme came to mind. I think it's from It's Always Sunny in Philadelphia. Of the guy standing in front of the board, and they're like names and pictures and red strings going everywhere. I mean, it is seemingly impossible to untangle. What do you think that does for voter confidence in our electoral system, which I think is the big question.
6: Well, I think it is really – you're absolutely right, and I think it's terrible for voter confidence. And I think that we have to ask ourselves, you know, when you say things like, we believe in democracy, what do we mean by democracy? And everyone, in public life generally thinks that transparency is an important value and it's an important part of what it means to have a functioning democracy. And we don't have transparency in our elections right now. And you can see voters are very, very, very angry about this. I really want to emphasize this is low-hanging fruit. In many, many other, advanced democracies, unlimited money in politics isn't a thing, and unlimited money in elections. We do have that, thank you to the Supreme Court and Citizens United. But even the Supreme Court and Citizens United said, well, yeah, but, it'll all be transparent. So you can make your own decisions about who's trying to influence you and what they want. But we don't have that transparency.
2: Okay, so what went wrong? If the Supreme Court didn't anticipate this reality and they said, don't worry, everybody, it'll be fine.
6: Well, the problem is that the Supreme Court, in its campaign finance decisions at least, has a habit of making assurances that apparently it either didn't know were not really accurate or maybe did know and didn't care. So one of the big things, one of the pillars of Citizens United is we do not think in general that you should be able to limit money in politics, but transparency provides this countervailing force. We believe Americans should make their own decisions. The courts never really acknowledge that, in fact, transparency doesn't really exist for a lot of election spending. Now, they might say, well, that's on Congress. Congress could pass laws to update the rules to provide more transparency. And that's true. It's a combination of the court, but also Congress and regulatory agencies that haven't really done their jobs. Nevertheless, the reality we find ourselves in, that what was promised to voters, which is that you will know where the money is coming from and you can make up your own minds, that promise has not been kept.
3: Well, that opacity. I mean, we got this email from Alec who says, how are these super PACs not accused of money laundering? And Dan, I think that goes to, or Theodore, let me ask you, I think that goes to the idea that Jen had about a meme of red strings going everywhere. It's all convoluted and complicated. You're not meant to get to the bottom of it. That opacity is what we're talking about, whether it's money laundering or not. Just how unclear is it to get to the bottom of it?
7: Well, money laundering is a crime, and the only kind of crimes here, which are prosecuted, I'll say, occasionally, but the only crime would be a intentional effort to avoid disclosure by basically giving to a nonprofit, a dark money group, and then intentionally having that dark money group give to a super PAC as sort of a pass-through. But a lot of this stuff is in the eye of the beholder, unfortunately, in terms of what people want to enforce. The crime is what's enforced. And the FEC and the IRS do not really enforce a lot of these laws, in part for political reasons, in part because of budget cuts, people can get away with a lot. I mean, I'll just tell you, as someone who reports on this stuff and deals with lots of operatives in anonymous conversations, people are not scared at all. There's a sense of impunity, and there's a sense of people can get away with whatever they want, and the fear that the regulatory state can sometimes engender is nowhere to be found when it comes to kind of dark money.
2: And we're talking to Theodore Schleifer with the New York Times and Dan Wiener with the Brennan Center for Justice. I'm Jen White here with Todd Zwillick. You're listening to 1A. Dan, go ahead.
6: Well, I think that point about the culture of impunity that Theodore made is just so important, because that gets to sort of the larger stakes for our democracy, right? When there is a sense that there are rules on the books, but they don't really apply, particularly to the wealthiest and the most powerful, that has a broader ripple effect. So, yes, we want to know who is behind election spending. We also want a sense that there are rules that apply to everyone. And I think one of the challenges we are facing right now, and this is how you connect money and politics to the other challenges in our democracy, is people's sense that there's one set of rules for the powerful and one for everyone else. And I think that is very, very, very corrosive. It is actually why in my work I tend to emphasize as much enforcing the rules that we have on the books in addition to, filling gaps and writing new rules.
2: But would enforcing the rules that are currently on the books be sufficient in this current environment?
6: It wouldn't be sufficient, but it would be a good start. If you had a functional regulator, I mean, right now the FEC doesn't even have a quorum. The DOJ has been horribly politicized. If you had even-handed, robust enforcement of the rules we had on the books, it would be a start. It wouldn't be enough, but we don't have that right now.
3: Elon Musk is far from the only oligarch in America who participates in dark money, but he is one of the most high profile and he is the richest. We talked about him, small dollars in Maine, a couple $100,000, which is nothing. He's pledged to spend $120 million, Theodore, to help Republican candidates during these midterms. What do we know about where that money comes from? How much is from Musk personally, and how it's how his money is filtering through the system?
7: Yeah, I mean, I don't think Musk is necessarily the dark money villain here. I mean, he's been very public about his political agenda, and at least in the midterm, this cycle, he's been transparent about his plans to spend a chunk of change. The group America PAC, people may remember from 2024, was kind of a key part of the Trump get out the vote operation. And this time, you know, over the last couple of weeks, they disclosed, I think, somewhere in the $5 to $10 million of spending so far. But I've reported that the floor is going to be 100. It could be more. Probably will be a lot more. And we'll get a better sense of exactly how much Elon has put in October.
2: I want to talk briefly about this primary race over the summer in Minnesota, the Democratic Senate primary election between Representative Angie Craig and Progressive Lieutenant Governor Peggy Flanagan. Now, Craig raised significantly more campaign funds than Flanagan, and at least $10 million came from a super PAC funded by a dark money nonprofit group. Craig lost that primary election. So, Theodore, does that race tell you anything about not just dark money spending in Democratic campaigns, but how effective it is?
7: Yeah, I mean, in many instances, you know, you mentioned Michigan earlier. In many instances, these kind of liberal challengers have been able to at least make an issue out of the dark money that's being spent for their moderates in a way that mobilizes, you know, the leftmost base of their party. And in a Democratic primary, that matters. So, you know, Abdullah Sayed in Michigan or Peggy Flanagan in Minnesota. During these Democratic primaries, were able to take the fact that they were being outspent and turn it into a political liability for the outspender. And that is something that I think lots of Democrats would use in a 2028 presidential campaign, too. Let's talk about that at some point.
2: Well, let's get to that next. We're discussing dark money in the midterms. We're here with Theodore Schleifer. He's a reporter covering billionaires and money in politics for the New York Times. Also with us, Dan Wiener, Senior Director of the Elections and Government Program at the Brennan Center for Justice. Still to come, the landmark Citizens United decision set the stage for unlimited political spending. 16 years later, what does the campaign finance landscape look like, and what does it mean beyond the midterms? I'm Jen White.
3: And I'm Todd Zwilling.
2: This is 1A.

0: Artificial intelligence learns by scraping our work from the web, often without asking. 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Our Cyber Monday series continues with a look at AI, art, and copyright. Next hour on 1A.
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1: Back to our conversation in a moment, but first a heads up about what's coming up tomorrow. The Trump administration has now struck deals with more than 30 countries to accept immigrants from the U.S., and that list is growing. We check in on the administration's third country deportation campaign. 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What do you think about the practice of sending immigrants to third countries? Do you agree with this administration's approach? Tell us why or why not. And we're also taking your questions. The number again is 855-236-1212. Or send us an audio file with our app, 1A Vox Pop, and we'll share some of your thoughts tomorrow. Now back to the influence of dark money in the midterm elections and beyond. We're talking to Theodore Schleifer, a reporter covering billionaires and money in politics for the New York Times, and Dan Wiener, senior director of the Elections and Government Program at the Brennan Center for Justice. And we want to know the questions you have about dark money in politics, or maybe you've noticed a certain type of spending in elections where you live. 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
2: All right, Theodore, let's talk about Texas. We've talked about Minnesota, Maine, Michigan. We got to talk about Texas. There's a huge Senate race going on there. There's a super PAC linked to the Senate Republican leadership that spent $32 million in ads to support Texas Attorney General Ken Paxton. He's the Republican nominee. Earlier this month, President Trump's super PAC threw $10 million into that race as well. And a lot of other entities have promised that money's going to start really cascading into that race. Not all of what I just mentioned is dark money. There is also millions of dollars of dark money. What is the spending, dark and not so dark, look like in this race for Senate in Texas right now?
3: Yeah, I mean, things have changed even over the last couple of days. I mean, there's been about a $50 million buy that's come through for Ken Paxton from Senate Republican leadership over the weekend. You know, overall, Texas is a really interesting story right now because it's so expensive, and both parties have been cautious to make the investment that is needed to move the needle. So Republicans for a long time were not spending for Ken Paxton. And Democrats still to this day, and National Democrats at least, are not spending for James Tallarico, even though on paper, you know, this could be the state that decides the Senate map. And, you know, it's as competitive as plenty of other states where Democrats and Republicans are spending. So right now, you know, we're entering the period of the campaign calendar when spending really goes into overdrive, and we're only beginning to see kind of those expenditures. On the dark money front, I mean, without going too nerdy here, dark money spending becomes less and less effective as the election gets closer because there are some rules that require disclosure in the final 2 months or so. But I totally believe there's a lot happening behind the scenes that we don't totally know about.
1: We got this email from Hannah, who says a lot of the dark money going to Democrats isn't to fight Republicans. It's to beat back progressive challengers of mainstream endorsed Democratic incumbents. Now, Dan, you said earlier, listen, this is not a partisan thing. There's spending happening on both sides of the aisle. But how are we seeing these dynamics play out intra-party?
4: Well, I think it's a really interesting question. So I think you have to think of it spending in two phases. So we are coming now out of the sort of intra-party fight phase, right? Where and in fact, what's interesting about this cycle is that both parties, right, have these very pitched battles. You know, there was a very competitive Republican primary in Texas, right, to unseat the incumbent Republican senator. And in that role, I mean, there's dark money on both sides, although more of it in the Democratic side came to support establishment incumbents. Now we are seeing it into the general election. It is true that disclosure rules are stronger for the general election, but I want to emphasize, and our research has shown that at this point, a lot of the dark money is actually being funneled through super PACs. So it's actually super PACs that raise money from groups that don't disclose their own donors. And that has become the preferred vehicle for a lot of conventional dark money spending. And now it's going to be into this pitched partisan battle, right? So it's a very different dynamic, but it's almost two elections. It's the primary election and then it's the general election.
2: We got this email from Harry who says, can there be any doubt at this point that Citizens United was a horrible decision? It lets oligarchs control elections. All right, let's talk about Citizens United. We've mentioned it already. Supreme Court 2010. It's a famous case. It loosened restrictions on campaign spending. Dan, remind us, what exactly did the justices decide in this case about disclosure, about all of the millions we're talking about here?
4: How much time do we have? So here's the basics, Citizens United. Citizens United on its face is just about the right of corporations and implicitly unions to spend money on elections. And for a long time, we had prohibited that. Citizens United held no, corporations are people too. Corporations have the right to spend from their general treasury funds on elections. What it actually did, though, is more complicated because it took an older line of decisions from a case that's called Buckley v. Valeo, which was the original sort of decision that established that the only justification for limiting money in elections is to prevent so-called quid pro quo corruption, so bribery. That decision had kind of been unevenly applied over decades. It grabbed onto Buckley and it slammed the door shut on all of these regulations. And it said, no, quid pro quo corruption means quid pro quo corruption. Any other regulation is presumptively unconstitutional. And then what happened is a sort of process where lower courts and then the Supreme Court and subsequent decisions seized on that to throw out more and more and more regulations.
2: Is that because ultimately corporations have the same First Amendment rights to free speech as you or me?
4: Yeah. I mean, ultimately, corporations are legal people for some purposes. And, you know, and I as a lawyer, bristle a little bit at always just associating Citizens United with that holding because, they're, you know, NPR is a corporation. The New York Times is a corporation. It is really actually that Citizens United doubled down on this idea that the only justification for limits on money in politics is to prevent this very narrow category of corruption, which is not how almost any other country in the world runs their elections, right? And that is the real problem.
5: Well, you mentioned subsequent decisions from the Supreme Court. In June, the court struck down a federal law limiting campaign spending in coordination with a candidate for office, saying that coordinated party limits violate the First Amendment. So just what does that mean in practice?
4: So that's a really interesting decision because that is about the right of the political parties, right, the national political parties to spend money in cooperation with their candidates. And what that is probably going to lead to is a lot more big donations being funneled through the parties. It's kind of a technical, you know, it's unclear how much of an impact will be because there are already so many other loopholes. What I actually thought was fascinating about that case is the justices were actually debating. Justice Sotomayor, for instance, said, you know, every time we dip our toe into this, their consequences are completely not what we predict, right? Mm. Don't you think maybe we should be a little bit more careful? Her colleagues were like, yeah, not so much. But that is the story here is, right, this, you know, with dark money is when Citizens United was decided, when Buckley was decided, the court said, well, but it'll all be transparent. So what's the problem? That has not proven to be the case.
2: Well, you said that other democracies just don't do it on this mm-hmm. level that Citizens United allowed. And Christine has a question about that. It's clear that the U.S. is way out of whack on election spending and it's hurting the country. Can you please provide some context of laws regulating election contributions in those other democracies?
4: Well, in most other advanced democracies, quote advanced, the elections are actually publicly funded. They're usually publicly funded through grants to the political parties and the election campaign is usually shorter. Now, there are corruption scandals in other countries. There was just a big one in the United Kingdom. There was one in France that almost got Marine Le Pen thrown off the presidential ballot. So it happens. The volume of money that goes into U.S. elections, though, is just it's really without comparison. It's so much more. And almost every other country has stricter, not just contribution limits for candidates, but actually limits on how much you can spend. And that is something that we do not have.
5: Go ahead.
2: Yeah. Theodore, you write in the Times that secrecy has become baked into this whole process, the election funding process. You talked earlier in the hour about sort of the whack-a-mole, the pop-up dynamic of just forming a new super PAC to avoid disclosure. What other tactics are campaigns using now to avoid having to disclose funding?
3: Yeah, there's a few kind of things. There's the pop-up groups. There is the mechanism that Dan was talking about where a nonprofit will donate to a super PAC. So a super PAC will disclose donors, but it just so happens that all of the entities that they're disclosing are entities that do not in turn disclose. The other kind of effort, which we haven't really talked about enough and in some ways is the simplest, is just nonprofit groups that run ads. This is maybe something that listeners have experienced themselves, where they're watching TV and they see an ad from a nonprofit group that talks about how great Susan Collins is. And it doesn't say vote for Susan Collins, or it doesn't say no, don't vote for Susan Collins, but they just praise her or attack her. And, you know, it just so happens that these ads are running when Susan Collins is up for re-election and people can make up their own minds. Or we saw that was a huge dynamic in the Ken Paxton primary this year in Texas, where John Cornyn, Paxton's opponent, was benefiting from tens of millions of dollars of ads that were just saying nice things about John Cornyn to target it to Republican primary voters at specific times. You'll also see mail pieces, direct mail from these nonprofit groups that praise or criticize federal politicians. And there's some catches to this. You know, basically the group cannot say elect John Cornyn or don't elect Susan Collins, but you can go up to that line. And that's another way in which tens of millions of dollars in so-called policy ads can help candidates. And that's in some way the easiest way for dark money groups to play in elections.
4: Can I just add one thing to that too, which is a lot of that spending is happening online. Mm-hmm. And online, which where most of us now get a lot of our political information, is basically a law-free zone. The last time the law was updated to cover political spending over the internet, the big social media site was this thing called MySpace, which I'm old, I used. That was a long time ago. So we do not have laws that can really regulate in the age of AI and in the contemporary sort of technology and communications.
5: Well, a quick reminder, we're speaking with Dan Wiener, Senior Director of the Elections and Government Program at the Brennan Center for Justice, and Theodore Schleifer, reporter covering billionaires and money in politics for The New York Times. I'm Jen White here with Todd Zwillick. You're listening to 1A. Well, you mentioned what's going on online, and Democrats and Republicans are paying social media influencers as part of their campaigns. More than 100 influencers were invited to this Republican midterm convention. The DNC says it's expanding its influencer marketing campaign, and they'll partner with more than 500 influencers leading up to the midterms in the 2028 election. There are no federal regulations around disclosing how much influencers get paid. Theodore, what have you found out about how much campaigns are prioritizing these voices and the influence they have to shape elections?
3: Yeah, I mean, that's a huge part of kind of the way that dark money works now is not only do the entities not disclose which influencers they're paying, not only the entities not disclose that they're engaging influencer work at all, but then the influencers don't disclose who's paying them. At the convention, I was there last week in Dallas. You know, the creators, as they're called, were kind of toasted and greeted and given the keys to the kingdom in some ways more than reporters were. And that's sort of the way the world works now. And the lines between journalist and creator can be pretty thin. One key difference, I'll say, is, you know, we are not paid by dark money organizations. Mm-hmm. I work for The New York Times. I make a salary at The New York Times. And some of these creators are not as transparent about who pays them.
2: So let's talk about solutions in some of the time that we have left. Citizens United exists. Voters think it's a convoluted, opaque mess with red strings going everywhere, as Jen said earlier in the hour. But there's a growing number of states now are jumping into the fray here against dark money. Hawaii, the Democratic governor there, Josh Green, signed a bill into law to stop corporations in that state from spending unlimited amounts of money on elections. That goes into effect in 2027. You also have Montana. Organizers are working to put a measure on the ballot there in November that would prohibit groups that do business in that state from contributing to political campaigns or issues. Dan, what can you tell us about the state level efforts? How can states regulate dark money if federal elections and Citizens United say that we can't?
4: That's a great question. So you have to think about this in terms of two buckets. under the current law, there are things states can do now, and one of them is disclosure. And that's what a lot of those states are focused on, is either, you know, just requiring groups that spend on elections to disclose, or saying you can't use corporations to hide your political spending. So that – and there are other things states can do to try to tamp down. And one thing that we haven't talked about a lot is how much of this dark money is actually tied – to candidates and political parties. The other promise the Supreme Court made in Citizens United is that all of this sort of spending would be independent from candidates and parties. So you can say this actually – independent means independent. Ultimately though, right, the Supreme Court has, you know, messed up the law in this area. I think that there is a long-term push also to amend the Constitution. And we talk about that, and immediately, particularly in D.C., people start to sort of roll their eyes. I think and this is something I feel quite strongly about, we need to recover the familiarity with the idea of the Constitution being amended. You know, I heard someone say it once, you know, if you add up all the amendments to the Constitution and then you look at our history, they average about one every 8 years. We haven't had one in multiple decades. So we have called for, and I think other groups have called for, also a serious push to amend the Constitution. That has overwhelming support on the part of American voters. I mean, very few other issues are like a 75-25 issue. There are a lot of things states can do now, but I think there are also is a long-term push for constitutional change that needs to be taken seriously.
5: Theodore, just quickly look ahead to 2028 for us and what you're watching for around dark money spending in the next presidential election.
3: Yeah, I mean, I think we're just getting started. I think in the presidential primaries in both parties, I think there will be nonprofits galore, and it'll be very rare to see donors disclosed.
5: Well, we will leave the conversation there for now. Plenty more to talk about. We can always return to this on future 1A conversations. And if there's something you want us to tackle for, if you can keep it, email us, 1A@WAMU.org. We've been speaking to Theodore Schleifer. He's a reporter covering billionaires and money in politics for the New York Times, and Daniel Wiener, senior director of the Elections and Government Program at the Brennan Center for Justice at the New York University School of Law. Thanks to you both. Remember, the 1A podcast is a great way to catch up on anything you might have missed. You'll find our best guests and stories there each day. Today's producer was Arpi Getty. This program comes to you from WAMU, part of American University in Washington, distributed by NPR. I'm Jen White.
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5: 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This is 1A.

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1: The Trump administration has expanded its third country deportation campaign. Now more than 30 countries agree to accept deportees from the U.S. What does that mean for the people sent to a place they've never been? And for the relationship between accepting countries and the U.S.? The human and economic cost of third country deportation. Next time on 1A.
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0: When it comes to visual art, how much does it matter who holds the brush? Especially when it's art that's made with AI. From WAMU and NPR in Washington, this is 1A. Hi, I'm Jen White. It's no secret that AI learns by scraping work posted to the internet. The people who make that work aren't happy about it. They're filing lawsuits against companies whose AI models let users reproduce work in a specific artist's style. Some artists are even poisoning the work they post to feed an AI model bad information. AI companies claim they're creating and utilizing revolutionary new tools that give unprecedented access to art. Their critics say they're stealing. Our Cyber Monday series returns with a look at AI and art. First, this news.
1: Live from NPR News in Washington, I'm Korva Coleman. Iran says a planned meeting it was going to attend with other Gulf nations won't happen, saying this was dropped at the request of Saudi Arabia. They were supposed to talk about the Strait of Hormuz. But this comes as Houthi rebels in Yemen gained ground at the expense of Saudi Arabia. The Houthis are allied with Iran. NPR's Hadil Al-Shalji explains the Houthis have claimed more control over a different waterway, the Bab al-Mandab Strait at the bottom of the Red Sea.
2: This strait is a waterway which is in the Red Sea and an alternate route that Saudi Arabia uses to ship its oil. So the Houthis' capture of a port in the Bab al-Mandab Strait on Friday and more strategic islands today is the group's latest move to control that choke point. The Houthis have also been attacking Saudi oil facilities over the past month to keep pressure on global markets.
1: NPR's Hadil Al-Shalji reporting. President Trump is again talking about artificial intelligence after several AI industry leaders called for a slowdown in AI research. Writing online today, Trump claimed his administration has already stopped AI people from doing bad or potentially bad things. He insinuated that included the head of Anthropic, Daria Amodei. Over the weekend, Amodei published a long essay calling for the AI slowdown. Trump opposes a slowdown, saying it will only help China. House Speaker Mike Johnson agrees. Talking to CNN's State of the Union, Johnson says AI leaders need to solve this together.
3: We need to get them all in a room at the same time and agree on what the guardrails are. That's the only way to do this. If Congress just races in and does some sort of emergency session to try to regulate AI, we will lose the race to China, and that is a threat to every single American.
1: Meanwhile, intelligence officials in China have disclosed some of their concerns about AI. The leader of China's Ministry of State Security says AI could pose a threat to Communist Party control of China. Amazon says it has suspended flights with cargo carrier 21 Air after the deadly plane crash in Miami last week. NPR's Joel Rose reports Amazon made that announcement Sunday, 1 week after the crash.
4: Amazon says it has decided to pause operations with 21 Air after reviewing the circumstances surrounding the incident. One pilot warned the other that the plane was going too fast, according to a summary of the cockpit voice recordings, while automated warnings sounded during the descent. But the pilots went ahead with the landing anyway. The plane barreled past the end of the runway and smashed into two vehicles on the ground, killing five people. Former employees at 21 Air say the company discouraged them from reporting their safety concerns, but the company says it is confident in its safety policies and training. Joel Rose, NPR News, Washington.
1: Amazon is a financial supporter of NPR and pays to distribute some of our content. It's NPR. The Centers for Disease Control and Prevention says more people in the U.S. were exposed to rabies this summer as compared to last year at this time. NPR's Amy Held reports.
5: The CDC says rabies-related inquiries were up 17% this summer compared to last. Applications of rabies vaccines went up a third and antibodies three-quarters. The virus is almost 100% fatal unless prompt medical care or post-exposure prophylaxis is given. Most Americans live in communities where wildlife carry the disease, and around 100,000 people are treated every year. This summer stands out, the CDC says, in part because of several high-profile outbreaks and mass exposure events, including a North Carolina mobile petting zoo with rabid baby goats after an infected skunk likely got in their pen. Rabies is still considered rare in people. Only a few cases are reported every year, mostly from bat bites. Scientists are looking at links to climate change and increased spillover. Amy Held, NPR News.
1: We're halfway through the Atlantic hurricane season. There haven't been any hurricanes this year in the Atlantic. Meteorologists say that's the result of a different weather system called El Niño. That system creates weather conditions that prevent hurricanes from developing in the region. This year's Emmy Awards will be presented tonight in Los Angeles for the Best in Television. Fans are waiting to see how popular series such as The Pitt and Widow's Bay could be honored. The Emmy Awards will air live tonight on NBC. I'm Korva Coleman, NPR News in Washington.
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7: Sunny days and clear nights are expected through Friday, along with temperatures in the 90s. A pop-up shower could occur in the higher terrain. Today's high, 86. Tonight's low, 63.

0: This is 1A. I'm Jen White. The biggest night in television is here.
1: Everything that we have worked on for the past 5 years is gone. They're not just rewriting me, they are erasing me. We're gonna
2: win everything. I was talking to the guy on the ferry, and he said something odd.
3: What was that?
2: He said bad things happen here.
0: The 78th annual Emmy Awards show is set to air on NBC tonight. Some of those golden statues are already accounted for, but some races are too close to call. Well, Hacks, with its 24 nominations, walk away with award for outstanding comedy series, or will newcomer Widow's Bay spirit the prize away? Could Apple TV's Pluribus edge out HBO behemoth The Pitt to win outstanding drama?
4: If I asked right now, would you give me a hand grenade?
5: Yes.
4: What about a bazooka?
5: Mm-hmm.
4: What about a tank?
5: Oh, sure.
6: I have ideas for improving the department.
5: Okay, well.
7: Want to tell me some more about your ideas?
0: Here to walk us through what we know and what we don't about this year's Emmys is 1A Entertainment correspondent John Horn. John, great to see you.
8: Always a pleasure, Jen.
0: So as always, we're looking forward to hearing from you, too. What's been your favorite TV show of the last year? Which program are you hoping walks away with the statue tonight? 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So, John, let's start with what we do know. The Academy has already given out some award. Who's winning big before the ceremony even hits the airwaves?
8: I think the big winner so far is DTF St. Louis, which comes into the show with 13 nominations. DTF, if you don't know, stands for something, and it's kind of, let's say it's a euphemism for Netflix and chill. And if you don't know what Netflix and chill means, I'm not going to say it right now. So DTF actually has won some acting awards. Unfortunately, it was a victim of some new Emmy rules that moved some categories out of the broadcast ceremony tonight and into the weekend ceremonies that are not broadcast live. Rob Reiner, the late Rob Reiner, won a posthumous Oscar for a guest appearance on The Bear.
0: You mean the Emmy? A posthumous Emmy?
8: An Emmy. And yeah. Also Julie Andrews won for voiceover for Bridgerton, becoming the oldest winner at age 90. But I would say, based on what's happened so far, I mean, I still think The Pitt has got all the momentum, but DTF St. Louis looks very strong, as does Widow's Bay. Widow's Bay won a lot of technical Emmys. I'm going to get off this movie train in a second. Technical Emmys coming into the broadcast. So,
0: right. It's gotten 8 awards so far. What do you think it is about Widow's Bay that's captured the Academy's attention?
8: I mean, we did an episode of it on 1A. I think it is a purely original show. I mean, one of the things that's interesting about Widow's Bay is they didn't know if it was a drama series or a comedy series. As somebody said, it's the only comedy show I watch with the lights on in my family room. And I get that. I think one of the things that sets it apart is not only that original idea, but its execution. I mean, there's such an attention to detail in this show, production design, sound design. I mean, you look at things in the background of like the bed and breakfast, the games they invented that are on the bookshelves. And I also think it's an interesting story in that we have these kind of post-apocalyptic scary stories like Pluribus in Paradise, but this is a show that is a little off-putting, but the people are determined to kind of pull it off. There's kind of a joie de vivre, I think, in among the people who live on this island. And it's also incredibly clever. I mean, there's so many good turns of phrase and turns of ideas. If people who've seen it know there's a party that goes horribly wrong, but the idea about the party is kind of genuine. It's about somebody who's trying to, you know, win friends and influence people, but she fails miserably in that endeavor. Well, I just think it's an original show.
0: I started watching Widow's Bay without really knowing what it was about. I thought it was sort of a horror series. And then I would find myself laughing and saying, is this supposed to be funny? And then I was like, oh, no, wait, this is supposed to be funny. So it's one of the few times of late when I watched a television program and found myself feeling really surprised multiple times across the watching. So
8: you're laughing as people are dying. Right. I mean, that's what's odd about it.
0: Right.
8: And I think it's, in a way, it's an extension of what Jordan Peele did so well in films, that mm-hmm. you can combine horror and comedy in an effective way. And I think one makes the other actually more powerful.
0: Yeah. Well, a few famous musicians won their first Emmy. So for his Super Bowl halftime show performance, Bad Bunny won Outstanding Variety Special Live. Sabrina Carpenter walked away with the statue for Outstanding Variety Special, pre-recorded. That's for her appearance on The Muppet Show on Disney Plus. And Octavia Spencer won her first Emmy last weekend, but not for acting.
3: This is a land of devastating beauty. And it's in crisis.
0: Now, Spencer won for outstanding narration in the true crime series Lost Women of Alaska. Now all three are sort of halfway to joining the EGOT ranks, John. Who do you think has the best shot?
8: And that would be Emmy, Grammy, Oscar, and Tony. I'm going to go with Olivia Spencer. I mean, I think she is incredibly talented. And if you look at her work, she needs a Grammy and a Tony. She's already a stage caliber actress. And she won, as you said, for the docuseries Lost Women of Alaska. I mean, listen, Bad Bunny has done some film work. Sabrina Carpenter, super talented. But I think if you say, you know, they're going to make a huge pivot and kind of reinvent themselves as Bad Bunny as a movie star, that might be a little bit of a reach. I think Octavia Spencer is one of the best performers around. And it's actually kind of a surprise she's only halfway there. So if I were betting on the next EGOT, I'd put my money on Octavia Spencer.
0: Now, the Academy did cut 7 awards from the live broadcast to save time. Why did they make that decision beyond, or more, which awards did they decide to cut?
8: Well, I don't think anybody is saying award shows need to be longer. So the Academy Awards, as I keep reflexively talking about, actually added an award. They added casting. So their show is only getting longer. The Emmys, on the other hand, are taking a couple of steps. So one example is there used to be two different categories for late night TV. One was called talk series and the other one was scripted variety series. Last year, the winners were The Late Show with Stephen Colbert for talk series, and then last week with Tonight with John Oliver for scripted. So now they're combined in a single category. So now that category includes Saturday Night Live, The Late Show, Last Week Tonight, The Daily Show, and Jimmy Kimmel Live. But rather than have one winner, the math is now you could have one or zero or none. Hmm. And that's because the TV Academy asked members in this category to answer this yes or no question, which is, does this nominee merit an Emmy? That's the question. An Emmy and any nominated program that gets more than 90% of yes votes will win an Emmy. So who knows? This could be a way that they're both shortening and lengthening the show, because if they have multiple winners, everybody's going to have to come up. And then they cut nearly a half of the usual trophies that are presented in the show, and those are no longer part of the broadcast. Writing for a variety series, supporting actor and actress in a limited series or movie, directing for a limited series or movie, and writing for a limited series or movie, and that's where DTF St. Louis swept.
0: Well, we're hearing from you. Diana emails, I think Furious should be in the running for best series. It provides a compelling presentation of violence against women and the social apathy in the face of it. We also heard from Callie, who emails, I would love to see Rhea Seehorn win Outstanding

0: He's hoping that it wins because I think they want to see what Stephen Colbert is going to say. And he really hasn't been around at all since the show went off the air in May. I mean, I think this is a show that is in many ways a referendum, not just on the format, but on television, on who's going to run television. As you might know, Colbert was taken off the air allegedly because it wasn't making enough money for CBS. The theory is that CBS, under its new owner, David Ellison, was trying to curry favor with the Trump administration, which is certainly a credible theory. So you could argue that this category is not just a referendum on who's got the best late night show, but whether or not the Academy is going to send a message and say they don't like the consolidation that's going on in the business and they are going to recognize Stephen Colbert. I mean, Bruce Springsteen came on one of the last episodes of the Colbert and he said, "I'm here in support tonight for Stephen because you are the first guy in America who lost his show because we got a president who can't take a joke." And Springsteen went on to criticize David Ellison, who's the new president of Paramount Skydance, which runs CBS. So I think it's an interesting category. I think everybody's going to be rooting for Colbert. And if he wins, I mean, he won last year just as the show was being canceled. So I think he might have some good words to share.
1: I just want to briefly touch on how streaming is shaping the Emmys this year. Apple TV, I mean, it has Widow's Bay, Shrinking, and Pluribus, all up for Emmys this year. How are you seeing streaming platforms continuing to shape the conversation around what makes good television?
0: Well, Apple's an interesting story. I mean, they have Widow's Bay with 19 nominations, Pluribus with 18 nominations, Shrinking, we haven't talked about, with 10 nominations. One of my favorite shows, Slow Horses, with 9 nominations. I remember talking to a filmmaker several years ago, just as Apple TV was starting, and he thought they had no idea what they were doing. And that might have been actually an advantage to them, that they were in some ways reinventing the wheel. Matt Chernus, who's the head of Apple TV's programming, says that his focus is quality over quantity. And I think they're really proving that so far.
1: Well, we'll watch the awards tonight and see who comes out on top. That's John Horn. He's 1A's entertainment correspondent. John, great to talk to you. Thanks.
0: Thank you.
1: Coming up, our Cyber Monday series returns with a look at AI, art, and the law. That's just ahead. This is 1A from WAMU and NPR.

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1: This is 1A. I'm Jen White. 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And they're crying foul. 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
2: Thanks so much.
1: And we're looking forward to hearing from you. 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And you can share your thoughts in real time. That's 202-933-5134. Adina, you've been talking to one of the artists who was at one time at the center of this conversation, Kelly McKiernan. Tell us about them.
2: Well, Kelly goes by the pronoun they, and she's a painter in Nashville, and they'd been making a living as an artist for about 15 years. And Kelly had this very particular style, sort of a vibrant, ethereal, almost otherworldly figures. They remind me, I'm going to date myself here, they remind me a little bit of the Grateful Dead album covers from the 70s and 80s.
1: Well, let's hear from Kelly McKiernan talking about their work.
3: I work in watercolor and acrylic gouache, and it's vibrant and ethereal. I've done some work for a handful of companies, including Dark Horse Comics. I've also worked with Evanescence, the band. I've done some comics as well.
1: So this is someone who did the hard part, right? Kelly developed a style people recognized, figured out how to make a living from it. So what changed?
2: AI changed it all. A few years ago, Kelly started noticing these weird images online. They started appear. They looked a little bit like her work, and her name was attached to them, but she hadn't done them. And at first, she didn't fully understand why. But eventually, they figured out that their paintings had ended up in this huge collection of images that were being used to train AI image generators. And Kelly then went looking to see how much of their work was actually there.
1: Well, here's what Kelly had to say about finding their work online.
3: I discovered that more than 50 of my paintings had been scraped to use as training data for AI image generators.
1: So more than 50 paintings have been scraped. What exactly was this AI generator doing with Kelly's work?
2: Well, this is where it gets a little weird. You could go into one of these image generators and you could actually type in Kelly's name and you could essentially ask it, make me something in the style of Kelly McKiernan, and it would. And this is what she had discovered online.
1: Okay, so I want to make sure we're being really precise here. These aren't copies of Kelly's painting. These are new images, but they're images that are being generated using Kelly's name. In that, it's saying, hey, generate something that looks like Kelly's work. They're meant to evoke Kelly's style. Why is that distinction important?
2: Well, it's important because this is when we get to the legal argument. For Kelly, it was a much more, you know, immediate problem. They Googled their own name, and the top result wasn't even their art. Mm. It was something made from their art. And what worried Kelly was this. If someone could just generate something that looked pretty good and good enough just by tapping a few keys, then why would anybody hire the real Kelly McKiernan?
1: So Kelly isn't worried just that someone can imitate their style. They're also worried that the imitation can compete with them and steal business, essentially. How justified is that concern?
2: Well, she spent about 15 years, Kelly spent about 15 years turning that style into a livelihood, right? They weren't getting rich, but they'd figured out how to make it work. A lot of artists can't, so that's actually quite a big deal. And they would get a handful of smaller commissions in a month that would allow them to pay the rent. And then those jobs just started disappearing.
1: Hmm. Now, Kelly mentioned some of the publications they've done art for. were they concerned about just sort of that one person who wants to buy a painting, or also the idea that a larger company, maybe with a larger budget, rather than hiring Kelly to do the work of illustrating something, might just go to AI?
2: Well, and AI is faster, right? Mm. Kelly actually has to paint the painting. They have to talk to whoever is commissioning it and figure out what their idea is. Whereas if you can just use generative AI, it might not be as good as a Kelly piece of artwork, but you can keep prompting it until you get exactly what you want, which sometimes is a little easier than talking to an artist about how they should put something together for you.
1: Well, let's hear from Kelly again about what that change was like for them.
3: When you started seeing the small projects fall away, the three or four projects in a month might pay my rent, turned into one to zero, like complete crickets.
1: You know, it's interesting to hear complete crickets. And I'm curious in your conversations with Kelly whether they anticipated this happening in some way once AI sort of came on the scene.
2: No, not at all. And I guess you could think that maybe Kelly should have seen it coming, but I think they just assumed that AI wouldn't be as good as a human and wouldn't have that same sort of quality that their paintings had. And it turned out, you know, they could see that difference. But often, you know, a corporation that just wants an illustration doesn't feel that humanness. It just wants it done.
1: I mean, how did Kelly describe the feeling of seeing their artwork being co-opted by AI and knowing that, okay, this isn't just about the business aspect of it. This is my work. I've spent years developing this distinctive style that people have come to recognize.
2: Exactly. And they didn't discover it right away. What happened is a bunch of Kelly's friends started sending her images saying, I saw this, I saw this, I saw this. Wow, you're working a lot. Mm. You know, there's a lot of your paintings out there. And they didn't recognize any of them. And I think there was a slow realization that there wasn't a lot they could do to stop this. And I think they told us that they felt sick when they saw it. Mm. And you can imagine if you see plagiarism, if you're a journalist and you see plagiarism, there's sort of this sinking feeling in your stomach. That's what Kelly was describing.
1: Well, it raises this other question, Dina, about how easy or difficult it is for an artist to even know whether or not their work is being scraped. Before we've gotten into this sort of AI boom that we're experiencing right now, I'm sure Kelly had a history of putting things online, not knowing that this could possibly happen. There may have been pieces that were online for, you know, 5-10 years, and then suddenly AI comes in and swoops in and scrapes the work. But you may not know until it's already done. How difficult is it for people to learn that this is happening?
2: It's very difficult. And there's the big problem of no permission, right? And that is the sort of crux of the legal argument that they're making against some of these AI companies, is that they never asked to use this to scrape. They're not paying for it. There are lots of even articles from the New York Times. There's a OpenAI and the New York Times are in a lawsuit because OpenAI and ChatGPT learned from Times articles and never asked permission. Mm. So there's a licensing thing here. That would be another way to do it. But still, you could imagine that even if you get a license from OpenAI, it's not going to be the same as a commission.
1: How did you find this story?
2: We had been looking around for an artist in particular that might have had this problem, because it's a little different than the New York Times, right? It's a big corporation. Mm. We wanted to show that individuals were being affected by AI in ways you would never imagine. And something as simple as this, or now we're hearing more about Spotify and music. And so we stumbled on Kelly, and she happened at one point to be part of a lawsuit that was basically saying, you need to pay for this.
1: We got this from Joel, who says, help me understand where AI and copyright laws collide. Data scraping seems to have this vague attachment to copyright, but people like Kelly own their work. How can they protect that given the ambiguity of copyright laws? We'll talk a little bit more about copyright laws in a bit, but there are artists who aren't waiting for the legal system to catch up to where we are right now. They're actually poisoning their work to feed AI bad information. How are they doing that?
2: This was one of our favorite parts of the story, actually, is that they actually stick bad code into the artwork so that when you as a human look at the artwork, it looks awesome. But when the AI looks at it, it distorts it and the AI can't read it. And they're doing that to a lot of different things. They're not just doing it to artwork. They're doing it to music as well. So it's a little bit like those watermarks that they started to put on pictures for like Gamma or these other photographic agencies that didn't want you to steal their photographs. So they put a watermark to kind of ruin it. This is what they're doing too. And what's great about it is that the AI just knows that there's a glitch. It doesn't know how to fix that glitch, at least not yet. So poisoning is becoming much more popular among the creative set, you know, where they have co-ops that come together and say, we know how to poison it. Do you want your art poisoned? And they go for it.
1: Well, you say not yet. And so with the speed at which artificial intelligence is being developed, integrated into our lives in all kinds of ways, regardless of whether or not we want it there. I mean, is that a permanent solution?
2: No, it's not. But it is a solution that at least steps in while we're waiting for the legal framework to run through the courts. And because law, as we know, these legal cases just always take so long. So by the time that, you know, a legal case makes it through the courts, you as an artist have lost your livelihood and you're not an artist anymore. You can't afford to be. And so the poisoning was sort of a nice Band-Aid stopgap solution. It was also, I think what we liked about it is it was tech, sort of fooling tech. And it wasn't something that was hard to add to your art. There were programs that were allowing you to do it.
1: We're talking to Click Here host Dina Temple-Raston about art and AI. It's part of our Cyber Monday series, and we want to hear your thoughts. What do you think about AI scraping the internet for art and then using it to generate new images? Maybe you're an artist. We'd love your perspective. Email us at 1A@WAMU.org. I'm Jen White. You're listening to 1A. Now, consent and copyright aren't necessarily the same thing. The fact that Kelly didn't want their work used this way, it doesn't mean the law says it can't be used. So Kelly had some questions for the court. What did they do?
2: Well, they had a very intuitive argument. This is my work. You should have asked me. And that runs into, as you say, this copyright problem. Because copyright protects the work Kelly made, but it doesn't necessarily protect the thing we've been talking about this whole time, this idea that it's Kelly's style.
1: So Kelly joined a lawsuit, but isn't part of that case anymore. What happened?
2: So lawsuits like this tend to get whittled down as they work their way through the courts. Some of the claims survive, others don't. Kelly's individual copyright claim was dismissed pretty early on, and later the judge dismissed another set of claims Kelly had under that were under something called the Digital Millennium Copyright Act, DMCA. And those claims were about information attached to the work that identifies things identifies who created it, like their name at the bottom. And artists are still arguing that the information that's been stripped away as their work moves through the AI training process is something that they still own. And the judge dismissed that part of the case, but so Kelly won't be one of the artists taking the remaining claims to trial, but it's still making its way through the courts. In fact, it was supposed to start last week, and then they asked for the defense asked for a continuance because they want to do more discovery.
1: If Kelly was still with the case, were they clear about the kind of remedy they were seeking? So was this about AI not using my work, or was it about being compensated if AI is going to scrape my work and then, you know, create new images, or was there something else?
2: I think Kelly would have been happy with anything. I think that their work was already taken, so that horse had kind of left the barn. So looking at these AI image generator companies and trying to set up some sort of framework, so either they license things or they pay per time it's used, or if they don't do those two things, then they don't use Kelly's work at all.
1: We got this email from John who says, defining the line which delineates original artwork and derivative artwork has always been problematic, but the sheer speed and quantity with which AI can emulate someone's style puts true artists at a great disadvantage. Your thoughts?
2: I totally agree. I think that is the crux of the argument here, is that the scope and scale of AIs, whether it's illustrations or whether it's just writing something, is at such a speed that we never expected it to be this way. And it seems, if you just look at ChatGPT 1 versus the current version, they're completely different. You used to get sort of spat out, you know, slop, and now you're getting stuff that is passable. You're getting links now to articles instead of ChatGPT hallucinating and telling you something is true. You're getting a link to an article with a statement so that you can check it out yourself. So AI, I mean, I it's not new to say AI has been transformative. It has, but there are all these little pieces of individualism that AI is robbing us of, and that's what attracted us to the story.
1: Put the story in the context of this sort of call from inside the house that's happening right now, where you have some of the most prominent voices in tech saying, we need to slow down the development of AI. You don't hear about this as part of that conversation about why. It's more about a danger to humanity. But contextually, you know, how much is this a part of the conversation that it's not just about, oh, we as humans may be in danger, but it's also about an encroachment on human creativity?
2: I don't think we hear very much about that encroachment on human creativity. I think that that's been sort of shoved away. At the same time, when they say AI is going to mean the death of humanity, creativity sort of, you know, takes a backseat to that. And I think also what we're seeing is as they're talking about how worried they are about AI, people are so distrustful of big tech now, whether it's data centers, whether it's what happened with Meta and Facebook and social media. I think immediately when this was said, you know, just a couple of days ago, everybody thought, what's in it for them? What are they doing? Why are they saying they want to slow? Why are these big tech companies saying they want to slow down? And people are suspicious it's because they want to maintain their position in the market as opposed to really protecting humankind.
1: So really briefly, what's next for Kelly in their art career?
2: That's a good news story. We always like those when it has to do with AI. They went back to school to get an MFA and really commit themselves to their art, which we thought was a pretty happy ending. So AI, in this weird sort of way, made Kelly reconsider how much of an artist she was and how devoted she was to it. And now they're stepping up to do that.
1: Well, we're talking about art, artificial intelligence, and the law with Dina Temple-Raston, Click Here host and managing editor. And still to come, we check in on that lawsuit that Kelly was a part of and look around at the lay of the legal landscape for creators and the models that were created on their work. That's just ahead. This is 1A.

0: Coastal Louisiana will soon be the home of what SpaceX says will be a $100 billion launch base. State lawmakers waived a lot of regulations to make it happen, but residents say they have been kept in the dark.
1: Whether you talk about the federal administration or on the state level, or the NDAs, whatever it is, the elected leaders aren't telling the people what's coming down to them.
0: That story on All Things Considered from NPR News.
2: 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Ticket details at thejacksontheater.org.

0: 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Duck.ai. And from Strawberry.me, whose career coaches offer professional support to help people get unstuck, gain clarity, and move forward, whether advancing in a current role or choosing a new direction altogether. More at strawberry.me/public. 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
1: Back to art and AI in a moment, but first, we'd love your help with what's coming up on Wednesday. The Trump administration has significantly changed the citizenship process, making the standards more rigorous to show quote-unquote good moral character, expanding social media vetting, making the civics test harder, and other changes. It's created volatility in the number of applicants and approvals. In January, the fewest number of naturalization applicants were approved since the office began tracking that data. Over 3,200 people were 32,000 people were approved. In April 2025, more than double that number were approved. We look at the pathway to citizenship, what's changed, and hear from one person who's going through the process right now. And we'd love to hear from you if you're going through the naturalization process. What has it been like for you? And you don't need to share your name. Leave us a voicemail at 855-236-1212. What questions do you have about the changes in our citizenship process? The number is 855-236-1A1A. Or send an audio file with our app, 1A Vox Pop, and we'll share what you know on Wednesday. Now let's get back to talking about AI, art, and the law with Click Here host Dina Temple-Raston. There are now scores of copyright cases working their way through the courts involving artists, authors, newspapers, music companies, and some of the biggest names in Silicon Valley. So is big tech heading for a day of reckoning in court? To help us find an answer, let's add a new voice to the conversation. Jason Schultz is a professor at the New York University School of Law. He's also the director of the NYU Technology Law and Policy Center. Jason, welcome to the program.
2: Thanks for having me.
1: And we still want to hear from you. Do you think an AI model scraping an artist's work and creating images in their style is stealing? Tell us why or why not. Email us at 1A@WAMU.org. So Jason, help us understand how much of a legal framework is there right now when it comes to courts making decisions about AI and copyright?
2: Well, there's actually a pretty robust one. I mean, almost all of the 142 cases that have been filed in the United States are going to come down to what in copyright law is this question of whether something is a fair use or not. So that fair use framework has actually been around from the time of the Constitution and has been incorporated into the Copyright Act since at least 1976. And there have been 30 plus years of cases involving computers copying copyrighted works, and courts have found, both some infringing and some fair use. And so there's a pretty robust set of law that each of these courts is looking at. But of course, this is a new technology. And so which way they go will depend in some ways on what they think of the technology and how it's using all these books and films and songs, et cetera.
1: Well, that takes us back to Joel's email, who wanted to better understand where artificial intelligence and copyright laws collide. Joel said data scraping seems to have this vague attachment to copyright, but people like Kelly, the artist we were speaking about earlier, own their work. How can they protect that given the ambiguity of copyright laws?
2: Yeah, so, I mean, the question is really, what are you trying to protect, right? So copyright law, it sort of splits the baby a little bit and says, look, you have a right to make money off your work and to prevent other people from making money off of it by doing the exact same thing you do, right? In other words, so if I write a book and sell it, you can't copy my book and sell it, right? If I take a photograph and sell it or license it, you can't, copy it to sell or license it in the exact same way. And traditionally, for hundreds of years, copyright law has sort of compared human to human or business run by humans to, humans, et cetera, right? Comparing machines to humans is where this gets tricky, right? So, if these models were producing, say, the same books or similar books or same photos or images, which, in the Kelly case, there is allegations of, these Stability and these other models are producing similar types of images. That's where it could be infringing. But oftentimes these machines are analyzing them to think about how does one make an image or how does one make a book or how does one create certain types of writing and to analyze it as a statistical pattern, as math, right, in order to make new and different works. And so the two court decisions we have already, which are in the Anthropic and the Meta case, both judges actually found that it leans more towards fair use when the models are scraping or learning or ingesting works in order to make new works, and less when they're producing works that are the same or similar to the ones they trained on.
1: And yet, in Kelly's case, we saw Kelly searching online, finding AI models that, you know, if it searched under her name, they would say, create a work that is akin to this artist's work. And the AI could do that. Someone could purchase it. Why is that not considered an infringement, especially when it was hitting Kelly's bottom line?
2: Yeah, no, it's a great question. So first, I think to the degree that people were making nearly identical or the same types of works as Kelly, there's a real case there, right? But one question is it the company making the model or is it the users of the model, right? In other words, if some of the users out there are kind of themselves going rogue and saying, I want to make an exact copy of, you know, well, let's say, like, I want to, you know, write me a novel that's just like Harry Potter or something like that, then the users might be the ones who are infringing the copyright with the model. But if the model was designed to do it, then that raises another set of questions. But what we're finding is, I mean, that was a very early case that was filed, but almost all of the companies now have put in these guardrails to prevent that, right? So it may still be possible, but it's becoming less and less and less common. It's almost impossible with some of the really, you know, popular models to force them to do it. They, in fact, the model even refused, saying, I can't do that. I can't copy this person's style or do this, you know, something so similar to them. So I think we're seeing an advance in the technology where they're pulling back on that. But at some point, it might have been infringing for those uses. The risk and the challenge, though, is not to say that because a technology is used for a few bad uses, you should ban the whole thing, right? So the courts are also going to look at what percentage of all possible uses were used in this way versus legitimate uses, right? So if a majority are legitimate, sure, they might, you know, hold the company liable for the particulars of those infringing uses, but maybe not shut down the whole company or billions of dollars of damages unless it's used for that all the time. And that's a matter of proof. So they're going to look at the evidence in the cases to see what's actually happening.
1: Well, we're hearing from you. Susan emails, my kids say there's no way to turn back the clock, but I want to know if there's any possible way for people to use the law to say, we do not recognize AI-generated images as art. We did not ask for AI. We do not want AI. We do not need AI. Make it stop. Is there really no way to rein this in? And I want to come to you first, Dina. Like, where are consumers on this question of AI-generated images?
3: I think at first they thought it was only onesies and twosies and it wasn't happening very much. I think as it has become broader and this idea of creativity is something that's more in the public discussion of AI, I don't think it was in the beginning. Certainly it wasn't when Kelly first filed the case. I think that has changed things a bit. And you know, they're right. Now it's much harder to do this kind of thing, but that doesn't take it away from what was happening to Kelly early on.
1: And so, Jason, from the consumer side of things, as we're hearing from Susan, is there a consumer-driven way to legally push back on the presence of AI-generated images?
2: Look, so I think trying to define what is art and isn't is not something the law is very good at. But I will say, absolutely. Like, so there have been like over 400 laws proposed to regulate AI. You could absolutely regulate what AI does with copyright or other creative works. And there are lots of proposals to do that. The problem is that trying to define what you regulate is really hard, right? But I do think that some good laws are putting out there for attribution, some for compensation, and I think a limited law that really holds AI to account is absolutely appropriate, and we should do that. But it, you know, the devil's kind of in the details on that.
1: We got this email from Aaron who says, a few years ago, the Canadian metal band Unleash the Archers used Stable Diffusion for post-processing of one of their music videos. The band members got permission and paid a commission to the artist, Bo Bradshaw, for the use of his image portfolio as training data. These big AI companies can and should do the same. They just don't want to because it's cheaper to steal content and dare anyone to take them to court over it. We also heard from Kenneth, who says the courts don't have a problem protecting copyrights of the pharmaceutical industry. Why don't the same protections extend to artists? Jason?
2: Well, so pharmaceuticals actually don't really rely on copyright. They rely more on patents, which are a different kind of intellectual property that do sort of protect inventions or whole ideas. And so it is different for those kinds of protections. Copyright, because it's about information and because it's about the way we like think and write and photograph and create, it's never wanted to stop future artists from being able to learn how to do that. And so this is the challenge here, which is that copyright does have a pretty liberal fair use doctrine for allowing learning how to do things by studying what came before. And if that's all these machines are doing, it's generally going to be okay. It's when they reproduce them, so they're sort of exact competing copies, that's where the problem comes up.
1: We're talking to Jason Schultz. He's a professor at the New York University School of Law. He's also director of its Technology Law and Policy Center. Also with us, Click Here host and managing editor Dina Temple-Raston. And we're hearing from you. Chloe emails, I am an artist in Vermont. I was scared off of social media when I heard about AI stealing artists' work and using it to generate images. I deleted everything I had posted publicly and only recently considered posting again. I've seen people creating anti-AI filters that confuse the AI by making your art difficult to scan. I think this response is my favorite so far, and I hope we can all use AI anti-AI tools to protect our work in all forms until there is real restrictions in place. There's still time to add your voice to the conversation. Email us at 1A at WAMU.org. I'm Jen White. You're listening to 1A. Jason, when we talk about the fair use part of this conversation, what makes an artist's work, or maybe it's, maybe the question really is it where the work is available that makes it open to fair use? So if an artist has their painting up in a gallery, for instance, can someone go in, take a picture of that artwork, post it on Instagram, and then it's available to be scraped? Or is it when the artists themselves put that picture out in the public eye on the internet? Like, when does it fall under that fair use category?
2: Well, so copyright definitely protects works that are quote unquote unpublished a lot more. In other words, if you haven't shown anyone your work or you haven't put it out there in the world, you have much greater protection. And in fact, I think there'd be lots of legal problems with any AI company that's trying to like break into your computer or find something in your home. But once something's in the public, including in museums and, you know, people take photos and things, that's fairly allowed as long as it's non-commercial for the person who puts it up on their Instagram. And even if they are, I mean, you know, we sort of want things circulating in the public. That's how we enjoy them. And then the scraping, again, what the courts have really found under fair use is once it's publicly available somewhere, if the whole point of scraping is training, not reproduction, not making its own copies or selling them or anything, but really making the model better, that's what the courts are finding fair use. They're saying if you improve the technology, if you're innovative in terms of improving technology, more data can help these models get better at what they do. And the courts are leaning towards allowing that under fair use.
1: Well, courts in England and Germany are also grappling with this question. How are they coming down on what is reasonable for AI to do when it comes to art?
2: Well, so right. So the rules are different in different countries, and U.S. is almost unique in its fair use in that we have the broadest sort of exceptions here. In Europe and in the U.K., they have a special exemption for text and data mining, which is a version of scraping. And so far, that has also protected most of the companies, not all of them, but most of the companies who have tried to build data sets and train AI. But what we're finding is that because the U.S. has the most liberal regime, most companies are coming here to train in the United States, so they have the protections of fair use. So there are prohibitions. There are many countries that don't allow it, but the tech companies basically avoid those countries and do most of their training here because, of course, the rules are the most permissive.
1: There's a case right now, Anderson versus Stability AI. It's one of the only cases in the realm of AI and intellectual property that could end in a verdict. What would a verdict in that case mean? That a settlement or a summary judgment wouldn't, Jason?
2: I mean, it depends a little on what the verdict is, but let's say, for example, that the artists are successful in finding that a training is infringement. It really would force exactly what some of your listeners are suggesting, which is that if you cannot train without permission, then that opens up the conversation where every single creator whose work is in a data set somewhere can ask for money, compensation, right, consent, which is my permission, and credit. And the companies would just have to provide those, or they would continue to run into legal problems and big legal bills.
1: Dean, I can't help but think about the big Meta lawsuit settlement at the end of the summer over social media. You covered the tobacco master settlement agreement back in 1998, and this is where state regulators made a deal with the four largest tobacco companies that they would pay $200 billion over the next quarter of a century and, among other things, stop marketing to young people. Do you see parallels between that settlement and the legal arguments and cases that we're looking at right now around artificial intelligence?
3: I think they aren't the same, but they definitely rhyme. I mean, the settlement, the big tobacco settlement didn't ban cigarettes. It made tobacco companies pay billions and changed what they were allowed to do. Remember Joe Camel? There's a reason you don't see him anymore. It was because of that settlement. And that's essentially what we're seeing here. Meta is paying billions, but it also agrees to change the product with time limits, overnight restrictions, stronger age checks. So they have to change the rules of how they sell to kids. Another important thing is that Meta is trying to make those rules bigger than just Meta. Part of the money it owes will only happen if TikTok and YouTube agree to similar protections and pay up too. And $17 billion, which is that settlement, sounds like a lot. But if you look at their 2025 revenues, it's only like 8%. And this isn't the end of it. There's still thousands of cases out there that aren't covered by the settlement, cases brought by individuals, by families, school districts, and they're making their way through the courts. You know, another reason why the comparison with big tobacco was interesting is that that reckoning didn't happen with one case or one settlement. It happened through years of litigation. So I think what we're seeing with the Meta settlement is this is the beginning of something that's going to be a much longer process.
1: Well, we'll continue to watch the legal landscape as it continues to develop. That's Dina Temple-Raston. She's the host and managing editor of the Click Here podcast and public radio show. Also with us, Jason Schultz. He's a professor at the NYU School of Law and director of the NYU Technology Law and Policy Clinic. Dina, Jason, thanks. Remember, you can join the 1A Text Club. 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That's 202-933-5134. Today's producer was Chris Castano with help from Click Here's Megan Dietrich. This program comes to you from WAMU, part of American University in Washington, distributed by NPR. I'm Jen White. Thanks for listening, and we'll talk again tomorrow. This is 1A.

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1: U.S. Treasury bonds are considered the foundation of the American economic system and of the global financial system. And that foundation is starting to look shaky. In the wake of a protracted war and sky-high government borrowing, the cost of U.S. debt continues to rise to levels not seen in decades. The bond market warning signs and what they mean for you. Next time on 1A.
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0: from WHYY in Philadelphia. This is Fresh Air. I'm Tanya Mosley in Los Angeles. Today, former NFL quarterback Colin Kaepernick. He took a knee during the national anthem, and it cost him his career. And a decade later, he believes the core message of his protest still gets lost.
1: We want to stop police killing black people, and the NFL had an issue with that being said. I want people to just take a moment and think about that. Why would that be an issue for anybody to say we want police to stop killing black people?
0: Kaepernick has written a memoir called The Perilous Fight. It begins long before the anthem, with a black boy adopted by white parents, learning to keep early experiences of racism to himself. He explains why, after all this time, he still wants to play in the NFL, and why he says he'll never let his child play football. First News.
2: Live from NPR News, I'm Lakshmi Singh. Major forces behind the development of artificial intelligence are calling on the U.S. and other governments to slow down AI development for safety. But President Trump posts on social media that the only guardrails AI development needs is him. NPR's Frank Ordonez reports Trump appears to be brushing off concerns about the dangers of AI, which the Republican leader notes he uses.
3: Trump says he's heard from critics and industry leaders who have raised concerns about the dangers of AI, but says some of what is being said is exaggerated.
4: I'm not downplaying, but it's going to be more good than bad, but by a lot. And I've said it from the beginning. Whoever wins AI, and we're leading by a lot, whoever wins AI wins.
3: The president, who was speaking to reporters on his way back from Ireland, acknowledged that he uses AI for some tasks, though he would not explain how. He went on to say that he likes Flock cameras, the controversial AI tool used by police to read driver's license plates. Franco Ordonez, NPR News.
2: The Washington Post reports the Kennedy Center is almost broke and could close as soon as tomorrow. NPR has not independently confirmed the Post reporting. Jonathan Edwards, who covers the Trump administration's influence on cultural institutions for the Post, spoke to NPR about a report set to be presented to the Board of Trustees this week.
5: It essentially says Trump has offered to raise the money necessary to keep the Kennedy Center from bankruptcy during this 2 years of renovations. But it also says without, quote unquote, appropriate recognition of Trump, he's unlikely to agree to oversee that renovation or lead the financial rescue.
2: The administration put President Trump's name on the Kennedy Center, then it was taken down following a court ruling against him. An Israeli human rights group charges Israel with systematically destroying all elements of Palestinian life in the occupied West Bank. The report comes on the heels of the UK accusing Israel of, quote, ethnic cleansing. Israel vehemently denies the allegation. Here's NPR's Carrie Kahn.
6: B'Tselem director Yuli Novak says this report details what she says is a plan aimed at, quote, the elimination of Palestinian society through violence, land seizures, movement restrictions, and economic strangulation.
7: It's accelerating by the day, and we haven't seen the end of it.
6: Those actions have intensified since the Hamas-led attack on Israel nearly 3 years ago that killed and took hostage more than 1,200 people. B'Tselem says more than 1,100 Palestinians in the West Bank have been killed during the same period. Israeli officials did not respond to requests for comment about the B'Tselem report. Israel has said claims of ethnic cleansing in the West Bank are, quote, outrageous lies. Carrie Kahn, NPR News, Tel Aviv.
2: This is NPR. Saudi Arabia says U.S. CENTCOM Commander Brad Cooper visited the kingdom and met Crown Prince Mohammed bin Salman. This coming as benchmark crude oil prices climb past $108 a barrel. NPR's Aya Batraoui reports the Saudis also shut down a key oil pipeline after militants based in Iraq attacked it with drones.
8: Saudi Arabia says the drone strikes on its oil pipeline last week came from Iraq, where Iranian-backed militias are denying involvement. The kingdom says the attack forced a suspension of oil through its pipeline. New satellite images examined by NPR show a pumping station along the pipeline charred and badly damaged after the attacks. The attacks coincided with renewed fighting in Yemen, where Saudi Arabia and Iran-backed Houthi rebels are trading cross-border fire. The Houthis have also been attacking Saudi oil tankers to block them from transiting through the Bab al-Mandeb Strait in the Red Sea, Gulf oil tankers are similarly unable to transit freely through the Strait of Hormuz as a result of Iranian attacks. Aya Batraoui, NPR News, Dubai.
2: In the U.S. today, filling up a gas tank with regular unleaded will cost, on average, $4.32 a gallon. In tracking the fuel price trends, AAA finds the average still runs well into the $5 to $6 range in several western states. Diesel, the fuel used across the nation's delivery network, hit another record high of $6.23. For months, people have been paying more as a result of the oil supply disruptions linked to the U.S. war with Iran. But President Trump blames a spike in diesel prices on Ukraine's attack on Russian diesel facilities. It's NPR News.
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10: Sunny days and clear nights are expected through Friday, along with temperatures in the 90s. A pop-up shower could occur in the higher terrain. Today's high, 86. Tonight's low, 63.

0: This is Fresh Air. I'm Tanya Mosley. 10 years ago, quarterback Colin Kaepernick took a knee during the national anthem before a San Francisco 49ers game, protesting police brutality against black people. He said he wouldn't stand to show pride in a flag for a country that oppressed people of color. Within days, he was the most talked about athlete in America. And after that season, he never played another NFL game. Kaepernick later filed a grievance accusing NFL owners of colluding to keep him out of the league and later reached a settlement. He went on to found the Know Your Rights camp and a publishing company and co-created a Netflix series with Ava DuVernay about his childhood. He became a father, and through all of it, he kept training for another shot at the NFL, a shot that still hasn't come. Over the last decade, Colin has given very few interviews. Now he's written a memoir called The Perilous Fight, and it begins not with the protest against the anthem, but with Colin as a black child, adopted by white parents and growing up in a predominantly white town, learning about race in ways that would shape the rest of his life. Colin Kaepernick, welcome to Fresh Air.
1: Oh, Tanya, thank you for having me on. Very excited for the conversation today.
0: Well, Colin, I'd like to actually start where you begin in the book. You are 8 years old. You are walking home from playing with friends. You are drunk on the freedom of being a kid in the summer. And you spot this group of middle schoolers inside of someone's open garage, and you decide to walk over. And can I have you pick up and read from there?
1: Yeah. I stop short, and the three boys stare back at me. They were all white, like most everybody in Turlock. The boys exchanged words with each other. Then two of them sprinted towards me. The other one went off deeper into the garage. My heart jumped as they grabbed me around my arms. "Hey, what are y'all doing?" They pulled me toward a large rose tree that stood next to the house. The third boy reappeared from the garage with a rope in his hands. With my back pressed against the tree, they started wrapping the rope around me. It was happening so fast, I didn't understand. All three were laughing hysterically. I began to panic and then cry. The threads of the rope, coarse and itchy, bit into my arms. "Why are they doing this?" "Stop," I cried out, hot tears streaming down my face. "What are you doing?" I thought these kids were my friends. Why are they trying to tie me to a tree? "Please stop," I shouted, the tears now clouding my vision. I felt thorns pressing into my back through the t-shirt I was wearing. "Go back to Niger," one of them spit out. The other two giggled in response. Just then, one of our neighbors drove by, a white man who lived on the corner. "Hey, what are you kids doing?" he said, slowing down in the middle of the street with a curious look on his face. My captors took off running, laughing the whole time.
0: Thank you for reading that, Colin. You know, the start of a book often tells us a lot about the greater story that we're about to read. And kids, for better or for worse, don't often tell their parents everything they experience. And for you, a black boy adopted by white parents, you seem to instinctively know this was something you could not tell them. What made you unsure that they wouldn't have your back?
1: I think the experiences that I had up to that point in my life, at a young age, I knew how teachers were engaging with me and the response there. I saw how the community would engage with me. I saw how people would treat me when I'm by myself versus when my parents were there. And I also knew that our house wasn't one that talked about race or talked about issues or problems more broadly. And again, instinctively, as a black boy, I didn't think they would believe me. I didn't think they would have my back in that moment because I hadn't seen that show up in that way. And I think it's one of the things that I knew I had to get myself together before walking in that house. I went and got cleaned up, came downstairs, and went about the day like nothing had happened. But it was a moment that also shaped and defined me.
2: You write about your parents that you understood they loved you. That was not a question, but that there was only so much blackness that they could stand. What did that look like in your house?
1: It showed up in relation to how I dress, the music I listened to, my hairstyles, who I looked up to and admired. Just culturally, there was a pretty consistent tension and clash there, just as far as who I was, being a young black boy, and what they thought was best, being, you know, two white parents coming from Wisconsin. Mm-hmm. And my parents very much took the approach of, hey, we're going to treat all of our kids the same or treat all of them equally. And I think the intention behind that is right. But the reality is how I have to navigate the world as a young black boy and how they need to think about how they show up for a young black boy is drastically different than what my brother and sister would need as far as support.
2: Mm-hmm. You know, one of the striking things that you write about in the book are your experiences with black people in this mostly white town. What were your experiences with the small number of black people that you would encounter?
1: Yeah, well, I would say the part that I was navigating is culturally, how do you show up as a young black boy within a community that largely doesn't have black folks in it? And where do you get guidance? Where do you get mentorship from? And I saw that from other black folks in the community in different ways. You know, some of my teammates, their mothers being ones that are looking out for me and giving me guidance and support while we're playing sports. It showed up as friends and teammates giving me guidance in relation to navigating hair and some of the politics around that. Mm-hmm. But also more broadly, as I'm getting older, understanding how to navigate police, understanding how to navigate situations where you may be targeted, understand how racism shows up within a community. Those are things that I had to learn outside of my household.
2: You were naturally an athlete from a very young age, an optimum athlete. And it sounds like sports kind of became your escape. Is that a good characterization?
1: It did become an escape in many ways. It's not to say that those issues don't still arise there. But one of the things that I always appreciated about sports is it became much more difficult for people to approach things from a subjective lens. Sports is very, you won or you lost, you did your job or you didn't, you scored a touchdown or you didn't, you completed the pass or you didn't. And having that level of definitive clarity that people can't manipulate to say, oh, you aren't good, or

0: take me to that moment, what was happening in the world, and what was happening in you.
1: Yeah, August 2016, I had, at this point, I played in the Super Bowl, had played in the NFC Championship game, back-to-back years. I've gone through this process of educating myself on Black history, on systems, on the politics of Black culture. And that had been going on for years. And then alongside that, we also are in the wave of seeing very viral and very visceral instances of police killing Black folks. We had seen this with Mike Brown, Tamir Rice, Eric Garner. But leading into the 2016 season, we see Mario Woods in San Francisco. We see Alton Sterling in Baton Rouge. We see Philando Castile in Minnesota. And having all of that history, all of that context, to be able to put those moments into a systematic issue led to the moment of when the Star Spangled Banner played, I didn't stand up for it because I didn't believe in the propaganda that the U.S. ultimately is putting out. The treatment of Black people and the systems that have been built to continue to oppress Black people and people of color more broadly, that's not something I was okay with. And I wasn't going to show pride in those systems that are continuing to kill us, continuing to target us and hold us back and discriminate against us. And to your point, at that point, I wasn't playing. I was coming off of injuries. But that ultimately led into the moments that followed that became the much broader conversation of the protest that I think most people are familiar with.
0: Right, right. Taking the knee. Okay, so for years, the story of how the knee came to be has gone like this. You were sitting during the anthem, as we just talked about. A former Green Beret named Nate Boyer wrote you an open letter. Then he came to San Diego, sat with you in a hotel lobby, and the story goes that he talked you into kneeling instead as a way to respect the military. And you even said as much at a podium that night that as you and another teammate, Eric Reed, had talked through this with Boyer, you came to taking a knee. But in this book, you tell a different story. Tell me what really happened.
1: Yeah, the background of taking a knee came from after I first sat and had the conversation with Steve Wyche after our third preseason game. And that became national news around the fact that I was protesting.
0: And just to remind people who Steve is.
1: Steve Wyche is a reporter for the NFL Network. And he saw that I wasn't standing for the Star Spangled Banner and pulled me to the side and asked me about it. And that is ultimately where I detailed out why I was protesting, the intention behind it. And that led to the national conversation around the protest. Before our next preseason game, Eric Reed, who is one of our safeties for the San Francisco 49ers, pulled me aside and he was like, "Hey, can I talk to you? I agree with what you're doing. I want to be a part of it." And he was like, "What if we go out and take a knee? We do it on the sideline and we do it right there with our teammates." Now, on the back of that, the San Francisco 49ers had asked if I would meet with Nate Boyer. And I was like, "Yeah, I'll meet with him. That's fine. I'm open to perspectives. I'm open to hearing people out." We gave him the insight that we were going to go out and protest by taking a knee that night. He was like, "Oh, I think that's a great idea." But the idea came from Eric Reed. Mm-hmm. Now, as part of that conversation, Nate Boyer also told us he was going to go out there and protest with us and take a knee with us, which is ultimately why he was on the sideline during that game. Now, right before the Star Spangled Banner was going to be played, he came over and told us that, "You know what? I can't protest with you. I took an oath."

0: and ultimately ended up just standing there. And that was really the extent of the back and forth or engagement with Nate. I'll say disappointing to see him walk back like that, but it also, it gave us some insight as to what to expect moving forward and how people would take this as a moment that could be used opportunistically.
1: My guest today is former NFL quarterback Colin Kaepernick. We're talking about his new memoir, The Perilous Fight. We'll continue our conversation after a short break. This is Fresh Air.

0: This is Fresh Air, and today I am talking with Colin Kaepernick. His new memoir, The Perilous Fight, traces the experiences that shaped him before his protest during the national anthem made him a national figure. You know, during the season of the knee, when I'd see clips of you post-game, headphones around your neck, which I think you got fined for at one time, Malcolm X on your T-shirt, I would often wonder, what were you listening to? What was in your ears activating you before you would walk out on that field?
1: So I actually had a playlist that was put together by my wife, at that point, my partner, Nessa. And it was a mix of some of the revolutionary songs throughout history, but also intercut within that were speeches. Mm. Speeches from Malcolm or Ali or Huey or Angela Davis or Stokely Carmichael or Kwame Ture. And those being intermixed, one just gave a great reminder of the purpose and intention and the seriousness of the moment, and also making sure that the preparation that I have stepping out onto this field, how I perform is no longer going to be just a conversation of my performance. How I performed on the field was going to be tied, and I think wrongfully so, but would be tied to how the protest and the legitimacy of the protest and issues that the Black community were facing, that was going to be so closely linked that I knew I had to go out and perform and play well, regardless of what the circumstances were, because it had a much bigger impact than just whether or not I played well in that game.
0: You know, you've got a beef with the media, and I wonder what upset you the most about the coverage back then?
1: I would say the coverage overall, I think, was used to detract from the actual issue of addressing police killing Black people. I think it was also how it showed up, I think oftentimes was very disingenuous. You know, we are talking about police brutality. We're talking about the issues directly in our community. And a lot of the narrative is, well, are you disrespecting the flag? Are you disrespecting the military? Is this the right form of protest? Should you be doing it a different way? Should there be a different approach?
0: Mm-hmm.
1: And oftentimes, a missing piece of this was actually the intention behind the protest and the thing that we had repeated over and over again as to why we were protesting. And I think that was a part that was frustrating to have to navigate. I will say there were some phenomenal journalists and phenomenal people within the media that were steadfast in covering this true to form in relation to our goals and objectives, and also calling out some of the broader manipulation within the media.
0: But you also chose during that time period not to truly sit down and explain or talk to people beyond the steps you were taking in your protest, and then the post game, you would say things. And one story that then became really pervasive during that time period was that you actually just didn't want to play. You know, as time went on, it was like, he doesn't want to really be out there and play. And that became kind of a runaway train in the media, but you didn't speak out about it. Why didn't you speak out about it instead of letting those rumors and speculation just kind of fester?
1: Well, I did speak out about it. It just wasn't in a traditional sit-down interview.
0: Mm.
1: I think that is also an important distinction, because throughout the 2016 season, I'm having to speak to the media 3 days a week as a quarterback.
0: Mm-hmm.
1: Any reporters that wanted to come in and speak to me had the opportunity to do so. Mm. And I'm explaining the protests over and over again, and Eric Reed is explaining it over and over again. So it became less so of what the intention was, Now, on the whether or not I wanted to play, I had continuously been reaching out to teams. We had put out workout videos. I released directly through my channels that I want to play and want to continue. And really what that became is a way to try to manipulate people to say, oh, you shouldn't care about this because he doesn't care about it. And that's just demonstrably false. I love playing football. I am passionate about it. I was actively seeking and pursuing my career. But I also didn't see the need to sit down in an interview and explain that I wanted to play football when I had been saying it and showing it in all of the other ways.
0: Our guest today is former NFL quarterback Colin Kaepernick. We'll be right back after a short break. I'm Tanya Mosley, and this is Fresh Air.

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1: Support for WETS comes from the National Storytelling Festival in Jonesboro, hosting a memoir of 9/11 with retired City of New York Fire Department Battalion Chief Joseph Pfeiffer. On 9/11, Chief Pfeiffer responded to a reported gas leak in Lower Manhattan. Moments later, he witnessed a plane strike the World Trade Center and became the first FDNY chief on the scene. Two appearances, October 2nd and 3rd, commemorate this year's 25th anniversary of the events of 9/11. 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Thank you.

0: This is Fresh Air. I'm Tanya Mosley, and my guest today is Colin Kaepernick. 10 years ago, as a quarterback for the San Francisco 49ers, he took a knee during the national anthem to protest police killings of black people. He was out of the league by the next season and later filed a collusion case against the NFL and settled it. He's the founder of the Know Your Rights Camp and started a publishing company and an AI literacy company. And in 2021, he made a Netflix series with Ava DuVernay about his childhood called Colin in Black and White. His new memoir is called The Perilous Fight. And your efforts to get back into the NFL, a lot of it seems to be, from an outsider, one of the stipulations for you actually coming into the fold again is not necessarily your silence, but maybe your silence about these things, to just play.
1: We did see teams, and the Seattle Seahawks were one that came out and said this more explicitly. Are you going to take a knee before they brought me in for a workout? And more specifically, they asked, will I stop taking a knee? And when I wouldn't commit to that, they canceled the workout, and it didn't happen. So there was a goal of trying to incentivize my silence or use that as a way to be able to get me to accept an agreement for my silence. But that wasn't something I was willing to go along with. Mm-hmm. I think I can be phenomenal at my job and help a team win and also speak out to try to create a better society and better environment. Now, I also want to say the response from the NFL and the positioning of a lot of the conversation is also a little bit mind-blowing to me. Just looking at it from a fundamental level of, hey, we want to stop police killing black people. And the NFL had an issue with that being said. I want people to just pause and take a moment and think about that. Why would that be an issue for anybody to say we want police to stop killing black people? And as I was protesting, I also was not protesting the NFL. The NFL had inserted themselves in the conversation and had taken a very clear stance and position. And I want people to understand that as well, because the NFL revealed who they were and their intentions and also where they sit politically in that moment, simply by saying, we want police to stop killing black people.
0: Commissioner Roger Goodell has said that the league was wrong for not listening to players and that Black Lives Matter. What would it take for you to believe him?
1: I would need to see their practices as an organization actually change. The marketing and lip service doesn't move the needle. The commissioner, Roger Goodell, only came out and said that because there was a group of high-profile NFL players that explicitly called him out in the wake of the killing of George Floyd and said the NFL needs to take this position, and called out Roger Goodell specifically. So he said that in the same vein during that time period. The NFL is still blackballing me. The NFL is still targeting Eric Reed, is still targeting Kenny Stills, still targeting Albert Wilson, players that have been protesting. So while they said on the surface, their practices actually were otherwise. Also, the opportunity and leverage to be able to do work directly in communities and create systemic change, the NFL has significant leverage there to be able to actually affect that. And they largely have not done that. So for me to actually believe what they're saying and what he is saying, I would actually need to see that show up in practice and not just in words.
0: Mm-hmm. You mentioned all of those players who have stood up in protest, and you're not the first athlete, even when you decided to make that step, to come to this understanding about the country and your place in it, or really the institution that you're a part of. I mean, I think we can even take it outside of sports. But for a lot of Black people in this country, it's like, yeah, of course it's racist, but that's beside the point. I'm going to get my American dream anyway. And you actually ran into that in the league. Players who knew exactly what you knew, they agreed with you, but they did not, or they felt like they could not join you in solidarity. Do you see where they were coming from as well?
1: I understand the perspective. I don't agree with the approach. And I think when you collectively put communities, and the Black community, in a position where we are typically socioeconomically disadvantaged, often in low to moderate income communities, and that has been done systemically. When you create opportunity where an individual has a moment to create significant wealth, mm-hmm. I understand why players are like, this isn't going to come again. I'm going to get mine and I'm going to take it as far as I can. And I understand that. I also think there's a broader perspective at play that you should be able to do that and still fight for the benefit of your community. And I think the broader perspective is, if this becomes a collective movement and a collective action, there actually isn't a whole lot that they can do outside of being supportive, in particular with the NFL being 70% plus Black. If players didn't step on the field, if players collectively boycotted, there is no NFL. Their bottom line, the financial structure, collapses. And that is a extreme source of power for players that I think largely has been untapped and unutilized.
0: Yeah. I mean, one player told you, I want to protest, but I need to ask my owner. And what came to mind when you heard that phrasing in particular?
1: It was mind-blowing, candidly. I did not think in my lifetime I would hear a Black man say, I need to ask my owner for permission. I think it speaks to the mentality that the NFL tries to breed, though, which is be obedient and we'll give you opportunity. Do as we say and you'll be rewarded for it. If not, we'll try to take away what you have built your lifetime towards earning. And again, I understand players trying to navigate this and say, you know, I'm supportive of it in theory, but in practice, I'm afraid to lose what I have. Mm-hmm. And I think the dynamic of players being afraid to lose what they have, that is an environment that the NFL has created.
0: My guest today is former NFL quarterback Colin Kaepernick. We're talking about his new memoir, The Perilous Fight. We'll continue our conversation after a short break. This is Fresh Air.

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1: This is Fresh Air, and today I am talking with Colin Kaepernick. His new memoir, The Perilous Fight, traces the experiences that shaped him before his protest during the national anthem made him a national figure. This book actually pulls back the curtain on some of what you're talking about the inner workings of the NFL, the things that fans never see. And one of the, oh my gosh, the section that you write about, the NFL Scouting Combine. For people who don't know what that is, what is it?
2: So for people who aren't familiar with football and the process of ultimately getting drafted into the NFL, the NFL Scouting Combine effectively becomes a consolidated interview process, and I put that in air quotes, an interview process for NFL players. Now, what people see publicly is typically the last day that players are at the NFL Combine. Normally, you're there for 3.5 to 4 days. The first 3 days of the event or of the combine are all things that I think people would be very surprised by if they ever had to go through. Mm-hmm. That is everything from you're doing interviews, you're walking across stage in your draws.
1: Your compression shorts. Yeah. Uh-huh.
2: A lot of parallels there to slave auction blocks. Also has no influence on your ability to go out and perform and do the job of playing football. But the interview process, it is well documented. I mean, through that process, players have been asked, are you gay? Is your mom a prostitute? After 2016, how do you feel about Colin Kaepernick?
1: Why would they need to know that stuff, your sexual orientation or what your mother or father did? How does that impact play?
2: Exactly. And also, it goes more broadly into labor laws. Like in a normal interview process, you would never be able to ask any of those things. That would be an immediate lawsuit. But the part that comes into play is, well, the NFL knows and understands the impact coming out of the NFL Combine is ultimately going to be where you get drafted. Do you get drafted in the first round, second round? Do you become a free agent and no one drafts you? So players are doing everything they can to try to get drafted in the best position possible. Now, as part of that, you have typically – call it 21 to 23-year-olds walking into the NFL Combine, and it's young men hoping to realize their dream.
1: Right.
2: And they're asking to jump through hoops and do things that they should never have to do. But in that moment, you're like, I'm so close to realizing my dream. Like, whatever I have to do, I'll get through it on the other side. Like, I know I'm right there. Mm. And I think that is the leverage that is held over them. Doing normal interviews around football, like, yeah, amazing. Like, that should happen, and that makes sense. But the other dynamics that show up within the combine, I think those are more a space of setting the tone for players to be obedient as they step into the NFL.
1: Devil's advocate on this, the NFL is a business. Mm-hmm. So do you also feel like it comes down to is it good business sense to have a person who is a protester, to have a Colin Kaepernick or several Colin Kaepernicks on teams really speaking out, speaking truth to power in this way? Is it a distraction from the main business model?
2: I love this question because this is one the NFL had tried to push for a great deal of time. And speaking to the business side of it, when I first started protesting, my jersey went to number one. It was the best-selling jersey in the NFL. And that speaks to how people viewed the protest and the support for it. Now, if we step back from that and we say, well, that actually isn't enough proof. We also saw this in 2018 with the Dream Crazy campaign with Nike. And that overall campaign was really the first moment that we saw on the corporate side of an entity like Nike taking a stance and saying, no, we support all of these communities and we support the work they're doing to change society and also create a more equitable society. And doing that partnership, launching that campaign, was something at that point in time that was viewed or deemed as extremely controversial. And what came out the other side of that was Nike's valuation increasing by over $6 billion. So the argument that this isn't good for business is actually counter to facts and the reality. What I think is important in it is communities and consumers are also looking at corporations now and saying, do you actually align with my beliefs? And if not, we're not going to support you.
1: If you're just joining us, my guest is former NFL quarterback and activist Colin Kaepernick. His new memoir is The Perilous Fight. This is Fresh Air.

0: This is Fresh Air. And today, my guest is former NFL quarterback and activist Colin Kaepernick. His new memoir is The Perilous Fight. I want to talk with you just a little bit about injuries, because you've been hurt plenty, and that is no surprise because it's football. But you tell several stories in this book where the league didn't just miss an injury. You are saying they hid one, at least one, from you. What was the worst one?
1: Well, they hid three separate injuries from me. And I would say there were two that were bad. One was the labrum in my left shoulder. I had a torn labrum. I had it checked out by the team. They told me it was a contusion. It wasn't until my wife, Nessa, then partner, saw me struggling around the house. I think I detail in the book getting ready to lay down to sleep and having to put pillows all around myself to hold my arm up so it wouldn't hurt. That she was like, you need to go get an MRI and get a second opinion. And ultimately, when I did that, the team initially came back and said, oh, you know, you just have a little tear. Like, it'll be okay. You don't have to worry about it. You just have to deal with the pain. And I get a second opinion, like, you have a severe tear. You need to get it operated on now. And if not, you can tear the rest of it. And that's going to be a much more complex surgery. So that was one. But what was on the back of that was also getting my thumb checked out, that they had told me was a contusion. And I actually had a torn UCL in my right thumb on my throwing hand as a quarterback. And then the third one was my left knee. They told me that was a contusion. I had a meniscus tear. I had to get surgery on that one. And that is also a very familiar behavior within the NFL. I am not the first player this has happened to. And I think that is, it gives you a sense of how they actually think about players, which is, we're going to run you as far as we can. If you get hurt, we'll just replace you. It'll be the next person. And we're going to keep making the money.
0: I mean, it's also just extremely alarming. We now know more than we've ever known about concussions and brain damage, the NFL concussion settlement a few years ago. I mean, you have a young daughter now. Would you let your children play?
1: No. I've had this conversation with Nessa, and we have talked back and forth on this, and we would avoid our kids playing football at all costs. And I say that because we now know the impact of it. Now, if we had a son that was adamant on playing, I don't think we would let him play contact football until he was much older. Because at least like from the studies age? Thus far,
0: yeah,
1: not until high school, because at high school you start to get into the space of, you would have to get ready for college. You'd have to get ready to go beyond if that's ultimately what you want to pursue. But the younger years of football, I mean, they're, again, at least the studies that exist today show significant impact on their brain, in particular because their brain is still developing.
0: Colin, you've just described a business that treated you as a product, withheld information about your own body, and then made an example of you. And you still get up at 4:30 in the morning to train. Why? Why do you still want to play?
1: I still love the game of football. I'm a competitor in that regard. And I know I have the capability to play. The last time I stepped on the field, and the reason that I'm not on the field today, is not because of my ability to go out and perform, is because of the political beliefs and the maintaining of power by the NFL and the NFL owners. I'll also say, I know I cannot control the decisions that they make, but what I can control is how I respond to those decisions and how I prepare and the dedication that I have to something. And I think that, for me, extends beyond not just the opportunity to play in the NFL and play football again, but also who I am as a man and who I am as a person. And I want to make sure that I am doing everything I can to fulfill that responsibility and fulfill that dream and passion of playing football. The other part is the NFL tried to send a very clear message that if you protest police killing black folks, if you fight for a better society and better community, we're going to try to take your career from you. And I also don't accept that that is going to be the end outcome of this. And we'll do everything I can to make sure that I change that narrative.
0: At the same time, there is a reality where you may not ever play professional sports again. And does writing this book kind of mean you've accepted that? Because I got that sense as well.
1: No. I don't accept that. I understand the scenario, and I understand the reality of where we are at today. But I am not at the point of accepting the fact that I will never step on a field again. I don't think that's the case. Or at least the actions that I'm going to take is going to do everything I can to make sure that that is not the case. Now, are there decisions on the NFL side that would have to be made to open that door? Absolutely. But I know as far as the things that I can control, I am going to do what I can to make sure that we bring that about.
0: Colin Kaepernick, thank you so much for this conversation.
1: Oh, thank you so much. This has truly been a pleasure.
0: Colin Kaepernick's memoir is called The Perilous Fight. Tomorrow on Fresh Air, Danielle Brooks. She's best known for her roles in Orange is the New Black as Tasty and in the Broadway revival of The Color Purple and its movie adaptation as Sophia. We'll talk about growing up in the church where her mother was a minister and her father a deacon. Brooks also sings some gospel music during our interview. I hope you can join us.

To keep up with what's on the show and get highlights of our interviews, follow us on Instagram at NPR Fresh Air. Fresh Air's executive producer is Sam Brigger. Our technical director and engineer is Audrey Bentham. Our engineer today is Adam Staniszewski. Our interviews and reviews are produced and edited by Phyllis Myers, Anne-Marie Baldonado, Lauren Krenzel, Teresa Madden, Monique Nazareth, Thea Challoner, Susan Yakundi, Anna Bauman, and Nico Gonzalez-Whistler. Our digital media producer is Molly C.V. Nesper. Roberta Shorrock directs the show. With Terry Gross, I'm Tanya Mosley.

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0: From New York, this is Democracy Now!
1: And my husband, Tom Strada, you are missed more with each year that passes. But how can it be 25 years and still we have no justice for the role that Saudi Arabia played in your murder?
0: 25 years after the 9/11 attacks, those who lost loved ones are still accusing the U.S. government of a cover-up. We'll speak to Terry Strada. She called out Saudi Arabia during a ceremony at Ground Zero on Friday. Her husband, Tom, was killed in the World Trade Center attack. We'll also speak to ProPublica reporter Tim Golden about his new piece, 25 Years After 9/11, Questions About the FBI's Pursuit of Saudi Suspects in the Case Have Only Grown, unquote. Then, Houthi forces in Yemen are expanding their attacks on Saudi Arabia, launching a ballistic missile and drone attack on a Saudi military base.
2: The Yemeni armed forces, thanks to God Almighty, carried out a qualitative and extensive military operation targeting military facilities and infrastructure, including military aircraft hangars, radars, runways, and ammunition storages and other targets at King Khalid Air Base in Khamis Mushayi.
0: All that and more coming up. Welcome to Democracy Now!, democracynow.org, The War and Peace Report. I'm Amy Goodman. Anthropic CEO Dario Amodei called for the development of artificial intelligence to slow down. In a 3,800-word essay published Saturday, he called for increased oversight and more guardrails for the technology. His calls were echoed by other AI leaders, including Sam Altman, the CEO of OpenAI, Elon Musk, the CEO of SpaceX, and Demis Hassabis, the chair of Google DeepMind. Amodei's warning comes after a swarm of OpenAI agents hack the platform Hugging Face. In his essay, Amodei wrote in part, quote, "Given the accelerating rate of AI capability development, it's my worry that in 6 to 12 months, such a swarm could be capable of taking over the entire internet with a persistent botnet, potentially causing hundreds of billions of dollars in damage, and that the scale of damage would continue to increase from there if AI becomes more powerful without the necessary guardrails," he said. This comes as OpenAI CEO Sam Altman said the company will not go public in 2026, citing concerns over AI safety. According to data reviewed by Reuters, OpenAI agents use more than 10 previously undisclosed websites for unauthorized communications earlier this year. This is Jacob Coxon, a former Anthropic researcher who resigned over AI safety concerns.
3: I think the concept of building a superintelligence is, well, it's been likened to summoning an alien species. So I think thinking about it in terms of an alien mind that we don't fully understand is pretty terrifying, even without any concrete scenario.
0: On CNN, House Speaker Mike Johnson dismissed calls for action by Congress on AI regulation. The speaker's expected to dismiss Congress this week until after the midterm elections. Some say it's to prevent a push for AI regulation. Tomorrow in Democracy Now!, we'll spend the hour with Naomi Klein and Astra Taylor, author of the new book, End Times Fascism. The head of Iran's Atomic Energy Organization was blocked from attending the annual gathering of the United Nations Nuclear Agency in Vienna on Monday. It comes as an Iranian cargo ship was hit near Keshem Island in the Strait of Hormuz, killing one person on Sunday as regional talks in Oman about managing shipping through the strait were pushed back after objections from Saudi Arabia and other Gulf states. On Saturday, Iran and the United Arab Emirates both signed a joint BRICS declaration urging restraint in the war. This is Iran's President Masoud Pezeshkian speaking at the BRICS summit in New Delhi.
4: If Iran is standing up to the United States and Israel today, it is only because they want to bully us, and we refuse to bow to bullying. They only claim to support human rights. They are the same devils who accuse us of being terrorists. Are we the terrorists, or are you, who massacre 168 innocent children in an instant because you have advanced technology?
0: Yemen's Iranian-backed Houthis claimed a drone and missile strike on a military base in southern Saudi Arabia. Yemen's Saudi-backed government has called the rebels' fast advance along the Red Sea coast a painful blow and a new front in the U.S.-Israeli war on Iran. The Houthis reached the strategic island of Petim in the Bab el-Mandeb Strait on Friday. It comes as Saudi Arabia announced it had to shut down the east-west pipeline, which was billed as an alternative to circumvent the Strait of Hormuz after a drone attack from Iraq. Meanwhile, the UN reported Sunday almost 86,000 people have been displaced by fighting. Thousands have poured into makeshift displacement camps. Villages around Mocha Port have emptied in a matter of days. This is a displaced man named Abdullah Qaid.
5: We fled the war, moving from place to place. We escaped only with our lives, leaving everything behind. And now, look at us. We are tormented and shaken to our core. We long for a basic livelihood, and we long for safety.
0: A major new report by the Israeli human rights group B'Tselem, titled The Elimination Project, accuses Israel of systematically dismantling the conditions that allow Palestinians in the occupied West Bank to function as a community. The report says Israel's, quote, dramatically intensifying its attacks on every aspect of Palestinian life in the West Bank, including, quote, the ability to get to work, to take children to school or university, receive medical treatment or municipal services, meet family and friends, cultivate land or go on vacation, routine activities that make up human life, unquote. Since October 7, 2023, at least 1,107 Palestinians have been killed by Israel in the occupied West Bank. Over the weekend, an Israeli soldier shot a Palestinian man in the leg during a confrontation between Israeli settlers and Palestinian villagers in the West Bank town of Fakwa. In Gaza, an Israeli airstrike on a vehicle killed at least two people and wounded 13. Israel's near-daily assault on the Gaza Strip continues despite last October's so-called ceasefire. Since the U.S. brokered truce, more than 1,300 Palestinians have been killed in Israeli attacks across Gaza. In Lebanon, the Israeli military says it used more than 1,000 tons of explosives, triggering seismic activity equivalent to a magnitude 4.1 earthquake, according to the U.S. Geological Survey. Israel claimed the explosives were used to destroy two tunnels operated by Hezbollah beneath the Ali Tahr Ridge. This comes despite a U.S. brokered ceasefire earlier this year. Israeli forces continue to occupy 5% of Lebanon. According to the UN, about 330,000 people in Lebanon have been displaced by Israeli attacks. In Ukraine, at least five people were wounded in a Russian drone attack in the city of Odessa Sunday. Meanwhile, Russia accused Ukraine of killing two Russian servicemen at the Russian-held Zaporizhzhia nuclear power plant in Ukraine. It comes as another Russian drone hit a train near the Ukraine-Poland border shortly after former British Prime Minister Boris Johnson and top European security officials had passed through. Former U.S. CIA Director David Petraeus was at the Ukrainian train station at the very moment a Russian drone struck a passenger train. This is the European Union's foreign policy chief, Kaja Kallas.
6: I think about that it is clearly meant to scare Western countries from supporting Ukraine, from going to Ukraine to show support. That was meant, it was clearly a message to the Western world. I think the question for us is, what do we take from that message?
0: The number of confirmed Ebola cases in the Democratic Republic of Congo has topped 7,000. According to government data published Friday, there have also been more than 3,300 reported Ebola deaths as the virus has spread to remote eastern and northern regions already devastated by armed conflict. The World Health Organization warns the outbreak could be on track to exceed the deadliest on record when a regional outbreak in West Africa that began in 2014 killed 11,000 people. Trump's Environmental Protection Agency is poised to formally repeal planet-warming carbon pollution standards for coal and gas power plants. EPA Administrator Lee Zeldin's expected to announce the measure today in Houston, where he's meeting with energy ministers from G20 nations. President Trump has repeatedly derided climate change as a hoax. During his second term, the EPA has dismantled a slew of policies aimed at regulating greenhouse gas emissions and slowing global warming. The move comes as this summer's scorching temperatures were the hottest recorded in the U.S. in at least 132 years. July was the hottest month on record in the United States, according to NOAA. That's the National Oceanic and Atmospheric Administration. A federal judge found the Trump administration broke the law in directing FEMA's workforce be cut in half. In her ruling Friday, U.S. District Judge Susan Ilston wrote, quote, "Frankly, the FEMA staffing plan number appears as if pulled from thin air," unquote. The labor union, the American Federation of Government Employees, argued in a lawsuit that FEMA's proposed cuts would impair the agency's ability to respond to natural disasters. As Nebraska's Republican governor, Jim Pillen, publicly backs Trump's ICE raids in the state, more details have emerged of Pillen's multi-million dollar hog business that employs undocumented workers. The New York Times and the Flatwater Free Press report over the span of more than a decade, Pillen's company, Pillen Family Farms, has relied on undocumented workers to grow into one of the largest hog producers in the United States. Despite that, Pillen has often echoed Trump's racist rhetoric about immigrants and a so-called invasion. President Trump is demanding the Smithsonian Institution install a 30-foot colossal statue of George Washington outside the National Museum of American History and to curate a five-year special exhibit about Washington's legacy. The proposed massive statue would replace an abstract sculpture titled Infinity by José de Rivera that was installed in 1967. In a Truth Social rant, Trump said, quote, "That strange modernist sculpture tells visitors nothing about America, inspires no one, honors none of our great American heroes," unquote. This comes just days after the Smithsonian's head, Lonnie Bunch III, last week, announced he's stepping down from the position. Bunch and others in the Smithsonian Institution's leadership have faced repeated attacks from President Trump. In July, Trump ordered the installation of signs in front of the National Museum of American History, claiming some of the exhibits are inaccurate. In 2019, Lonnie Bunch became the first African-American and historian to be named secretary of the Smithsonian Institution and has worked for the museum's education and research complex for nearly 40 years. He was also the founding director of the Smithsonian's National Museum of African American History and Culture. To see our interview with Lonnie Bunch, go to democracynow.org. And the film NASA, which documents the Israeli military's use of secret AI-powered systems to deliberately and systematically target and massacre civilians in Gaza, won the special jury prize at the Venice Film Festival Saturday. The film received a record-breaking 25-minute standing ovation when it premiered last week. The film was directed by Israeli journalist Yuval Abraham and filmmaker Rachel Zohar, both of whom won an Oscar for the documentary No Other Land, along with Palestinian co-directors Bassel Adra and Hamdan Bilal. Naza was shot in secret on rooftops in Tel Aviv over 3 years and builds on testimony from Israeli military and intelligence sources who spoke on the condition their identities be concealed. The film's title, Naza, refers to an acronym used by the Israeli military as a shorthand for civilian killings in Gaza. This is part of Yuval Abraham's victory speech in Venice on Saturday.
7: I want to be very clear. This truth has been documented and is known from the very first day thanks to Palestinian journalists. More than 200 of them were killed by

Israel's government, with Israeli culture minister Meike Zohar threatening to revoke Yuval Abraham and Rachel Soar's Israeli citizenship. In a post on X Sunday, Zohar called the documentary vile and accused the filmmakers of treason. And those are some of the headlines. This is Democracy Now!, democracynow.org, the War and Peace Report. Coming up, 25 years after the 9/11 attacks, those who lost loved ones are still accusing the U.S. government of covering up Saudi Arabia's role in the attacks. Stay with us.

0: Haki Talk, by the Palestinian oud musician Huda Asfour, performing in our Democracy Now! Studio. This is Democracy Now!, democracynow.org, the War and Peace Report. I'm Amy Goodman. On Friday, memorials were held to mark 25 years since the 9/11 attacks on the World Trade Center, the Pentagon, and Flight 93, which crashed in Shanksville, Pennsylvania. The attacks killed nearly 3,000 people. In New York, at a ceremony at Ground Zero, family members of the victims read the names of those killed. During the ceremony, one widow, Terry Strada, accused U.S. officials of concealing the role of Saudi Arabia in the 9/11 attacks. 15 of the 19 hijackers were Saudi citizens. Terry Strada's husband, Tom Strada, worked at Cantor Fitzgerald on the 104th floor of the North Tower. In a moment, Terry Strada will join us live. But first, let's turn to her remarks on Friday.
1: And my husband, Tom Strada, you are missed more with each year that passes. But how can it be 25 years and still we have no justice for the role that Saudi Arabia played in your murder? Yes, we finally made it into a court and have proved that the Kingdom of Saudi Arabia fomented a rancid culture of anti-American terrorism around the globe and then sent its agents to support the radical Islamist hijackers so they could attack you and all of our loved ones. But for 25 years, administration after administration, including leaders in front of us here today, chose to protect the Saudis instead of standing with the 9/11 families. They withheld evidence. They vetoed JASTA. They broke promises, both public and private. It has been one betrayal after another. President Trump can still change that. Tell the Saudis to stop lying. Tell them that if they want to be friends with the USA, they cannot continue to deny all of this, all of the pain, all of the destruction that we have all been suffering through. Vice President Vance, thank you for being here today. Please carry that message back. Stand with the families. Stand with the survivors. Stand with Americans. As my husband Tom would have said, that is always the right thing to do. God bless all of us. God bless America.
0: The words of 9/11 widow Terry Strada speaking Friday at a ceremony in New York marking 25 years since the attack on the World Trade Center. During the ceremony, a man who identified himself as the nephew of 9/11 victim Lisa Marie Terry also mentioned the Saudi connection.
2: Aunt Lisa Marie Terry, for 25 years, the deep state has hidden the truth about what happened that day 25 years ago. President Trump, you're our last hope. Release the unredacted file.

0: calls that implicate Saudi Arabia, while what's left of the victims' families are still alive to see it.
1: We're joined now by Terry Strata. Her husband, Tom, died in the World Trade Center attack. She's the national chair of 9/11 Families United and is also part of a lawsuit against Saudi Arabia. Terry, thanks so much for being with us. And even 25 years later, our condolences on the death of your husband and so many others.
2: Thank you. I appreciate that. And thank you for having me.
1: Well, why don't we start off by talking about your call on Friday, and it was quite unusual for while people were naming those who died 25 years ago, demanding that calling out Trump and Vice President Vance and demanding that the Trump administration recognize Saudi Arabia's role in the 9/11 attacks. What do you want recognized?
2: I want the truth to be recognized, and we have already taken an abundance of evidence into a courtroom. A federal judge has ruled in our favor that the evidence is credible and that we can go to trial with the Kingdom of Saudi Arabia. I really wasn't calling out President Trump. I was calling on him to help us. I was calling out the Bush administration, the Obama administration, and the Biden administration for withholding evidence, for breaking promises to us. They're the ones that began the decades-long cover-up of the role that the kingdom played, and they are the ones that have harmed the families all these years.
1: Can you talk about the lawsuit, who brought it, and what it is calling for?
2: The families brought the lawsuit on in 2002. That is when we filed a lawsuit against Saudi officials, Saudi state-run banks, state-run charities. And over time, through discovery, the evidence all pointed back to the Kingdom of Saudi Arabia, the kingdom, for the role that they played, that their agents were directly involved with providing the support network that was needed here in the United States for al-Qaeda to carry out the treacherous attacks of September 11th. So we are holding the kingdom accountable for attacking America. And because that evidence has now been in a courtroom, it is the president, current President Trump's responsibility to tell the kingdom that the evidence points directly at them and that they can no longer hide and that they need to confront the evidence and work things out with the families. Enough is enough.
1: I want to go to an interview we did 15 years ago. In 2011, former U.S. Senator Bob Graham appeared on Democracy Now! He served as chair of the Senate Select Committee on Intelligence and headed the Congressional Joint Inquiry into the deadly hijackings. At the time of the 2011 interview, Senator Graham was calling on President Obama to reopen the investigation into the September 11th attacks.
3: The FBI, although they were asked to provide the congressional inquiry all the information they had about 9/11, did not tell us about these extensive contacts in San Diego. It was because we had a very curious and effective investigative team which went to San Diego and was able to uncover the relationship between particularly a key Saudi agent living in San Diego and the first two hijackers to have entered the United States.
1: Can you talk, Senator Graham, about the 9/11 Commission and the suppressed pages of that commission, what you believe is in them, and if it links to the Saudi royal family?
3: The suppressed pages were in the congressional joint inquiry. We worked diligently throughout 2002 to gather as much of the information as we could and to make recommendations. We had an 800-plus page report, one chapter of which related primarily to the role of the Saudis in 9/11, was totally censured. Every word of that chapter has been denied to the American people. one of the reasons that I wrote a novel, Keys to the Kingdom, was because I felt that that was a means of beginning to tell the American people some of the things which they have not been able to be told because of the degree of cover-up that has surrounded the Saudi activities in the United States prior to 9/11.
1: So that's Florida Senator Bob Graham speaking on Democracy Now! 15 years ago. He died in 2024. 10 years ago, in 2016, the Obama administration declassified the 28 pages of the 9/11 report examining the Saudi role. He was the Florida senator. You're in Jupiter, Florida, Terry Strada. Can you talk about what you have learned since and more about what was in those documents?
2: Right. So I worked alongside former Senator Bob Graham to ensure that those 28 pages were declassified. But when President Obama declassified them, he still withheld about 3 pages worth of the most critical information that we needed. So while it was a good thing, it wasn't everything. And what he held back was to protect the Saudis. This has been the pattern of every administration. But before we get to what the 28 pages revealed, under the Bush administration, Director Mueller's FBI withheld the most damning evidence that the agents of the kingdom were directly involved in the September 11th attacks. He withheld it from the San Diego field office that was investigating Omar al-Bayoumi and the connection to the Saudis. And they also withheld it from the 9/11 Commission. So the 9/11 Commission had a report from the Joint Inquiry with an entire chapter excised. And then they had the 9/11 Commission and the FBI did not give them the evidence. That evidence now has been uncovered. We had to go to the Metropolitan Police Services in London, because that is where all of this evidence was confiscated 10 days after September 11th. And sadly, and unfortunately, and really cruelly, they withheld it for 20 years. And it wasn't until our lawsuit pried it open through discovery. So that's the problem that we had with the Bush administration. The Obama administration gave us the 16 pages, or gave us the 28 pages, still redacted. But the most egregious thing that under that administration was when Secretary Hillary Clinton, she worked with the Supreme, or I'm sorry, she worked and denied our lawsuit being heard by the Supreme Court. She made every effort she could to block that, and she was successful. That's another harmful thing to the community. And then President Obama vetoed the Justice Against Sponsors of Terrorism Act. We worked on that bill for 7 years. And the purpose of that bill was so that the victims could walk into a courtroom and show our evidence. We've always wanted to be heard on the merits. And President Obama didn't think that was a good thing. However, Congress came back and overwhelmingly overrode his veto. So we have just had these blocks, these hurdles, these damaging decisions made by those administrations. And that's why I said what I said on Friday morning, because they were all there. It was the perfect opportunity to look at all of them and say, what you did was wrong, but we've managed to get it into a courtroom anyway. And now we need President Trump to act on it.
1: You're talking about the four living presidents all before you, as you made that comment. So this is clearly a bipartisan affair. I want you to stay on with us as we talk to the ProPublica reporter Tim Golden. But I wanted to finally ask you, why do you think the U.S. has protected Saudi Arabia all these years?
2: They have just chosen the Saudi-U.S. relationship over the 9/11 community and over the American public. They have just chosen over and over again to protect it. And rather than let the truth be told, rather than deal with it, they've all, I don't know the reasons. They've never, ever given an opportunity to sit down and talk to any of us. I mean, we tried so hard with President Obama when he was going to veto the bill. He would not even speak to a member of Congress. He wouldn't speak to a senator. He wouldn't speak to someone in the House of Representatives. He ignored everyone and just went ahead and vetoed the bill. So why they do it? That's a good question that the media really should be asking them now, and really should be asking hard questions of President Trump, and now that the evidence is in a courtroom and a federal judge has ruled in our favor, what does he plan to do? That's the question. What is the U.S. government, what is our policymakers going to do now that the truth is exposed?
1: Terry Strada lost her husband, Tom Strada, on 9/11. He worked at Cantor Fitzgerald. My high school classmate, Chris Quackenbush, also worked at Cantor Fitzgerald and died on that day, along with so many others. This is Democracy Now!, democracynow.org. I'm Amy Goodman. To look more at the Saudi role in the 9/11 attacks, we're joined by Tim Golden, a reporter at ProPublica. His latest piece is headlined 25 Years After 9/11, Questions About the FBI's Pursuit of Saudi Suspects in the Case Have Only Grown. Tim Golden has reported for years on the Saudi connection. Tim, this is very difficult to tease out and for people to understand. But if you can lay out your findings in this report about the questions of the FBI's pursuit of the Saudi suspects and how the questions have only grown, go back to the beginning. Go back to San Diego, California. Talk about the hijackers and who handled them.
4: Sure. Good morning. The first two hijackers who came to the United States, Nawaf al-Hazmi and Khaled al-Midhar, got on Flight 77 in Dulles Airport and left behind an old Toyota Corolla sedan in the parking lot. That led the FBI almost immediately to San Diego, where they had settled in February of 2000, more than a year before the attacks. And they were really interesting from the beginning because they, unlike some of the other European educated hijackers, they really were fish out of water in sunny Southern California, where they came in January of 2000 from Malaysia and Thailand. But they were jihadis. They were Saudis who had really only been outside their country to go to Afghanistan and Bosnia and fight in the wars there. They spoke no English. They knew no one. And somehow they connected immediately with a middle-aged Saudi man named Omar al-Bayoumi, to whom Terry Strada referred. Al-Bayoumi said he met them by chance in a halal cafe in Culver City, California, just down the street from Sony Pictures Studios, but also very close to a big Saudi mosque that the Saudi kingdom had built there a couple of years before as part of its big global outreach and its push to spread Wahhabi Islam around the world. And Omar al-Bayoumi helped these hijackers to move to San Diego a couple days after he met them, to settle in, rent an apartment in the building where he lived with his family, to set up a bank account. And he introduced them to a couple dozen men who went on to help them with everything that they needed and help them survive in Southern California. So they have, Omar al-Bayoumi was on the radar of the FBI from the very beginning. And when he was arrested, he'd moved on to Birmingham, England, and was arrested there 10 days after the attacks. There was a big search of his property, his home and his office, that yielded some extraordinary evidence. More than 80 videotapes that included one of him showing an audience the Capitol building of the United States, where he refers to the plan that they were talking about and kind of presents various details of the Capitol. There's another piece of evidence that was a flight diagram that showed the calculations of an airplane to reach a point on the horizon from that, you know, that could have been perhaps, something connected to the attacks. And it showed him with a couple of men who were later identified as really quite notable Islamist militants within the Saudi religious bureaucracy who sort of went around San Diego more than a year before the hijackers got there and were in many of the same places, including the same rooming house where they lived. So al-Bayoumi was incredibly important. But this evidence that was taken from his home and his office and given to the FBI immediately sort of went missing for more than 20 years. Important pieces of it were never presented to the 9/11 Commission, to the Joint Inquiry. They weren't even given to the FBI agents in San Diego who were investigating the case. And finally, the families, as part of their litigation and part of the investigation of their lawsuit, went to the British police and got that information directly. And, you know, it was extraordinary that this material came out almost 23 years later, having never been seen by all these other people.
1: 9/11 attacks happened under the Bush administration, the George W. Bush administration. George W. Bush, extremely close to the Saudi ambassador to the United States, referred to as Prince Bandar bin Sultan al-Saud, but he was referred to as Bandar Bush. And famously, a few days later, he and President Bush, Vice President Cheney, I think it was Condoleezza Rice, sat on the Truman balcony, Bush and Bandar Bush, as he was referred to, having cigars together. This was at a time when the U.S. airspace, the FAA, had closed it for the first time in U.S. history after the hijackings. I want to turn to a famous clip from Michael Moore's film, Fahrenheit 9/11, about how the Bush administration allowed 140 Saudis to fly out of the United States in the days after the 9/11 attacks, at a time, again, when U.S. airspace was closed. The clip begins with former North Dakota Senator Byron Dorgan.
5: We had some airplanes authorized at the highest levels of our government to fly to pick up Osama bin Laden's family members and others from Saudi Arabia and transport them out of this country.
6: It turns out that the White House approved planes to pick up the bin Ladens and numerous other Saudis. At least six private jets and nearly two dozen commercial planes carried the Saudis and the bin Ladens out of the U.S. after September 13th. In all, 142 Saudis, including 24 members of the bin Laden family, were allowed to leave the country.
1: So that was a clip from Michael Moore's Fahrenheit 9/11. Tim Golden, if you can talk about that close relationship. Then, of course, we see this has been a bipartisan sort of affair for the 25 years since. But talk about that moment and how you feel it led to a cover-up of the Saudi-U.S. relationship and what happened on that day.
4: Well, I think first you have to say that the Saudi royal family, the kingdom, considered Osama bin Laden an enemy. And the CIA and FBI and other U.S. agencies have pointed that out and emphasized that. And I don't know that you're necessarily talking about a top-down effort by the Saudi government at all here. But the Saudi government, the royal family, also empowered and funded a large religious bureaucracy to spread Wahhabi Islam around the world. And they had a huge amount of autonomy. Omar al-Bayoumi, although he was supposedly a graduate student, was also a part-time intelligence asset, supposedly, according to the FBI or an FBI memo, reporting to Prince Bandar in Washington. But he was clearly in extensive touch with figures in the Saudi religious structure that were in Washington and in Los Angeles and in Saudi Arabia. I do think it's a bipartisan effort. The Bush family had close ties. President Obama, who was trying to secure Saudi support for the Iran nuclear deal, turned his back on the families and vetoed JASTA. It was actually President Biden, under threat of being boycotted by the families at the 20th anniversary of the 9/11 attacks, who finally declassified a lot of material. President Trump, in his first administration, asserted that this material was state secrets in order to withhold it from the families. But I think what you can see now emerging is the possibility that al-Bayoumi, who provided a lot of this help and who had a lot of relationships with Islamists in the Saudi religious bureaucracy and around Southern California may have been part of a cell that was helpful to al-Qaeda. It was also true that the Saudi religious bureaucracy and wealthy Saudis gave a lot of money to charities that then gave money to militant groups like al-Qaeda. So you sort of have to separate these two things. There was a relationship between the United States and the Saudi royal family that may be the reason why the FBI and others have been jealous in safeguarding this information and keeping a lot of the facts from the American public and from the 9/11 families. That doesn't necessarily mean that you had a plot driven by the Saudi government. So I think there are those two things happening at the same time.
1: Can you talk more about the largest criminal investigation in U.S. history? And that was the FBI, what is it, Pent Bomb Inquiry?
4: Pent Bomb was the acronym for Pentagon Twin Towers bombings. And it was, in fact, the biggest investigation the FBI has ever undertaken, involved thousands of agents and hours of time. And the FBI, Robert Mueller, from the beginning said, we will leave no stone unturned. It was a huge effort that was documented quite extensively in the 9/11 Commission report. But the group of agents that were involved in the San Diego piece that were looking at Omar al-Bayoumi were not really listened to very carefully or very well in terms of what they were finding. And the FBI said from the beginning and insisted to the 9/11 Commission that they believed that Omar al-Bayoumi's meeting with the hijackers had been accidental, that his help for them had been unwitting, and that he was just a genial, happy-go-lucky, pro-American Saudi man, an exchange student who had no idea what the hijackers were up to. That portrayal has really come apart. It has been proved now from a couple of FBI memos that he was, in fact, a Saudi intelligence agent. He didn't study. He was being paid by the Saudi government in San Diego, and that the main work he did was really for the Saudi religious bureaucracy and the Saudi religious network in the United States. And he also was giving out a lot of money to further that effort in Southern California. So you had a lot of suspicion around this from the beginning. Those agents continued after the Pent Bomb investigation was done. A small group of those agents formed what was called Operation Encore to continue looking at the Saudi investigation. And that effort went on for 10 years between about 2007 and 2016. It met with enormous resistance and skepticism from the FBI. And it was basically discounted not only to the 9/11 Commission, but to a review commission that was done 10 years later to look back at the sort of threads that remained of questions that remained from the original investigation of the plot. And to this day, the FBI has not accounted for what happened to all this evidence that was gathered in the UK, for why the Justice Department did not try to extradite Omar al-Bayoumi on material support charges, and for why this evidence basically disappeared from the FBI files in this largest, supposedly most exhaustive investigation that it had ever conducted.
1: And at the same time, you have the high-profile defendants accused of organizing the 9/11 attacks, including Khalid Sheikh Mohammed, spending over two decades at Guantanamo without completing a trial. Why?
4: Well, the military commissions in Guantanamo have been a unique disaster that you can trace back to the whole effort to try to impose military justice, tough justice, led obviously by Vice President Cheney and Donald Rumsfeld in the aftermath of 9/11. That was a flawed project that has brought, you know, enormous disrepute to the United States over time. That is wallpaper for Islamist militants around the world. You know, these people are still being held without trial and very much against, you know, the values of the U.S. justice system. But I think you had an opportunity here to proceed with a case in the U.S. criminal justice system where we've obviously been able to try terrorists many times. And that opportunity was dreadfully missed. And I think, you know, there's answers that are waiting, that we're still waiting to hear. And I think, you know, it was quite brave of Terry Strada to call out, she didn't want to use this term, but to call out all those former presidents and the Trump administration, which has also blocked the families repeatedly from getting a lot of this information. Howard Lutnick, the secretary, powerful secretary of commerce, was the CEO of Cantor Fitzgerald, the company that her husband worked for, and that lost hundreds of its employees on 9/11.
1: And let me ask you the same question I asked Terry Strada, and then I'd like Terry to weigh in at the end of this conversation. And that is, I mean, Tim Golden, you have been reporting on this for years, a comprehensive reporting. You did a piece in New York Times Magazine. You've got the ProPublica pieces. Why do you believe the U.S. is covering up for Saudi Arabia? What does it gain? I mean, we see this right through to Mohammed bin Salman, the crown prince. It's his close relationship with Jared Kushner, with President Trump, and the U.S. intelligence agencies across the board believing that he was responsible for the dismemberment and murder of Khashoggi, the Washington Post reporter, columnist.
4: Well, I think it's hard to I don't want to get into conspiracy theories about why they're doing this. But we know that there's a close relationship, and we know that the FBI has stuck to its story, has stuck to the story that Robert Mueller from within months after 9/11 came out and said publicly to the joint inquiry, we have not detected any kind of support network in the United States for these hijackers. The FBI continued to repeat that line. And the weak link in that story was Omar al-Bayoumi and the people around Omar al-Bayoumi, also a Saudi imam at that mosque in Los Angeles, Fahad al-Thumairi, with whom Bayoumi worked closely to help the hijackers. And I think, you know, it's clear that successive U.S. governments have had these relationships with the Saudi government. They have been concerned enormously about securing Saudi support for counterterrorism efforts after 9/11 to protect the American people. You know, those reasons are all there. The fact that they may be trying to cover up their own missteps, but whatever the reasons, you know, I think it's incumbent upon the American government to give this information to people who have suffered enormous loss and tragedy, and to make clear what happened. And if the Saudi government is indirectly responsible, or even if this was some rogue cell of Saudis within the religious bureaucracy, you know, we would hope that should come out.
1: Terry Strada, we just have 30 seconds. Your national chair of 9/11 Families United lost your husband, Tom. The World Trade Center worked for Cantor Fitzgerald, which Lutnick was the head of. Your final comments.
2: And he was thrilled with what I did.
1: So can you repeat what you said, Terry?
2: Yes, I met with Secretary Lutnick after my comments were made Friday morning, and he is thrilled with the comments that I made. And he congratulated me on doing that. But I'd like to really quickly, since I only have 30 seconds, is to let everyone know that that evidence was ready to be burned and destroyed because one of the agents that was doing the reporting for Operation Encore got a phone call from somebody in the warehouse that said, aren't you investigating somebody by the name of Omar al-Bayoumi? And he said, yes, I am. And he said, well, we have a lot here that's getting ready to be destroyed. And he said, send it to me, please. And they did. He took that. It was all in Arabic. To his supervisor's desk. He put it on her desk and he said, she, I'm saying she now, maybe everybody can figure out who it was. She said, no, we don't. And she put it aside. So that evidence was buried. It was going to be destroyed. It was found and it was buried again. All of this is intentional. Yes, it will be very embarrassing for the kingdom, but that is not a reason to keep everything a secret.
1: Terry Strada, National Chair of 9/11 Families United, I want to thank you for being with us. And Tim Golden, reporter at ProPublica, will link to your latest piece, 25 Years After 9/11, Questions About the FBI's Pursuit of Saudi Suspects in the Case Have Only Grown, as well as your previous pieces. Coming up, we look at Yemen, close to all-out war again as fighting escalates between the Houthis and Saudi Arabia, back in 20 seconds.

0: Safu. Bofa Safu, Amadou and Mariam in our Democracy Now! Studio. This is Democracy Now!, democracynow.org. I'm Amy Goodman. Fears growing, Yemen spiraling back into all-out war as Houthi forces in Saudi Arabia exchange new strikes. Earlier today, the Houthis claimed to have launched a drone and missile strike on a military base in southern Saudi Arabia. This comes after the Houthis, who are aligned with Iran, seized Yemen's entire Red Sea coastline, including the strategic Bab al-Mandeb Strait. The area had been controlled by the Saudi-backed Yemeni government. In recent days, Saudi Arabia has repeatedly launched airstrikes in Yemen in an effort to stall the Houthi advance. The UN says the latest escalation has displaced 86,000 people in Yemen. This all comes as Saudi Arabia shut down its major east-west pipeline after a drone strike launched from inside Iraq. It moves about 4 to 5% of the world's global supply, oil supply. To look at the escalating tensions between the Houthis and Saudi Arabia, we go now to Shireen Al-Ademi, an associate professor at Michigan State University. Professor, thanks so much for being with us. Can you explain what's happening right now in Yemen and the relationship between Yemen and Saudi Arabia as it relates to the U.S.-Israeli attack on Iran?
1: Thanks so much for having me. So what's happening right now is essentially a break in the ceasefire between Ansarullah, who are known as the Houthis, and Saudi Arabia. This ceasefire has been in place since 2022, but it has not ended the war in Yemen. As you know, the Yemen has been under blockade by the Saudi forces, of course, fully backed by the United States, the fourth administration now in the United States that's been supporting the Saudis, and has devastated Yemen. They had a bombing campaign that lasted for 8 years, and the blockade has not been fully lifted. So even though flights were operating in and out of Sana'a Airport, it was limited by Saudi Arabia to one flight a week. And everything coming in and out of the country still went through Saudi Arabia. Essentially, the blockade was still in place. In recent months, there's been an escalation. Saudi Arabia was threatening Yemen to not break the blockade by operating a flight to Tehran. And as a response, they bombed Sana'a Airport. And so since then, fighting has essentially escalated. And Ansarullah have now, as you said, taken over the entire west coast of Yemen. They had been controlling Bab al-Mandeb, as you know, and there's an active ceasefire between the United States and Ansarullah since May of 2015, when they were blocking international shipping as a response to this the genocide in Gaza. But now they fully control the coast, and it's very easy for them to disrupt shipping. But the key point here is that they're not disrupting international shipping. They say that they're disrupting Saudi ships so that Saudi can finally lift the blockade on Yemen and not continue using Bab al-Mandeb Strait as they wish.
0: And can you explain the difference between the Yemeni government and the Houthis?
1: So what's called the Yemeni government is the Saudi-appointed council. This is referred to as internationally recognized Yemeni government, and that's a misnomer because they were not democratically elected. They were appointed. They're a group of warlords in Yemen who are allied to Saudi Arabia, and some of them are allied to the UAE. And when I say allied here, I mean fully funded, completely funded, based in either Saudi Arabia or the UAE, although most of them are now based in Saudi Arabia. So that is called the internationally recognized government. They are a hodgepodge of groups. They are, some of them are funded by the UAE, as I said, and they want to secede South Yemen from the north. So they're not interested in capturing, let's say, areas of northern Yemen that Ansarullah control. And then there are groups that are allied to the former government that was in Yemen before the Arab Spring and before the war with Saudi Arabia in 2015. And they want to recapture areas that were captured and have remained in control of Ansarullah. And then there are extremist groups and terrorist groups who are also part of that coalition. So that is what's called the Yemeni government. If you ask 80% of the Yemeni population, that's over 30 million people who live in Ansarullah-controlled areas, they will refer to Ansarullah as the Yemeni government because even though they started as rebels back in 2014, 2015, they have essentially built a state in northern Yemen over the last decade and have been running all of the ministries And they represent, it seems like, the will of the majority of the Yemeni people, since the security situation, as an example, in the northern Yemen, where they control, is very much stable compared to the south. And they have worked with tribal communities and groups in northern Yemen to secure kind of on-the-ground buy-in. And that's one of the key reasons they were also able to take over the West Coast.
0: Shireen Al-Ademi, I want to thank you for being with us, Yemeni American Associate Professor at Michigan State University, speaking to us from East Lansing in Michigan. That does it for our show. I'll be at the IFC Theater on September 22nd. For the screening of Steal the Story, Please, About Democracy Now! With Tia Lesson and Carl Diehl, the directors. Check it out at democracynow.org. I'm Amy Goodman. Thanks for joining us.
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1: From NPR and WBUR Boston, I'm Scott Tong.
2: I'm Robin Young. It's Here and Now. Coming up in the latest shock to the world oil market, Houthis in Yemen have seized control of a key waterway used by Saudi Arabia as an alternative to the Strait of Hormuz.
1: Also, a top special education official quits abruptly as her office is being moved out of the education department. Advocates are concerned.
3: This particular change is happening at a really critical time.
2: And Connor Gibson wanted to print free 3D dentures for those in need, but he knew nothing about dentistry or 3D printing.
4: Yes, two big hurdles there.
2: But thankfully, he persevered. And says patient reactions have made it worth it.
4: It is childlike whimsicality and tears and happiness, no matter who is in the operatory.
2: Coming up here and now.
1: The news is first.
5: Live from NPR News, I'm Lakshmi Singh. Power plants fueled by coal and natural gas are no longer facing strict carbon pollution cap deadlines enacted during the Biden administration. President Trump's Environmental Protection Agency has repealed those rules. The administration says today's action removes more than $300 billion in costs for the industry to help unleash U.S. energy. The United Nations says fossil fuels, coal, oil, and gas are by far the largest contributor to global climate change, accounting for around 68% of global greenhouse gas emissions. Scientists warn the world is now warming faster than at any point in recorded history. China has criticized calls by tech CEOs and the U.S. has slowed down the development of AI, calling them part of a, quote, Cold War playbook. Here's NPR's Rob Schmitz.
6: The comments followed an essay published over the weekend by Anthropic CEO Dario Amodei and endorsed by OpenAI CEO Sam Altman and SpaceX founder Elon Musk to deliberately slow down the pace of AI models for the sake of safety, adding that a Chinese lead in AI would pose a, quote, grave danger for the U.S. and the world. China's foreign ministry spokesman Guo Jiaquan responded by saying that, quote, fear-mongering, confrontation, and malicious competition will only disrupt the process of global AI governance and serve no one's interests. President Trump also criticized Amadei's essay, saying the U.S. is leading China in AI and that he wants to keep it that way. Rob Schmitz, NPR News.
5: 60 Minutes made its season debut last night under intense scrutiny. NPR's David Folkenflik has more.
7: Nora O'Donnell, a familiar face for CBS viewers, offered the tale of a daring rescue of U.S. Air Force pilots downed in Iran.
8: Given your injuries, how did you find the strength to make it up the mountain?
9: Never let a lack of motivation put you on Iranian TV.
7: Also in this first show, a piece from 60 Minutes veteran Leslie Stahl showed lobbyists commanding six- and seven-figure fees to get pardons from President Trump for convicted felons. 60 Minutes and CBS are operating under the ongoing question of its ownership's ties to Trump. The tally at the end of Sunday night? The Pentagon eagerly cooperated in the story on the pilots. The pardon piece cast the White House in an unfavorable light. Each one powerful and effective. David Folkenflik, NPR News.
5: Celebrated designer Bob Mackie has died. His official Instagram channel shared the news. He passed away today at the age of 87. It says Mackie lived his 87 years to the fullest, fulfilling his dream of being a fashion and costume designer. Mackie's career spanned more than 60 years. A Sultan of Sequins dressed generations of Hollywood and music icons. One of the most memorable, Cher, at the 1986 Oscars, wearing a jaw-dropping jet black bondage-inspired ensemble top with a feather mohawk headdress. It's NPR. Amazon says it has suspended flights with cargo carrier 21 Air after a deadly plane crash in Miami last week. More from NPR's Joel Rose.
10: Amazon says it has decided to pause operations with 21 Air after reviewing the circumstances surrounding the incident. One pilot warned the other that the plane was going too fast, according to a summary of the cockpit voice recordings, while automated warnings sounded during the descent. But the pilots went ahead with the landing anyway. The plane barreled past the end of the runway and smashed into two vehicles on the ground, killing five people. Former employees at 21 Air say the company discouraged them from reporting their safety concerns, but the company says it is confident in its safety policies and training. Joel Rose, NPR News, Washington.
5: We should note Amazon's a financial supporter of NPR and pays to distribute some of our content. The CDC says more people in the U.S. were exposed to rabies over the summer as compared to a year earlier. More from NPR's Amy Held.
11: The CDC says rabies-related inquiries were up 17% this summer compared to last. Applications of rabies vaccines went up a third and antibodies three quarters. The virus is almost 100% fatal unless prompt medical care is given. Most Americans live in communities where wildlife carry the disease, and around 100,000 people are treated every year. This summer stands out, the CDC says, in part because of several high-profile outbreaks and mass exposure events, including a North Carolina mobile petting zoo with rabid baby goats. Rabies is still considered rare in people. Only a few cases are reported every year, mostly from bat bites. Scientists are looking at links to climate change and increased spillover.
5: That's Amy Hill reporting. It's NPR.
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12: Sunny days and clear nights are expected through Friday, along with temperatures in the 90s. A pop-up shower could occur in the higher terrain. Today's high, 86. Tonight's low, 63.
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14: I'm Robin Young in Boston. It's Here and Now. And we start this hour this Monday with reaction to a new convulsion in the Middle East. Today, Arab states in the Persian Gulf called off a planned meeting with Iran after Yemen's Iran-backed Houthi rebels fired missiles and drones at a Saudi military airbase near the border with Yemen. The Houthis also seized control of a critical waterway, the Bab al-Mandab Strait. That's already increased pressure on the price of oil because Saudi Arabia has been using that strait to ship oil after Iran shut down the Strait of Hormuz over in the Persian Gulf. How big a deal is this? Well, our next guest seems to be saying a very big one. CNN's Nick Robertson was reporting from the Bab al-Mandab Strait just last week. He's back in London. Hi, Nick.
15: Hi.
14: And the headline on your reporting online is something a source told you about, this lightning-quick advance of Houthis down the Red Sea coast. This source said it was an F-up of epic proportions because, he says, the Yemenis, who've been in a decade-long conflict with the Houthis, the Yemenis say they asked for help. Tell us more.
15: Yeah, they say that they asked for help. In fact, they've been asking for help for some time. I was meeting and interviewed the head of the National Resistance Front, which is part of the groups that are aligned with the internationally recognized government of Yemen in the port city of Mocha just a couple of weeks ago. And he said, look, everyone's known that this is an international problem that grew out of a local issue. But we've been telling people for some time that this is going to get big. It's going to affect them, and therefore we need help. And I think he was feeling particularly bad that the Emiratis had pulled out of his area in Yemen early in the year, and that there'd been very little sort of support coming forward to match the level the Emiratis have been giving from the Saudis. So I think the conditions were there. The groups on the ground were talking about it, but it really wasn't getting traction internationally.
14: Well, you say that this source said that it sounds like someone in the military contacted U.S. Central Command pleading for backup air support. They were told the U.S. was watching closely and that Saudi air support was coming. It never came. And that port city, Mocha, is collapsed.
15: Very quickly. And, you know, I think as the dust has settled and there has been quite a lot of finger pointing, you know, particularly pointing at the lack of air support from Saudi and the sort of sense that what the United States was saying about its ally Saudi coming to help wasn't being matched by the reality on the ground. I think where the Saudis were doing their strikes was in the east of Yemen, supporting the anti-Houthi forces again on a much different front in the war, and the front down the Red Sea, of course, vitally important for Saudi Arabia, because that's the stretch of water that the oil that they export transits on its way to Asian markets, didn't get that level of attention. And there was a very clear sense of frustration that this had been building for a while. The messaging had been sent very clearly, both in Washington and Riyadh, and come the final moments, it wasn't reacted upon. I think as the dust has settled, there's, you know, the picture becomes more nuanced and the forces on the ground collapsed more quickly for a number of reasons. They didn't have the troops that people thought they had. Were there defections to the Houthis? I think these are some of the questions that are being asked a few days later now.
14: Yeah, well, and last week you became the first Western journalist to visit Param Island in more than a decade. This is just days before the Houthis captured this island, which is in the Bab al-Mandab Strait. And now that they control the strait, you say they'll let all shipping through that isn't Saudi Arabian. But that, the Saudis, that's a huge chunk. So how big a deal is this? I mean, you say maybe a second front in the Iran war?
15: When the Houthis say that they're not allowing Saudi ships to come through the Red Sea, what they're actually saying is they're not allowing any oil to be exported through the Red Sea, because it is only the Saudis that are exporting oil. And that may begin to ebb even more in the near future, because that vital east-west pipeline in Saudi Arabia has been targeted, and it's out of action at the moment. The operation of that transit pipeline has been suspended by the Saudis. So it's a huge deal, because repairing that pipeline may take a while. Getting the confidence for the Saudis to be able to run shipping through there would seem to be improbable. Bab al-Mandab Strait, the narrowest point on that waterway, just 12 miles to the African coast. It's very narrow. It can easily be mined by the Houthis. They can easily interdict shipping there much more easily than they could before.
14: Well, just briefly, we have just a few seconds here. Will the U.S. military now have to get directly involved?
15: I would think that's highly unlikely. It's much more likely that there'll be pressure on the Saudis to play a greater role. They have a military pact with Pakistan and Turkey. Let's just take one very quick step back. This is exactly what the Saudis were saying in the beginning of August, when they said, look, they believe that Iran is directing both the Houthis and the Iraqi militia to attack them. And that appears to be what's happening on the ground. The Houthis attacked them just over the border, and it appears that the Iraqi militia have blown up that east-west pipeline. Yeah. It's a very fragile moment, a lot at stake for the Saudis.
14: Well, Nick Robertson, CNN's international diplomatic editor based in London, thank you for going there for us and reporting on it. Thank you.
15: Thank you.
13: The Kennedy Center in Washington, D.C. could close for real tomorrow after months of threats from President Trump to shut it down. The board meets tomorrow, and on the agenda, according to the Washington Post, is an option to close the National Performing Arts Center because of physical and financial deterioration, or to have President Trump raise money to rehab the building and have his name put on it. Joining us is attorney Norman Eisen. He's been suing to keep the president's name off the building. He represents Kennedy Center trustee and board member Congresswoman Joyce Beatty. Norm, welcome back.
16: Thanks for having me back.
13: You have seen financial documents, I believe, that are before the board members. What do they say about the physical condition of the Kennedy Center?
16: So much that comes from the Trump administration, the documents and the plans distort the reality of what's going on. On behalf of Congresswoman Beatty, we at Democracy Defenders Action, together with the great folks at the Washington Litigation Group, have gone to court. We secured an order that Donald Trump's name needs to come off the building. It has. And we secured an order that the building must remain open. So whatever the board does tomorrow, it's not going to close. To the extent there's a crisis at the Kennedy Center, it's a crisis of Donald Trump and his board cronies' own making. Because, among other things, they're not utilizing over $250 million that Congress has appropriated to repair this building. So this is all a gigantic temper tantrum to try to hold the building hostage and get Donald Trump's name back on there. We're not having it.
17: Yeah, I mean, just to understand the potential sequence of events here, when the board meets and talks about the financial, the physical challenges, you know, regardless of, you know, I guess how accurate these documents are, are you saying that if the board, decides we need to shut down the place to repair it, then you and others would challenge that?
16: There's no need to shut down the Kennedy Center to repair it. That over $250 million that has been provided by Congress can be utilized to repair the Kennedy Center in stages. Some debris flaked off the ceiling in a recent rainstorm. That has happened before since the Kennedy Center was opened. That can be dealt with. So can the rest of the repair needs while keeping the Kennedy Center open. Right now, there's a court order requiring the Kennedy Center be kept open. And what the board should be doing is making a plan to utilize this money in phases. Instead, they're trying to get Donald Trump's name back on the building. That's the primary goal. And they're making inaccurate claims in order to, in essence, hold the Kennedy Center hostage. If anybody has run that building into the ground, it's Donald Trump and his cronies. It's time to utilize the Congress money and to get the building repaired while keeping his name off of it as the law requires.
17: Yeah.

0: than $250 million to repair it, which can be done in stages. That was the original plan. That's how it's been done before. We'll be right back in court as we have been enforcing the law. And nobody is fooled by these bizarre shenanigans, by this temper tantrum. It reminds me of the old story about the man who killed his parents, and then when he was prosecuted, threw himself on the mercy of the court because he's an orphan. This is a situation of Donald Trump's own making, and he and the people he put on the board should not now be able to take advantage of it to get an illegal outcome, like putting his name on the building.
1: Right. Attorney Norman Eisen is executive chair of the Democracy Defenders Fund. Thanks very much. It's Here and Now.
2: Coastal Louisiana will soon be the home of what SpaceX says will be a $100 billion launch base. State lawmakers waived a lot of regulations to make it happen, but residents say they have been kept in the dark.
3: Whether you talk about the federal administration or on the state level, or the NDAs, whatever it is, the elected leaders aren't telling the people what's coming down to them.
2: That story on All Things Considered from NPR News.
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1: It's Here and Now. The CBS News Magazine 60 Minutes returned for its 59th season last night after a tumultuous summer. CBS's new news editor, Barry Weiss, who had no broadcast news experience before she was hired, dismissed two correspondents and then fired longtime correspondent Scott Pelley after that contentious staff meeting in which he accused Weiss and new executive producer Nick Bilton of trying to kill the show. So last night, viewers were wondering what would happen. Brian Stelter was among them. He's CNN media analyst. Brian, what did you think?
2: Hey there. Well, 60 Minutes is still 60 Minutes. And I say that not because all of the concern in the past few months was misplaced. It was not. There are good reasons to be skeptical of the overhaul of 60 Minutes. It was a mess 3 months ago, very dramatic, probably done in ways that it probably shouldn't have been done. But the reality here, now that the season premiere has aired, is that we are seeing that, yes, there have been tweaks around the edges, but not a wholesale overall and not an ideological shift at the nation's most watched TV news magazine.
1: Well, to back up a little and to remind people why there was concern, Paramount, the parent company of CBS, paid $16 million to settle that lawsuit brought by President Trump over how a 60 Minutes interview with Kamala Harris was edited. Paramount was then bought by David Ellison, a Trump ally and advisor. He appointed Barry Weiss as head of news. And so there'd been concern that the coverage of the Trump administration in particular would be altered. Did you, you know, you were saying you didn't see the worst, but did you see anything last night?
2: I don't think there's a sense that coverage of the Trump administration has been altered in a meaningful way. But again, I think viewers are right to be on the lookout for signs of that possibility. You know, for example, Nora O'Donnell's segment last night talking about the rescue mission in Iran when two pilots.

0: that were shot down over Iran. She acknowledged right at the beginning that the war is unpopular and costly. If President Trump was watching, he probably didn't like hearing that. Mm-hmm. Most of her segment, however, was a real riveting look at the military's rescue mission. And that could be viewed as a positive for the Trump administration. Pete Hegseth, in particular, according to CNN's reporting, was very involved in getting those interviews on the air. Mm-hmm. So it's something to look out for. But take a look at the second segment there last night. It was Leslie Stahl's investigation into the pardon economy in the Trump era. It's important for these segments to air to a wide national audience because, look, I think a lot of your listeners, a lot of my readers are well aware of this whiff of corruption that has surrounded the Trump era pardons.
1: Yeah.
0: But for that story to reach a broader audience that might have been watching NFL football all day long and then watch the 60 Minutes, that's a good thing. And it shows that the CBS news muscles are still there despite all the concern about Barry Weiss.
1: I just want to back up a second because you've reported that that pilot in Nora O'Donnell's piece was under a lot of pressure from Secretary of Defense Pete Hegseth and his staff. So are you concerned about, you know, maybe Hegseth's personal involvement in getting a segment on the air someone to speak?
0: Well, this was definitely unusual. Hegseth was very hands-on. My colleague Zach Cohen and I report that these pilots initially did not want to speak publicly. They had some reservations. One of them decided to speak. The other decided not to speak. So there was a bit of a difference. There is no indication, however, that Hegseth forced them to do so. Mm-hmm. And many major news outlets, from NPR to CNN to CBS, all of them wanted to have these interviews. So there was a lot of interest in hearing from these airmen. You know, I think what we should keep an eye on in the coming weeks is, you know, whether CBS continues to put on hard-hitting investigations and interviews. There's many reasons to believe they will, because that's what the audience wants. But at the same time, Barry Weiss is trying to bring new energy into the show. She says she's trying to modernize it. And what that means still remains to be seen. This is the kind of evaluation that, you know, yes, you can do it after 1 week, but you should do it again after a month and after a year.
1: Well, you know, something I want to ask you about with that in mind. There's a lot of buzz about the new correspondent, the New York Times, former New York Times conservative columnist Ross Douthat. He said 60 Minutes would be covering AI. He listed headlines and you know, things that AI tech pros had been saying over the past week about guardrails. And then he said, you know, we have to make sure artificial intelligence is safe for humanity, seeming to agree with them. As we're hearing the Trump administration kind of dismissing some of those calls for guardrails, some people in my, you know, social media, some very conservative people, were a little surprised and upset about that. They expected him to be more of a mouthpiece. Your thoughts?
0: I think there's certainly many on the right who believe that CBS is now more friendly or more amenable to the conservative point of view. Hegseth, for example, has said, I can't wait for David Ellison to take over CNN. That should happen as soon as possible. So there is a point of view from some in MAGA media that CBS is more of an ally. But Barry Weiss does not feel that way. My sources at CBS say that the people who think that CBS is choosing a side are wrong, that CBS is actually just trying to play it down the middle. Of course, in a polarized media environment, it's very hard to do that. And most importantly of all, people should seek out many different sources.
1: Brian, I'm going to jump in.
0: See what CBS is offering, but others as well.
1: And I'm going to say Ross Douthat is a great journalist. Brian Stelter, CNN media analyst, thank you.
0: Thank you.
2: The video game giant Blizzard Entertainment just held this massive fan convention.
3: We call thee home.
4: Hello, BlizzCon 2026.
2: It is also a big moment for Blizzard workers because they just ratified a first ever union contract covering all 1,900 company workers. This is an industry that had nearly no union representation a few years ago. And joining us now are two Blizzard employees, members of the bargaining committee. Maureen Fatima is a senior environment artist at the Diablo game team. Maureen, thanks for joining us.
5: I'm happy to be here.
2: Paul Cox is also here. He's senior content creator for the World of Warcraft team. Paul, welcome to you.
6: Thank you so much.
2: Paul, you were at a busy weekend at the BlizzCon convention, a fan convention in Southern California. How'd it go? Did you feel any support for the contract from your fellow employees, from fans of the company and its products?
6: Absolutely. You know, we had a booth set up at the front of the entrance to BlizzCon. We also had a presence inside BlizzCon, and people just kept coming up to us, congratulating us. They were really excited for the contract and really excited about unions in general. We actually had a couple of folks who really wanted to just know more about how to start up a union in their own place. It was really exciting to see just how happy players were for us.
2: Yeah. And Maureen, can you talk about your sense of the significance of this contract, not just for your company, but the industry more generally, which for so many years did not have union representation?
5: Yeah, I feel that it is a historic union contract, not just for the game industry, but for the tech industry at large. Some of the things that are absolutely precedent setting are, for example, universal recall rights, the ability to be recalled into any open position that you're qualified for across Blizzard bargaining units.
2: If you get laid off, there's a provision in this contract that says if there is an opening that you're qualified for, you can compete for that position.
5: Oh, more than that.
2: Okay.
5: If there's an opening that you are qualified for, you will be able to just get that job. You do not need to go through any interview process.
2: I see. And Paul, let me ask you about work life at the company. This is a company that had almost no unions 5 years ago. It had faced accusations of a toxic work culture. For you, what needs to change about the everyday culture of the place?
6: So I've worked at Blizzard for 19 years in both Europe and the US, and I think that Blizzard's actually done a very good job in trying to improve the work-life culture. And one of the many things that we got in the contract was solidifying the things that we really liked about Blizzard. Mm-hmm. We have our holidays. We have a vacation Christmas Day to New Year's Day. Mm. Very common in Europe, not so common here. We also have very flexible schedules. You know, something as simple as, hey, I've got a plumber coming over today. I'd like to work from home today, that sort of thing.
2: Let me ask about jobs more broadly in this business, Paul. Tens of thousands of game workers have lost their jobs since 2022, the parent of Blizzard, Microsoft, is promising more layoffs. Some could come in the games division. This is a business that makes more money than Hollywood and the recording industry combined. Why is the job market contracting?
6: If I were to guess, it's because the industry got over-invested in during COVID, where it absolutely boomed because everybody was at home and couldn't leave their houses. It's also kind of similar to Hollywood. Nobody wants to put out the game that does well. They want to put out the game that does the best. Folks are basically like, well, am I going to be making 10, 30 times my budget on this? If not, I don't even want to invest in it. And I think that that's one of the problems that we're seeing right now. We're seeing indie studios, for example, who are doing very well, and they're not making $1 billion on a game, but actually they're making 50-100 times their budget because their budget was very low and they had passion. They were able to put in what they needed to get that game out.
2: Maureen, you are senior artist for hugely successful franchise Diablo. Company just announced a sequel. With this contract, do you feel supported to do your best work, even with these layoff industries all around?
5: I think with this contract, myself and my coworkers can feel as if we do have support in what our working conditions are going to look like for the next few years. I know that at BlizzCon, for example, we announced Diablo 5, and I'm very happy for all of us to have the security that we need to make the best Diablo 5 that we can together because of this contract. Without it, you know, there would have been some unsurety as people continue to have the anxiety over layoffs and other things.
2: Much appreciated. We've been talking to Maureen Fatma, as well as Paul Cox there on the bargaining committee at the company Blizzard, which just ratified its first ever union contract. Thanks to all of you.
6: Thank you.
5: Thank you.
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1: Live from NPR News in Boston, I'm Josie Guarino. President Trump is pushing back against calls from tech leaders to slow down artificial intelligence development, dismissing warnings of a global catastrophe as a, quote, sick conspiracy. The backlash comes after Anthropic CEO and other tech executives called for stricter industry guardrails, warning that unchecked AI could eventually escape human control. However, Trump declared on social media that any attempt to limit the technology only helps China. Trump is rejecting the need for new regulations, arguing that he is a sufficient guardrail himself and that the U.S. must win the global AI race at all costs.
7: NATO chief Mark Rutte says Russian drone strikes near the Polish border shows Moscow's desperation, prompting Poland to immediately ramp up border security. A Russian drone struck a train near the Ukraine-Poland border on Sunday, shortly after senior visiting officials, including the former prime ministers of the UK and Sweden, passed through, according to Ukraine's state rail operator. Another drone strike hit a truck near a border crossing. In response, Rutte pledged to boost NATO support for Ukraine. The U.S. Senate returns to Capitol Hill today following a five-week recess. The chamber is expected to turn its attention this week to a handful of items, including cryptocurrency legislation. This is Here and Now.
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1: It's Here and Now. You might have heard that the White House is considering giving married couples with one stay-at-home parent money to help raise their kids, which fits the Trump administration's broader push for traditional family structures. But as NPR's Andrea Hsu reports, Democrats also embrace the idea of supporting parents who want to stay home.
2: When Tara McGinnis first saw the story about this White House proposal, her first thought was not, this is crazy. Instead, it was,
3: we can do better.
2: McGinnis is founder of the New Practice Lab at the left-leaning think tank New America. The problem she has with the White House plan, as reported, is that it would mean more families would be competing for limited child care subsidies.
3: The proposal itself takes an existing pot of money that is too small for the folks it serves today.
2: Mostly single working parents.
3: And turns it over to a different set of parents.
2: Married couples with one parent who's not working. McGinnis thinks that may not even be legal without action from Congress. But the notion that we as a country should help with the cost of raising young children, whether the parents are working or not, now that is something McGinnis stands firmly behind.
3: I feel we've been really stuck for many, many decades in a kind of false choice about whether families want to take care of their own kids or we should have more publicly available child care. Like, parents are asking for combinations of both and more flexibility.
2: This year, she and her colleagues surveyed thousands of parents, and what they heard was parents want more time with their kids, more money, and more agency in how they run their families. Those findings informed a proposal she co-wrote for Project 2029. That's a blueprint some Democrats are putting together for a future administration, like Project 2025 was for President Trump. Under their proposal, parents with kids under five could get free child care outside their home.
3: Or parents could choose $1,000 a month to put money towards what they need. That might mean, oh, I needed $1,000 to stay home and take care of my own child. Or, you know, we've got grandma or grandpa or an auntie or a provider and that we want to pay on our own.
2: Now, that part is not so different from what's reported to be in the White House plan. In fact, Vice President J.D. Vance pushed something similar 2 years ago at a Turning Point USA event. He said it should be easier for families to choose whatever model they want.
4: You know, maybe like grandma or grandpa wants to help out a little bit more. Or maybe there's an aunt or uncle that wants to help out a little bit more.
2: Of course, the big difference is money. The White House proposal doesn't appear to come with additional funding. Now, the Trump administration did not respond to NPR's questions about the plan. But at an Eastern lunch at the White House this year, President Trump said states should be paying for child care, not the federal government.
5: We're a big country. We have 50 states. We have all these other people. We're fighting wars. We can't take care of daycare.
2: Child care is costly. McGinnis and her colleagues estimate that giving families free child care, or $1,000 a month, that could add up to some $200 billion a year, which is a big number, but
3: this is like 2%, 1% of the federal budget.
2: And she points out the U.S. loses that much every year in income, productivity, and tax revenue because parents can't afford or can't find child care. Beyond those arguments, McGinnis hopes that a plan that includes everyone, those who work and those who stay home, could gain traction.
3: We need to move past the time of pitting some set of parents as deserving or eligible.
2: It should be possible for all parents, she says, to raise kids well. Andrea Hsu, NPR News.
1: And we'll continue to follow this story here and now.

0: For 16 years, many Haitians living in the U.S. have been shielded from deportation. Then the Trump administration revoked their protected status.
1: What is the message? That my life has no value? Or my life has less value than the life of an American citizen?
0: How has life changed for Haitian migrants living in the U.S.? That's on the next Morning Edition from NPR News.
2: East Tennessee State University is celebrating Tennessee Application Month throughout September. 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
2: I'm Robin Young in Boston. It's Here and Now. And now a story about dentures, but it's so much more than that. Some 41 million Americans have dentures. Most are 65 and older and toothless. But around 27% of that population doesn't have dental insurance. And dental insurance doesn't always cover dentures. If only there were free 3D printed dentures. Enter 22-year-old Tennessean Connor Gibson. He's a dental technology manager at Remote Area Medical, or RAM. That's a nonprofit that provides free dental, vision, and medical care through mobile pop-up clinics across the country. And thanks to Connor, they now have a 3D denture printing operation at their base in Knoxville. Connor, you knew nothing about dentistry, and despite studying engineering at Walter State Community College in Morristown, you didn't know much about 3D printing either. Am I correct?
3: You're exactly right. Yes. Two big hurdles there.
2: How'd you overcome that?
3: So the reason I went into engineering is because I like to problem solve. I like to learn new things and have that challenge of just diving fully into it and knowing, especially knowing the reward that it has on how it touches these people's lives and then to be able to smile again. It just drives that mission more and more.
2: Yeah. Talk a little bit about that, because as you're saying, you saw this in your community. A lot of people, you know, missing their front teeth. Teeth are important to eat as people get older, especially. But talk about that emotional aspect of this.
3: When it comes to the ability to be able to smile, we truly take that for granted. You know, being able to eat is one thing, but the psychological impact it has to not be able to smile at your job or to smile to your neighbors, to your kids, the types of patients that we see at RAM clinics. These people come from all across the nation, no matter where we host them. You would think most of them would be people up there in age, 65 or older. But the world that we're in right now, we're all one slip, one fall away of needing a partial or needing dentures. Or my kids come first. Yeah. My family comes first.
2: Food comes first.
3: Exactly.
2: Yeah.
3: And to be able to take this technology and bringing that free healthcare to those patients, we see grown men cry every weekend.
2: Yeah. Well, tell us about some of those stories, because, you know, people are noticing you. CBS and Scott Pelley did a beautiful story about RAM. They met a gentleman. He had an uninsured drunk driver run a red light doing 80, hit him head on, almost kills him. He's had surgeries. And then he's drilling on a basement wall and the drill hangs up on a piece of rebar, comes back, hits him in the mouth, broke his teeth again.
3: He is one of many. Just a simple accident. People view him now as a drug addict. Someone that he isn't, because he has no teeth. And the amount of times that we hear, this is the first time I can smile to my kids with teeth. I can now get a job as a waiter. This past weekend, we had an expedition in Lick Creek, Kentucky. It's in the eastern part of the Appalachians in Kentucky where you have no cell signal. But it was at a high school, and we saw over 200 patients there across our various different services. The denture patients there, a lot of them drove from across state lines. We actually had two of our patients drive from Florida and got there days before to get their spot in line and get their ticket.
2: Sleep in the car in line in a parking lot?
3: That's exactly right. And oftentimes in parking lots, they'll have a little community set up. At that specific clinic, I believe they were cooking hot dogs. Someone brought a camper. And these are absolute strangers. And they put their faith and their time into us. And we're able to give them that mirror moment, as we coined the phrase, to be able to get their smile back.
2: The mirror moment. How rewarding. But we still haven't heard, how did you ever come up with this idea of 3D printing? I mean, what did you do? Take out a book or something? How did you learn how to do it? And what do you do?
3: As I said, I was volunteering at a RAM clinic. Mm-hmm. How can I be a part of the organization in any way, shape, and form? They had the concept of a mobile digital denture lab laid out in the warehouse with no one to run it. Digital dentistry with, as they coined the phrase, with 3D printing dentures is something that just the past 5 to 10 years has boomed. And that technology is so new that most dental schools don't have it in their hands and aren't teaching it to their students. So we had to learn it from the ground up, going, okay, we're taking this new technology and putting it on a mobile unit that no one's ever done before.
2: I just have this image of late at night, you and a bunch of people, you know, with some paperwork spread out on the ground, and it's like you're putting together a dining room table on the earth. You're trying to figure out how to do 3D printing. So suffice it to say you learned. But now we're talking about dentures, and printing is both complicated and very simple. It's a machine that is a computer that does layers and layers and layers and layers of something until it is made. And printing a mold to fit someone's mouth perfectly, I mean, how do you do that? Because if you get it wrong, it's painful, it causes irritation, it could fall out. So how do you make this technology work for this very sensitive thing?
3: I was asking the same questions too. Because for me, designing is mainly you have a straight curve or a straight line. You know, you can design a car part. But designing something as complex and as intricate as teeth personalized for that patient is mind-blowing. But the way we do it is we utilize intraoral scanners where we basically take the scanner, which is like a wand, and take 3D imaging of the patient's mouth.
2: This is how a lot of places do braces right now.
3: Exactly right.
2: Yeah.
3: And we're able to use that technology plus the various softwares that we use to design these dentures where we can even pull up a picture of what the patient looked like in their past life and mold their teeth to be as close as possible to what their teeth used to be. The technology is mind-blowing.
2: Is it like Fixident? Do you have to cement it in or?
3: Typically, whenever you place the denture in, it will have suction just because it is so precise to that patient's mouth.
2: What do you see, that mirror moment you talked about?
3: You just see many, many days and effort put in by the amazing support that we have as my team here at RAM, the volunteers, the engineers that thought of it, the inventor of 3D printing, Chuck Hull. You see all of that pay off with that patient's tears and just happiness. It is childlike whimsicality, no matter who is in the operatory, because they know that we all came together and were able to change this person's life.
2: Just to take a second, I mean, you're 22. Did you ever get to meet Stan Brock, who was the late founder of RAM? He was a daredevil pilot. He once walked 26 days in the Amazon to be treated for an injury, and he started this airborne medical charity with an Army C-47 that flew on D-Day, you know, a character, took no salary, lived in an office donated to RAM, showered with a garden hose, and died in 2018. Is his spirit still there?
3: Oh, absolutely. Our headquarters is like a museum when it comes to Stan Brock's legacy and the way he impacted not just the people around him, but all the patients that we've seen through him. Sadly, I did not get to meet Stan Brock before he passed. But the way I got involved with RAM was actually watching a documentary called Medicine Man, A Stan Brock Story, which was about how he founded the organization. It's absolutely mind-blowing, and it's an honor, really, to be a part of such an incredible mission that is just so human at its core. We peel back everything, and it's just, we want to help you.
2: Well, Connor Gibson, the work that you do, you know, seeing people get their teeth back in a couple of hours, they can't pay for it, you know, it can cost thousands. How is this supported?
3: We do not take any government funding as of right now, which allows us to do what we do without requiring for the patient to fit into a tax bracket or with this insurance. Around 75% of our funding comes from people every day like you and me. The other percentage comes from corporate sponsorships that see what we do and that want a partnership and volunteer. The thing that really makes our clinics operate fully and the way that we can do multiple events across the nation in a single weekend is our volunteers. We rely on our volunteers as much as we do our donations. We might see 300 or 400 patients in a single clinic in a weekend. We'll have 3 to 6 staff members there. And the rest are volunteer dentists, volunteer optometrists, medical providers, hygienists. All of these professionals come from the surrounding area and make it a true community event. They're the ones putting in the hard work and time, and we rely on them as much as we do a simple donation.
2: Yeah. That is 22-year-old Connor Gibson. dental technology manager at Remote Area Medical, or RAM, in Knoxville, Tennessee. It's the nonprofit that provides free vision, medical, and dental care through pop-up clinics across the country, but they also have this 3D denture printing lab in Knoxville. Connor, thank you so much.
3: Thank you again for having me.
2: It's Here and Now.
4: 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Ticket details at thejacksontheater.org.

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1: This is Here and Now. A top official in Washington who oversees disability programs for students has abruptly quit, concerning many advocacy groups. Journalist Michelle Diamond is co-founder of the news site Disability Scoop, and she joins us. Michelle, welcome to the program.
2: Thank you for having me.
1: So this departure, you've written about it, it's at a federal office most of us have not heard of, the Office of Special Education and Rehabilitative Services. For parents of children with disabilities, for advocacy groups, what does it do? What does it matter?
2: So this is the office at the Department of Education that really oversees the implementation of special education services throughout the country. Their role is very much to enforce the law, to ensure that students are being provided the services that they should be, and to give guidance to states and to school districts on how the law should be implemented. They also are the ones that administer the funding for it.
1: So can you give an example or two of specific services a student is getting right now as we speak, that's kind of overseen by this office?
2: Right. So under federal law, a federal law called the Individuals with Disabilities Education Act, students with disabilities are entitled to what's called a free, appropriate public education. So that means that students are expected to be served in the least restrictive environment. So a child with a disability has the right to be in, for example, a regular education classroom alongside their peers without disabilities to the greatest extent possible. They get supports for any kind of learning needs they have, any kind of speech or physical therapy, that kind of thing. That's all provided for under this federal law. So what this office does that we're talking about is ensures that schools really do provide those services in the way that they're supposed to, because it's incredibly individualized and really complicated, quite frankly, to ensure that every kid gets that.
1: So last week, and you've reported on this, the acting head of this Office of Special Education and Rehabilitative Services quit abruptly, and her replacement takes over today. I mean, these changes at these agencies, right, they often happen in Washington. No one notices. What is the significance of this change at the top for the program, for the people who depend on the program?
2: Right. This particular change is happening at a really critical time. So the same week that this official departed, more than 100 staffers at the Office of Special Education and Rehabilitative Services were being moved over to the Department of Health and Human Services under an agreement that the Department of Education has reached to farm out a lot of special education responsibilities to HHS. So this is pretty unprecedented to be moving all of these staffers and responsibilities over to another agency. It's creating a lot of uncertainty in the field as to what the expectations are going to be and how schools are going to connect with each of these different agencies and for what purposes. The official who left had previously indicated that she was going to be remaining at the Department of Education and overseeing those staffers at HHS. But now it's very unclear what that chain of command is going to be and how that will influence what gets trickled down to schools.
1: So is there a concern yet then among, say, some of the advocacy groups that if they have an issue, if they have questions, now given this change, it could get lost in a bureaucracy that now has nobody at the top?
2: Yeah. So the move from the Department of Education to HHS has been widely criticized by advocates. They really don't see any upside for the most part. They see a disconnect between from moving special education experts away from regular education experts and separating them into different agencies, because students with disabilities they're really general education students first. Most students with disabilities, the vast majority, spend most of their day in the general education classroom. Mm-hmm. So separating those things from one another, it doesn't really make a lot of sense. At the same time, though, there are people who say, special education isn't really working. A lot of kids are having incredible difficulty getting the services that they need, and something does need to change. So there are some people who are very much open to trying something new, and, you know, we'll see if it works.
1: That's Michelle Diamond, co-founder, reporter at the news site Disability Scoop. Michelle, thanks very much.
2: Thanks so much.

0: We heard from so many listeners who shared memories of 9/11 with us this past week. So if you reached out to us, thank you very much.
1: Yes, it was lovely. And now we'd like to get your insights on another big topic, the cost of housing. I'm sure there will be some opinions, yep. Right, Scott?
0: Absolutely. So if you are on the market, what is your experience? Have you had to compromise on the ideal home, location, to find something more affordable? Have you cut your spending? Have you given up on buying? Tell us your story. Go to hereandnow.org/housing.
1: That's hereandnow.org/housing. We also want to hear from you if you're a renter trying to rent. Yeah. And by the way, thank you so much. We love connecting with you. Here and Now is a production of NPR and WBUR. I'm Robin Young in Boston.
0: And I'm Scott Tong in Washington, D.C. 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
2: And I'm Scott Tong. This is Here and Now. Coming up, the heads of the big AI companies racing against one another now say their products are developing too fast.
1: Also, e-bikes may be good for commuting, but are sending kids to the emergency room.
3: We don't want to sell e-bikes to kids. It's too much power. It's too heavy. The helmets aren't safe enough. And kids should be riding bikes. They should be pedaling.
2: And the author Thomas King influenced a generation of indigenous writers and then learned he is not Native American. Cheyenne writer Tommy Orange on the revelation and how it's emboldened critics.
4: There's been a campaign to erase Native people from the land and from history.
2: Coming up here and now.
1: The news is first.
5: Live from NPR News, I'm Lakshmi Singh. Congress is divided over how to address dire warnings about the rapid development of artificial intelligence. The debate was thrust to the forefront after leaders of top AI companies urged a slowdown for safety. Here's NPR's Sam Greenglass.
6: Senate Minority Leader Chuck Schumer is calling for an immediate all-senators briefing. Here's House Minority Leader Hakeem Jeffries on ABC.
7: We should take decisive action now so that we can slow down the pace of development in order to protect the American people and ensure that AI is proceeding safely.
6: House Speaker Mike Johnson told CNN that AI companies should take the lead.
8: We need to handle this new technology like we have others in the past and make sure we're doing everything we can responsibly to also not smother American innovation. We have to do both things simultaneously.
6: After this week, the House will recess until after the midterms, making sweeping legislation extremely unlikely anytime soon. Sam Greenglass, NPR News, Washington.
5: Vice President J.D. Vance says there are downsides to anything, but that's certainly not true of AI.
9: I feel a little bit weird about the fact that you have so many frontier AI tech companies kind of coming to the government and begging the government to regulate them. It feels a little bit to me like a bit of a Trojan horse. So I think we just have to be careful about this.
5: Like Washington, Beijing also rejects the tech executives' warnings about AI, of which development is a central part of competition between the world's two biggest economies. A federal judge in Washington, D.C. has blocked a U.S. Postal Service plan for President Trump's attempt to restrict mail-in voting for the midterm elections. Here's NPR's Hansi Lo Wang.
10: This latest ruling is by U.S. District Judge Carl Nichols, a nominee of President Trump. Nichols found the U.S. Postal Service has no authority to refuse to deliver mail-in ballots to voters in states where election officials do not turn over voter lists to the mailing agency and do not have certain barcodes on their ballot envelopes. We should note USPS is a financial supporter of NPR. The Supreme Court has been reviewing a similar order by a federal judge in Boston, and the High Court may issue its ruling at any time.
5: NPR's Hansi Lo Wang reporting. A meeting between Iran and Gulf Arab states set for today has been put off indefinitely, according to Oman's foreign minister. We have the latest from NPR's Hadil Al-Shalchi.
11: The Omani foreign minister said in a post online that the meeting between Gulf states and Iran was postponed, quote, in the interests of consensus. The Gulf depends on the Strait of Hormuz for its oil export and imports. Oman and Iran have been trying to reach an agreement to temporarily reopen the key waterway, but nothing has materialized yet. Iran has been responding to U.S. strikes by attacking U.S. bases in Gulf countries, and the Gulf sees itself as collateral damage in this conflict. The U.S., which the Gulf states have relied on for their security, has signaled the war could drag on, pushing Arab states to negotiate with Iran to get off its target list. Hadil Al-Shalchi, NPR News, Istanbul.
5: It's NPR. Abbott Laboratories is expected to pay more than $384 million to settle allegations that it violated federal health and safety requirements in the making of baby formula. The Justice Department cites failures at facilities in Michigan and Arizona. Under the settlement, Abbott does not admit fault or liability. The investigation into baby formula contamination led to supply shortages in 2022. The Biden administration airlifted formula from Europe and invoked federal emergency rules to prioritize U.S. production during the shortage. The 78th Emmy Awards air tonight. NPR's Chloe Veltman has this preview.
12: Popular series like Hacks, Abbott Elementary and The Bear are all nominated for the Top Comedy Award alongside newcomers Widow's Bay and Margot's Got Money Troubles. On the drama side, last year's winner The Pitt is facing off against Pluribus, Slow Horses, The Diplomat and more. The Television Academy already gave out some honours earlier this month. Rob Reiner was posthumously awarded his third Emmy for a guest appearance on The Bear.
13: I have consulted for everything from Fortune 500 companies to strip mall laundromats.
12: Hargitay, the event's host, won two awards for her documentary My Mom Jane about her late mother, Hollywood's 1950s star Jane Mansfield. Chloe Veltman, NPR News.
5: And again, the event will be hosted by Law and Order SVU star Mariska Hargitay. U.S. stocks trading lower with the Dow down 70 points. 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
15: Sunny days and clear nights are expected through Friday, along with temperatures in the 90s. A pop-up shower could occur in the higher terrain. Today's high, 86. Tonight's low, 63.
16: From NPR and WBUR, I'm Robin Young in Boston.
17: And I'm Scott Tong in Washington, D.C. This is Here and Now. Artificial intelligence, is it controlling us or the other way around? As you've likely heard, there's been a lot of talk the last few days about AI's ability to harm. And over the weekend, the heads of the big AI companies said, let's slow down. And today, Microsoft published a code of conduct asserting people should be in control. For his part, President Trump today posted, the only control or guardrails that AI needs is a strong and smart, high IQ president, end quote. Let's now bring in Ina Fried, Chief Technology Correspondent for Axios. Hey, Ina.
18: Hi, Scott.
17: Busy weekend for you. So the biggest warning came from Anthropic CEO Dario Amodei, and he warned that a swarm of AI agents could be capable of taking over the entire internet. What did you find notable, first of all, about Dario Amodei's warning about what AI can do?
18: Well, I think things are getting a lot more concrete. I think what's new is that these executives have real-world things they can point to versus just fears of what's coming. A lot of people in the industry have had fears that we would be at this point at some point. I think what's new is a bunch of leaders in businesses that are actively building this are saying, we're pretty close to that point right now.
17: So now these leaders in Silicon Valley are calling for what's called pacing, to slow AI down, to get a handle on these uncertainties, not to slow down too much, to let the Chinese companies catch up. So how would this Goldilocks speed actually work?
18: Well, that's the really tricky part is, one, how do we get everyone to slow down, not just a few? Because I think the biggest problem right now is you have what are called race conditions, which is, I think everyone agrees in the industry, except for maybe President Trump, that things are moving too fast and it would be better if things were slower. But they're also in a race. These companies are in a race with each other, especially OpenAI and Anthropic. But there's also a race between the U.S. and China. So really, to get the conditions where companies and countries feel comfortable slowing down, you need some sort of national and then ultimately international agreement. And that's going to be tough if you have a president that says there's no problem.
17: Yeah. You know, what can you tell us about the response after these, you know, weekend warnings? I've read that, you know, some in the AI space say it's not enough. You got to do a lot more regulation, a lot more slowing down. Others saying maybe these CEOs are overdoing the risk, perhaps, you know, to pump up their future stock listings.
18: Yeah, I think the idea that this is all a marketing ploy, I just don't buy that. I think the evidence is too strong that these capabilities are growing very close to a point at which we could lose control. And there's a few reasons for that. The models are now helping the next model get better. And there are some companies eyeing what's called recursive self-improvement, which is the models just getting better on their own. And I think that's a really dangerous direction to head at a time where these models don't seem to be fully under control. I mean, we had the Hugging Face incident. We've had other examples where, mostly in testing, but these models have started communicating with one another. So I really don't buy the argument that this is all somehow just marketing. In terms of slowing down, I think the tricky part is how and how much.
17: Yeah. Well, I mean, as far as the this hack of this AI company, Hugging Face, you know, it's been reported, we talked to you about it, that these AI agents suddenly started doing things the humans did not ask them to do, did not intend them to do. And it gets to this broader question of how much do the operators, the developers, actually know about how the AI agents are doing what they're doing?
18: Not nearly enough. And it's surprising when I say that. In other types of technology, we've understood pretty well what's going on under the hood, or at least the experts have. What's been really different with this brand of AI is we only sort of know what's going on. We know they're picking what's most likely to be next, but clearly there is more going on. And clearly they have an ability to plan and communicate that is starting to exceed what we seem to be able to control. And we don't really have full visibility. And I've long thought it would have been better, not that we can go back necessarily, to build our most advanced AI off something that's transparent, that's controllable, that's explainable. And we don't really have that here.
17: Yeah. And Ian, briefly talk a little bit more about the regulatory debate in Washington. You mentioned what the president said, you know, don't really need to slow down. His tech advisor, David Sachs, accused these AI companies of trying to form a cartel, saying you all can self-police yourselves. So what's the nature of the regulatory debate to the extent there is one in D.C.?
18: I think there's a lot of different voices, even within the administration. I think these companies wanted to make sure, hey, if we agree to slow things down, we're not breaking antitrust law. I think the message from Sachs and probably from the president's comments is you're probably not going to get in trouble for slowing things down on your own. But what you heard from Dario and others is, look, even if we do that, that's only for the U.S. If we want to really have this happen in a way that's both safe and doesn't hurt U.S. competitiveness, we need an international agreement. And that's really something that only the administration can do. Congress can't do it. These companies can't do it. Mm-hmm. This is going to fall on the executive branch to do or not do.
17: Ina Fried covers AI and tech for Axios. Thank you.
18: Thanks, Scott.
16: So as we just heard, President Trump today posted the only control or guardrails that AI needs is a strong and smart, high IQ president. And the president said this to reporters over the weekend about government regulation of AI.
19: We can put guardrails, we can do this and that, but I think you have a lot of negative forces that are bringing it up that shouldn't be bringing it up.
16: So we want to hear more about how President Trump fits into this and how we got here. Gregory Allen is founder of the Independent Decision Tree Research. He also served in the Department of Defense's Joint Artificial Intelligence Center as a civil servant during the first Trump administration as well as the Biden administration. Gregory, welcome.
20: Good to be with you.
16: And it has been jarring to hear President Trump say things like, you only need a strong president, after we heard last week from that Anthropic researcher, as he quit, saying that AI could eliminate humanity in a decade. His colleagues are reportedly saying he just went public with what they've all been saying. But you may have some insight into President Trump's resistance to guardrails.
20: Certainly. Well, I think there's a few things to point out. The first of which is Trump is obviously not opposed to AI guardrails because his own administration, with his own full endorsement, has already banned an AI model worldwide. That was the example of Anthropic's Mythos model, which demonstrated jaw-dropping capabilities in cybersecurity. And when they released a downgraded version of it, their Fable 5 model, the administration was so concerned that those cybersecurity guardrails weren't sufficient that they used export control authorities to ban that model worldwide, albeit temporarily. So when Trump says that the only thing we need is a smart president, I assume he's referring to himself, and he has demonstrated that he's willing to go tough and very sharply restrict such models when he sees safety concerns.
0: But you've also said, reminded us, that Trump might be anti-tech safety, I'm paraphrasing here, because tech safety people banned him from social media. This was after January 6th.
20: That's correct. So this administration campaigned against the idea of AI safety, essentially equating it with woke ideology. But the administration has been quite volatile in its expressed opinions on AI safety. And now, after the Mythos incident and after the Hugging Face incident, we're seeing multiple Trump administration officials embracing language of safety. So, for example, Treasury Secretary Scott Bessent said that the goal of the administration is the most innovation and the highest level of safety. And more recently, White House Director of the Office of Science and Technology Policy, Michael Kratsios, gave an endorsement of the U.S. Center for AI Standards and Innovation, which he called our Safety and Security Institute. So Donald Trump himself, I should mention, is about to be negotiating with the leader of China, Xi Jinping. And so you can imagine why he doesn't want to go into that negotiation where AI safety will undoubtedly come up and say, no matter what you do, we're going to slow ourselves down. We're going to restrict ourselves. I imagine that his language, he does have to keep in mind how he can best influence the behavior of China in this story.
0: And just remind ourselves, I mean, this seems to have come out of nowhere over the weekend. It just kind of blew up. But there were a couple of things that led to where we are today over the weekend and last week. There have been other whistleblowers, but there was that OpenAI Hugging Face incident, which we heard about, in which a swarm of AI agents acted as a fanatical collective, that's in Anthropic's Dario Amodei's words, and launched their own cybersecurity attack. Over the weekend, he called for a deliberate slowdown on AI development by governments. David Sachs, a tech founder and investor who is advising the White House, you know, sort of dismissed that. You know, he said the easiest way not to build superintelligence is for you guys to agree not to build it. And Republican talking heads said the same thing over the weekend. You could do this, you know, by yourselves. But then Sam Altman came out overnight last night and said, no, we're asking the government to handle international guardrails. And others have suggested maybe there should be some sort of a

0: OpenAI research cluster, right, hacking themselves against their own will. The types of technical capabilities demonstrated during that attack, a couple of years ago, I would have said it would require a nation state intelligence service level of cyber power to do that.
1: We're going to have
0: this administration is absolutely familiar with that attack, I assure you.
1: Okay, Gregory Allen, founder of Decision Tree Research. The facts hopefully are going to be winning out. Gregory, thank you.
0: Thank you.
1: It's Here and Now.
2: Coastal Louisiana will soon be the home of what SpaceX says will be a $100 billion launch base. State lawmakers waived a lot of regulations to make it happen, but residents say they have been kept in the dark.
3: Whether you talk about the federal administration or on the state level, or the NDAs, whatever it is, the elected leaders aren't telling the people what's coming down to them.
2: That story on All Things Considered from NPR News.
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1: It's Here and Now. What happens when a big-time indigenous writer is found not indigenous? We're talking about Thomas King. The American-Canadian wrote several award-winning books, including The Inconvenient Indian. For years, King assumed his absent father was Cherokee, and then last year, DNA tests showed no native blood. Many indigenous writers long looked up to King, including Cheyenne journalist Tommy Orange. When the facts came out, Orange interviewed Thomas King several times, writing about the discovery and his own feelings in New York Magazine. And he joins us now. Tommy Orange, welcome.
2: Hi, thanks so much for having me.
1: Talk briefly about Thomas King, the writer, the influence he's had.
2: Yeah, when I was a younger writer, I believe I read him when I was in my MFA at the Institute of American Indian Arts. Somebody who was talking about Native history from a Native perspective, what I believed at the time, it felt really empowering to, you know, bring up history and try to change the narrative, because so much of what we're taught in school is this pilgrim story and people fleeing from religious persecution, and it's made into this sort of grand tale of woe. And the Indians in the story, they don't appear anywhere else in most textbooks and most public schools. That's kind of where you leave natives off. So when I read him, I felt like this was a native person retelling the way we talk about history, American history, and North American history and Native people.
1: Yeah. Thomas King, he hosted a comedy show on Canadian radio. It was called the Dead Dog Comedy Hour. We have a little clip of it here.
3: So, Tom, why don't you tell our listeners who our guests are?
4: But I don't know who our guests are.
5: Jane Ashpatra, remember?
3: That's right, Tom. Jane Ashpatra is going to join us in a little while. And in our second half hour, we'll be talking with Native activist Louis Riel.
4: Jasper, you've got a fairly serious problem here. Louis Riel is dead.
3: Dead? That's pretty serious, all right.
4: He was hanged in 1885.
3: So why'd you invite him to be on the show?
4: I didn't invite anybody.
5: You two lugnuts need help.
1: That is Tom King. He, of course, you know, was a radio personality in Canada as well. When you found out, Tommy, that he was not indigenous, what was the reaction inside and outside Native communities?
2: I read about this.

0: in the piece, but there was a list going around kind of internally, the alleged Pretendian list, just a portmanteau of pretend and Indian people. And it's such a common thing and has been for a long time in American history and popular culture. So there was a list going around and I knew he was on it. So I guess when I found out for sure, I can't say I was totally surprised, but you know, when you look back at Thomas King and his life, as a Native person, you're understanding something different if it was told from a non-Native person. You know, I read in the piece that it'd be like finding out that Buffy St. Marie was not Native, for example, would be like finding out Elvis was an alien.
1: You mentioned Buffy St. Marie, the singer. She's one of several people you list in the piece of people who say they have Native identity and eventually are found not to have Native identity, a big celebrated singer. Here's a clip of her music.

0: Tommy, you're right that I can't stress enough how big of a deal it was inside the lives and hearts of Native people who loved her that Buffy St. Marie is not actually Native. I mean, these are big emotions when people find these things out, yeah?
1: Yeah, I mean, you open yourself up when you're experiencing art. There's a vulnerability that you open up to allow yourself to feel the things that often artists are trying to get you to feel. And there's a kind of corruption of memory that happens. You know, you have to go back to all those times that you felt moved by the thing, and it changes, it rearranges things.
0: Now, in Thomas King's case, he says he was told by his mother that he was Indigenous, and therefore, and this is part of your interview with him, that's the life he lived. And he argues appearance matters, you know, whether there's, you know, proven blood or DNA, appearance matters. He says he and his brother were darker skin than his cousins. And appearance is what people see. These are his words, a visual upon which they form a first opinion as to who you are. Don't believe me? Talk to black folks in North America, to Muslims, to Sikhs, to any person with brown skin. What do you make of that argument?
1: I mean, I don't, you know, Thomas King is a different case than Buffy, because I do believe Buffy was consciously fooling people the entire time. In the case of Thomas King, you know, he truly grew up feeling like he was different than a lot of the white people around him, and his mom told him this story. And in the course of the interviews I did with Tom, I just felt like there was an incuriosity about verifying the story that he was told. You know, as a Native writer myself, I spent a lot of time considering, you know, if I was the one to tell Native stories. I'm half white and half Cheyenne, and I'm from the city and not necessarily from where a lot of Native folks think about Native people growing up, reservations and such. And, you know, he claims at one point that he didn't have the internet growing up, but there was a lot of years where he could have hired a genealogist, had the resources from, you know, selling Native stories. There's a part of me that believes he didn't want to know enough. He didn't want to, you know, in case it wasn't true. And that's the troubling part to me.
0: Yeah. Well, one of the groups involved in this story that, you know, made the claim and did research about this Indigenous question is called the Tribal Alliance Against Frauds, right? It investigates people's claimed Indigenous heritage. This is a sensitive topic. For their defenders of groups like this, why is it important to them to publicly out people who are shown to falsely claim Native identity?
1: Because there's a certain amount of opportunity and money that in some instances is set aside for Native people for those opportunities, for those careers. You know, there's only so many Native books that will come out in a year. And that has to do with the publishing industry, like seeing how much Native books on Native topics, how much they move, how much money they can make. So, you know, mostly they're going after people who are taking up space where they shouldn't be. And I understand it's a really sensitive subject, and there's a lot of people who don't have the straightforward story. But when you really start to get into the subject and see the data, there are just so many fraudulent cases. And, you know, there's a cost to being a Native person and coming from a Native family. There's an emotional cost. You know, I'm finding myself vehemently arguing against something that I think is already agreed upon. This is just something that is widely accepted now.
0: Yeah. Coming back to Thomas King, he's elderly now, I gather. He's still doing testing, DNA, trying to assess if he has Native DNA. How do you grapple with this? Because as you write, for a long time, he did not pursue this question.
1: Well, he did two separate DNA tests, and they both came back with 0%. Native ancestry. I believe he's still working with a genealogist to try to track down some connection with the Lumbee tribe. You know, he claims to not want to leave a stone unturned, but, you know, I can't help but feel he's trying to, you know, save face and still be able to claim something in order to save his career, essentially. And, you know, I understand that because he lived many decades inside this particular identity. But, you know, if it's not there, it's not there. And you kind of have to figure out a way to move on.
0: Yeah, I understand. And Tommy Orange, finally, as you write, there have been many cases, you know, going back centuries of people claiming to have Native ancestry, and they do not, when they're found not to have it. How do you think about the cost to, I mean, just the broader society, people who might read these books, listen to this music? There would, I imagine, you know, for many inside and outside, there's just always this cloud, this question of, is this voice authentic?
1: Yeah, it does. It does a lot of damage. I mean, already the outside world thinks it can qualify who the real Native people are and who the real and who aren't. You know, without the fraudulent stuff coming into it, there's been a campaign to erase Native people from the land and from history. And, you know, to me, the more healthy nation is one that looks at everything and considers everything that's included in its story and builds from there together.
0: We've been talking to Tommy Orange, the author of two books, Wandering Stars and There, There, which was a finalist for the Pulitzer Prize in fiction. He wrote about Thomas King in New York Magazine. Tommy Orange, great to talk to you. Thank you very much.
1: Yeah, thanks so much for having me.
0: You're listening to Here and Now.

0: Live from NPR News in Boston, I'm Josie Guarino. President Trump is calling on Ukraine to stop its attacks on Russian oil refineries as U.S. diesel prices skyrocket past a record $6 a gallon. For months, Ukraine's long-range strikes have targeted Russia's energy sector. This forced Moscow to ban diesel exports back in July, severely tightening the global market. That supply crunch was already worse due to the ongoing U.S. war with Iran. Canadian Prime Minister Mark Carney is courting some of the world's biggest investors as he tries to reduce Canada's economic dependence on the U.S. during an escalating trade war with President Trump. About 300 CEOs and senior executive managers that manage more than $120 trillion in assets are gathering in Toronto for the Canada Investment Summit. Carney is pitching Canada's energy and critical minerals and global trade access as reasons to invest. Bob Mackie, a fashion designer who clad stage and screen stars in elaborate gowns, died today. He was 87 years old. Mackie was known as the Sultan of Sequins for the show-stopping looks he created for famous performers like Cher, Carol Burnett, Miley Cyrus, and Pink. He won 10 Emmy Awards and a Tony Award, plus was nominated for Oscars for Best Costume Design. 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
1: 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On 9/11, Chief Pfeiffer responded to a reported gas leak in Lower Manhattan. Moments later, he witnessed a plane strike the World Trade Center and became the first FDNY chief on the scene. Two appearances, October 2nd and 3rd, commemorate this year's 25th anniversary of the events of 9/11. 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
1: It's Here and Now. The national unemployment rate for 20 to 24-year-olds is lower now than it was 40 years ago. And the median household income has outpaced inflation by 10% compared to back then. So why are recent college grads having such a tough time? Jill Schlesinger, CBS News business analyst and host of Jill on Money, got to thinking about that at a recent barbecue. Jill, could you briefly explain?
2: First of all, you don't want to be my friend because you always end up in a blog post. I was talking about this with some friends of mine. I don't have children, but I have a lot of friends who are kids in their 20s and their early 30s, and they were talking a lot about, you know, gosh, we had so many hard things ahead of us, and these kids, they complain so much. And yeah, it is hard, but it's not that hard. So I did want to go back and dive into the data just to understand this. Mm-hmm. And, you know, listen, it is kind of interesting to me, as you said, in August of 1986, so we're going back 40 years, national unemployment rate was a lot higher than it is today. I was surprised, 6.9%. We're at 4.1% right now. Mm-hmm. I know that we have, you know, young graduates. They are somewhat struggling comparatively. But that said, you know, we're still looking at an unemployment rate today for even those young graduates. Then it's definitely lower than it was back then. And so there is pressure, but it is not quite as bad as it was way back when, 40 years ago, at least on the employment landscape.
1: So what did you find is the reason for, well, you know, kids living at home with their parents? What did you find?
2: Well, I did find that, like, you know, really incomes have actually outpaced inflation. So they're okay there. But what's really at issue is kind of a couple of things. One is that we know that rents have really gone bananas when it comes to those young grads. So if you go back to, you know, 40 years ago and we look at where rents were then and you look at where rents are today, it does take a lot more money to afford to go out and live on your own. Mm-hmm. A lot more, like more than 40%. And so that means that people are really struggling to get out on their own. And I think that's where parents are kind of coming in to bridge the difference.
1: Well, I want to, you know, pick up some of the things that you heard at this barbecue. You know, and it's part of the commentary that we hear a lot. It claims that young workers don't want to work hard. They want a clearer work-life separation. They're spending money on avocado toast. Now, look, every generation has been called lazy by the previous generations. You know, try being the generation that followed the heroes of World War II or the survivors of the Depression. I mean, this always happens. But in the minute we have, it sounds like you're saying, pay attention to this one factor, which is housing.
2: I think housing is big. And also, I think the looming threat of AI is really a major aspect of this. It may be that it is true that AI is not displacing tons and tons of workers, but these young people understand that they are at risk. And it's almost like they have a looming recessionary mindset that is active at the same time that it is a housing issue. Rents have far outpaced the inflation rate and wages. That is what is making it hard. And also, I got to be honest with you, I used to be one of those people who are like, oh, you know, why are they complaining? And then I sort of said, they're complaining because there's actual reality to it. Yeah. So I want to give some grace. I'm here to bridge the generations, my friends.
1: Thank you, Jill Schlesinger. And we didn't even bring up buying a starter house.
2: Forget about that.
1: CBS News business analyst, host of Jill on Money. Thank you.
2: Sure.
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3: 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That's on the next morning edition from NPR News.
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2: I'm Robin Young in Boston. It's Here and Now. And to France for a moment, where thousands of runners are recovering from last weekend's Marathon de Médoc, but maybe not for the reasons you'd expect. Here's a description of this annual race. It's provided by the Instagram travel site Athletic Hybrid.
3: Instead of water stations, this marathon has wine, oyster, and steak stops. The Marathon du Médoc features 23 wine tasting stops, 50 orchestras throughout the course, oysters at mile 23, and steak at mile 24, plus foie gras, cheese, and ice cream for dessert.
2: I think I'm going to be sick. Well, the course through the Bordeaux region accommodates 8,500 runners. Costumes are mandatory. This year's theme was the 80s. The race has a 6 hour and 30 minute cutoff time, but runner Dominique Laurent told the New York Times that finishing any faster is a waste, as he sipped a $100 bottle of wine. To avoid possible adverse effects of running 26.2 miles while making a pit stop for, you know, oysters more than 20 times, organizers also pass out water every quarter mile. That'll help. And massage stations are conveniently placed around the course. If you want to run next year's race, you might want to register soon. The waiting list is in the tens of thousands. Gee, I wonder why. E-bikes, they can cut down on your commute, save on gas, they're more environmentally friendly than a car. And for older riders who can still pedal on an e-bike but need a little oomph on hills, it's a great way to keep moving. But e-bikes are increasingly being used by kids and with often disastrous results. There's been a massive spike in emergency room visits, a nearly 700% increase in the last 3 years, according to data from the Health and Data Analytics from Truveta. And many of those injured are children. The American College of Surgeons recently issued a warning. And now a handful of bike shops across the country are saying they will not sell to minors. Dan Schumann has always felt that way. He owns Marblehead Cycles in Marblehead, Massachusetts. He joins us from there. And Dan, just give me the headline here, the top reason you tell parents, I will not sell to you.
4: The main reason is that they don't know the rules of the road. They haven't taken any driver's ed courses. They're too young to really understand the concepts. Often they don't know how to react, like when to hit their brakes or when to turn signal, how to look behind them.
2: Mm-hmm. Yeah, and somebody who responded to a post that you put out said, anybody who's on anything motorized, even, you know, two wheels, should be licensed. But there's no training, no licensing. That's your first point. But also talk about the helmets the kids are wearing. They're their bicycle helmets.
4: Right. If they're on the e-bikes that are going 20 miles an hour or more, they should be wearing a helmet. A lot of times the kids aren't even wearing their helmets or their helmets unbuckled for whatever reason. But most bicycle helmets are not designed for motorized bike use. They can't handle that kind of impact, especially when you're going over 28 miles an hour, which is not a legal bike in Massachusetts anyway, and they just can't handle the impact.
2: Yeah. Well, and you talked about one specific bike. Can you briefly tell us, because there's three different classes across the country, and which ones kids are supposed to be on if they're, you know, you don't think they should be on any of them, but talk about the speeds of all three, and something called jailbreaking, where they can actually get in and change the speeds.
4: Yeah, so federally, there's three classes of e-bikes. Class 1 goes 20 miles an hour. You have to pedal. It gives you assist up to 20. Class 2 is the same thing, but it also has a throttle. So if you don't want to pedal, you can hit the throttle. It used to be that you had to get up to 5 miles an hour pedaling before the throttle would work, but nowadays, you can just sit on the bike and hit that throttle and go. Mm-hmm. Class 3, which go up to 28 miles an hour, but the throttle will only get you to 20. You have to pedal that assistance to get up to 28. The big problem is a lot of the lower quality or Chinese-made e-bikes coming in via different online sources, those bikes can be jailbroken. And they might say that they only go 20 miles an hour, But they can go on YouTube and look at a video on how to jailbreak that and make it go faster or take off the speed limit. Even on some of the nicer quality bikes, there's companies in Europe and places that sell devices you can attach to your bike to remove the restriction, which voids all warranties on them, but people don't seem to care. They just want to go faster.
2: Well, and parents probably don't even know this is happening. And once you have any kind of speed on these e-bikes that kids are, or parents are buying for their kids, talk about the weight of the bike itself and how that has disastrous impacts.
4: Sure. The bikes weigh the same or more than some of these kids, typically 70, 80, 90, 100 pounds for these big electric bikes. And the kids weigh close to the same amount. So if they were to crash or lose control, it's going to be hard for them to move that bike, either to get it off them or to get it back into control. And the brakes are not powerful enough to stop these big, heavy bikes. We get a lot of these bikes in for repair, usually with brake problems. And we don't sell the e-bikes to kids, but we want them to be safe. So we will service their e-bike, and often we're going to upgrade the brakes to more powerful brakes.
2: But you don't want to sell these bikes to them because of, you know, accidents like one we're hearing of in Pacific Palisades, California. 12-year-old and her friend, they were both wearing helmets, but they were going down a really steep hill. They lost control of their e-bikes, and one of the girls died. And the family has now filed a suit against the manufacturers. So what are you hearing back? Are you getting pushback from parents?
4: I'm not getting any pushback. This has been my stance since I started selling e-bikes in 2001. And this was a post I shared from a friend of mine that has another shop.
2: This was a bike shop owner in Mississippi, I think?
4: Yeah, James Moore.
2: Yeah.
4: He said, we don't want to sell e-bikes to kids. It's too much power. It's too heavy. The helmets aren't safe enough. And like I say, the kids should be riding bikes. They should be pedaling.
2: And talk about that. Kids should be pedaling. And that was the joy of riding a bike as a kid. But there's also a health aspect there.
4: Yeah. Yeah. There's a big obesity problem in our country. In the U.S., we have e-bikes with throttles. If you go to Europe or other places, there's no throttle on your e-bikes. You have to pedal them. And it's just not safe.
2: We're reading that some parents are saying, what's the difference? You know, they can go fast on a bike, go fast down a hill. There's terrible traffic accidents with people on bikes.
4: That's true.
2: How would you respond to that?
4: Well, pedaling a bike, a child is not going to go 20 miles an hour or 28 miles an hour or faster. They might go 12 or 15 miles an hour, but that'd be a kid in very good shape. But even then, bikes are much lighter. A bicycle typically weighs between 20 and 30 pounds. These e-bikes are taking brakes designed for bicycles, low-quality ones, and putting them on these big, heavy electric bikes. A lot of times, if you look at two bikes that are the same model, but one's electric and one's not electric, the electric one is going to have lower quality parts on it.
2: Is this something that is in an abstract way you just have decided, I'm not going to sell e-bikes to kids? Or are you aware of some of these accidents we're hearing about and some of the injuries?
4: I'm very aware of the accidents, both on electric bikes and non-bikes, but I just don't want to sell electric bikes to kids. I think they should be riding their bikes. My kids are 12. The other one's going to be 10. One of them has mentioned he wants an electric scooter. And I just think that's crazy. We're in a small town. It's a great way to get exercise and get around town. And it gives you that freedom, that sense of I'm under my own power.
2: Look, we should say to people outside our area, Marblehead is also a very congested seaside town. It's hard to imagine e-bikes, you know, and kids jockeying for position and sometimes, you know, maybe the traffic on the main roads. So it goes back to your original thought, too, that navigating the traffic on a motorized vehicle at 10, you know,
4: right.
2: Tough.
4: Yeah. Kids are riding on rail trails on e-bikes, which they're not supposed to be. E-bikes are designed for on-the-road use. They're not designed to be taken on the sidewalk. They're against the law to be taken on the sidewalk or on a bike path. A lot of dirt trails, e-bikes aren't allowed. And if you are on an e-bike and you run into somebody with a jogging stroller or a horse or whatever, it can be devastating.
2: Yeah, and so can the injuries. Dan Schumann, by the way, speaking of kids, it's great to have you back. I say that because, as we've discussed before we started here formally, I interviewed you about 50 years ago at a performance of a magician, Le Grand David, and you were about 6 at the time. Have you been studying since then for your second media appearance?
4: I have not been studying for magic anymore, although I know a few tricks still. And I've been interviewed a bunch lately. Other than that, no.
2: So no longer doing magic, but maybe, you know, getting out a message for parents and kids. And
4: yeah,
2: I think you've done good. Dan Shubin, owner of Marblehead Cycle in Marblehead, Massachusetts, who will not sell e-bikes to minors or to parents trying to buy them for their kids. Dan, thank you.
4: Thank you.
2: And you're listening. They, you know, sometimes they just grow up just fine. You're listening to Here and Now.

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1: It's Here and Now. We've talked a lot about 9/11, looking back 25 years, and acts of kindness. Well, going forward, there's one organization inviting you to pay it forward for 11 days this September. Okay, let's explain. On 9/11/2001, American Kevin Turf and his partner were flying home from a European vacation when their flight was diverted to the tiny town of Gander on the island of Newfoundland. And here's a recording Kevin made that day.
2: Welcome to unexpected visit to Canada. We're in Gander, pick a gander at Gander. Just informed of the horrible tragedy in Washington and in New York City.
1: Turf and passengers from 38 planes landed in Gander that day, and the hospitality from townspeople has been told and retold in the Broadway musical Come From Away. Well, 5 days after landing, the stranded passengers made their way home, and Kevin Turf returned home to Austin, Texas. He later founded a nonprofit called Pay It Forward 9/11, and he joins us. Kevin, welcome to the program.
3: Thank you so much. It's an honor.
1: You just returned, I understand, from Gander in Newfoundland last night, marking 25 years since that day, that experience, where you experienced remarkable acts of kindness from the people of Gander. I wonder, what memories did it stir up your trip?
3: Oh, gosh. It was such a beautiful remembrance ceremony. It was really, in many ways, nicer than many American cities do. But it was what I experienced, you know, when we landed, this town of 9,000 people took in 7,000 refugees from 90 countries, and they gave us food, clothing, shelter, information. I got to experience what it might be like to be a refugee as an American.
1: Yeah. And you've said that there's a difference between empathy and compassion.
3: Yeah. So I've studied this issue over 25 years. And so we were stuck on the tarmac in our case for 15 hours. So the next time you want to complain about your flight delay, you give me a ring.
1: Yeah, no kidding.
3: But, it would be kind to send thoughts and prayers to the people that were stuck out on those planes if you were a townsperson. It would be empathetic if they said, oh, gosh, they're probably running out of food and water. Let's send some pizza boxes and sodas out there. But when they opened their borders, their schools, their churches, their homes, their showers, and let people in, even knowing there might be other terrorists on those planes, that's compassion. My favorite definition of compassion is to engage in the suffering of others.
1: Yeah. Well, 1 year after that, so September 11th, 2002, Kevin, you wanted to replicate acts of kindness and get other people to do the same. And I gather on that first anniversary, you gave the employees at your company each $100 bills to do what?
3: That's right. It was, they kept telling us, we kept trying to thank them, and they kept saying, no, you would do the same. And that really bothered me. I wasn't sure what a small town in Texas or really anywhere in the country would they do the same as they did. So I couldn't fly back to Gander that first year, but I had a small business in Austin. And so I said, let's close the doors of our company and remind people it's the anniversary of 9/11. We said we would never forget. And so I handed out the money, divided people into teams of two, and sent them out across Austin and said, go do random acts of kindness, but it had to be for strangers. And then they had to come back to the conference room and then talk about what they did. And it would become such an emotional event as people shared how they divided up the $100 and whether they were, buying the simple things like a coffee or maybe someone's pharmacy order or whatever. But some people were creative, and one went to the hospital and they found a single mother giving birth to a baby. They gave her a $100 savings bond. Another went to the courthouse and paid for people's traffic tickets. Just really interesting ideas, and that was the creativity that came along with it.
1: Yeah, and so now you had this group, Pay It Forward 9/11, asking folks around the world to do the same this month. Talk a little bit about what you're inviting people to do. 11 days?
3: Right. So we do 11 days of kindness. And the idea is to pick any time, do three good deeds for strangers, and then ask the recipient to pay it forward. Then you can sit back and watch the ripple effect of kindness. So, you know, we did this last week in Gander, for example, and we had a team that went into the local aviation museum, and they paid for the first 15 people to come in. They paid for their admission. And then we said, ask them to pay it forward. Well, I'll be darned if five people didn't go through the museum and then came back and said, I want to pay for five more people. So that's the beauty of the ripple effect.
1: Yeah, yeah. And briefly, a version of your story has been told in the Broadway show Come From Away. What's it like to watch it?
3: Well, it's crazy. There are now hundreds of people that are Kevin T, the gay lumberjack in the Come From Away story. But it's you know, people ask, why is this resonating so much? It's because our world, you know, at a time before hashtags in 2002, the words United We Stand were pervasive across the world. Now we couldn't be further from that. I'm a believer, having done this for 25 years, that the only way that we can break through these silos is to have human connections one-on-one to get people to be kind to strangers.
1: Kevin, thanks so much.
3: Thank you.
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1: I'm Scott Tong. Actor Ke Huy Quan landed in jail when he was 7 as his family tried to flee Vietnam. He later became a Hollywood star in Indiana Jones, and his career tanked and revived. He won an Oscar at 51.
5: It's really the whiplash between these extremes that taught me that nothing is permanent. Everything's very fleeting.
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0: is confusing about it is prioritizing that over the things that he was elected to deliver for the people of Pennsylvania.
1: Senator John Fetterman is facing a wave of criticism, including for appearing in a video at the Republican midterm convention.
2: For Monday, September 14th, it's All Things Considered from NPR News.
1: I'm Juana Summers.
2: And I'm Scott Detrow. This hour, how officials from around the country are preparing to defend the integrity of the midterm elections,
1: including against federal government interference.
3: What about the voter's vote? What happens to that? And we're going to have to explain to them. DOJ is not going to explain nothing to the voter.
2: Also in Pakistan, there's a new surge of HIV infections among kids.
1: The cases are linked to everyday medical care and point to shortcomings in hospital safety.
4: Maybe there'll be a cure for HIV soon, but at the same time, most likely these children will have to live with this disease for the rest of their life, as far as we know.
2: First, this newscast.
5: Live from NPR News, I'm Lakshmi Singh. Major forces behind the development of artificial intelligence are calling on the U.S. and other governments to slow down AI development for safety. But President Trump posts on social media that the only guardrails AI development needs is him. NPR's Frank Ordonez reports Trump appears to be brushing off concerns about the dangers of AI, which the Republican leader notes he uses.
6: Trump says he's heard from critics and industry leaders who have raised concerns about the dangers of AI, but says some of what is being said is exaggerated.
7: I'm not downplaying, but it's going to be more good than bad, but by a lot. And I've said it from the beginning. Whoever wins AI, and we're leading by a lot. Whoever wins AI wins.
6: The president, who was speaking to reporters on his way back from Ireland, acknowledged that he uses AI for some tasks, though he would not explain how. He went on to say that he likes Flock cameras, the controversial AI tool used by police to read driver's license plates. Franco Ordonez, NPR News.
5: China has also pushed back against calls to slow down AI development. Today, filling up the gas tank with regular unleaded will cost on average $4.32 a gallon. In tracking the fuel price trends, AAA finds the average still runs well into the $5 to $6 range in several western states. And diesel, the fuel used across the nation's delivery network, has hit another record high of $6.23. For months, people have been paying more as a result of the oil supply disruptions linked to the U.S. war with Iran. But President Trump blames a spike in diesel prices on Ukraine's attack on Russian diesel facilities, and he has urged Kyiv to stop the strikes. Texas landowners along the U.S.-Mexico border are banding together to sue the Trump administration over its plans to seize private property for border wall construction in the state's vast Big Bend region. Marfa Public Radio's Mary Cantrell has the latest.
8: The lawsuit takes aim at the Department of Homeland Security's determination that the Big Bend region is an area of high illegal entry, when it only saw 1.5% of the total border apprehensions over the past 5 years. DHS's determination allowed the government to bypass dozens of federal laws and expedite border barrier construction in the region, which is known for its pristine desert landscape. Landowner David Keller is a plaintiff in the lawsuit.
9: We have brought this extraordinary challenge because, for us, the Big Bend is not an empty place on a map. It is our home.
8: The court has 60 days to respond to the lawsuit, which seeks a pause on border wall construction. For NPR News, I'm Mary Cantrell.
5: The Trump administration is expected to roll back stricter Biden-era limits on greenhouse gas emissions from power plants. This is NPR News. Pro-Palestinian activist Mahmoud Khalil is suing Columbia University on grounds of discrimination aimed at intimidating Palestinian students engaged in protests against the war in Gaza. The former Columbia graduate student gained national attention during protests against Israel's actions and led to his arrest by ICE agents. University has declined to comment on the lawsuit but says it works to keep its campus environment safe for all. During a trip to Ireland this weekend, President Trump said he'd like to see the independent country unify with Northern Ireland, which is governed by the British. That's created rare common ground between Trump and the left-wing Irish Nationalist Party Sinn Féin. Started as a political arm of the Irish Republican Army, or IRA, the militant group fought for Irish unification. NPR's Lauren Frere has more from London.
10: Sinn Féin Vice President Michelle O'Neill was asked about President Trump's comment on Irish reunification.
11: I just think it really underlines where we're at, and it reminds everybody that This is a debate that needs to be had.
10: She spoke to reporters alongside the leaders of Wales and Scotland, which are also governed by separatist parties. Together, they're calling for constitutional change. Sinn Féin wants a referendum on Northern Ireland leaving the UK and joining the Republic of Ireland. But the British government has said any such vote is off the table. The idea of Irish reunification fueled what was known as the Troubles, decades of deadly Catholic-Protestant fighting in Northern Ireland. The region's status is laid out in the 1998 Good Friday Peace Agreement, which ended that fighting. Lauren Fryer, NPR News, London.
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0: It's All Things Considered from NPR News. I'm Scott Detrow.
1: And I'm Juana Summers. Pennsylvania Senator John Fetterman has faced a wave of public criticism, and he's become increasingly alienated from the Democratic Party for his strong support of Israel and its war on Gaza, among other issues. And now a social media account purported to be run by his former staffers is promising to share stories and screenshots to, quote, show Pennsylvanians exactly who their senator is. This comes as Democrats hope they can take back the majority in this fall's midterm elections and as Congress returns to Washington after a weeks-long summer recess. Let's bring in Adam Gentleson. He's a Democratic strategist who was Fetterman's first Senate chief of staff. Hi there.
2: Hi, Juana.
1: So I just want to get one thing out of the way quickly and just ask you, are you among this group of former staffers posting on social media promising to release screenshots or other details of Fetterman's texts and communications?
2: I'm not. And, you know, the other thing I'll say about that is that I believe it's important when you want to get information out to the public to do it on the record and put your name on it. Mm-hmm. So especially if it's critical, I just think that helps the public evaluate the information that they're getting. So that's my recommendation.
1: I mean, there's been a number of recent reports, including notably the Wall Street Journal, that claim that Fetterman has been skipping key meetings with key constituencies, that he's largely stopped participating in caucus lunches and committee meetings. I won't just note that NPR has not independently confirmed those details. But hearing that, reading that, how does that square with the man that you used to work for?
2: It does square with my experience. I think one of the things, you know, a lot of the folks who worked for him come from very ideologically diverse backgrounds, and he certainly is an ideologically diverse person. Mm-hmm. And the people who go to work for him reflect that. But what has troubled people is a degree of unwillingness to just perform the duties of the job as someone whose salary is paid for by the taxpayers. What I have seen in the Wall Street Journal and elsewhere does square with my experience when I worked for him.
1: And I'll note that Fetterman responded to those reports from the Wall Street Journal, describing them as lies, half-truths, innuendos, smears, and pointing out the fact that they're anonymous. And he says he's proud to continue to deliver for Pennsylvania. I wonder, when you think about Fetterman's record compared to what he campaigned on, do you think the people of Pennsylvania are getting what and who they voted for?
2: I think when it comes to ideology, they definitely are. He made no bones about being a strong supporter of Israel when he ran for Senate in 2022. He had that position when I worked for him. I think where the people of Pennsylvania are getting a raw deal is just not having someone who represents their interests. You know, I mean, this is somebody who has shown they're not willing to meet with representatives of a children's hospital who are coming to his office to discuss the Medicaid cuts that they're being devastated by, who refused to go to a funeral of three police officers who were killed in the line of duty in his hometown of York, Pennsylvania. So those are the issues that I think are really at stake here. And that's where the people of Pennsylvania are not wrong to feel like they're sort of down a senator.
1: Mm. Now, you resigned as Fetterman's chief of staff back in 2024. And at the time, you were vocal and cited concerns about senators' mental health. I wonder, to what degree are you still in touch with people in that office now? And what have you heard?
2: Not to a big degree. I've heard that the concerns that I expressed are still real, but, you know, that's apparent to me just by observing him. You know, look, I'm not a doctor. I'm not here to diagnose him. I just think this is somebody who's really struggling and needs help. And he is entitled to struggle. He's entitled to get help. And I hope he does. I think he's not necessarily entitled to a Senate seat. And if he can't perform the duties of the office, the people of Pennsylvania deserve better.
1: Fetterman made some waves with a surprise video appearance at the Republican midterm convention. I wonder what your take is on Fetterman praising Republicans and prioritizing those relationships.
2: I think it's great to reach out to Republicans. A lot of those relationships were developed while I was working for him, and I thought that was a very refreshing thing. I think what is confusing about it is prioritizing that over the things that he was elected to deliver for the people of Pennsylvania. You know, I would be the first to say Democrats should break with their party on issues they believe in strongly, or that they should build relationships across the aisle. I think all of that is worthy and the right thing to do as a senator. But sort of taking these high-profile instances to promote the Republican Party in a political context just as an opportunity to sort of take swipes at his own party seems more like attention-seeking behavior than it does the duties of the office.
1: Adam, I have to say, as someone who's covered politics for a long time, it's incredibly striking to me seeing a Democrat at a convention boosting the Republican Party at a time when Democrats are claiming that Republicans have made life harder and more expensive for Americans. I mean, can we just talk about the optics here? Like, what does this mean, knowing that we are really just weeks away from the midterm elections?
2: Well, you know, you could question the instincts. I mean, the Republican Party is taking on water at the moment. Trump's numbers are plummeting. Republican candidates are struggling, even in districts that Trump won by, you know, 10, 15, 20 points in 2024. So to sort of try to go and give them help at a time when Americans are turning hard on the Republican Party because the Republican Party is making their lives harder, to me, demonstrates somewhat questionable instincts.
1: This is also coming after there has just been so much speculation about whether Senator Fetterman would jump ship, abandon the Democratic Party. What do you think the path forward is for him with his party in this moment?
2: I think Democrats should just focus on winning as many Senate seats as they possibly can in the upcoming midterms, because I think he's going to continue to be very unpredictable. You know, if the Senate is evenly divided and his seat is the difference between one party controlling or the other, there's a very high likelihood that he would switch or become independent. So I think the best thing Democrats can do in the meantime is just put every resource they have into winning as many Senate seats as they possibly can, so that it won't be the difference between whether they control the chamber or not.
1: We've been speaking with Adam Gentleson. He's former chief of staff to Pennsylvania Democratic Senator John Fetterman and president of the liberal think tank, the Searchlight Institute. Adam, thanks as always.
2: Thank you.
1: And a note that we reached out to Senator Fetterman's office for comment, and we didn't hear back by airtime.
0: Local election officials face a growing number of threats as the country approaches Election Day. Among the potential tactics are things many people didn't even consider just 2 years ago. NPR's Frank Langfitt attended training sessions for election officials in South Carolina last week. Here is some of what he learned.
3: Let's say you're a local election official, and the Trump administration claims there may be election fraud at your polling stations. Gary Restaino, a former Justice Department attorney, says this is what could happen next.
4: I mean, the nightmare scenario that we want to talk about is, what if there was a search warrant executed a few days after the elections in which the seizure of materials and machines prevented the tabulation and counting and certification process from occurring?
3: This may sound far-fetched, but Restaino says it's not. Earlier this year, a Republican sheriff who was running for governor in California seized more than 500,000 2025 election ballots. And in Fulton County, Georgia, the FBI seized hundreds of thousands of ballots from the 2020 election.
4: Second Trump administration is vastly different from anything we saw on the first time. The norms and policies are changing. We never saw a Fulton County search warrant before in any administration. We've not seen threats of having federal armed agents at the polls before. This is all new.
3: Restaino works with the Brennan Center for Justice. It's a nonpartisan institute that's frequently criticized the Trump administration's actions on voting. Last week, Restaino told scores of election officials here how to prepare if the feds show up and take ballots and equipment. Some election officials told me they'd never imagined something like this.
5: Are you kidding me? Are you kidding me?
3: Janine Bostic is the director of the Jasper County Board of Elections.
5: What about the voters' vote? What happens to that? And we're going to have to explain to them. DOJ is not going to explain nothing to the voter. They're going to be looking at Janine's face and want to know, where is my vote? And why did I let them take it?
3: Election officials here in South Carolina say if they lose control of ballots and machines, it could undermine confidence in the election. Laura Booth directs elections and voter registration in Anderson County. She says a federal seizure could lead to chaos and lawsuits.
6: I'm sure that election would have to be redone. And then we're talking about resources, man hours, budgets blown out the window.
3: Amy Sams oversees elections in Pickens County. She says a lot of election staff would probably just quit.
7: I would foresee a large number of immediate retirements if that were to occur.
3: Booth and Sams are laughing, not because they're amused, but because they're astonished that federal seizures are a potential risk. Now, election experts have confidence in the country's voting system and still think federal search warrants are unlikely, and a federal judge would have to approve them. But there are other threats. In another training session, the Committee for Safe and Secure Elections, a nonprofit group, covered everything from how to handle a drone dropping election pamphlets over a polling station to confrontations with conspiracy-minded voters and online threats. Trainer Tina Barton, who co-chairs the group, has firsthand experience with that. In 2020, she served as a Republican city clerk in Michigan. After a clerical error occurred, the Republican National Committee claimed 2,000 Republican ballots had been given to Democrats. Barton denied it, and the error was quickly corrected. But a man threatened her life.
8: He used his phone across state lines to do that and leave that voicemail and say that when I least expect it, that he would kill me and that I should have a knife in my throat.
3: Investigators couldn't immediately identify the man, so Barton spent a lot of time looking over her shoulder. At one point, she mistook the meow of a neighbor's cat in her garage for someone who might be coming to harm her.
8: I recognized in that moment this had impacted me at a much deeper level than what I realized, and I made an immediate phone call to the therapist and said, I need to talk to somebody about this.
3: Which is one reason why Barton and a fellow trainer who served as a counterinsurgency advisor in Afghanistan also teach election officials psychological resilience in the face of threats. Barton says demand for all of this training is huge. She says the group already has 126 events scheduled across the country. That's nearly double the number from 2024. Frank Langford, NPR News, Charleston, South Carolina.

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1: 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I'm Juana Summers.
2: And I'm Scott Detrow. In Pakistan's port city of Karachi, at least 140 children have recently tested positive for HIV. The cases aren't linked to high-risk adult behavior, but to everyday medical care. This is not the first time Pakistan has seen a huge surge of HIV infections among kids. And as Betsy Joles reports, it again points to shortcomings in hospital safety.
3: Aisha Aftab took two of her children to Kulsum Bai Valika Hospital for what she suspected were symptoms of typhoid or malaria. She brought along her youngest, Muhammad Rehan. He was soon flushed with fever, too. The doctor on duty suggested an antibiotic injection to knock out Rehan's symptoms faster than a pill or syrup. I thought, okay, the doctor knows better, Aftab says. It was then she noticed that injections were being given to child after child. For God's sake, you're giving injections to three or four patients from different families, Aftab recalls saying. Why are you using injections in this way? Her children later tested positive for HIV. Dozens of other parents who brought their children to Valika Hospital say their kids now have HIV too. At least six of them have died. Parents accuse hospital staff of spreading the virus by reusing syringes and needles for injections and IV drips. One father, Syed Mehtab Shah, says he watched a nurse retrieve a syringe from inside a trash can. This happened in front of our eyes, he says. Multiple government-ordered inquiries since last November have found safety issues at Valika Hospital, including improper handling of syringes. The department that manages the hospital suspended some staff, and the provincial government promised families financial compensation. But parents say more action is needed. They brought their kids to Valika Hospital in the first place because they could get free care there through a social security program that generally serves low-income workers. So, on a weekday this summer, families gathered to demand accountability from hospital administration and the government. They're still sleeping, 24-year-old Aisha Kamran says of those in charge. They're not waking up because these are the children of laborers. Whether they live or die, it makes no difference to them. Another mother places a hand on Aisha's shoulder to calm her down. Enough, she tells her. Be quiet. Two significant pediatric HIV outbreaks were flagged in Pakistan in 2019 and 2024. They saw many of the same

0: problems now being alleged at Vallika Hospital.
1: There's so many chinks in the armor and so many things in healthcare practice which are suboptimal. They have to be, you know, dealt with in an organized way.
0: Fatima Mir is a pediatric infectious disease specialist at the Aga Khan University Hospital in Karachi. She says without major reforms, more hospitals in the country risk spreading HIV.
1: Infection prevention and control is actually the emergency right now.
0: The stakes are high, says prominent activist Zulfikar Ali Bhutto Jr., because in addition to lifelong symptoms, children with HIV face the stigma that can come with a positive diagnosis. He's pushing for education about even the basics, like how HIV can't be spread through touching or sharing food. In many people's minds, HIV and AIDS relate to sex, which can carry shame in Pakistan.
2: Maybe there'll be a cure for HIV soon, but at the same time, most likely these children will have to live with this disease for the rest of their life, as far as we know. So they need to live in a world that is kind to them.
0: For now, discrimination is prevalent. On the way to an interview, NPR received this WhatsApp voice note from the father of two HIV-positive children.
3: Madam, aap logo ke saath kitne bande aayenge visit?
0: How many people are coming with you for the visit, he asks. No one in our area knows that our children have HIV. He worried that if too big a group arrived at his house, people might start asking questions. His daughter, Manahil, was already refused admission to school because of her diagnosis. Three of his other daughters were denied admission by association. Another parent, Umaima Ansari, says her three-year-old son, Hussein, has also been turned away from medical care. Hussein tested positive for HIV following a potentially life-saving operation soon after birth. His family suspects the surgery or a later blood transfusion gave him the virus. Ansari recalls the advice she received after her son was diagnosed. Don't tell anyone he has HIV. People will stop meeting you. People will stop coming over to your house, she says. At home, Hussein receives the opposite kind of attention, says his oldest sister, Rahimeen.
4: Without him, we are nothing, because the love we gave him, he is the star of our house.
0: She looks over at her brother's small body lying on the bed under a whirring fan.
4: We just love Hussein. Don't want him to suffer that much.
0: Hussein's family says they're prepared to fight the judgment he faces outside these walls. They just never imagined his life would be forever altered by medical care meant to keep him healthy. For NPR News, I'm Betsy Joles in Karachi, Pakistan.
5: The mega drought on the Colorado River has been getting a lot of headlines lately, but another major western river, the Rio Grande, is having its driest year on record. There's currently no water in the riverbed where it passes through Albuquerque. This is only the third time in 40 years that's happened. Bryce Dix with member station KUNM reports on extraordinary measures being taken to save trees that depend on the river.
6: Just before noon on a late summer day, what's supposed to be the Rio Grande in Albuquerque is instead sandy, dry, and dotted with young, low-growing shrubs and bits of trash. Massive cottonwood trees line both banks, providing coveted shade and a rare streak of green. Kim Eichhorst leads a University of New Mexico research program that closely watches over this forest, or, as locals lovingly call it, the bosque.
7: We are in a time where we're seeing less and less snowpack. It's evaporating early. So that is critical for a lot of our native riparian species, like the cottonwoods and the willows.
6: The browning vegetation hasn't seen much water for about 3 months, until now. Alarmed by the unprecedented drought, conservationists like Paul Tashian spearheaded an effort with local agencies to re-wet the river. They released 650 million gallons of Colorado River water from a reservoir into the Rio Grande. The goal is to save Albuquerque's century-old cottonwoods, whose roots rely on the river to survive.
8: It's kind of existential, what we're seeing out there. I don't think we're going to see a complete dieback, but we might end up with 30% less trees come next year.
6: Scientists predict New Mexico will lose a fourth of its water from drought and extreme heat in the next 50 years. Again, Kim Eichhorst from the University of New Mexico.
7: Climate change is rapidly shifting things, but it's also going to force our hand because we won't be able to support having a forest. We won't be able to restore a cottonwood forest along the entire river.
6: Humans have created these conditions, and Eichhorst says it will take unwavering commitment to ensure the Bosque survives for generations to come. For NPR News, I'm Bryce Dix in Albuquerque.

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1: 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Then the Trump administration revoked their protected status.
2: What is the message? That my life has no value? Or my life has less value than the life of an American citizen?
1: How has life changed for Haitian migrants living in the U.S.? That's on the next morning edition from NPR News.
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0: 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I'm Scott Detrow.
1: And I'm Juana Summers. ChatGPT says it's rolling out protections to help people who talk to its chatbots about self-harm.
2: It is another opportunity to provide human support and connection to humans when they're thinking about suicide.
0: We tested the claims.
1: We'll bring you the surprising results after this news.
3: Live from NPR News in Culver City, California, I'm Dwayne Brown. Cities including New York, Chicago, and Seattle are suing the Department of Homeland Security over a new rule that would deny green cards and visas to immigrants who use government benefits. NPR's Jasmine Garz has the story.
4: Public charge has been part of U.S. immigration law for over a century. It lets an immigration official deny a green card or visa to someone believed likely to depend on government benefits for survival. In early September, Homeland Security redefined that guidance. Whether or not someone will use Medicaid, food stamps, or even college financial aid will factor into deciding if an applicant might become a public charge. That guidance takes effect September 18th and would especially affect people applying for visas or trying to adjust their immigration status within the U.S. The coalition that is suing argues that, among other things, the guidance would have a chilling effect, keeping immigrant families away from medical care. Jasmine Garst, NPR News, New York.
3: Amazon says it suspended flights with cargo carrier 21 Air after a deadly plane crash in Miami last week, NPR's Joel Rose reports.
5: Amazon says it has decided to pause operations with 21 Air after reviewing the circumstances surrounding the incident. One pilot warned the other that the plane was going too fast, according to a summary of the cockpit voice recordings, while automated warnings sounded during the descent. But the pilots went ahead with the landing anyway. The plane barreled past the end of the runway and smashed into two vehicles on the ground, killing five people. Former employees at 21 Air say the company discouraged them from reporting their safety concerns, but the company says it is confident in its safety policies and training. Joel Rose, NPR News, Washington.
3: Amazon is a financial supporter of NPR and pays to distribute some of our content. On Wall Street, stocks finished lower across the board. This is NPR News. The rapper Macklemore has been removed from pop star Ed Sheeran's U.S. tour over comments in favor of Palestinians. NPR's Isabella Gomez-Sarmiento has the story.
6: Macklemore already opened for several shows of Ed Sheeran's stadium tour. While on stage, the rapper made comments in support of people in Gaza and the West Bank and used the phrase Free Palestine. He has now been dropped from the remainder of the tour. Sheeran's promoter, Messina Touring, told Rolling Stone that several U.S. venues refused to host concerts with Macklemore on the bill. In a statement posted on his Instagram, Macklemore claims that Gillette Stadium owner Robert Kraft called Ed Sheeran and told him Macklemore would not be allowed at his venue. Kraft allegedly also rallied other venue owners against the performer over his political statements. In his social media post, Macklemore writes that he is not a victim and doubles down on his support for Palestinians. Isabella Gomez-Sarmiento, NPR News.
3: As warnings from the tech community get louder over AI development, President Trump is downplaying concerns from many tech leaders who are warning AI could overpower society if not properly regulated by the government. Trump on social media described the concerns as a conspiracy, calling the warning exaggerated. But the head of Anthropic issued a long essay over the weekend calling for a slowdown, and he was joined by other tech leaders. This is NPR News.
7: For WETS, the Washington County, Tennessee Sheriff's Office is investigating discovery of human remains found in the Jackson Island area over the weekend. The remains were found by debris removal specialists and are believed to be from a victim of the Hurricane Helene flood. The remains were taken to the medical examiner at the William Jenkins Forensic Center at ETSU. The Sheriff's Office said it is an active investigation and more information will be released when available. The cargo airline that flew the plane that ran off the end of a Miami runway over Labor Day weekend and killed five people lost one of its biggest customers when Amazon suspended its partnership with 21 Air. The Boeing 767 came in fast and then barreled roughly 1,300 feet past the end of the runway and smashed into a van and an SUV. All five people who died were in the van. Amazon said Sunday it's pausing operations with 21 Air right now. The North Carolina carrier also flies packages for DHL. The company said it is confident in its safety policies, procedures, and training. For WETS, I'm Chad Barrett.
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9: 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I'm Juana Summers.
0: And I'm Scott Detrow. When the Trump administration talks about accomplishments of the president's second term, it often mentions the deals he has struck with pharmaceutical companies to lower drug prices. Now, inflation and affordability are key issues for voters in the coming midterms. That puts the spotlight on just how successful his efforts have actually been. NPR Pharmaceuticals correspondent Sydney Lupkin has been tracking the president's plan for drug prices in Medicaid, which covers 66 million Americans who are low income or have disabilities. And she joins us now with an update. Hey there.
10: Hi.
0: What exactly was Trump's original promise for Medicaid drug prices?
10: Yeah, well, let's go back to September of last year. That was when the president and his health officials were in the Oval Office announcing the first of what he calls the most favored nation deals with drug companies.
11: Today, Pfizer is committing to offer all of their prescription medications to Medicaid, and it will be at the most favored nation's prices. It's going to have a huge impact on bringing Medicaid costs down like nothing else.
10: And Trump said he expected other drug companies would do the same. I reached out to Pfizer and 16 other major drug companies. None of them would confirm that all of their drugs would be discounted or tell me how many would be discounted. I asked the federal agency in charge of Medicaid, and they wouldn't answer that either.
0: Help me understand why it would matter that it's not all of the prescription drugs on Medicaid.
10: Yeah, Dr. Thomas Wang of Brigham and Women's Hospital in Boston says it worries him because companies can game the system.
12: Companies have every incentive to cherry pick the products for which they already give Medicaid the best discounts and for which the international price may not be that much lower.
10: But even if pharmaceutical companies are offering lower prices on a wide range of products, which we don't know yet, it can't just take effect across the board. The feds have set it up as a voluntary pilot program. That means every state has to decide whether to opt in and agree to certain conditions. And the ramp up has been slow. Amit Serpotwari is a professor of population medicine at Harvard who's studied drug pricing and drug policies for more than a decade.
13: It's always a bad sign when you keep pushing back your deadline.
10: States now have to sign binding agreements by September 30th.
0: Any sense why states would be deciding not to take part in this, not to sign up?
10: Yeah, because it could be financially risky. The federal government splits the cost of Medicaid with the states. In most states, Medicaid is the biggest part of their state budget after education. So to help control costs, individual states already have programs to restrict some drug coverage. For example, through prior authorization or by requiring patients to try the other cheaper drugs first. But under this pilot program, states might have to toss out their own criteria and offer unfettered access to some drugs if they want the negotiated price. Here's Serpotwari again.
13: Then all of a sudden, your state Medicaid plans might be spending a whole lot more because a whole lot more people might be getting the drug.
0: What states are deciding to opt in?
10: So we don't know the full list. So we know Massachusetts, California applied, but they want to see the final details before committing. So, Scott, there are a lot of uncertainties, delays, and a general lack of transparency. Given all that, it's probable that the number of drugs covered and the number of states involved may be lower than what Trump originally promised.
0: That is NPR Pharmaceuticals correspondent Sydney Lupkin. Thank you so much.
10: You bet.
9: Virginia City, Nevada is a small, historic mining town of under 800 people. These days, it's mostly a tourist spot, and every year it hosts an extraordinary event, a camel race. That tradition started after a local newspaper printed a joke in the 1950s. Phil Corbett was at this weekend's race and has this report.
14: Virginia City, Nevada looks like a film set of the Old West. The sidewalks are wooden, and the old storefronts are occupied by candy shops, souvenir emporiums, and saloons. Off of the main street, at the base of a steep desert hill pocked with old mine shafts, dust whips through the fairgrounds. Joe Hendricks sits in a lawn chair between a livestock truck and a metal corral of about a dozen camels. I ask him what it feels like to ride one.
15: Well, I don't know quite how to answer that question. What it feels like. It feels like you're on a camel.
14: Hendrix owns the camels, along with zebras and ostriches, and he brings them for the annual event. Anyone can sign up to ride them, and the jockeys kick around in the dirt behind the pens as the crowd gets ready for the first race.
16: It felt like off-roading, where, you know, you're just going over a bunch of rocks.
14: Kylie Jackson will be racing today and rode a camel for the first time in a practice run this afternoon.
16: Owning an old truck that needs, you know, shocks replaced, I think I'm in a pretty good spot.
14: The handlers swing open the gates and the animals dash into the arena as the crowd claps and hollers. The origin of this race dates back to the 1950s, when the editor of the local newspaper, Bob Richards, was nursing a hangover at the Delta Saloon. He later recounted that he and the bartender were randomly joking about some non-existent Labor Day camel races. When he went back to the paper, called the Territorial Enterprise, he found that he had space to fill and decided to write a joke story about the fictional race.
17: It was really kind of an inside joke. A year later, he did it again.
14: That's Richard Moreno, who researched the event for his book Frontier Fake News, about Nevada's history of journalistic hoaxes. He says this kind of fictional story was nothing new for the paper.
17: The Enterprise, I think, deserves kind of a special place in history because it's the first place where Sam Clemens used the pen name Mark Twain.
14: He and his fellow journalists became known for their exaggerated missives.
17: They decided to entertain themselves and their readership by making stories up.
14: When Richards wrote about the origins of the Labor Day camel race, he pointed to Twain and that history. For several years, the Enterprise carried on the joke by running stories about the non-existent race. And then, in 1960, the editor of the San Francisco Chronicle had an idea.
17: He called up Bob Richards and said, "What if I bring camels?"
14: The race finally happened, and the front page of the Territorial Enterprise said that the town was a joyous madhouse.
17: And so that was kind of the roots of the camel races, came out of this hoax that then grew into an event that has now turned into an annual celebration of Virginia City history.
14: Back at the race, the gates open and Jackson hangs on tight. She's out in front for the first half, but her camel slows down and a rival beats her to the finish line.
16: Dude, my whole body is like, what?
14: It seemed that she had little say in the animal's speed.
16: I tried to be like, let's go, come on, you know, give it a good pep talk, but I don't think they care about any of that.
14: As we talk, the handlers lead the camels into the chutes and prepare for the next race. What began as a joke 70 years ago between a bartender and a hungover journalist became a hoax in the newspaper, then became reality. Bob Richards lied the thing right into existence. For NPR News, I'm Phil Corbett in Virginia City, Nevada.

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1: North Carolina Governor Josh Stein has announced more than $120 million in new housing initiatives to help people in western North Carolina in their effort to recover from Hurricane Helene. Maggie Battagline, Housing Director of Renew NC, gives an overview of two new projects.
2: Renew NC is North Carolina's long-term disaster recovery initiative stood up last year to support Hurricane Helene recovery. We are actively supporting recovery across western North Carolina, and we are doing a lot of our work in housing recovery. So we received $1.4 billion from HUD federally in community development block grants for disaster recovery. And we have allocated over $1 billion of that towards our housing recovery programs. And I'm here today and very excited to talk to you about two of our programs that have over $120 million of that budget. So first, we have a really exciting initiative with the North Carolina Housing Finance Agency, where we recently announced with Governor Stein that we're making awards of more than $69 million to develop more than 800 new affordable rental units through North Carolina Housing Finance Agency's low-income housing tax credit program. So that program is going to lead to the development of these rental units in 10 counties across western North Carolina. And really excitingly, those rental units are going to be affordable for a 30-year period. Helene recovery here is really the priority. You know, we have funding to support a lot of the communities that were affected by the storm. And so we are assisting renters facing the barriers of high cost and low accessibility to affordable housing through these programs. Our other program, our Workforce Housing for Ownership program, we started taking applications for that program from developers, nonprofits, and other eligible entities in August, and that program is going to develop affordable home ownership opportunities. We have a $53 million budget for that program, and there's 16 counties and one zip code in western North Carolina that are eligible areas to apply for that program. So we're anticipating developing homes that are available to purchase or for purchase by folks who are low to moderate income in that program. So we're going to start building these units, the rental units and the homes here in the next couple of months. And once they're ready and online, folks will be able to find out more information for the rental properties. Anybody who's interested in learning more about those can contact the developers directly who are building these units, or they can visit nchousingsearch.org, where management companies will post the available rental properties once they're ready for occupancy. For the Workforce Housing for Ownership program, people were similarly soliciting applications from the developers for those properties. And so we anticipate that once they're available for purchase, that information will be available on our website, which is commercerecovery.nc.gov.
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1: 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On 9/11, Chief Pfeiffer responded to a reported gas leak in Lower Manhattan. Moments later, he witnessed a plane strike the World Trade Center and became the first FDNY chief on the scene. Two appearances, October 2nd and 3rd, commemorate this year's 25th anniversary of the events of 9/11. Ticket details at storytellingcenter.net. We'll be right back.

0: From NPR News, this is All Things Considered. I'm Juana Summers.
1: And I'm Scott Detrow. We have heard a lot today and in recent days about the potential future dangers of unchecked AI development. We want to bring you a story about AI as it exists right now. According to the most recent data from OpenAI, more than a million weekly users of ChatGPT discuss suicide and self-harm. Earlier this year, OpenAI started an optional feature called Trusted Contact to connect those struggling with thoughts of suicide and self-harm to someone they trust, because research shows that human connection is critical to preventing suicide. For the next few minutes, we're going to be talking about this and discussing suicide. NPR health correspondent Ritu Chatterjee has been digging into this new ChatGPT feature to see how it works and joins us now. Hey there.
2: Hi, Scott.
1: Tell us more about this Trusted Contact feature.
2: So it's an optional feature for all adult users, which means someone has to opt in. Mm-hmm. And they would have to give a name and contact information of someone they trust. And if that person agrees, then the bot might contact them at a later date if it detects some risk of suicide or self-harm in the user.
1: And this seems kind of like how you have an emergency contact at your workplace or doctor, things like that.
2: That's right. That's exactly the idea. Now, I'm already a user, and I never saw an alert about it on ChatGPT. My editor and I have checked with at least half a dozen other users who also did not get notified about the feature. So we thought, well, it's a relatively new feature, so maybe they're alerting new users about it. And our colleague Megan Lim, who's a producer on All Things Considered, volunteered to give this a shot.
3: So I've never downloaded it before.
2: Megan and I hopped into one of our recording booths as she was doing this.
3: Welcome to ChatGPT. The first warnings, responses can be inaccurate. Don't share sensitive info, control your
2: chat
3: history.
2: And once she created an account, she was prompted to select a voice for the bot.
4: It's lovely to meet you. What would you like to chat about?
2: But even at this stage, you know, the bot mentioned nothing about trusted contacts, so Megan just went ahead and asked ChatGPT about it.
3: Do you have a trusted contact feature? Because I heard that that was something that should be popping up if I'm having mental health issues, right? What circumstances do you offer that to people?
2: And here's how the bot responded.
4: Let me look. Now, I'm not seeing a general trusted contact feature for that scenario.
1: Well, that doesn't seem like a good start.
2: Just listen to what happened next.
4: Maybe you're thinking of another app that has a trusted contact option.
1: Okay, so this is a real disparity between the talking point and how it's actually showing itself or not showing itself.
2: That's right.
1: Okay, so if you're really motivated to keep trying to get it to work, though, how do you get a trusted contact option to kick in?
2: Okay, so what you have to do, and really any adult user can do this at any point of time, they don't have to wait for a crisis, they would have to go into the settings of the app itself, and when you find Trusted Contact and click on it, then the app will tell you what it's for, what kind of person you want to pick, and when it might reach out to that Trusted Contact.
1: That's a lot of steps, though. I'm wondering, do we know what happens if a person doesn't know about this feature, hasn't set it up, but then, like that really alarmingly high number of people a month, does start to talk to the bot about wanting to end their life?
2: That's a great question, Scott, and that's exactly what I asked Megan's ChatGPT.
4: Hang on. If they haven't set it up, then nothing happens.
1: It's a good moment to ask what OpenAI says about all of this.
2: Yeah, so OpenAI spokesperson Gabby Ryla told me in an email that Trusted Contact is not yet available on the voice feature of ChatGPT, but that they're working on it. But when you're typing with the bot and it detects that somebody is struggling with suicidal thoughts and significant emotional distress, Ryla said that the bot may tell the person about Trusted Contact.
1: What do mental health experts make of all this?
2: So they had mixed reaction. One expert I spoke with is psychologist Ursula Whiteside. She heads a suicide prevention nonprofit called Now Matters Now, and she signed up for the feature before we spoke.
5: The steps actually were quite simple, and the language and the words were easy to follow for the most part. Now, if I was super duper upset, it might have been harder for me to follow the process. But overall, it felt okay.
2: And Whiteside also told me that earlier this year, she did some focus groups with people who have been treated by healthcare professionals for suicidality and are part of her peer support groups. And these people also occasionally turn to chatbots for support, so they are familiar with what these bots can and can't do.
5: What they thought would be helpful for them in the future would be to have this trusted contact option where they could set up in advance while they were thinking clearly, somebody that they could reach out to when they were under a lot of stress or when suicidal thoughts became really overwhelming.
2: So Whiteside thinks that the feature could be helpful for some people like those in our focus groups.
1: It's interesting that they wanted to be able to set this up in advance.
2: Makes sense, right? And that's what suicide prevention experts say, that, you know, reading and understanding the instructions for how the feature works while someone is actively in crisis is likely to feel difficult. And so that could be another barrier to getting help. So people should sign up for it, you know, just at the get-go. But remember, the people in these focus groups, though, they're already accessing other human forms of care, so they're more likely to believe that it is possible to get past crises. Mm-hmm. But people who are experiencing this for the first time, they are likely to be more reluctant to seek help. Psychologist Jennifer Lockman runs the Suicide Prevention Clinic at the University of Alabama, and she says people seriously considering suicide believe that they are a burden.
6: They really have come to a place to where they believe that others would be better off without them. They make things worse for other people.
2: But in theory, Lockman says the trusted contact feature is a good thing.
6: It is another opportunity to provide human support and connection to humans when they are thinking about suicide.
2: And she's hopeful that the new feature will help some people, but she's not sure a bot can help someone who's feeling suicidal overcome their sort of own internal barriers to sort of reach out and seek help.
6: It doesn't and can't simulate or replicate the process of, that you would go through with a mental health provider that's trained in identifying who those contacts should be.
2: And she really wants to see more research on the impact.
1: Did OpenAI tell you how many people are using this feature or whether they think it's been effective?
2: In short, no. They did not give us any data. All that OpenAI spokesperson Gabby Ryla has told NPR by email that the company has seen, quote unquote, good adoption of the feature. She also says that they continue to, you know, tweak when and how ChatGPT proactively offers the trusted contact feature to users who are experiencing distress, and that they are working with psychologists and researchers in this work. And, you know, the company also says that this new feature is not their only safeguard for safety risks, and that they have other safeguards like telling users to take a break periodically from the app and telling them about hotlines like 988.
1: NPR's Ritu Chatterjee, thank you for all of your reporting on this.
2: My pleasure.
1: And if you or someone you know is in crisis or you're thinking about hurting yourself, please call or text the Suicide and Crisis Lifeline. It's 988.

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1: 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From DuckDuckGo, introducing Duck.ai, where users can ask AI privately, from the simple questions to the sensitive ones, by DuckDuckGo, who believes AI should be optional. Duck.ai. 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
2: 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Ticket details at thejacksontheater.org. 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Ticket details at jcpl.org.

0: them, it feels a little bit to me like a bit of a Trojan horse.
1: Leading AI companies say they're worried.
2: The federal government seems less concerned.
1: For Monday, September 14th, it's All Things Considered from NPR News. I'm Scott Detrow.
2: And I'm Juana Summers. While the Trump administration seems skeptical of regulating AI, it is showing support for making psychedelic drugs more available for mental health care.
1: We will examine what comes next.
3: Access is outpacing readiness. Patients deserve better.
2: And a new book takes a close look at the role women play in the rise of conservative Christianity and Christian nationalism.
4: Christian women are, in fact, playing key roles in American politics today, in some ways contribute to the rise of authoritarian power structures.
1: We will have those stories and more after this newscast.
5: Live from NPR News in Washington, I'm Ryland Barton. President Trump says that Ukraine and Russia have agreed to halt striking energy infrastructure, but Ukrainian President Volodymyr Zelensky says he doesn't trust Russia to abide by the apparent agreement. NPR's Joanna Kakissis reports from Kyiv.
6: Writing on social media, Zelensky said his country had proposed an agreement with Russia to stop the destruction of critical infrastructure. This includes energy facilities, ports, and food and pharmaceutical warehouses. Zelensky writes that if Ukraine's allies can ensure Russia does not strike these sites, then Ukraine will also stop its attacks. But he adds Ukraine is not confident that Russia has any desire to abide by any agreement. Joanna Kakissis, NPR News. Cave.
5: New reporting from ProPublica finds that a Russian oligarch with ties to the Kremlin spent hundreds of thousands of dollars on the wedding of President Trump's son, Donald Trump Jr., back in May. NPR's Elena Moore reports.
7: According to ProPublica, Russian oligarch Umar Kremlev financed sizable portions of Donald Trump Jr.'s wedding to socialite Bettina Anderson, including renting out a private island for the reception. NPR has not independently verified this reporting, but the finding has sparked worry among national security experts, given Kremlev's close link to Russian President Vladimir Putin. Donald Trump Jr. and Bettina Anderson defended their wedding festivities in a statement on social media, saying the celebration followed a private ceremony where only family was present, describing Kremlev's spending as, quote, an extraordinarily generous wedding gift from a friend. Elena Moore, NPR News.
5: Congressional Republicans say President Trump has agreed to new ethics provisions to help get a sweeping cryptocurrency bill across the finish line. Trump would be required either to divest or place in a blind trust any significant financial interest in an entity that issues cryptocurrencies. The president earned more than $1 billion from cryptocurrency ventures in 2025. The new measures would also give state attorneys general a role in enforcing the new law. China is criticizing calls by tech CEOs in the U.S. to slow down the development of AI, calling them part of a, quote, Cold War playbook. NPR's Rob Schmitz reports.
8: The comments followed an essay published over the weekend by Anthropic CEO Dario Amodei and endorsed by OpenAI CEO Sam Altman and SpaceX founder Elon Musk to deliberately slow down the pace of AI models for the sake of safety, adding that a Chinese lead in AI would pose a, quote, grave danger for the U.S. and the world. China's foreign ministry spokesman Guo Jiaquan responded by saying that, quote, fear-mongering, confrontation, and malicious competition will only disrupt the process of global AI governance and serve no one's interests. President Trump also criticized Amadei's essay, saying the U.S. is leading China in AI and that he wants to keep it that way. Rob Schmitz, NPR News.
5: AI stocks slid worldwide today. This is NPR News. Texas landowners, ranchers, and business owners are suing to stop the Trump administration's border wall plans in the Big Bend region. The lawsuit challenges the administration's $46 billion effort to build walls and barriers along the southern border. The plaintiffs argue that the Homeland Security Department is misusing its authority, citing low illegal crossing statistics in Big Bend. Costume designer to the stars Bob Mackie died today. He was 87 years old. NPR's Chloe Veltman reports Mackie was known as the Sultan of Sequins.
9: Bob Mackie's dazzling designs became as memorable as the stars who wore them. Think Cher's feathered mohawk headdress ensemble at the 1986 Oscars. He designed an estimated 17,000 costumes for Carol Burnett's variety show, including a famous dress made out of a pair of curtains from her 1976 Gone with the Wind parody.
10: I think I saw it in the wind and I just couldn't resist it.
9: In a 2003 interview with WHYY's Fresh Air, Burnett recalled Mackie's impact.
11: Sometimes he would put me in stuff that would literally save the sketch.
9: Mackie won 9 Emmy Awards and a Tony Award and continued dressing stars into the 21st century like Miley Cyrus and Pink. Chloe Veltman, NPR News.
5: The Supreme Court will decide this month whether to hear a lobster fisherman's challenge to a requirement for tracking devices on boats. Maine lobster fisherman Frank Thompson argues it constitutes unreasonable search and seizure. Authorities say the monitoring program is crucial for understanding lobster populations, which are declining in New England. Thompson has appealed to the Supreme Court after a federal appeals court denied his claim last year. I'm Ryland Barton. This is NPR News from Washington.
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13: This is All Things Considered from NPR News. I'm Juana Summers.
14: And I'm Scott Detrow. AI companies this weekend pushed out a new message. They want to slow down. This comes after several companies disclosed AI-related security incidents and raised concerns about the technology's future risks. Now, leaders at Anthropic and OpenAI are asking the government to help them, but there are serious questions about if regulation is the right path and whether there is a political will to actually tackle this. Joining us today are NPR correspondents Danielle Kurtzleben, who covers the White House, John Ruich, who covers technology, and Shannon Bond, who also covers tech. John, I want to start with you. What brought on this sudden flurry of alarm about AI?
15: Yeah. Hey, Scott. You know, as long as people have been working on AI, there's been this theoretical idea that we lose control of it someday and it does bad things. It's the stuff of sci-fi movies, literally. A tipping point came this weekend, but I would say things really started accelerating over the past couple months. There was the Hugging Face incident where OpenAI agents worked together off script, covering their tracks to hack into another company. There have been open letters and signature campaigns by AI scientists urging caution. Last week, there was a high profile case of an Anthropic employee quitting and then another saying there's a greater than 10% chance of AI wiping us all out in the next decade. And then on the weekend, we had Dario Amodei, the CEO of Anthropic, publishing an essay calling for a global slowdown and third-party audits. And leaders of several other big companies in AI quickly signaled their agreement that something along those lines needs to happen.
14: Okay. And Shannon, you have been following this as well. How serious are the concerns about AI at this moment?
16: Well, what Anthropic CEO and others in the industry are saying is that we're at this point where AI is now advancing really fast, so fast that it's hard for safety to keep up. And that is inflaming these fears, one, that humans could lose control, as John said, or that AI could be used by bad actors. And we are already seeing these situations where AI is acting in unexpected ways, like the Hugging Face hack that John just mentioned. And given the way these AI systems work, right, you can give them a goal, but it can be really hard to predict what they will do to achieve it. So the industry refers to these efforts to what they call align AI models with human values. But there are people inside these very companies who are worried about how possible that really is given the pace of advancement.
15: Yeah, one thing that became clear over the past few weeks relating to these incidents is that AI sometimes just flat out ignores explicit instructions while pursuing a goal. So in the Hugging Face incident, the AI agents acknowledged that they weren't supposed to break the rules, and then they just went ahead and did it.
14: All right, so let's get to the regulation side of this and the role of the federal government, and that brings in Danielle. And Danielle, I think there's a lot of questions to ask here, but one is just the reality. Lawmakers have been talking about this. Senator Bernie Sanders has been taking a lead in particular. But so many people in Congress don't understand this industry. I mean, is Washington the right place to look for regulation if you're looking at just effectiveness of it to start with?
17: I mean, that's a good question. And also the question is regulation going to happen?
14: Yeah.
17: Now, there is a new wave of talk about regulation in Congress, but you and I both know Congress is often slow. So this doesn't mean anything is coming soon. On top of that, midterms are coming up that could reshuffle who is in Congress. Now, meanwhile, over here at the White House, President Trump is clearly not ready to regulate quickly. He wrote in a social media post this afternoon that he sees any doomsaying about AI as a hoax, his word. And he has also talked a lot about how he sees this all as a competition with China. So he doesn't want anything to slow the U.S. AI industry down. Now, Vice President J.D. Vance had a bit more to say about this today. He was talking to reporters, and he said he's skeptical of AI company leaders who have raised concerns.
0: I feel a little bit weird about the fact that you have so many frontier AI tech companies kind of coming to the government and begging the government to regulate them. It feels a little bit to me like a bit of a Trojan horse.
1: Danielle, I got to say, I spent a lot of time thinking about Trojan horses this summer, and I'm still kind of confused as to what the vice president means here. Any sense?
17: You know, that is a great question, and I reached out to the Vance team to ask for more explanation. They haven't gotten back to me. But I can tell you there have been worries among some in tech and investing that tech executive raising concerns here have ulterior motives. For example, we saw David Sachs, he's a venture capitalist who also advises the White House on tech, post a concern on social media over the weekend. He said essentially, look, you companies can slow down anytime you want. You don't need Washington's help. But Sachs said that what he fears is that these executives actually are, they just want to push for regulations that benefit them. So again, we don't know what's in Vance's mind, but that's one possible fear he might have.
16: Yeah, and I think what Danielle's talking about here is these concerns around what they call regulatory capture, right? The idea that these powerful companies are going to push for regulations that, you know, not just benefit them, but really cement their dominance and box competitors out. You know, we've seen these kind of accusations thrown at tech companies before, like when companies like Meta have said, you know, please regulate social media. And the concern is that, you know, the result of doing it this way is that the companies, only the companies with the most money and the most resources will actually be able to comply with the rules that get written this way.
1: Yeah, and Danielle, it's no secret the CEOs of some really big tech companies are in pretty close contact with the Trump administration.
17: Right, yeah. Trump is clearly in close contact with a lot of people in tech. OpenAI CEO Sam Altman announced a $1 million donation to Trump's second inauguration. And plenty of other tech companies have ties to Trump. Some have contributed to his ballroom. Jensen Huang, he's the CEO of semiconductor maker NVIDIA, traveled with Trump on Air Force One to China in May. Ex-CEO Elon Musk was in the Trump administration. And of course, Vice President Vance worked in venture capital and was linked to tech mogul Peter Thiel there. Now, plus, this administration has tied the government to several semiconductor companies by taking an equity stake in them, Intel being an example. Now, none of this is to allege some sort of quid pro quo, but it's clear there are many complicated relationships at work here.
15: Yeah, it is worth pointing out these tech guys are not really calling for any and all regulation. Tech companies are spending big money on lobbying at the federal and state level so that they can get the regulation that they want, you know, with protections against legal liability, as well as ways that they can retain some control of the rollout of safety and security measures rather than being tied down with European Union style rules that really dictate how AI can be developed. So they don't want to appear to want very tight government regulation here.
1: And I guess, Shannon, another question I have is, like, these companies could all make active decisions to slow down their research. Nobody's forcing them to keep pushing the edge here. Why, given what John just said, why are these companies asking the government to do this?
16: Yeah, I mean, Anthropic and OpenAI say they are already going to take some of those steps. Specifically, Amadei in his essay called for embedding outside evaluators in labs who can monitor safety. And, you know, he says Anthropic's going to do that. OpenAI says it. They're going to do that. I think fundamentally what they see the situation is it's kind of a prisoner's dilemma, right? These companies don't want to slow down if their rivals are not also slowing down, right? Mm-hmm. They don't want to lose the lead, even if, as they are saying, it would be better for everyone if the industry slowed down. And so that's where we're seeing then this call for regulation, not just from the U.S. government, but, you know, what they're talking about is really global cooperation that is needed between governments around the world.
1: Danielle, can you zoom out a little bit and tell us what all the White House has done on this front?
17: Well, I can tell you they've made occasional noises about keeping AI safe, but they haven't exactly cracked down on the technology. In fact, there was this executive order last December that cracked down on state-level AI regulations. It created a task force that would challenge state laws that are deemed too burdensome and then would withhold funds for things like broadband from states if states keep those laws in place.
16: And, you know, there was also an executive order issued in June that created a voluntary framework for the government to review big companies' new models before they're released publicly. That's probably the most aggressive step we've seen the Trump administration take. And OpenAI and Anthropic have run their most recent models, you know, past this kind of government testing. But Scott, when I say that's the most aggressive step they've taken, I mean, this is, reminder, this is voluntary, right?
18: Yeah.
16: And we don't know how that testing is done, who qualifies for it. The White House hasn't actually made this framework public. So even their kind of biggest step is still, you know, comparatively pretty mild.
14: And we need to talk outside the country for a moment, because the one thing that, that President Trump and others say when we talk about regulation is that wouldn't slow down Chinese action on AI. And there's a lot of concern there. John, you happen to cover tech and cover China for a long time, so this question goes to you. Trump and Chinese President Xi Jinping have a meeting coming up next week. Any sense whether there could be some sort of serious conversation or plan around AI there?
15: They'll talk about AI, but so far China doesn't seem poised to be ready to sign on to any kind of a slowdown agreement. Beijing positions itself as open to global AI governance, but they are quite skeptical of what they saw this weekend. A foreign ministry spokesperson in Beijing earlier today was asked about it, and he said spreading threat narratives and engaging in confrontation will only disrupt the process of global AI governance. The Global Times, a hawkish newspaper, said the idea of a slowdown was part of a Cold War playbook, an attempt to block the road. China very much sees itself in the number two spot in this competition on AI, in part because of explicit steps the U.S. has already taken to try to hobble it, like blocking access to chips and AI models. So why trust the U.S. now and slow things down?
17: Yeah, and just to zoom out at a broad level about relationships here, Trump's attitude toward Chinese President Xi Jinping is just really complicated. Trump has talked about respecting him, as he has said of several other authoritarian leaders. But Trump also talks about China as a major adversary to the U.S. that has to be defeated at all costs on all sorts of topics, like trade. So at that meeting next week, I mean, I'm personally pretty curious if we hear anything from either leader about reservations about AI.
14: We got about 30 seconds left. I want each of you to tell me what one thing you're looking for next is. Shannon, I want to start with you.
16: Yeah, I mean, we need to remember both OpenAI and Anthropic are gearing up to go public, although now OpenAI says it's delaying its IPO. It's not going to go this year. But I'm very curious about how all of this lands with investors as they try to do that.
14: John?
15: I'm interested to see what these companies do and whether or not it'll last, because Chinese AI models are nipping at the heels of the U.S. And I suspect as soon as a Chinese model does something extraordinary, all bets are off.
14: And Danielle, what about you?
17: I'm curious about the party lines. This is a new enough debate that we haven't seen Republicans and Democrats come up with their talking points yet. So I'm curious how they line up and decide to fight each other on this.
14: That is NPR's Danielle Kurtzleben, John Ruich, and Shannon Bond. Thanks to all of you.
17: Thanks.
15: You bet.
14: And a note, Anthropic is a financial supporter of NPR.
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1: 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I'm Scott Detrow.
2: And I'm Juana Summers. Live, laugh, love. That phrase is ubiquitous in American culture, plastered across the walls of Airbnbs, decorating coffee mugs and car bumpers. But its origin story is far more complex than one might think and operates as a sort of portal into the world of white Christian women. It's a world Kristen Cobes-Dumais experienced parts of growing up.
3: The Christian romance novels. I read all of these things as a young person. I bought Precious Moments figurines. You know, this was my world. But I didn't really understand the values that were embedded in these products that shaped me and millions of other Christian women.
2: In her new book, titled appropriately Live, Laugh, Love, Cobes-Dumais digs into that secret history. She traces it all the way back to 1875 and a book called The Christian's Secret of a Happy Life.
3: The secret for Hannah Whittle Smith, an evangelical holiness preacher, was that the will is at the center of everything. And if you align your will with God's will, if you just believe and do not doubt and keep that positive attitude, then you will tap enormous spiritual power. You will become holy, even perfect, and happiness will follow. So it really relies on this idea that the mind has the power to control reality. And over decades, we can see how this idea of totally submitting your will to God's becomes transformed for women into totally submitting your will to the will of the men in authority over you, to your husband, to your pastor, and that is ultimately the path to happiness. It doesn't always work that way for women. It didn't even work that way for Hannah herself. And she comes to terms with this ultimately by redefining happiness. Happiness must not be a feeling, an emotion. Happiness itself must be an act of the will. I will myself to be happy, therefore I am.
2: You write that a book about Christian women would not be complete without accounting for the abuse that occurs, that happens to Christian women. What is it that allowed evangelical theory and structures to enable that abuse that happened, particularly by those with authority?
3: Within evangelicalism, you have millions of women who are taught that they need to submit to the men and the male authorities in their lives, and that they need to set aside their own desires, their own will, and simply trust and obey, sacrifice their own well-being even. And they are told that that is what God requires of them and that they will be blessed for it. And so you have so many tragic stories where not only women themselves have a hard time of even identifying abuse and certainly speaking out against it, but members of the community too have been taught to defend the authority of those that God has placed in power over them. And time and again, it's victims who end up being pushed out of those communities. And so there are many tragic stories, including among some of the key women who were promoting this ideology of conservative evangelical femininity and submission.
2: Mm. I want to pivot now to contemporary politics. What did writing Live, Laugh, Love allow

0: allow you to see about American power in this moment that other histories might not see or that they might miss?
1: One of the things that became very clear is that women and Christian women are in fact playing key roles in American politics today in ways that are quite distinctive and in ways that in some ways contribute to the rise of authoritarian power structures. Because inside these Christian spaces, for generations, women have been taught to submit to authority and that is their duty, but that always also comes with a promise. When you do submit to the power that God has ordained over you, you will be blessed. But often there's a sense that women certainly, and women who are immersed in this culture of love and positivity, how could they possibly, you know, vote for authoritarian politics or particular candidates? And in a way, there's a logic that what is good and pure must be protected. American innocence, feminine innocence must be protected from the evil out there. And that may require violence, but it will be righteous violence.
0: When you think about it, how do you explain the evolution from what we know as compassionate conservatism to the white Christian nationalism that we see today?
1: It really is quite a shift that we see taking place from the early 2000s and even the 1990s to the present, where you had under compassionate conservatism the idea that Christians and even conservative evangelicals should lead with love. But in the last 10 to 15 years, we've seen a real change there, and it's signaled by popular books like Toxic Empathy from Christian influencer Ellie Beth Stuckey, the idea that love or empathy or compassion is not always good, not when it is directed towards those who are somehow disobedient, who are not part of the Christian project, the American project, then that love can turn toxic, whether it's for LGBTQ Americans or for immigrants. You need to contain your love, your empathy, and channel it only in what they would call God-ordained directions.
0: So many of the women in this book, they operate behind the scenes, guiding fellow Christian women to make their men happy and successful. But then there are women like President Trump's spiritual advisor, Paula White, Sarah Palin, Phyllis Schlafly, and those women seem to break that mold. But in what ways are they still subject to the expectations of the culture?
1: Yeah, the system is not perpetuated without women being at the forefront. It sounds a lot better for a woman to mentor other women and to teach them that what is required of them is submitting to masculine power and then testifying to them, assuring them that they will be happy. And so you'll have women who are out there promoting, you know, the God-ordained role is to not have a career, to stay home, to be a wife and a mother of many children, and to find your meaning and purpose in those spaces. Now, of course, the women who are promoting this idea are out in public and often involved in politics or even given considerable religious authority as long as they stay in line with this ideology. I think one of the most poignant examples of this is Anita Bryant, who was a superstar in the 1970s inside conservative spaces and conservative evangelical spaces in particular. And she becomes an activist against LGBTQ rights. And she is seen as the person who can raise the most money for conservative politics at that moment. And then she divorces her husband, and she finds out that she remains under his authority, the authority of her pastor, because they controlled the ministry. They cancel all of her events, and she is left with nothing. And on the other side of this, she realizes that maybe she got things wrong, that her anti-feminism was actually harmful, and that feminists were actually onto something, that when women's power depends on pleasing the men in their lives, it isn't power at all.
0: Kristen Cobus-Dume, her new book is Live, Laugh, Love, The Secret History of White Christian Women and the World They Made. Kristen, thank you.
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0: 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I'm Juana Summers.
1: And I'm Scott Detrow. Bob Mackey, known as the Sultan of Sequins for the dazzling designs he created for famous performers, has died. He was 87.
2: He designed, literally, 50 costumes a week, 50 costumes a week.
0: We remember his life and legacy after news.
3: Live from NPR News in Culver City, California, I'm Dwayne Brown. President Trump seems to be softening his tone on China, largely sidestepping speculation that Beijing provided Iran with photos of U.S. military bases that were later hit hard by Tehran. Trump is set to meet with China's leader later this month. NPR's Emily Fang tells us he's been quick to praise China.
4: Trump spoke on Air Force One as he flew back from golfing in Ireland.
5: China spies on us, I say. You're right, and we spy on them too.
4: But he also cited high U.S. tariffs on Chinese goods as necessary.
6: It is quite clear that President Trump is going out of his way to ensure nothing disrupts the relative détente we see leading up to President Xi's visit.
4: That's Daniel Tenenbaum, a sanctions compliance expert and partner Oliver Wyman. He says China remains one of the biggest buyers of Iranian oil. And when China's top leader Xi Jinping comes to Washington at the end of this month, the war in Iran will drive much of the agenda. Emily Fang, NPR News, Washington.
3: In Maryland, for the past 10 months, NASA has been moving engineers out of their labs at the Goddard Space Flight Center. NPR's Kiara Eisner spoke with NASA employees who say that's been hurting the center's work.
7: Seven current and former scientists who worked at Goddard told NPR that moving scientists out of their labs has been stalling work on some of NASA's space missions.
8: Not all the labs were ready for us just to move into, and that then delays that entire project.
7: One engineer said they couldn't do their work last month on a spacecraft being made to explore Venus because they didn't have room to lay out their materials. Another said they weren't able to test that a satellite could communicate with Earth before it launched this summer. That engineer said NASA's management carted off their equipment during a move. NPR tracked down some of the lost gear and found some of it was thrown away, auctioned, and even donated to a university.
3: This is NPR News. Here in Los Angeles, the Emmy Awards are being hosted tonight by longtime Law & Order SUV star Mariska Hargitay. NPR's Chloe Veltman has more on the 78th annual celebration of the best of television, including awards for top comedy and drama series.
9: Popular series like Hacks, Abbott Elementary and The Bear are all nominated for the Top Comedy Award alongside newcomers Widow's Bay and Margot's Got Money Troubles. On the drama side, last year's winner The Pitt is facing off against Pluribus, Slow Horses, The Diplomat and more. The Television Academy already gave out some honours earlier this month. Rob Reiner was posthumously awarded his third Emmy for a guest appearance on The Bear.
10: I have consulted for everything from Fortune 500 companies to strip mall laundromats.
9: Hargitay, the event's host, won two awards for her documentary My Mom Jane about her late mother, Hollywood's 1950s star Jane Mansfield. Chloe Veltman, NPR News.
3: Researchers say customers around the world are craving more texture in the foods they buy and eat. Industry experts say the way a menu item or packaged snack feels in the mouth has become a big draw. Think candies with crunchy coatings or juicy centers. Even Starbucks' air-whipped iced espresso, the so-called mouthfeel trend, has inspired the food and beverage industry to come up with more crispier, chewier, gooier products for consumers. 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
11: For WETS, the Washington County, Tennessee Sheriff's Office is investigating discovery of human remains found in the Jackson Island area over the weekend. The remains were found by debris removal specialists and are believed to be from a victim of the Hurricane Helene flood. The remains were taken to the medical examiner at the William Jenkins Forensic Center at ETSU. The Sheriff's Office said it is an active investigation and more information will be released when available. The cargo airline that flew the plane that ran off the end of a Miami runway over Labor Day weekend and killed five people lost one of its biggest customers when Amazon suspended its partnership with 21 Air. The Boeing 767 came in fast and then barreled roughly 1,300 feet past the end of the runway and smashed into a van and an SUV. All five people who died were in the van. Amazon said Sunday it's pausing operations with 21 Air right now. The North Carolina carrier also flies packages for DHL. The company said it is confident in its safety policies, procedures, and training. For WETS, I'm Chad Barrett.
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1: 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I'm Scott Detrow.
13: And I'm Juana Summers. There is news coming out of the John F. Kennedy Center for the Performing Arts. On Sunday evening, the Washington Post reported that the Kennedy Center administration told its board that the arts institution is on the brink of bankruptcy and that it might be forced to close as soon as tomorrow. Here with more is NPR culture correspondent Anastasia Siolkas. Hi there.
14: Hi there, Juana.
13: So, Anastasia, I have to say, I mean, we've been hearing about controversies with the Kennedy Center for a year now, and yet this still seems pretty sudden. What's changed?
14: Right. Well, the Kennedy Center board, which, of course, includes President Trump as its chairman, is still very caught up in federal litigation brought by Representative Joyce Beatty of Ohio. She's a Democrat who's an ex officio member of the board, and she wants to stop the efforts to put Trump's name back on the building. So the judge in the suit, Christopher Cooper, had already scheduled a status hearing for tomorrow morning, which essentially should be a meeting to set more deadlines and court dates. And critics of the Kennedy Center have told me they find a coincidence of timing perhaps not so coincidental. The Kennedy Center did not respond to my request for comment today, but Beatty's team today filed two board resolutions with the court, and those show that the board is planning to shut down the center. They called it unsafe for continued occupancy. Beatty claims that the construction consultants the board's brought in have never said any such thing. And there's a section resolution, and that says that the Kennedy Center is in such a, quote, precarious financial position that it won't be able to meet payroll or maintenance contracts within weeks. And the board is also scheduled to meet early tomorrow afternoon.
13: Right. And I know you've been following this really closely. And as you've reported, most of the Kennedy Center board was handpicked by President Trump. They elected Trump as chairman. And since President Trump took office, much of the administrative staff has either been fired or left, with those who remain largely loyal to the president. They're the ones who are now warning the Board of Trustees.
14: Yes, and both the board and the administration of the center have been saying both and in court already that this situation is dire. So, for example, on September 5th, the center's administration said a portion of the ceiling in the main building's grand foyer collapsed due to rain damage. And certainly the Kennedy Center's argument regarding the financials of the institution are also collapsing. And they say President Trump is the only person who can fundraise at such a massive scale and who can successfully oversee such an extensive renovation project. And they argue, as such, he deserves his name to be on the building.
13: Okay. Apart from the president's desire to have his name on the building, what is your sense of the Kennedy Center's financial status right now?
14: So let's take a step back and put the Kennedy Center into a broader context. It's a large legacy, not-for-profit institution, and those kinds of organizations generally depend on a balance of three things: earned revenue, like tickets and merch, as well as philanthropic giving, including from their board, and some amount of government grants. And as we've previously reported, both artists and audiences have fled the Kennedy Center over the past year or so. They say it's become too politicized under Trump. The live calendar is a small fraction of what it used to be. Donations have also dried up. So it seems very likely that there is a real and dire financial crisis at the Kennedy Center. The question is the president and the board doubling down the way to solve it?
13: NPR's Anastasia Siolkas, thanks much.
14: You bet.
1: Psychedelics were front and center at the Food and Drug Administration today. The agency held a much-anticipated hearing on the future of these drugs and their potential in mental health care. That comes as the Trump administration has signaled its support for this psychedelic movement. NPR Health correspondent Will Stone watched the hearing and joins us now. Hey, Will.
15: Hey there.
1: Remind us why this hearing was so important.
15: Yeah, well, it comes at a critical moment. A lot is happening in this space. The federal government is taking steps to accelerate research and investment. Biotech companies have poured millions of dollars into drug trials, and those focused on using psychedelics for treating various mental health conditions like depression, anxiety, and PTSD. So this hearing was a rare moment when everyone was in the same room. You had key figures from the FDA and other agencies listening, and dozens of stakeholders, clinicians, advocates, researchers, investors, all making their pitch for how they want this to roll out.
1: What were some of the issues that came up today?
15: Well, one big theme that emerged is how will psychedelics actually be administered in the real world? These treatments need to be given in a space where patients are safe and supported while they're under the influence of what are powerful drugs, like psilocybin, LSD, and MDMA. One person who spoke to this issue was Dr. Lita Fatimi. She's a hospice physician in New Mexico and started a program that does psychedelic training for healthcare providers.
16: These are not medications you simply prescribe and dispense as doctors. The psychedelic care touches perception, memory, identity, profound and vulnerable territory.
15: So Fatemi and many others who spoke stressed that providers need adequate training specifically with psychedelics. There should be standards because this looks very different than other therapies.
1: Do we know in detail what psychedelic therapy is going to look like?
15: Not really. I mean, it will depend on the drug that gets approved. Generally, this is done in a controlled setting, not at home, with supervision. A patient can lie down. Maybe there's some music. But these trials also pay a lot of attention to safety and monitoring. And trying to replicate all of that in the real world could be expensive, onerous, and ultimately could mean fewer people have access. Edward Jacobs is a researcher at Johns Hopkins University. He argues that FDA should try to keep the same kind of safeguards in place.
17: It's better to start with stronger protections and adjust them as the evidence accumulates than to start with weaker protections and tighten them after harm.
15: So there's tension here during the hearing about what restrictions the FDA actually implements.
1: So nothing was decided today, but it does sound like a lot's going on. Any sense how soon we could see treatments become a reality?
15: Yeah, pretty soon. FDA has approved treatment with another psychoactive drug, ketamine, but that's it so far. There was an effort to get MDMA approved about 2 years ago that was ultimately unsuccessful. The situation is a lot different now, though. The research has moved forward. For example, one company called Compass has been running trials on a synthetic form of psilocybin, the active ingredient in magic mushrooms, for people with treatment-resistant depression, and they are publicly saying they could launch that as soon as next year, assuming they win FDA approval. Another shift is the Trump administration is throwing its weight behind the psychedelic renaissance. The president recently signed an executive order on psychedelics, and prominent figures like Health Secretary Robert F. Kennedy Jr., who oversees FDA, has repeatedly talked about wanting to see these drugs approved.
1: That is NPR health correspondent Will Stone. Thanks so much, Will.
15: Thank you.
13: China's population is aging, and that means fewer workers. Today, China's government is leaning into a high-tech solution, humanoid robots powered by AI. A couple hours west of Shanghai, a company that is part of a national program is working to train those robots.
18: In a mock kitchen, a person sits on a lifeguard chair and uses a remote control to make a humanoid robot open cabinet doors, put stuff in, and take it out. Down the hall, there's a hotel room set up where robots learn to make beds and tidy up.
13: NPR's John Ruich shows us how humans are teaching robots to work in environments built for humans. Listen to All Things Considered tomorrow or ask your smart speaker to play NPR. 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
11: North Carolina Governor Josh Stein has announced more than $120 million in new housing initiatives to help people in western North Carolina in their effort to recover from Hurricane Helene. Maggie Battaglia, housing director of Renew NC, gives an overview of two new projects.
19: Renew NC is North Carolina's long-term disaster recovery initiative stood up last year to support Hurricane Helene recovery. We are actively supporting recovery across western North Carolina, and we are doing a lot of our work in housing recovery. So we received $1.4 billion from HUD federally in community development block grants for disaster recovery. And we have allocated over $1 billion of that towards our housing recovery programs. And I'm here today and very excited to talk to you about two of our programs that have over $120 million of that budget. So first, we have a really exciting initiative with the North Carolina Housing Finance Agency, where we recently announced with Governor Stein that we're making awards of more than $69 million to develop more than 800 new affordable rental units through North Carolina Housing Finance Agency's low-income housing tax credit program. So that program is going to lead to the development of these rental units in 10 counties across western North Carolina. And really excitingly, those rental units are going to be affordable for a 30-year period. Helene recovery here is really the priority. You know, we have funding to support a lot of the communities that were affected by the storm. And so we are assisting renters facing the barriers of high costs and low accessibility to affordable housing through these programs. Our other program, our Workforce Housing for Ownership program, we started taking applications for that program from developers, nonprofits, and other eligible entities in August. And that program is going to develop affordable home ownership opportunities. We have a $53 million budget for that program, and there's 16 counties and one zip code in western North Carolina that are eligible areas to apply for that program. So we're anticipating developing homes that are available to purchase or for purchase by folks who are low to moderate income in that program. So we're going to start building these units, the rental units and the homes, here in the next couple of months. And once they're ready and online, folks will be able to find out more information. For the rental properties, anybody who's interested in learning more about those can contact the developers directly who are building these units, or they can visit nchousingsearch.org, where management companies will post the available rental properties once they're ready for occupancy. For the Workforce Housing for Ownership program, people were similarly soliciting applications from the developers for those properties. And so we anticipate that once they're available for purchase, that information will be available on our website, which is commercerecovery.nc.gov.
11: Potential applicants are encouraged to complete an online pre-screening to evaluate project readiness at commercerecovery.nc.gov. For WETS, I'm Chad Barrett.
20: I'm Dr. Anthony Lizerwitz, and this is Climate Connections. In Beaufort, Carolina Beach, and other coastal towns in North Carolina, residents increasingly face flooding, even without rain in sight.
21: Our tides and our normal changes in ocean water levels are now happening on top of higher average sea levels. And that water level is too much for the infrastructure. And so you get roads that are inundated, stormwater drainage systems that don't function anymore.
20: Miyuki Hino of the University of North Carolina at Chapel Hill says flooded roads force people to miss work and school.
21: People skip their doctor's appointments and other types of critical errands because the roads are cut off. This might not seem like a big deal, but when this type of flooding is happening 50, 60, even 100 days a year in some of the places that we study, that really adds up.
20: To track the problem, Hino's team has been installing sensors and cameras in strategic places and sharing the data in real time with residents,
21: so that they can figure out if they can get home or if they need to reroute or wait out a couple hours and see if the floodwaters go down.
20: Researchers are also using the data to model water pumps, seawalls, and other solutions that communities can implement to help residents stay safe long term. Climate Connections is produced by the Yale Center for Environmental Communication. To learn more about climate change, visit climateconnections.org.
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0: It's All Things Considered from NPR News. I'm Scott Detrow.
1: And I'm Juana Summers. The Trump administration announced today that it's repealing limits on greenhouse gas emissions that come from power plants. EPA Administrator Lee Zeldin said at the G20 summit in Houston that the Biden and Obama administrations waged a war on coal and that now the Trump administration is protecting American energy. NPR's energy and climate correspondent Julia Simon is with us now. Hey.
2: Hello, Juana.
1: Hello. So, Julia, what are these power plant rules and what did they aim to do?
2: So these rules were finalized under the Biden administration. The rules required coal and new natural gas power plants to install new pollution control equipment that would have significantly reduced their carbon dioxide pollution starting in the 2030s. Of course, carbon dioxide, it's the biggest driver of global warming. These power plants are the second largest source of planet heating carbon dioxide in the U.S.
1: Okay, that is huge. And I have to say, I mean, we are all just thinking about climate change so much. Last month was the hottest month on record globally. So I'm guessing these power plants have a big impact on global warming.
2: They definitely do. And these power plants also impact people's health. Gudrun Thompson is senior attorney at the Southern Environmental Law Center. She says these power plant emissions generate pollutants like ground level ozone or smog.
3: So these rules are really important, not just for our climate, but also to protect public health from the dangers of local air pollution.
2: The EPA, we should note, they labeled carbon dioxide and other greenhouse gases a danger to public health and welfare during the Obama administration. But today, Juana, the EPA is saying they are getting rid of these power plant rules to make energy more affordable, they say. Today, they are really pushing coal power, although coal is less affordable than large-scale solar, wind, and natural gas, according to financial firm Lazard. And Juana, the EPA also wants to, quote, eliminate every remaining greenhouse gas standard for the power sector.
1: Okay, here's a question I have. Can states still take action on power plant emissions?
2: Well, these rules are really important for coal-fired power plants. The reality is that states like California or New York that are more ambitious about tackling climate change, they've already gotten rid of most or all of their coal-fired power plants. Michael Girard is a law professor at Columbia University, and he says these federal power plant rules really matter for states like Texas, West Virginia, Pennsylvania.
4: The states that have the most coal-fired power plants are states that do not want to reduce the emissions from those power plants very much.
1: So, Julia, what happens next?
2: This is one of a series of actions that the Trump administration has taken to roll back climate regulations, including rescinding the central scientific finding that underpins much of the nation's climate pollution rules. Many of these actions are being contested in court. Both Girard and Thompson say that we can expect litigation for this latest rollback of power plant rules, too.
1: NPR's Julia Simon, thanks.
2: Thank you.
0: The Sultan of Sequins has died. Bob Mackie was a prolific costume and fashion designer who is best known for creating show-stopping outfits for stars of the stage and screen. Mackie died today at the age of 87, according to his official Instagram channel. NPR's Chloe Veltman has this remembrance.
5: Bob Mackie's dazzling designs helped to create some of the most memorable moments in 20th century showbiz history.
6: Happy birthday, President.
5: The risque rhinestone-encrusted sheath dress Marilyn Monroe wore when she sang for President John F. Kennedy in 1962, or the jet black bondage-inspired ensemble topped with a feathered mohawk headdress that Cher wore to present an Oscar in 1986.
7: As you can see, I did receive my Academy booklet on how to dress like a serious actress.
5: Or the ludicrous get-up inspired by Donald Duck that Elton John somehow managed to wear while playing the piano in a 1980 concert in New York's Central Park. It had webbed booties, a blue cap with a bright yellow beak, and an oversized padded tail end.
8: How wonderful life is while you're in the world.
5: These creations and many, many, many more materialized from the effervescent mind of Bob Mackie. Here he is sharing his fashion philosophy with NPR in 1990.
9: The way you dress is your way of telegraphing to the person that's looking at you who you are and where you're coming from and what you're thinking and what your taste is.
5: Mackie's taste ranged from haute couture to one-of-a-kind looks for entertainers. He preferred the latter, as he told podcast host Jesse Thorne in 2025.
10: I never looked in a fashion magazine when I was a kid, but I looked in all the movie magazines and, theater magazines and all of that. That was more interesting to me.
5: Mackie grew up in Southern California. He studied costume design at art school, but dropped out after landing a job sketching for Paramount Studios in 1961. His career soon took off. During the next couple of decades, he forged long-lasting relationships with many acclaimed performers, including Whitney Houston, Bette Midler, Tina Turner, Diana Ross, and Carol Burnett.
11: He designed, literally, 50 costumes a week, 50 costumes a week.
5: Decades after the Carol Burnett show ended, its star was still talking about the estimated 17,000 costumes Mackie designed during the entire 11-season run of her series in a 2003 interview for Fresh Air. One of Burnett's favourites was the outlandish dress Mackie created for her Gone with the Wind parody, Went with the Wind. In the 1976 sketch, Burnett, as Starlet O'Hara, appears before Harvey Korman's Rat Butler, wearing not only the haphazard-looking dress she's just fashioned out of a pair of green velvet curtains yanked from the nearby parlor window, but the curtain rod too.
12: Starlet, I love you. That gown is gorgeous.
13: Thank you. I saw it in the window and I just couldn't resist it.
5: That symphony in heavy drapery, brass and brocade ended up in the Smithsonian.
11: Greatest sight gag ever.
5: Burnett credits Mackie for many of her show's laughs.
11: Not all of our sketches were gems. Some were bombs. And sometimes he would put me in stuff that would literally save the sketch.
5: Mackie went on to dress major 21st century talent, including Miley Cyrus, Zendaya, and Pink. He even collaborated with Mattel on a line of Barbie dolls. Mackie designed many outfits for drag artists. He jokingly called himself the patron saint of drag queens. Here's RuPaul in the 2024 documentary, Bob Mackie, Naked Illusion.
14: There is a rhythm and a movement and a choice of proportions, of color, that no one else does like that.
5: That's how you know, RuPaul added, that a designer is channeling the divine. Chloe Veltman, NPR News.

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0: confusing about it is prioritizing that over the things that he was elected to deliver for the people of Pennsylvania.
1: Senator John Fetterman is facing a wave of criticism, including for appearing in a video at the Republican midterm convention.
2: For Monday, September 14th, it's All Things Considered from NPR News.
1: I'm Juana Summers.
2: And I'm Scott Detrow. This hour, how officials from around the country are preparing to defend the integrity of the midterm elections.
1: Including against federal government interference.
3: What about the voters' vote? What happens to that? And we're going to have to explain to them. DOJ is not going to explain nothing to the voter.
2: Also in Pakistan, there's a new surge of HIV infections among kids.
1: The cases are linked to everyday medical care and point to shortcomings in hospital safety.
4: Maybe there'll be a cure for HIV soon, but at the same time, most likely these children will have to live with this disease for the rest of their life, as far as we know.
2: First, this newscast.
5: Live from NPR News in Washington, I'm Ryland Barton. The Department of Homeland Security ordered investigators to pretend to be voters to access records in New York, according to a whistleblower complaint. Democrats say the operation was part of the Trump administration's efforts to find non-citizens on voter rolls. Senate Minority Leader Chuck Schumer says the administration broke state laws.
6: Apparently, agents are being commanded to violate state laws and lie to access private voter information and create law enforcement records as part of DHS's, quote, unlawful voter initiative.
5: The New York Times first reported the apparent operation. Kentucky Republican Senator Mitch McConnell says he'll vote tonight for the first time since his hospitalization in June. The 84-year-old was hospitalized after a fall in his home. His three-month absence from the Senate generated a flood of criticism and speculation as he initially remained quiet for weeks about his condition. The leaders at three major AI companies are ramping up their calls to slow the development of more powerful AI systems. But experts worry restrictions may accomplish little unless the U.S. can reach an agreement with China and other countries. NPR's Windsor Johnston reports.
7: Gary Marcus is an artificial intelligence researcher at New York University. He says the United States and China share an interest in placing limits on AI agents that can operate freely online. He also says building larger AI models matters less than preventing poorly controlled systems from attacking critical infrastructure.
8: You're going to find banking industries attacked, electrical grids attacked. China shouldn't want that. We shouldn't want that. We can make a deal about unrestrained agents.
7: The leaders of major AI companies say they support global cooperation on safeguards. Marcus says that could be done without requiring American companies to slow development on their own. Windsor Johnston, NPR News.
5: A nationwide study found that military veterans have higher levels of PFAS in their blood. NPR's Quill Lawrence reports some of these so-called forever chemicals have been linked to cancer and liver failure.
9: The study, published in Environmental Health Perspectives, found that 58% of veterans have elevated levels of PFAS in their blood. That's associated with illnesses like kidney or testis cancer, liver or cardiovascular disease. The lead author of the study, Christian Hoover at Brown University, says young veterans in particular had levels 18% higher than their civilian counterparts.
10: If you are a veteran that is between 20 and 39, I really strongly advise that they get tested and that they consult with their physicians.
9: But PFAS blood testing isn't covered by VA health insurance or offered at VA medical centers. VA is currently, quote, reevaluating blood testing in accordance with new federal research. Quill Lawrence, NPR News.
5: AI stocks slid worldwide today after leaders of the industry warned that a slowdown is needed for the safety of humanity. This is NPR. Palestinian activist Mahmoud Khalil is suing Columbia University, alleging it failed to address harassment against him and other members of a pro-Palestinian campus group. The suit says the university's deliberate indifference led to the doxing of multiple group members and Khalil's detention by immigration agents. The Republican candidate for Texas's oil and gas regulating body is under fire after posting a statement that Republican and Democratic officials are condemning as racist. Houston Public Media's Andrew Schneider reports.
11: Beau French, the GOP candidate for Texas Railroad Commissioner, posted a photo Sunday of a group of Asian Americans at a University of Texas football game, saying it illustrated, quote, how many Americans have been displaced by foreigners. Asked about it on the Mark Davis Show on Monday, French doubled down.
12: DEI was discriminating against deserving people so that, you know, these liberal bureaucrat administrators at University of Texas and places like that could select their preferred groups of people. Well, that is what is racism.
11: Republican Senator John Cornyn and Republican Congressman Dan Crenshaw of Houston both denounced French. Meanwhile, French's Democratic opponent, State Representative John Rosenthal, said, "Beau French spent Sunday morning sorting our students' section by skin color." I'm Andrew Schneider in Houston.
5: Pope Leo XIV celebrated his 71st birthday today, but it was Vatican employees who got a gift. He issued a papal decree repealing salary cuts that Pope Francis had imposed during the pandemic. Leo said the financial challenges can now be overcome. This is NPR.
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0: 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I'm Scott Detrow.
1: And I'm Juana Summers. Pennsylvania Senator John Fetterman has faced a wave of public criticism, and he's become increasingly alienated from the Democratic Party for his strong support of Israel and its war on Gaza, among other issues. And now a social media account purported to be run by his former staffers is promising to share stories and screenshots to, quote, show Pennsylvanians exactly who their senator is. This comes as Democrats hope they can take back the majority in this fall's midterm elections. And as Congress returns to Washington after a weeks-long summer recess, let's bring in Adam Gentleson. He's a Democratic strategist who was Fetterman's first Senate chief of staff. Hi there.
2: Hi, Juana.
1: So I just want to get one thing out of the way quickly and just ask you, are you among this group of former staffers posting on social media promising to release screenshots or other details of Fetterman's texts and communications?
2: I'm not. And, you know, the other thing I'll say about that is that I believe it's important when you want to get information out to the public to do it on the record and put your name on it. Mm-hmm. So especially if it's critical, I just think that helps the public evaluate the information that they're getting. So that's my recommendation.
1: I mean, there's been a number of recent reports, including notably the Wall Street Journal, that claim that Fetterman has been skipping key meetings with key constituencies, that he's largely stopped participating in caucus lunches and committee meetings. I will just note that NPR has not independently confirmed those details. But hearing that, reading that, how does that square with the man that you used to work for?
2: It does square with my experience. I think one of the things, you know, a lot of the folks who worked for him come from very ideologically diverse backgrounds, and he certainly is an ideologically diverse person. Mm-hmm. And the people who go to work for him reflect that. But what has troubled people is a degree of unwillingness to just perform the duties of the job as someone whose salary is paid for by the taxpayers. What I have seen in the Wall Street Journal and elsewhere does square with my experience when I worked for him.
1: And I'll note that Fetterman responded to those reports from the Wall Street Journal, describing them as lies, half-truths, innuendos, smears, and pointing out the fact that they're anonymous. And he says he's proud to continue to deliver for Pennsylvania. I wonder, when you think about Fetterman's record compared to what he campaigned on, do you think the people of Pennsylvania are getting what and who they voted for?
2: I think when it comes to ideology, they definitely are. He made no bones about being a strong supporter of Israel when he ran for Senate in 2022. He had that position when I worked for him. I think where the people of Pennsylvania are getting a raw deal is just not having someone who represents their interests. You know, I mean, this is somebody who has shown they're not willing to meet with representatives of a children's hospital who are coming to his office to discuss the Medicaid cuts that they're being devastated by, who refused to go to a funeral of three police officers who were killed in the line of duty in his hometown of York, Pennsylvania. So those are the issues that I think are really at stake here. And that's where the people of Pennsylvania are not wrong to feel like they're sort of down a senator.
1: Mm. Now, you resigned as Fetterman's chief of staff back in 2024. And at the time, you were vocal and cited concerns about senators' mental health. I wonder, to what degree are you still in touch with people in that office now? And what have you heard?
2: Not to a big degree. I've heard that the concerns that I expressed are still real, but, you know, that's apparent to me just by observing him. You know, look, I'm not a doctor. I'm not here to diagnose him. I just think this is somebody who's really struggling and needs help. And he is entitled to struggle. He's entitled to get help. And I hope he does. I think he's not necessarily entitled to a Senate seat. And if he can't perform the duties of the office, the people of Pennsylvania deserve better.
1: Fetterman made some waves with a surprise video appearance at the Republican midterm convention. I wonder what your take is on Fetterman praising Republicans and prioritizing those relationships.
2: I think it's great to reach out to Republicans. A lot of those relationships were developed while I was working for him, and I thought that was a very refreshing thing. I think what is confusing about it is prioritizing that over the things that he was elected to deliver for the people of Pennsylvania. You know, I would be the first to say Democrats should break with their party on issues they believe in strongly, or that they should build relationships across the aisle. I think all of that is worthy and the right thing to do as a senator. But sort of taking these high-profile instances to promote the Republican Party in a political context just as an opportunity to sort of take swipes at his own party seems more like attention-seeking behavior than it does the duties of the office.
1: Adam, I have to say, as someone who's covered politics for a long time, it's incredibly striking to me seeing a Democrat at a convention boosting the Republican Party at a time when Democrats are claiming that Republicans have made life harder and more expensive for Americans. I mean, can we just talk about the optics here? Like, what does this mean, knowing that we are really just weeks away from the midterm elections?
2: Well, you know, you could question the instincts. I mean, the Republican Party is taking on water at the moment. Trump's numbers are plummeting. Republican candidates are struggling, even in districts that Trump won by, you know, 10, 15, 20 points in 2024. So to sort of try to go and give them help at a time when Americans are turning hard on the Republican Party because the Republican Party is making their lives harder, to me, demonstrates somewhat questionable instincts.
1: This is also coming after there has just been so much speculation about whether Senator Fetterman would jump ship, abandon the Democratic Party. What do you think the path forward is for him with his party in this moment?
2: I think Democrats should just focus on winning as many Senate seats as they possibly can in the upcoming midterms, because I think he's going to continue to be very unpredictable. You know, if the Senate is evenly divided and his seat is the difference between one party controlling or the other, there's a very high likelihood that he would switch or become independent. So I think the best thing Democrats can do in the meantime is just put every resource they have into winning as many Senate seats as they possibly can so that it won't be the difference between whether they control the chamber or not.
1: We've been speaking with Adam Gentleson. He's former chief of staff to Pennsylvania Democratic Senator John Fetterman and president of the liberal think tank, the Searchlight Institute. Adam, thanks as always.
2: Thank you.
1: And a note that we reached out to Senator Fetterman's office for comment, and we didn't hear back by airtime.
0: Local election officials face a growing number of threats as the country approaches Election Day. Among the potential tactics are things many people didn't even consider just 2 years ago. NPR's Frank Langfitt attended training sessions for election officials in South Carolina last week. Here is some of what he learned.
3: Let's say you're a local election official, and the Trump administration claims there may be election fraud at your polling stations. Gary Restaino, a former Justice Department attorney, says this is what could happen next.
4: I mean, the nightmare scenario that we want to talk about is what if there was a search warrant executed a few days after the elections in which the seizure of materials and machines prevented the tabulation and counting and certification process from occurring?
3: This may sound far-fetched, but Restaino says it's not. Earlier this year, a Republican sheriff who was running for governor in California seized more than 500,000 2025 election ballots. And in Fulton County, Georgia, the FBI seized hundreds of thousands of ballots from the 2020 election.
4: The second Trump administration is vastly different from anything we saw on the first time. The norms and policies are changing. We never saw a Fulton County search warrant before in any administration. We've not seen threats of having federal armed agents at the polls before. This is all new.
3: Restaino works with the Brennan Center for Justice. It's a nonpartisan institute that's frequently criticized the Trump administration's actions on voting. Last week, Restaino told scores of election officials here how to prepare if the feds show up and take ballots and equipment. Some election officials told me they'd never imagined something like this.
5: Are you kidding me? Are you kidding me?
3: Janine Bostic is the director of the Jasper County Board of Elections.
5: What about the voters' vote? What happens to that? And we're going to have to explain to them. DOJ is not going to explain nothing to the voter. They're going to be looking at Janine's face and want to know, where is my vote? And why did I let them take it?
3: Election officials here in South Carolina say if they lose control of ballots and machines, it could undermine confidence in the election. Laura Booth directs elections and voter registration in Anderson County. She says a federal seizure could lead to chaos and lawsuits.
6: I'm sure that election would have to be redone. And then we're talking about resources, man hours, budgets blown out the window.
3: Amy Sams oversees elections in Pickens County. She says a lot of election staff would probably just quit.
7: I would foresee a large number of immediate retirements at that if that were to occur.
3: Booth and Sams are laughing, not because they're amused, but because they're astonished that federal seizures are a potential risk. Now, election experts have confidence in the country's voting system and still think federal search warrants are unlikely, and a federal judge would have to approve them. But there are other threats. In another training session, the Committee for Safe and Secure Elections, a nonprofit group, covered everything from how to handle a drone dropping election pamphlets over a polling station to confrontations with conspiracy-minded voters and online threats. Trainer Tina Barton, who co-chairs the group, has firsthand experience with that. In 2020, she served as a Republican city clerk in Michigan. After a clerical error occurred, the Republican National Committee claimed 2,000 Republican ballots had been given to Democrats. Barton denied it, and the error was quickly corrected. But a man threatened her life.
8: He used his phone across state lines to do that and leave that voicemail and say that when I least expect it, that he would kill me and that I should have a knife in my throat.
3: Investigators couldn't immediately identify the man, so Barton spent a lot of time looking over her shoulder. At one point, she mistook the meow of a neighbor's cat in her garage for someone who might be coming to harm her.
8: I recognized in that moment this had impacted me at a much deeper level than what I realized, and I made an immediate phone call to the therapist and said, I need to talk to somebody about this.
3: Which is one reason why Barton and a fellow trainer who served as a counterinsurgency advisor in Afghanistan also teach election officials psychological resilience in the face of threats. Barton says demand for all of this training is huge. She says the group already has 126 events scheduled across the country. That's nearly double the number from 2024. Frank Langford, NPR News, Charleston, South Carolina.

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3: it's a sign. 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On 9/11, Chief Pfeiffer responded to a reported gas leak in Lower Manhattan. Moments later, he witnessed a plane strike the World Trade Center and became the first FDNY chief on the scene. Two appearances, October 2nd and 3rd, commemorate this year's 25th anniversary of the events of 9/11. 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
1: 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I'm Juana Summers.
2: And I'm Scott Detrow. In Pakistan's port city of Karachi, at least 140 children have recently tested positive for HIV. The cases aren't linked to high-risk adult behavior, but to everyday medical care. This is not the first time Pakistan has seen a surge of HIV infections among kids. And as Betsy Joles reports, it again points to shortcomings in hospital safety.
3: Aisha Aftab took two of her children to Kulsum Bai Valika Hospital for what she suspected were symptoms of typhoid or malaria. She brought along her youngest, Muhammad Rehan. He was soon flushed with fever, too. The doctor on duty suggested an antibiotic injection to knock out Rehan's symptoms faster than a pill or syrup. I thought, okay, the doctor knows better, Aftab says. It was then she noticed that injections were being given to child after child. For God's sake, you're giving injections to three or four patients from different families, Aftab recalls saying. Why are you using injections in this way? Her children later tested positive for HIV. Dozens of other parents who brought their children to Valika Hospital say their kids now have HIV too. At least six of them have died. Parents accuse hospital staff of spreading the virus by reusing syringes and needles for injections and IV drips. One father, Syed Mehtab Shah, says he watched a nurse retrieve a syringe from inside a trash can. This happened in front of our eyes, he says. Multiple government-ordered inquiries since last November have found safety issues at Valika Hospital, including improper handling of syringes. The department that manages the hospital suspended some staff, and the provincial government promised families financial compensation. But parents say more action is needed. They brought their kids to Valika Hospital in the first place because they could get free care there through a social security program that generally serves low-income workers. So, on a weekday this summer, families gathered to demand accountability from hospital administration and the government. They're still sleeping, 24-year-old Aisha Kamran says of those in charge. They're not waking up because these are the children of laborers. Whether they live or die, it makes no difference to them. Another mother places a hand on Aisha's shoulder to calm her down. Enough, she tells her. Be quiet. Two significant pediatric HIV outbreaks were flagged in Pakistan in 2019 and 2024. They saw many of the same problems now being alleged at Valika Hospital.
4: There's so many chinks in the armor and so many things in healthcare practice which are suboptimal. They have to be, you know, dealt with in an organized way.
3: Fatima Mir is a pediatric infectious disease specialist at the Aga Khan University Hospital in Karachi. She says without major reforms, more hospitals in the country risk spreading HIV.
4: Infection prevention and control is actually the emergency right now.
3: The stakes are high, says prominent activist Zulfikar Ali Bhutto Jr., because in addition to lifelong symptoms, children with HIV face the stigma that can come with a positive diagnosis. He's pushing for education about even the basics, like how HIV can't be spread through touching or sharing food. In many people's minds, HIV and AIDS relate to sex, which can carry shame in Pakistan.
5: Maybe there'll be a cure for HIV soon, but at the same time, most likely these children will have to live with this disease for the rest of their life, as far as we know. So they need to live in a world that is kind to them.
3: For now, discrimination is prevalent. On the way to an interview, NPR received this WhatsApp voice note from the father of two HIV-positive children.
6: Madam, aap logo ke saath kitne bande aayenge visit?
3: How many people are coming with you for the visit, he asks. No one in our area knows that our children have HIV. He worried that if two

0: big a group arrived at his house, people might start asking questions. His daughter, Manahil, was already refused admission to school because of her diagnosis. Three of his other daughters were denied admission by association. Another parent, Umaima Ansari, says her three-year-old son, Hussein, has also been turned away from medical care. Hussein tested positive for HIV following a potentially life-saving operation soon after birth. His family suspects the surgery or a later blood transfusion gave him the virus. Ansari recalls the advice she received after her son was diagnosed. Don't tell anyone he has HIV. People will stop meeting you. People will stop coming over to your house, she says. At home, Hussein receives the opposite kind of attention, says his oldest sister, Rahimeen.
1: Without him, we are nothing, because the love we gave him, he is the star of our house.
0: She looks over at her brother's small body lying on the bed under a whirring fan.
1: We just love Hussein. Don't want him to suffer that much.
0: Hussein's family says they're prepared to fight the judgment he faces outside these walls. They just never imagined his life would be forever altered by medical care meant to keep him healthy. For NPR News, I'm Betsy Joles in Karachi, Pakistan.
2: The mega drought on the Colorado River has been getting a lot of headlines lately, but another major western river, the Rio Grande, is having its driest year on record. There's currently no water in the riverbed where it passes through Albuquerque. This is only the third time in 40 years that's happened. Bryce Dix with member station KUNM reports on extraordinary measures being taken to save trees that depend on the river.
3: Just before noon on a late summer day, what's supposed to be the Rio Grande in Albuquerque is instead sandy, dry, and dotted with young, low-growing shrubs and bits of trash. Massive cottonwood trees line both banks, providing coveted shade and a rare streak of green. Kim Eichhorst leads a University of New Mexico research program that closely watches over this forest, or, as locals lovingly call it, the bosque.
4: We are in a time where we're seeing less and less snowpack. It's evaporating early. So that is critical for a lot of our native riparian species, like the cottonwoods and the willows.
3: The browning vegetation hasn't seen much water for about 3 months until now. Alarmed by the unprecedented drought, conservationists like Paul Tashian spearheaded an effort with local agencies to re-wet the river. They released 650 million gallons of Colorado River water from a reservoir into the Rio Grande. The goal is to save Albuquerque's century-old cottonwoods, whose roots rely on the river to survive.
5: It's kind of existential, what we're seeing out there. I don't think we're going to see a complete dieback, but we might end up with 30% less trees come next year.
3: Scientists predict New Mexico will lose a fourth of its water from drought and extreme heat in the next 50 years. Again, Kim Eichhorst from the University of New Mexico.
4: Climate change is rapidly shifting things, but it's also going to force our hand because we won't be able to support having a forest. We won't be able to restore a cottonwood forest along the entire river.
3: Humans have created these conditions, and Eichhorst says it will take unwavering commitment to ensure the bosque survives for generations to come. For NPR News, I'm Bryce Dix in Albuquerque.

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1: For 16 years, many Haitians living in the U.S. have been shielded from deportation. Then the Trump administration revoked their protected status.
2: What is the message? That my life has no value? Or my life has less value than the life of an American citizen?
1: How's life changed for Haitian migrants living in the U.S.? That's on the next Morning Edition from NPR News.
3: 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Ticket details at jcpl.org.

0: 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I'm Scott Detrow.
1: And I'm Juana Summers. ChatGPT says it's rolling out protections to help people who talk to its chatbots about self-harm.
2: It is another opportunity to provide human support and connection to humans when they are thinking about suicide.
0: We tested the claims.
1: We'll bring you the surprising results after this news.
3: Live from NPR News in Culver City, California, I'm Duane Brown. The European Union's top diplomat says a Russian drone strike on a railway where EU officials had been traveling was not an accident. Former CIA director David Petraeus was at a nearby train station in Ukraine during the attack. From Brussels, Terry Schultz has more.
4: The EU's top diplomat, Kaya Kallas, says a drone attack on a train line in western Ukraine shortly after European officials passed through on Sunday is an attempt by Moscow to reduce support for Ukraine.
5: What do we take from that message? We should act the opposite. We should show that we are there for Ukraine and we are not scared off.
4: Kallas also warned that Russian President Vladimir Putin's land grab would not stop at Ukraine and that European countries' own security is at stake. An assessment by the U.S.-based think tank, the Institute for the Study of War, concludes it's likely the drone strike was, quote, intended to injure or kill current and former European government officials as they were leaving Ukraine. For NPR News, I'm Terry Schultz in Brussels.
3: In Texas, landowners along the U.S.-Mexico border are uniting to sue the Trump administration over its plans to seize private property for border wall construction. From Marfa Public Radio, Mary Cantrell has more.
6: The lawsuit takes aim at the Department of Homeland Security's determination that the Big Bend region is an area of high illegal entry when it only saw 1.5% of the total border apprehensions over the past 5 years. DHS's determination allowed the government to bypass dozens of federal laws and expedite border barrier construction in the region, which is known for its pristine desert landscape. Landowner David Keller is a plaintiff in the lawsuit.
7: We have brought this extraordinary challenge because, for us, the Big Bend is not an empty place on a map. It is our home.
6: The court has 60 days to respond to the lawsuit, which seeks a pause on border wall construction.
3: That's Mary Cantrell. This is NPR News. The Los Angeles Clippers will not fight the NBA punishment for a scheme to circumvent the salary cap to pay a star player. The team is set to lose 5 years' worth of first-round draft picks, as NPR's Becky Sullivan reports.
8: The NBA accused the Clippers of helping to arrange sham endorsement deals with four companies to pay millions of extra dollars to their star forward Kawhi Leonard out of view of the salary cap. The Clippers' punishment is severe. Owner Steve Ballmer and another team executive are suspended for a year. They were fined $30 million. And the biggest setback is the loss of 5 years' worth of first-round draft picks starting in 2029. At first, the team and its lawyers called the finding, quote, a witch hunt and vowed to fight the punishment. Now, Ballmer says he accepts responsibility. In a statement posted on social media, Ballmer wrote that the team had told the NBA that, quote, we are complying with the penalties assessed by the league, have paid the fine, and are moving forward. Becky Sullivan, NPR News.
3: Well, another big jump in oil prices today as crude deliveries from the Middle East are facing new roadblocks after Saudi Arabia shut down a major pipeline and Iran-backed Houthi rebels tightened their grip on another key shipping route. Crude oil prices settled at $105 a barrel after nearing $110 earlier in the day. AAA says gas prices were up more than 16 cents a gallon last week, while diesel fuel used by truckers rose to a record $6.23 a gallon. This is NPR.
9: For WETS, the Washington County, Tennessee Sheriff's Office is investigating discovery of human remains found in the Jackson Island area over the weekend. The remains were found by debris removal specialists and are believed to be from a victim of the Hurricane Helene flood. The remains were taken to the medical examiner at the William Jenkins Forensic Center at ETSU. The Sheriff's Office said it is an active investigation and more information will be released when available. The cargo airline that flew the plane that ran off the end of a Miami runway over Labor Day weekend and killed five people lost one of its biggest customers when Amazon suspended its partnership with 21 Air. The Boeing 767 came in fast and then barreled roughly 1,300 feet past the end of the runway and smashed into a van and an SUV. All five people who died were in the van. Amazon said Sunday it's pausing operations with 21 Air right now. The North Carolina carrier also flies packages for DHL. The company said it is confident in its safety policies, procedures, and training. For WETS, I'm Chad Barrett.
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11: 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I'm Juana Summers.
0: And I'm Scott Detrow. When the Trump administration talks about accomplishments of the president's second term, it often mentions the deals he has struck with pharmaceutical companies to lower drug prices. Now, inflation and affordability are key issues for voters in the coming midterms. That puts the spotlight on just how successful his efforts have actually been. NPR Pharmaceuticals correspondent Sydney Lupkin has been tracking the president's plan for drug prices in Medicaid, which covers 66 million Americans who are low income or have disabilities. And she joins us now with an update. Hey there.
12: Hi.
0: What exactly was Trump's original promise for Medicaid drug prices?
12: Yeah, well, let's go back to September of last year. That was when the president and his health officials were in the Oval Office announcing the first of what he calls the most favored nation deals with drug companies.
13: Today, Pfizer is committing to offer all of their prescription medications to Medicaid, and it will be at the most favored nation's prices. It's going to have a huge impact on bringing Medicaid costs down, like nothing else.
12: And Trump said he expected other drug companies would do the same. I reached out to Pfizer and 16 other major drug companies. None of them would confirm that all of their drugs would be discounted or tell me how many would be discounted. I asked the federal agency in charge of Medicaid, and they wouldn't answer that either.
0: Help me understand why it would matter that it's not all of the prescription drugs on Medicaid.
12: Yeah, Dr. Thomas Wang of Brigham and Women's Hospital in Boston says it worries him because companies can game the system.
14: Companies have every incentive to cherry pick the products for which they already give Medicaid the best discounts and for which the international price may not be that much lower.
12: But even if pharmaceutical companies are offering lower prices on a wide range of products, which we don't know yet, it can't just take effect across the board. The feds have set it up as a voluntary pilot program. That means every state has to decide whether to opt in and agree to certain conditions. And the ramp up has been slow. Amit Serpotwari is a professor of population medicine at Harvard who's studied drug pricing and drug policies for more than a decade.
15: It's always a bad sign when you keep pushing back your deadline.
12: States now have to sign binding agreements by September 30th.
0: Any sense why states would be deciding not to take part in this, not to sign up?
12: Yeah, because it could be financially risky. The federal government splits the cost of Medicaid with the states. In most states, Medicaid is the biggest part of their state budget after education. So to help control costs, individual states already have programs to restrict some drug coverage. For example, through prior authorization or by requiring patients to try the other cheaper drugs first. But under this pilot program, states might have to toss out their own criteria and offer unfettered access to some drugs if they want the negotiated price. Here's Serpotwari again.
15: Then all of a sudden, your state Medicaid plans might be spending a whole lot more because a whole lot more people might be getting the drug.
0: What states are deciding to opt in?
12: So we don't know the full list. So we know Massachusetts, California applied, but they want to see the final details before committing. So, Scott, there are a lot of uncertainties, delays, and a general lack of transparency. Given all that, it's probable that the number of drugs covered and the number of states involved may be lower than what Trump originally promised.
0: That is NPR Pharmaceuticals correspondent Sydney Lupkin. Thank you so much.
12: You bet.
11: Virginia City, Nevada is a small, historic mining town of under 800 people. These days, it's mostly a tourist spot, and every year it hosts an extraordinary event, a camel race. That tradition started after a local newspaper printed a joke in the 1950s. Phil Corbett was at this weekend's race and has this report.
16: Virginia City, Nevada looks like a film set of the Old West. The sidewalks are wooden, and the old storefronts are occupied by candy shops, souvenir emporiums, and saloons. Off of the main street, at the base of a steep desert hill pocked with old mine shafts, dust whips through the fairgrounds. Joe Hendricks sits in a lawn chair between a livestock truck and a metal corral of about a dozen camels. I ask him what it feels like to ride one.
17: Well, I don't know quite how to answer that question. What it feels like. It feels like you're on a camel.
16: Hendrix owns the camels, along with zebras and ostriches, and he brings them for the annual event. Anyone can sign up to ride them, and the jockeys kick around in the dirt behind the pens as the crowd gets ready for the first race.
18: It felt like off-roading, where, you know, you're just going over a bunch of rocks.
16: Kylie Jackson will be racing today and rode a camel for the first time in a practice run this afternoon.
18: Owning an old truck that needs, you know, shocks replaced, I think I'm in a pretty good spot.
16: The handlers swing open the gates and the animals dash into the arena as the crowd claps and hollers. The origin of this race dates back to the 1950s, when the editor of the local newspaper, Bob Richards, was nursing a hangover at the Delta Saloon. He later recounted that he and the bartender were randomly joking about some non-existent Labor Day camel races. When he went back to the paper, called the Territorial Enterprise, he found that he had space to fill and decided to write a joke story about the fictional race.
19: It was really kind of an inside joke. A year later, he did it again.
16: That's Richard Moreno, who researched the event for his book Frontier Fake News about Nevada's history of journalistic hoaxes. He says this kind of fictional story was nothing new for the paper.
19: The Enterprise, I think, deserves kind of a special place in history because it's the first place where Sam Clemens used the pen name Mark Twain.
16: He and his fellow journalists became known for their exaggerated missives.
19: They decided to entertain themselves and their readership by making stories up.
16: When Richards wrote about the origins of the Labor Day camel race, he pointed to Twain and that history. For several years, the Enterprise carried on the joke by running stories about the non-existent race. And then, in 1960, the editor of the San Francisco Chronicle had an idea.
19: He called up Bob Richards and said, "What if I bring camels?"
16: The race finally happened, and the front page of the Territorial Enterprise said that the town was a joyous madhouse.
19: And so that was kind of the roots of the camel races came out of this hoax that then grew into an event that is now turned into an annual celebration of Virginia City history.
16: Back at the race, the gates open and Jackson hangs on tight. She's out in front for the first half, but her camel slows down and a rival beats her to the finish line.
18: Dude, my whole body is like, whoa!
16: It seemed that she had little say in the animal's speed.
18: I tried to be like, let's go, come on, you know, give it a good pep talk, but I don't think they care about any of that.
16: As we talk, the handlers lead the camels into the chutes and prepare for the next race. What began as a joke 70 years ago between a bartender and a hungover journalist became a hoax in the newspaper, then became reality. Bob Richards lied the thing right into existence. For NPR News, I'm Phil Corbett in Virginia City, Nevada.

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1: North Carolina Governor Josh Stein has announced more than $120 million in new housing initiatives to help people in western North Carolina in their effort to recover from Hurricane Helene. Maggie Battagline, Housing Director of Renew NC, gives an overview of two new projects.
2: Renew NC is North Carolina's long-term disaster recovery initiative stood up last year to support Hurricane Helene recovery. We are actively supporting recovery across western North Carolina, and we are doing a lot of our work in housing recovery. So we received $1.4 billion from HUD federally in community development block grants for disaster recovery. And we have allocated over $1 billion of that towards our housing recovery programs. And I'm here today and very excited to talk to you about two of our programs that have over $120 million of that budget. So first, we have a really exciting initiative with the North Carolina Housing Finance Agency, where we recently announced with Governor Stein that we're making awards of more than $69 million to develop more than 800 new affordable rental units through North Carolina Housing Finance Agency's low-income housing tax credit program. So that program is going to lead to the development of these rental units in 10 counties across western North Carolina. And really excitingly, those rental units are going to be affordable for a 30-year period. Helene recovery here is really the priority. You know, we have funding to support a lot of the communities that were affected by the storm, and so we are assisting renters facing the barriers of high costs and low accessibility to affordable housing through these programs. Our other program, our Workforce Housing for Ownership program, we started taking applications for that program from developers, nonprofits, and other eligible entities in August, and that program is going to develop affordable home ownership opportunities. We have a $53 million budget for that program, and there's 16 counties and one zip code in western North Carolina that are eligible areas to apply for that program. So we're anticipating developing homes that are available to purchase or for purchase by folks who are low to moderate income in that program. So we're going to start building these units, the rental units and the homes here in the next couple of months. And once they're ready and online, folks will be able to find out more information for the rental properties. Anybody who's interested in learning more about those can contact the developers directly who are building these units, or they can visit nchousingsearch.org, where management companies will post the available rental properties once they're ready for occupancy. For the Workforce Housing for Ownership program, people were similarly soliciting applications from the developers for those properties. And so we anticipate that once they're available for purchase, that information will be available on our website, which is commercerecovery.nc.gov.
1: Potential applicants are encouraged to complete an online pre-screening to evaluate project readiness at commercerecovery.nc.gov. 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East Tennessee State University will host Bucks Under the Stars, part of ETSU's America 250 celebration. Festivities will include music, games, and more, followed by a patriotic-themed drone light show, open to the public of all ages beginning at 5:30 p.m. on September 25th at University Commons. 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

0: From NPR News, this is All Things Considered. I'm Juana Summers.
1: And I'm Scott Detrow. We have heard a lot today and in recent days about the potential future dangers of unchecked AI development. We want to bring you a story about AI as it exists right now. According to the most recent data from OpenAI, more than a million weekly users of ChatGPT discuss suicide and self-harm. Earlier this year, OpenAI started an optional feature called Trusted Contact to connect those struggling with thoughts of suicide and self-harm to someone they trust, because research shows that human connection is critical to preventing suicide. For the next few minutes, we're going to be talking about this and discussing suicide. NPR health correspondent Ritu Chatterjee has been digging into this new ChatGPT feature to see how it works and joins us now. Hey there.
2: Hi, Scott.
1: Tell us more about this Trusted Contact feature.
2: So it's an optional feature for all adult users, which means someone has to opt in. Mm-hmm. And they would have to give a name and contact information of someone they trust. And if that person agrees, then the bot might contact them at a later date if it detects some risk of suicide or self-harm in the user.
1: And this seems kind of like how you have an emergency contact at your workplace or doctor, things like that.
2: That's right. That's exactly the idea. Now, I'm already a user, and I never saw an alert about it on ChatGPT. My editor and I have checked with at least half a dozen other users who also did not get notified about the feature. So we thought, well, it's a relatively new feature, so maybe they're alerting new users about it. And our colleague Megan Lim, who's a producer on All Things Considered, volunteered to give this a shot.
3: So I've never downloaded it before.
2: Megan and I hopped into one of our recording booths as she was doing this.
3: Welcome to ChatGPT. The first warnings, responses can be inaccurate. Don't share sensitive info, control your
2: chat
3: history.
2: And once she created an account, she was prompted to select a voice for the bot.
4: It's lovely to meet you. What would you like to chat about?
2: But even at this stage, you know, the bot mentioned nothing about trusted contacts. So Megan just went ahead and asked ChatGPT about it.
3: Do you have a trusted contact feature? Because I heard that that was something that should be popping up if I'm having mental health issues, right? What circumstances do you offer that to people?
2: And here's how the bot responded.
4: Let me look. Now, I'm not seeing a general trusted contact feature for that scenario.
1: Well, that doesn't seem like a good start.
2: Just listen to what happened next.
4: Maybe you're thinking of another app that has a trusted contact option.
1: Okay, so this is a real disparity between the talking point and how it's actually showing itself or not showing itself.
2: That's right.
1: Okay, so if you're really motivated to keep trying to get it to work, though, how do you get a trusted contact option to kick in?
2: Okay, so what you have to do, and really any adult user can do this at any point of time, they don't have to wait for a crisis, they would have to go into the settings of the app itself, and when you find Trusted Contact and click on it, then the app will tell you what it's for, what kind of person you want to pick, and when it might reach out to that Trusted Contact.
1: That's a lot of steps, though. I'm wondering, do we know what happens if a person doesn't know about this feature, hasn't set it up, but then, like that really alarmingly high number of people a month, does start to talk to the bot about wanting to end their life?
2: That's a great question, Scott, and that's exactly what I asked Megan's ChatGPT.
4: Hang on. If they haven't set it up, then nothing happens.
1: It's a good moment to ask what OpenAI says about all of this.
2: Yeah, so OpenAI spokesperson Gabby Ryla told me in an email that Trusted Contact is not yet available on the voice feature of ChatGPT, but that they're working on it. But when you're typing with the bot and it detects that somebody is struggling with suicidal thoughts and significant emotional distress, Ryla said that the bot may tell the person about Trusted Contact.
1: What do mental health experts make of all this?
2: So they had mixed reaction. One expert I spoke with is psychologist Ursula Whiteside. She heads a suicide prevention nonprofit called Now Matters Now, and she signed up for the feature before we spoke.
5: The steps actually were quite simple, and the language and the words were easy to follow for the most part. Now, if I was super duper upset, it might have been harder for me to follow the process. But overall, it felt okay.
2: And Whiteside also told me that earlier this year, she did some focus groups with people who have been treated by healthcare professionals for suicidality and are part of her peer support groups. And these people also occasionally turn to chatbots for support, so they are familiar with what these bots can and can't do.
5: What they thought would be helpful for them in the future would be to have this trusted contact option where they could set up in advance while they were thinking clearly, somebody that they could reach out to when they were under a lot of stress or when suicidal thoughts became really overwhelming.
2: So Whiteside thinks that the feature could be helpful for some people like those in our focus groups.
1: It's interesting that they wanted to be able to set this up in advance.
2: Makes sense, right? And that's what suicide prevention experts say, that, you know, reading and understanding the instructions for how the feature works while someone is actively in crisis is likely to feel difficult. And so that could be another barrier to getting help. So people should sign up for it, you know, just at the get-go. But remember, the people in these focus groups, though, they're already accessing other human forms of care, so they're more likely to believe that it is possible to get past crises. Mm-hmm. But people who are experiencing this for the first time, they are likely to be more reluctant to seek help. Psychologist Jennifer Lockman runs the Suicide Prevention Clinic at the University of Alabama, and she says people seriously considering suicide believe that they are a burden.
6: They really have come to a place to where they believe that the others would be better off without them. They make things worse for other people.
2: But in theory, Lockman says, the trusted contact feature is a good thing.
6: It is another opportunity to provide human support and connection to humans when they are thinking about suicide.
2: And she's hopeful that the new feature will help some people, but she's not sure a bot can help someone who's feeling suicidal overcome their sort of own internal barriers to sort of reach out and seek help.
6: It doesn't and can't simulate or replicate the process of, that you would go through with a mental health provider that's trained in identifying who those contacts should be.
2: And she really wants to see more research on the impact.
1: Did OpenAI tell you how many people are using this feature or whether they think it's been effective?
2: In short, no. They did not give us any data. All that OpenAI spokesperson Gabby Ryla has told NPR by email that the company has seen, quote unquote, good adoption of the feature. She also says that they continue to, you know, tweak when and how ChatGPT proactively offers the trusted contact feature to users who are experiencing distress, and that they're working with psychologists and researchers in this work. And, you know, the company also says that this new feature is not their only safeguard for safety risks, and that they have other safeguards like telling users to take a break periodically from the app and telling them about hotlines like 988.
1: NPR's Ritu Chatterjee, thank you for all of your reporting on this.
2: My pleasure.
1: And if you or someone you know is in crisis or you're thinking about hurting yourself, please call or text the Suicide and Crisis Lifeline. It's 988.

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5: From WHYY in Philadelphia, this is Fresh Air. I'm Tanya Mosley in Los Angeles. Today, former NFL quarterback Colin Kaepernick. He took a knee during the national anthem, and it cost him his career. And a decade later, he believes the core message of his protest still gets lost.
6: We want to stop police killing black people, and the NFL had an issue with that being said. I want people to just take a moment and think about that. Why would that be an issue for anybody to say we want police to stop killing black people?
5: Kaepernick has written a memoir called The Perilous Fight. It begins long before the anthem, with a black boy adopted by white parents, learning to keep early experiences of racism to himself. He explains why, after all this time, he still wants to play in the NFL, and why he says he'll never let his child play football. First News.
7: Live from NPR News in Washington, I'm Ryland Barton. The EPA is repealing rules that limit planet-warming greenhouse gas emissions from power plants fueled by coal and natural gas. The change is a fundamental shift from efforts by Democratic presidents Joe Biden and Barack Obama to address climate change and industrial pollution, as NPR's Julia Simon reports.
8: These rules were finalized under the Biden administration. The rules required coal and new natural gas power plants to install new pollution control equipment that would have significantly reduced their carbon dioxide pollution starting in the 2030s. Of course, carbon dioxide, it's the biggest driver of global warming. These power plants are the second largest source of planet heating carbon dioxide in the U.S.
7: NPR's Julia Simon reporting. President Trump says he is enough of a guardrail against rogue artificial intelligence. He said today that any efforts to limit the technology is part of what he calls a sick conspiracy. It comes after calls by tech leaders to slow down AI's rapid development and ensure it's rolled out safely. Meanwhile, Congress is divided over how to address the warnings, as NPR's Sam Greenglass reports.
9: Senate Minority Leader Chuck Schumer is calling for an immediate all-senators briefing. Here's House Minority Leader Hakeem Jeffries on ABC.
10: We should take decisive action now so that we can slow down the pace of development in order to protect the American people and ensure that AI is proceeding safely.
9: House Speaker Mike Johnson told CNN that AI companies should take the lead.
11: We need to handle this new technology like we have others in the past and make sure we're doing everything we can responsibly to also not smother American innovation. We have to do both things simultaneously.
9: After this week, the House will recess until after the midterms, making sweeping legislation extremely unlikely anytime soon. Sam Greenglass, NPR News, Washington.
7: Amazon says it suspended flights with with cargo carrier 21 Air after a deadly plane crash in Miami last week. NPR's Joel Rose reports.
12: Amazon says it has decided to pause operations with 21 Air after reviewing the circumstances surrounding the incident. One pilot warned the other that the plane was going too fast, according to a summary of the cockpit voice recordings, while automated warnings sounded during the descent. But the pilots went ahead with the landing anyway. The plane barreled past the end of the runway and smashed into two vehicles on the ground, killing five people. Former employees at 21 Air say the company discouraged them from reporting their safety concerns, but the company says it is confident in its safety policies and training. Joel Rose, NPR News, Washington.
7: Amazon's a financial supporter of NPR and pays to distribute some of our content. Costco has raised the price of motor oil sold under its Kirkland brand and limited how much of its customers can buy weekly as oil prices climb again. A 5-quart 2-pack now costs around $58. It was about $30 last year. This is NPR News from Washington. A lawyer for former CIA director John Brennan says Brennan has been subpoenaed to testify next month before a Florida grand jury as part of a Justice Department investigation into whether former law enforcement and intelligence officials conspired against President Trump. Brennan's lawyer says the subpoena relies on a loosely defined theory that government officials conspired to deprive Trump of his civil rights over the last decade. The UN says tens of thousands of people in Yemen have been displaced as Houthi fighters sweep through the western territories, routing Saudi-backed fighters. NPR's Aya Batraoui reports.
8: The UN says the hardest-hit area of Yemen now is Taiz, where some 56,000 people have been displaced in recent days due to fighting between the Iran-backed Houthis and Saudi-backed fighters. The Norwegian Refugee Council's April Bottomley spoke to NPR from Yemen's southern city of Aden, where she says there's not enough aid to support people fleeing the violence.
13: Most of the camps are already full, so they're hoping to find space, or they move on, or they try to find someone in the local villages that will help them. But people are also sleeping under trees, like they're just waiting on the side of the road.
8: The UN says another 2,000 people, many of them women and children, fled Yemen altogether, crossing the Red Sea to Djibouti in past days. Aya Batraoui, NPR News, Dubai.
7: The leaders of Wales, Scotland, and Northern Ireland have signed a pact that threatens to break up the United Kingdom. They told Prime Minister Andy Burnham to prepare for constitutional change and that they want to align with the EU. It comes after President Trump expressed support for a reunified Ireland. Burnham's spokesperson dismissed the threat, emphasizing unity and shared values. This is NPR News.
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0: This is Fresh Air. I'm Tanya Mosley. 10 years ago, quarterback Colin Kaepernick took a knee during the national anthem before a San Francisco 49ers game, protesting police brutality against black people. He said he wouldn't stand to show pride in a flag for a country that oppressed people of color. Within days, he was the most talked about athlete in America. And after that season, he never played another NFL game. Kaepernick later filed a grievance accusing NFL owners of colluding to keep him out of the league and later reached a settlement. He went on to found the Know Your Rights camp and a publishing company and co-created a Netflix series with Ava DuVernay about his childhood. He became a father, and through all of it, he kept training for another shot at the NFL, a shot that still hasn't come. Over the last decade, Colin has given very few interviews. Now he's written a memoir called The Perilous Fight, and it begins not with the protest against the anthem, but with Colin as a black child, adopted by white parents and growing up in a predominantly white town, learning about race in ways that would shape the rest of his life. Colin Kaepernick, welcome to Fresh Air.
1: Oh, Tanya, thank you for having me on. Very excited for the conversation today.
0: Well, Colin, I'd like to actually start where you begin in the book. You are 8 years old. You are walking home from playing with friends. You are drunk on the freedom of being a kid in the summer. And you spot this group of middle schoolers inside of someone's open garage, and you decide to walk over. And can I have you pick up and read from there?
1: Yeah. I stop short, and the three boys stare back at me. They were all white, like almost everybody in Turlock. The boys exchanged words with each other. Then two of them sprinted towards me. The other one went off deeper into the garage. My heart jumped as they grabbed me around my arms. Hey, what are y'all doing? They pulled me toward a large rose tree that stood next to the house. The third boy reappeared from the garage with a rope in his hands. With my back pressed against the tree, they started wrapping the rope around me. It was happening so fast. I didn't understand. All three were laughing hysterically. I began to panic and then cry. The threads of the rope, coarse and itchy, bit into my arms. Why are they doing this? Stop, I cried out, hot tears streaming down my face. What are you doing? I thought these kids were my friends. Why are they trying to tie me to a tree? Please stop, I shouted, the tears now clouding my vision. I felt thorns pressing into my back through the t-shirt I was wearing. Go back to Niger, one of them spit out. The other two giggled in response. Just then, one of our neighbors drove by, a white man who lived on the corner. Hey, what are you kids doing? He said, slowing down in the middle of the street with a curious look on his face. My captors took off running, laughing the whole time.
0: Thank you for reading that, Colin. You know, the start of a book often tells us a lot about the greater story that we're about to read. And kids, for better or for worse, don't often tell their parents everything they experience. And for you, a black boy adopted by white parents, you seem to instinctively know this was something you could not tell them. What made you unsure that they wouldn't have your back?
1: I think the experiences that I had up to that point in my life, at a young age, I knew how teachers were engaging with me and the response there. I saw how the community would engage with me. I saw how people would treat me when I'm by myself versus when my parents were there. And I also knew that our house wasn't one that talked about race or talked about issues or problems more broadly. And again, instinctively, as a black boy, I didn't think they would believe me. I didn't think they would have my back in that moment because I hadn't seen that show up in that way. And I think it's one of the things that I knew I had to get myself together before walking in that house. I went and got cleaned up, came downstairs, and went about the day like nothing had happened. But it was a moment that also shaped and defined me.
2: You write about your parents that you understood they loved you. That was not a question, but that there was only so much blackness that they could stand. What did that look like in your house?
1: It showed up in relation to how I dress, the music I listened to, my hairstyles, who I looked up to and admired. Just culturally, there was a pretty consistent tension and clash there, just as far as who I was, being a young black boy, and what they thought was best, being, you know, two white parents coming from Wisconsin. Mm-hmm. And my parents very much took the approach of, hey, we're going to treat all of our kids the same or treat all of them equally. And I think the intention behind that is right. But the reality is how I have to navigate the world as a young black boy and how they need to think about how they show up for a young black boy is drastically different than what my brother and sister would need as far as support.
2: Mm-hmm. You know, one of the striking things that you write about in the book are your experiences with black people in this mostly white town. What were your experiences with the small number of black people that you would encounter?
1: Yeah, well, I would say the part that I was navigating is culturally, how do you show up as a young black boy within a community that largely doesn't have black folks in it? And where do you get guidance? Where do you get mentorship from? And I saw that from other black folks in the community in different ways. You know, some of my teammates, their mothers being ones that are looking out for me and giving me guidance and support while we're playing sports. It showed up as friends and teammates giving me guidance in relation to navigating hair and some of the politics around that. Mm-hmm. But also more broadly, as I'm getting older, understanding how to navigate police, understanding how to navigate situations where you may be targeted, understanding how racism shows up within a community. Those are things that I had to learn outside of my household.
2: You were naturally an athlete from a very young age, an optimum athlete. And it sounds like sports kind of became your escape. Is that a good characterization?
1: It did become an escape in many ways. It's not to say that those issues don't still arise there. But one of the things that I always appreciated about sports is it became much more difficult for people to approach things from a subjective lens. Sports is very you won or you lost. You did your job or you didn't. You scored a touchdown or you didn't. You completed the pass or you didn't. And having that level of definitive clarity that people can't manipulate to say, oh, you aren't good, or you aren't capable, it becomes much more difficult when things are so objective. Mm-hmm. And I would say particularly with football, culturally there were more black people within football, so I got to have more of that sense of community around it.
2: Okay, Colin, it is August 2016. You're with the 49ers, a preseason game at home against Houston, and you're not even playing because you have gone through some surgeries. You're in a sweatsuit on the sideline and the anthem starts. Take me to that moment. What was happening in the world and what was happening in you?
1: Yeah, August 2016, I had at this point, I played in the Super Bowl, had played in the NFC Championship game back-to-back years. I've gone through this process of educating myself on black history, on systems, on the politics of black culture. And that had been going on for years. And then alongside that, we also are in the wave of seeing very viral and very visceral instances of police killing black folks. We had seen this with Mike Brown, Tamir Rice, Eric Garner. But leading into the 2016 season, we see Mario Woods in San Francisco. We see Alton Sterling in Baton Rouge. We see Philando Castile in Minnesota. And having all of that history, all of that context, to be able to put those moments into a systematic issue led to the moment of when the Star Spangled Banner played. I didn't stand up for it because I didn't believe in the propaganda that the U.S. ultimately is putting out. The treatment of black people and the systems that have been built to continue to oppress black people and people of color more broadly, that's not something I was okay with. And I wasn't going to show pride in those systems that are continuing to kill us, continuing to target us and hold us back and discriminate against us. And to your point, at that point, I wasn't playing. I was coming off of injuries. But that ultimately led into the moments that followed that became the much broader conversation of the protest that I think most people are familiar with.
2: Right, right. Taking the knee. Okay, so for years, the story of how the knee came to be has gone like this. You were sitting during the anthem, as we just talked about. A former Green Beret named Nate Boyer wrote you an open letter. Then he came to San Diego, sat with you in a hotel lobby, and the story goes that he talked you into kneeling instead as a way to respect the military. And you even said as much at a podium that night that as you and another teammate, Eric Reed, had talked through this with Boyer, you came to taking a knee. But in this book, you tell a different story. Tell me what really happened.
1: Yeah, the background of taking a knee came from after I first sat and had the conversation with Steve Wyche after our third preseason game. And that became national news around the fact that I was protesting.
2: And just to remind people who Steve is.
1: Steve Wyche is a reporter for the NFL Network. And he saw that I wasn't standing for the Star Spangled Banner and pulled me to the side and asked me about it. And that is ultimately where I detailed out why I was protesting, the intention behind it. And that led to the national conversation around the protest. Before our next preseason game, Eric Reed, who is one of our safeties for the San Francisco 49ers, pulled me aside.

0: night, he was like, oh, I think that's a great idea. But the idea came from Eric Reed. Mm-hmm. Now, as part of that conversation, Nate Boyer also told us he was going to go out there and protest with us and take a knee with us, which is ultimately why he was on the sideline during that game. Now, right before the Star Spangled Banner was going to be played, he came over and told us that, you know what, I can't protest with you. I took an oath, and ultimately ended up just standing there. And that was really the extent of the back and forth or engagement with Nate. I'll say disappointing to see him walk back like that, but it gave us some insight as to what to expect moving forward and how people would take this as a moment that could be used opportunistically.
1: My guest today is former NFL quarterback Colin Kaepernick. We're talking about his new memoir, The Perilous Fight. We'll continue our conversation after a short break. This is Fresh Air.
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1: This is Fresh Air, and today I am talking with Colin Kaepernick. His new memoir, The Perilous Fight, traces the experiences that shaped him before his protest during the national anthem made him a national figure. You know, during the season of the knee, when I'd see clips of you post-game, headphones around your neck, which I think you got fined for at one time, Malcolm X on your T-shirt, I would often wonder what were you listening to? What was in your ears activating you before you would walk out on that field?
0: So I actually had a playlist that was put together by my wife, at that point, my partner, Nessa. And it was a mix of some of the revolutionary songs throughout history, but also intercut within that were speeches. Mm. Speeches from Malcolm or Ali or Huey or Angela Davis or Stokely Carmichael or Kwame Ture. And those being intermixed, one just gave a great reminder of the purpose and intention and the seriousness of the moment, and also making sure that the preparation that I have stepping out onto this field, how I perform is no longer going to be just a conversation of my performance. How I performed on the field was going to be tied, and I think wrongfully so, but would be tied to how the protest and the legitimacy of the protest and issues that the Black community were facing, that was going to be so closely linked that I knew I had to go out and perform and play well, regardless of what the circumstances were, because it had a much bigger impact than just whether or not I played well in that game.
1: You know, you've got a beef with the media, and I wonder what upset you the most about the coverage back then?
0: I would say the coverage overall, I think, was used to detract from the actual issue of addressing police killing Black people. I think it was also how it showed up, I think oftentimes was very disingenuous. You know, we are talking about police brutality. We're talking about the issues directly in our community. And a lot of the narrative is, well, are you disrespecting the flag? Are you disrespecting the military? Is this the right form of protest? Should you be doing it a different way? Should there be a different approach?
1: Mm-hmm.
0: And oftentimes, a missing piece of this was actually the intention behind the protest And the thing that we had repeated over and over again as to why we were protesting.

0: protesting. And I think that was a part that was frustrating to have to navigate. I will say there were some phenomenal journalists and phenomenal people within the media that were steadfast in covering this true to form in relation to our goals and objectives, and also calling out some of the broader manipulation within the media.
1: But you also chose during that time period not to truly sit down and explain or talk to people beyond the steps you were taking in your protest. And then the post game, you would say things. And one story that then became really pervasive during that time period was that you actually just didn't want to play. You know, as time went on, it was like he doesn't want to really be out there and play. And that became kind of a runaway train in the media, but you didn't speak out about it. Why didn't you speak out about it instead of letting those rumors and speculation just kind of fester?
0: Well, I did speak out about it. It just wasn't in a traditional sit-down interview. Mm. I think that is also an important distinction, because throughout the 2016 season, I'm having to speak to the media 3 days a week as a quarterback. Mm-hmm. Any reporters that wanted to come in and speak to me had the opportunity to do so. Mm-hmm. And I'm explaining the protests over and over again. And Eric Reed is explaining it over and over again. So it became less so of what the intention was. Now, on the whether or not I wanted to play, I had continuously been reaching out to teams. We had put out workout videos. I released directly through my channels that I want to play and want to continue. And really what that became is a way to try to manipulate people to say, oh, you shouldn't care about this because he doesn't care about it. And that's just demonstrably false. I love playing football. I am passionate about it. I was actively seeking and pursuing my career. But I also didn't see the need to sit down in an interview and explain that I wanted to play football when I had been saying it and showing it in all of the other ways.
1: Our guest today is former NFL quarterback Colin Kaepernick. We'll be right back after a short break. I'm Tanya Mosley, and this is Fresh Air.

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0: This is Fresh Air. I'm Tanya Mosley, and my guest today is Colin Kaepernick. 10 years ago, as a quarterback for the San Francisco 49ers, he took a knee during the national anthem to protest police killings of black people. He was out of the league by the next season and later filed a collusion case against the NFL and settled it. He's the founder of the Know Your Rights Camp and started a publishing company and an AI literacy company. And in 2021, he made a Netflix series with Ava DuVernay about his childhood called Colin in Black and White. His new memoir is called The Perilous Fight. And your efforts to get back into the NFL, a lot of it seems to be, from an outsider, the one of the stipulations for you actually coming into the fold again is not necessarily your silence, but maybe your silence about these things, to just play.
1: We did see teams, and the Seattle Seahawks were one that came out and said this more explicitly. Are you going to take a knee before they brought me in for a workout? And more specifically, they asked, will I stop taking a knee? And when I wouldn't commit to that, they canceled the workout, and it didn't happen. So there was a goal of trying to incentivize my silence or use that as a way to be able to get me to accept an agreement for my silence. But that wasn't something I was willing to go along with. Mm-hmm. I think I can be phenomenal at my job and help a team win and also speak out to try to create a better society and better environment. Now, I also want to say the response from the NFL and the positioning of a lot of the conversation is also a little bit mind-blowing to me. Just looking at it from a fundamental level of, hey, we want to stop police killing black people. And the NFL had an issue with that being said. I want people to just pause and take a moment and think about that. Why would that be an issue for anybody to say we want police to stop killing black people? And as I was protesting, I also was not protesting the NFL. The NFL had inserted themselves in the conversation and had taken a very clear stance and position. And I want people to understand that as well, because the NFL revealed who they were and their intentions and also where they sit politically in that moment, simply by saying, we want police to stop killing black people.
0: Commissioner Roger Goodell has said that the league was wrong for not listening to players and that Black Lives Matter. What would it take for you to believe him?
1: I would need to see their practices as an organization actually change. The marketing and lip service doesn't move the needle. The commissioner, Roger Goodell, only came out and said that because there was a group of high-profile NFL players that explicitly called him out in the wake of the killing of George Floyd and said the NFL needs to take this position and called out Roger Goodell specifically. So he said that in the same vein during that time period. The NFL is still blackballing me. The NFL is still targeting Eric Reed, is still targeting Kenny Stills, still targeting Albert Wilson, players that have been protesting. So while they said on the surface, their practices actually were otherwise. Also, the opportunity and leverage to be able to do work directly in communities and create systemic change, the NFL has significant leverage there to be able to actually affect that. And they largely have not done that. So for me to actually believe what they are saying and what he is saying, I would actually need to see that show up in practice and not just in words.
0: Mm-hmm. You mentioned all of those players who have stood up in protest, and you're not the first athlete, even when you decided to make that step, to come to this understanding about the country and your place in it, or really the institution that you're a part of. I mean, I think we can even take it outside of sports. But for a lot of Black people in this country, it's like, yeah, of course it's racist. But that's beside the point. I'm going to get my American dream anyway. And you actually ran into that in the league. Players who knew exactly what you knew, they agreed with you, but they did not, or they felt like they could not join you in solidarity. Do you see where they were coming from as well?
1: I understand the perspective. I don't agree with the approach. And I think when you collectively put communities, and the Black community, in a position where we are typically socioeconomically disadvantaged, often in low to moderate income communities, and that has been done systemically. When you create opportunity where an individual has a moment to create significant wealth, mm-hmm. I understand why players are like, this isn't going to come again. I'm going to get mine and I'm going to take it as far as I can. And I understand that. I also think there's a broader perspective at play that you should be able to do that and still fight for the benefit of your community. And I think the broader perspective is, if this becomes a collective movement and a collective action, there actually isn't a whole lot that they can do outside of being supportive, in particular with the NFL being 70% plus Black. If players didn't step on the field, if players collectively boycotted, there is no NFL. Their bottom line, the financial structure, collapses. And that is an extreme source of power for players that I think largely has been untapped and unutilized.
0: Yeah. I mean, one player told you, I want to protest, but I need to ask my owner. And what came to mind when you heard that phrasing in particular?
1: It was mind-blowing, candidly. I did not think in my lifetime I would hear a Black man say, I need to ask my owner for permission. I think it speaks to the mentality that the NFL tries to breed, though, which is be obedient and we'll give you opportunity. Do as we say and you'll be rewarded for it. If not, we'll try to take away what you have built your lifetime towards earning. And again, I understand players trying to navigate this and say, you know, I'm supportive of it in theory, but in practice, I'm afraid to lose what I have. Mm-hmm. And I think the dynamic of players being afraid to lose what they have, that is an environment that the NFL has created.
0: My guest today is former NFL quarterback Colin Kaepernick. We're talking about his new memoir, The Perilous Fight. We'll continue our conversation after a short break. This is Fresh Air.
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1: This is Fresh Air, and today I am talking with Colin Kaepernick. His new memoir, The Perilous Fight, traces the experiences that shaped him before his protest during the national anthem made him a national figure. This book actually pulls back the curtain on some of what you're talking about the inner workings of the NFL, the things that fans never see. And one of the, oh my gosh, the section that you write about, the NFL Scouting Combine. For people who don't know what that is, what is it?
2: So for people who aren't familiar with football and the process of ultimately getting drafted into the NFL, the NFL Scouting Combine effectively becomes a consolidated interview process, and I put that in air quotes, an interview process for NFL players. Now, what people see publicly is typically the last day that players are at the NFL Combine. Normally, you're there for 3.5 to 4 days. The first 3 days of the event or of the combine are all things that I think people would be very surprised by if they ever had to go through. Mm-hmm. That is everything from you're doing interviews, you're walking across stage in your draws.
1: Your compression shorts. Yeah. Uh-huh.
2: A lot of parallels there to slave auction blocks. Also has no influence on your ability to go out and perform and do the job of playing football. But the interview process, it is well documented. I mean, through that process, players have been asked, are you gay? Is your mom a prostitute? After 2016, how do you feel about Colin Kaepernick?
1: Why would they need to know that stuff, your sexual orientation or what your mother or father did? How does that impact play?
2: Exactly. And also, it goes more broadly into labor laws. Like in a normal interview process, you would never be able to ask any of those things. That would be an immediate lawsuit. But the part that comes into play is, well, the NFL knows and understands the impact coming out of the NFL Combine is ultimately going to be where you get drafted. Do you get drafted in the first round, second round? Do you become a free agent and no one drafts you? So players are doing everything they can to try to get drafted in the best position possible. Now, as part of that, you have typically call it 21 to 23-year-olds walking into the NFL Combine, and it's young men hoping to realize their dream.
1: Right.
2: And they're asking to jump through hoops and do things that they should never have to do. But in that moment, you're like, I'm so close to realizing my dream. Like, whatever I have to do, I'll get through it on the other side. Like, I know I'm right there. Mm. And I think that is the leverage that is held over them. Doing normal interviews around football, like, yeah, amazing. Like, that should happen, and that makes sense. But the other dynamics that show up within the combine, I think those are more a space of setting the tone for players to be obedient as they step into the NFL.
1: Devil's advocate on this, the NFL is a business. Mm-hmm. So do you also feel like it comes down to is it good business sense to have a person who is a protester, to have a Colin Kaepernick or several Colin Kaepernicks on teams really speaking out, speaking truth to power in this way? Is it a distraction from the main business model?
2: I love this question because this is one the NFL had tried to push for a great deal of time. And speaking to the business side of it, when I first started protesting, my jersey went to number one. It was the best-selling jersey in the NFL. And that speaks to how people viewed the protest and the support for it. Now, if we step back from that and we say, well, that actually isn't enough proof. We also saw this in 2018 with the Dream Crazy campaign with Nike. And that overall campaign was really the first moment that we saw on the corporate side of an entity like Nike taking a stance and saying, no, we support all of these communities and we support the work they're doing to change society and also create a more equitable society. And doing that partnership, launching that campaign, was something at that point in time that was viewed or deemed as extremely controversial. And what came out the other side of that was Nike's valuation increasing by over $6 billion. So the argument that this isn't good for business is actually counter to facts and the reality. What I think is important in it is communities and consumers are also looking at corporations now and saying, do you actually align with my beliefs? And if not, we're not going to support you.
1: If you're just joining us, my guest is former NFL quarterback and activist Colin Kaepernick. His new memoir is The Perilous Fight. This is Fresh Air.
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0: This is Fresh Air. And today, my guest is former NFL quarterback and activist Colin Kaepernick. His new memoir is The Perilous Fight. I want to talk with you just a little bit about injuries, because you've been hurt plenty, and that is no surprise because it's football. But you tell several stories in this book where the league didn't just miss an injury. You are saying they hid one, at least one, from you. What was the worst one?
1: Well, they hid three separate injuries from me. And I would say there were two that were bad. One was the labrum in my left shoulder. I had a torn labrum. I had it checked out by the team. They told me it was a contusion. It wasn't until my wife, Nessa, then partner, saw me struggling around the house. I think I detail in the book getting ready to lay down to sleep and having to put pillows all around myself to hold my arm up so it wouldn't hurt, that she was like, you need to go get an MRI and get a second opinion. And ultimately, when I did that, the team initially came back and said, oh, you know, you just have a little tear. Like, it'll be okay. You don't have to worry about it. You just have to deal with the pain. And I get a second opinion, like, you have a severe tear. You need to get it operated on now. And if not, you can tear the rest of it. And that's going to be a much more complex surgery. So that was one. But what was on the back of that was also getting my thumb checked out, that they had told me was a contusion. And I actually had a torn UCL in my right thumb on my throwing hand as a quarterback. And then the third one was my left knee. They told me that was a contusion. I had a meniscus tear. I had to get surgery on that one. And that is also a very familiar behavior within the NFL. I am not the first player this has happened to. And I think that is, it gives you a sense of how they actually think about players, which is, we're going to run you as far as we can. If you get hurt, we'll just replace you. It'll be the next person. And we're going to keep making the money.
0: I mean, it's also just extremely alarming. We now know more than we've ever known about concussions and brain damage, the NFL concussion settlement a few years ago. I mean, you have a young daughter now. Would you let your children play?
1: No. I've had this conversation with Nessa, and we have talked back and forth on this, and we would avoid our kids playing football at all costs. And I say that because we now know the impact of it. Now, if we had a son that was adamant on playing, I don't think we would let him play contact football until he was much older. Because at least like from the studies age? Thus far,
0: yeah.
1: Not until high school, because at high school you start to get into the space of, you would have to get ready for college. You'd have to get ready to go beyond if that's ultimately what you want to pursue. But the younger years of football, I mean, they're, again, at least the studies that exist today show significant impact on their brain, in particular because their brain is still developing.
0: Colin, you've just described a business that treated you as a product, withheld information about your own body, and then made an example of you. And you still get up at 4:30 in the morning to train. Why? Why do you still want to play?
1: I still love the game of football. I'm a competitor in that regard. And I know I have the capability to play. The last time I stepped on the field, and the reason that I'm not on the field today, is not because of my ability to go out and perform, is because of the political beliefs and the maintaining of power by the NFL and the NFL owners. I'll also say, I know I cannot control the decisions that they make, but what I can control is how I respond to those decisions and how I prepare in the dedication that I have to something. And I think that, for me, extends beyond not just the opportunity to play in the NFL and play football again, but also who I am as a man and who I am as a person. And I want to make sure that I am doing everything I can to fulfill that responsibility and fulfill that dream and passion of playing football. The other part is the NFL tried to send a very clear message that if you protest police killing black folks, if you fight for a better society and better community, we're going to try to take your career from you. And I also don't accept that that is going to be the end outcome of this. And we'll do everything I can to make sure that I change that narrative.
0: At the same time, there is a reality where you may not ever play professional sports again. And does writing this book kind of mean you've accepted that? Because I got that sense as well.
1: No. I don't accept that. I understand the scenario, and I understand the reality of where we are at today. But I am not at the point of accepting the fact that I will never step on a field again. I don't think that's the case. Or at least the actions that I'm going to take is going to do everything I can to make sure that that is not the case. Now, are there decisions on the NFL side that would have to be made to open that door? Absolutely. But I know as far as the things that I can control, I am going to do what I can to make sure that we bring that about.
0: Colin Kaepernick, thank you so much for this conversation.
1: Oh, thank you so much. This has truly been a pleasure.
0: Colin Kaepernick's memoir is called The Perilous Fight. Tomorrow on Fresh Air, Danielle Brooks. She's best known for her roles in Orange is the New Black as Tasty and in the Broadway revival of The Color Purple and its movie adaptation as Sophia. We'll talk about growing up in the church where her mother was a minister and her father a deacon. Brooks also sings some gospel music during our interview. I hope you can join us.

To keep up with what's on the show and get highlights of our interviews, follow us on Instagram at NPR Fresh Air. Fresh Air's executive producer is Sam Brigger. Our technical director and engineer is Audrey Bentham. Our engineer today is Adam Staniszewski. Our interviews and reviews are produced and edited by Phyllis Myers, Anne-Marie Baldonado, Lauren Krenzel, Teresa Madden, Monique Nazareth, Thea Challoner, Susan Yakundi, Anna Bauman, and Nico Gonzalez-Whistler. Our digital media producer is Molly C.V. Nesper. Roberta Shorrock directs the show. 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

0: Welcome inside Appalachia. I'm Mason Adams. This week, in author Willie Carver Jr.'s new book, he reconsiders a negative childhood experience with a neighborhood girl who might have just been looking for a friend.
1: That got me thinking a lot about marginalized groups in Appalachia that, frankly, a lot of people would love to get rid of, and they can't because we are the context of their own story. Their story doesn't exist without us.
0: A Southwestern Virginia